0: No. 1-0 from Franco. Swing and a miss by Alcantara, 1-1. Kevin struck out in the second. He has been on base again in 24 consecutive ballgames. Marty P. Venus flies around. Got to be careful with that one. Oh, boy. 1-1. Kevin shoots it foul to the backstop. You know, that's a much better conversation when the score is 20-3. Hopefully we don't have to bring it back out. Did it 2 days in a row. That's plenty for everybody involved. The 1-2 to Kevin, and that slider is down and outside, 2-2. Remember, in the first at-bat, Alcantara had the count 3-1, took a slider for a strike. That filled it up, and then he swung and missed at a slider away. It's even this time, and a pitch. Downstairs, he laid off the slider again, and once again, it's a full count. Alcantara has put together some of these better at-bats here of late. And now he has a chance to extend the inning. The payoff pitch ripped on a line into left center field. That's going to go all the way to the outfield wall and split the outfielders. Alcantara racing towards second, and he'll get in there standing up with a double. 25 straight on base for Kevin Alcantara, and a two-out double here in the fourth. Alcantara with his eighth double of the season. Off the bat at 112 miles per hour on a fastball at 97 coming in right at the top of the zone, and it certainly appears Alcantara was waiting for that one. He made Franco throw him a fastball after a handful of sliders, and boy, did that pay off. So the iCubs with a man on second, and now it's Triantos. Now 112 will play. First pitch to Tree. Upstairs, ball one. Now, this is a good candidate here, specifically in this ballpark. Give the iCubs the lead. Line sharper to second in his first at bat, hitting over 400 against Louisville. And the 1-0 is a slider tap back to the mound. Franco collects it. That's not going to do it. He throws to first, and a 1-3 put out ends the inning. Four scoreless for Jose Franco. Kevin Alcantara, though, extending that on-base streak to 25 games. Still zeros on the board to the bottom of the fourth on the iCubs Radio Network.
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0: Rince Velasquez begins inning number two on the bumps. 2, 3, and 4 in the Louisville lineup here in the bottom of the fourth, tied at zero. Francisco Urbaez flied out to the warning track in the first. And now the first pitch at bat number two climbs the ladder up high for ball one. Velasquez home and a big swing and a miss by Urbaez, who just couldn't get his arms extended on that swing. Was boring up and in on him. Slight pull shift against Urbaez. Red spikes, red batting gloves, and a red helmet with the orange jersey. And the 1-1 is a golf swing over the top of that Velasquez offering, and it's 1-2 on the third baseman. This is home from Velasquez and foul back. Urbaez in swing mode right now. .94 off the plate from Velasquez. See if you can get him to chase now, maybe. He swung at three straight pitches. Now it's the 1-2 offering again. And a raking ball ripped toward left and foul. Knuckle curve at 81 up toward the top of the zone. And Velasquez may have caught a break. Urbaez is a little bit too eager. Got way out in front of it. So a third straight 1-2 pitch to the leadoff hitter in the fourth. And that one on the way. And popped up foul to the right side. That was the fastball. So he was early on the curveball, late on the fastball, but able to put bat on ball both times. Here's a 1-2 pitch. Swing and a miss. A nasty bender from Velasquez, and Urbaez's legs crumbled as that was on its way to the plate. Curveball right on the inside edge. Three strikeouts for Velasquez. And one out for Hector Rodriguez, who bounced to second his first time up today. They again shift him to the pull side. 22-year-old having a big week. First pitch here, fouled straight back. Velasquez gets ahead with a heater at 94. College World Series, the SEC filled day today. Good ball games yesterday to get that event started in Omaha. Velasquez stepped off the rubber, then got back on and started his windup with one on the clock. He fired upstairs and missed. He was a little bit rushed there, and it's 1-1. Yeah, five SEC teams in the 8-team field. Here comes the 1-1. Bunted toward third by Rodriguez, and that's pushed foul to put Velasquez on top of ball two strikes. And I think if you're the Iowa Cubs, if Hector Rodriguez wants to bunt, you say, more power to you, man. If you get it down, congrats. We'll let you bunt anytime you want to. Now two strikes. That would seem to be off the table. Velasquez squats down, twists in the midsection, and comes home with a 1-2. And that floats high and outside. Even in the count at two balls and two strikes. Oklahoma today, playing Alabama tonight, Georgia, Texas, the College World Series. Here's a 2-2 pitch, and it's outside and fills it up 3-2. Talking to Will Sanders before the game today. He was excited that South Carolina, his alma mater, has a new coach. They hired Kevin Schnall from Coastal Carolina, who's had a good run of success. It's a payoff pitch to Rodriguez, and it's high, ball four. So the first walk drawn by Louisville today. It's Rodriguez on base. He was behind 1-2, and Velasquez just unable to find the zone again. Tolia in. He struck out his first time up and takes a fastball outside here. So it's 1-0. Well, Sanders had a lot of good things to say about playing in the SEC. Rodriguez, good speed at first, stays put. The 1-0 to Tolia is whacked foul in the air left side behind home plate. And you're basically facing lineups that in a year or two are going to be single-A baseball players already in college. Same thing with the pitchers you face on Fridays and Saturdays in the SEC. That's the guys you see in full season ball. Throw to first, Rodriguez back. Rodriguez has stolen four bases this year. Not a huge part of what he does. He's got a decent lead, though. Velasquez checks on him. 1-1 on Tolia. He fires right there on the lower outside corner. Nice reception by Bethancourt as well. And it's 1-2. That's a pitch Tolia struck out on against Ty Block. It was right there at the knees. Now, of course, Tolia hitting left-handed, his more dangerous side. From the belt, 1-2 pitch. Off the outside corner, 2-2. And for a lot of players who play in the SEC, you're playing in environments like Texas A&M and like Georgia and Alabama and Arkansas and so on, Kentucky and LSU, that are better environments than you're going to see in minor league baseball at any point. Runner goes, 2-2 to Tolia, bounce to second. That'll keep them out of a double play as Owen Miller throws to first. Rodriguez again running on the pitch, easily advances to second, and he is there with two outs for Michael Chavis. But the average college baseball crowd in the SEC is going to be bigger, louder, and more into the pitch-by-pitch portion of the game than any minor league game at most levels. You get to AAA, there are some bigger ballparks, but again, there are people there who are there for entertainment, promotions, food, whatever it may be. In the SEC, you go to a game, most of the people there are there to make your life miserable as the visiting team. Here's Michael Chavis swinging to the first pitch and shooting it foul with some spin back behind home plate. Strike one. Bottom of the fourth, 0-0. Runner at second with two outs for Louisville. Chavis grounded to third his first time up. But also, something that I don't think people think about enough, you go from the SEC or the ACC to minor league ball. As this pitch is in there, bouncing high into the air up over the head of Bethancourt, and that'll get Rodriguez to third on a wild pitch. Curveball straight down into the dirt. It bounced in front of Bethancourt, who got his body on it, but it kind of rolled up his body high into the air and to the backstop. So now Louisville with an opportunity here. That didn't change a ton. What it does do is allow you to score a run if there's another wild pitch. Still two outs, though, so if Velasquez can take care of Chavis, that's really inconsequential. He's home out of the stretch, and he missed down and outside. Bethancourt had to reach across his body to pull back the sinker. And you go from flying or taking these buses and playing in these massive ballparks with million-dollar facilities to playing rookie ball or single-A where you're on a bus for a lot longer than you would be in college. The clubhouses aren't as shiny and new. Velasquez 2-1, and Chavis went way out of the zone trying to hit a dinger and missed. It was up above the letters, and now Velasquez even. Two balls and two strikes. Bethancourt punches in the call here for Velasquez, who comes home to Chavis, and it's line foul back into the screen. Chavis stays alive. Chavis signed a minor league deal with the Reds at the end of last year. Last year with the Dodgers in Oklahoma City. And it's a 2-2 pitch to him from Velasquez in the dirt, and a good block by Bethancourt to save a run. Hit 291 in 63 games with Oklahoma City. Chavis then signed with the Chunichi Dragons in Japan and finished the year over there. Former first-round pick of the Red Sox. He had 18 home runs in his rookie year with Boston over 95 games. Rodriguez at third, two outs in the fourth, no score. The payoff pitch from Velasquez, outside, ball four. That's his second walk of the inning. And there are two on base with two outs for Austin Hendrick, who popped out to second in his first trip. No mound visit here. They're going to let Velasquez try and figure this one out on his own. Couple of walks in the frame. Velasquez fires, and waiting back on a bender and hammering it foul was Hendrick. That ball seemed like it never got to the plate. 81-mile-an-hour curve. Felt like he waited back, and he still yanked it foul almost behind him. Oh, 1-1, Velasquez deals. Ground ball right side, Miller to his left. A sliding stop to his feet, throw to first, and the inning is over. Owen Miller didn't have to go all that far, but that was hard hit by Austin Hendrick. He picked it off the top of the outfield grass and made a quick throw to first to strand a pair. Couple of walks in the inning by Velasquez, but no harm done. And we go to the fifth, scoreless on the iCubs Radio Network.
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0: Now it's Louisville's turn to go to the bullpen for the start of inning number five. Jose Franco has finished four scoreless innings, three strikeouts, two walks, two hits allowed. And Hagen Danner will take over the right-hander pitching for the third time this week for the Bats. And he'll get McCormick, Bethencourt, and Cowles. Bottom three in the lineup for Iowa. The iCubs with two hits. Louisville has one. McCormick struck out against Franco back in the second. First pitch here out of the stretch from Danner, and it's fouled straight back to the screen by Chats. 2 days ago, Hagen Danner threw a scoreless inning. He did give up a couple of hits, but he struck out the side. Jonathan Long and B.J. Murray had hits. James Triantos was hit by Danner. And then with the bases loaded, Chaz McCormick struck out. He also pitched in game one on Tuesday and gave up two runs in an inning and two-thirds. His 0-1 to Chaz. Caught the top of the zone, outside corner, it's 0-2. Looked like Chaz thought about challenging that slider, and it was very near the top of the zone. Whether it caught the zone or not, hard to say. He sets at the chest and fires again. Way upstairs this time, no doubt about that location. It's ball one and strike two. Take a look at the scoreboard this inning. Brought to you by Mercy One. First, the Danner 1-2 outside with the slider to McCormick. Two balls and two strikes. And we're getting toward the end of the first half in minor league baseball when one team or in some leagues, two teams will clinch a playoff spot at the end of half number one. Now a break-even pitch, 2-2, and McCormick strikes out swinging on the slider from Danner. So Danner has struck out McCormick twice in a row, going back to Thursday night, and one gone here in the fifth for Christian Bethencourt. In the International League, one team clinches a playoff spot after the first 75 games. That's one of 20. It is by far the hardest league in minor league baseball to secure a playoff spot. Christian Bethencourt bunted back to the mound against Franco. Swings at a first pitch slider. Hits a hard ground ball to short. Dominic Patelli has it, and there are quickly two gone in the top of the fifth. Well, let's get into the International League scoreboard. Bottom seven, Buffalo leads Syracuse 6-4. First place Memphis is trailing at Norfolk. Top of the seventh, 2-1 tied. Through six, Oklahoma City a 9-6 lead over Charlotte. Lehigh Valley up 2-0 over Scranton in the bottom of the sixth. Here's Ben Cowles with two outs, the nine-hitter for Iowa. First pitch swinging, and Cowles hits a fly ball to right center, driving Friedel back to the warning track. He makes the catch one step before running into the outfield wall, and the inning is over. Cowles gave it a ride, but Friedel tracks it down. It's a 1-2-3 inning, and we're halfway home tonight, going to the bottom of the fifth. Iowa 0, Louisville the same on the iCubs Radio Network.
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0: Vince Velasquez so far has walked the tightrope a little bit, including a couple of walks in the fourth, so he takes the mound to the bottom of the fifth with a scoreless game. Just three combined hits in this one. Two belong to Iowa. The one hit for Louisville is from Garrett Hampson, who is on deck, who is Will Banfield leads off the fifth. Banfield struck out against Velasquez in the third. First pitch to the catcher is up and away, ball one. Bethencourt thought about challenging. He decided not to. Now the 1-0 pitch, and a breaking ball is popped up. Third base side, Murray over into foul ground, runs out of room, and Banfield will stay in the batter's box with the count 1-1. Continuing with the International League scoreboard, bottom six, Worcester and Rochester are tied at two. Rochester a half game behind Memphis for first. Again, they canceled a game for no reason, apparently, on Thursday night. Could cost them, could help them. 1-1 to Banfield, and that bends down low, two balls and a strike. Indianapolis has a 2-1 lead over Columbus. After five, that's the team the iCubs will see at home next week. They're playing better baseball. Hitters count for Banfield, the 2-1. That's a breaking ball outside, and Velasquez behind in the count again. Omaha leads Las Vegas 5-2 in the top of the fifth. Also in the fifth, St. Paul 6, Toledo 1. Durham and Nashville are tied at 1 in the bottom of the third. Velasquez home. Banfield a swing and miss through a fastball. He felt like Velasquez was going to challenge him there. Vince did. And he beat him, 3-2. Gwinnett and Jacksonville are being delayed by rain. Now the payoff pitch to start the home fifth. Swing and a miss. Velasquez pumped a fastball by Banfield. And he has his fourth strikeout tonight. One gone in the fifth for Garrett Hampson, who again has the only hit today, a single off of off of Velasquez in the third. Line drive over the head of the shortstop. They have had three base runners, but again, only one hit. First pitch of this at-bat. Breaks over for a strike on the slider from Velasquez. The DSL Cubs blew an 8-0 shutout win over the DSL Rojos, a.k.a. the Reds. They're now 6-4 on the year. As the 0-1 is sent home from the iCubs right-hander, punched foul toward right. And it's 0-2 on Hampson. 17-year-old Daniel Bastardo, the catcher, with three RBI for the DSL club. He had a double in the contest. Also, they got two doubles from the number three hitter, Starling De Los Santos. 0-2 to Hampson. And that's all the way to the backstop, ball one. Pitching staff was very good as well, notably the starter three scoreless innings with four strikeouts from Jose Cerva. DSL Cubs Red lost 8-7 to the Orioles. They're now 5-5. Two hits and two RBI for Dylan Guzman. 1-2. Lifted towards shallow right by Hampson. Alcantara charging in. Gets there in plenty of time and makes the catch for the second out. That's not a name I would guess you see often from the Venezuelan-born Dylan Guzman, D-Y-L-A-N. Can't imagine that's a common name in Venezuela. Dylan. ACL Cubs, a high-scoring loss to the Angels today, 11-10. Here's the nine hitter for Louisville, Dominic Patelli, and he takes outside 1-0. It's 0-0 here in Louisville, bottom of the fifth, two outs, nobody on base. The ACL Cubs scored seven runs in the final two innings today. Ended up losing as Patelli looks at a curveball for a strike. Three hits and five RBI for the nine-hitter Fraker Betancourt, 17 years old. One-one to Patelli, downstairs, ball two. Guy the Cubs are relatively high on at an early stage in his career. Luis Rujano is still rehabbing down in Arizona. He threw two innings and allowed one run today. It's a 2-1 from Velasquez. Patelli showed bunt, pulled back, and looked at a strike. After a rain delay in Myrtle Beach, the Pelicans are underway. They trail right away 1-0 to Augusta. I saw they were retiring the jersey of Brian Snitker, the former Braves manager there in Myrtle Beach today, against, appropriately, a Braves affiliate. 2-2. Swing and a miss. And Velasquez back to the curveball. He throws a 1-2-3 inning and has five strikeouts tonight. A pitcher's duel brewing here in Louisville. It heads to the sixth. We're into both bullpens on the iCubs Radio Network.
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0: Hagen Danner threw a scoreless inning. In the fifth, he's back out for the sixth. No score, top of the order for Iowa. Brett Bateman has been on base twice. He leads off this inning against Danner. First pitch on the outside corner, strike one called. A single in the first, a walk in the third for Bateman. Caleb Wing pitching for Myrtle Beach tonight. A one is rising up and out of the zone to Brett. And he laid off. It's a ball and a strike. So what looked like disappointing news, perhaps, out of Myrtle Beach yesterday. This is Hyatite from Danner, 2-1, with Dominic Reed, their starter, throwing a pitch, kind of flexing his elbow and walking around the mound. The Cubs' number 15 prospect threw another pitch, and it did not look good. 2-1 from Danner. Check swing for Bateman. He left it upstairs. They appeal. He did not go, and it's 3-1. He was kind of grabbing at his elbow, so that's always scary with a pitcher like that. So we'll see and hope for the best on Dominic Reed. High A South Bend getting closer to a playoff spot. They lead Peoria 5-2. Guess what? Josiah Hartshorn hit another home run. That's in the top of the fifth. 3-1 to Bateman. Upstairs, ball four, and Brett Bateman on base three times tonight once again. Man, has he been fun to watch here of late. Reached base four times yesterday. Had off on Thursday, but on Wednesday he was on base twice. Also on base twice in the series opener Tuesday. He's aboard for Jonathan Long. 0-2 with a strikeout and a groundout. That walk brought to you by Fidium Business. More on them after the first pitch to Long. And it almost hit him, up and in, ball one. Fidium has the only data center in the area that is SOC2 certified with tested reliable systems to protect your valuable data. 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One on the long, finds the inside corner for a strike, and it's 1-1. Trying to find the magic number there for South Bend. It was down to two. It's down to one. Line drive into left field from Long. It's a base hit heading toward the outfield wall. Hendrick out to pick it up. Bateman into third, gets the stop sign there. And the I-Cubs will have runners on second and third with nobody out on a double by Jonathan Long. Back-to-back ball games with a double for Johnny. That's number 11 on the season, and the I-Cubs poised to grab the lead here in the sixth. Middle of the order, second and third, nobody out. And a hot shot into left field from Jonathan Long, 106 off the bat on a slider left out over the plate. Now, South Bend wins that game. They will clinch a playoff spot tonight, ahead 5-2. Infield about halfway in for Louisville, all the way around, and the first pitch to Murray. BJ checks his swing and takes a strike, although he wants another look at this. He will challenge. Second challenge today, both have been by the I-Cubs. And it was a strike, bottom of the zone, so the I-Cubs lose the challenge, and the count 0-1 on Murray, who drove in three last night. Jose Escobar has two hits and two RBI for South Bend. Josiah Hartshorn, a home run and two RBI, seven home runs in high A. Pitcher is Cohen Moreno. Look at second in the 0-1. Swing and a miss. Very late on the fastball. Double-A Knoxville, a game out of the playoffs in the Southern League. They lead Montgomery 6-3 on the road in the top of the fifth. Two hits for Carson Seamus. Three RBI for Josh Rowe.

0: Miller 0 for 2, couple of ground balls. First pitch, swing and a miss. Danner got him to chase the slider down, and it's 0-1. Tyler Schlaefer started for Knoxville today. Frankie Scalzo in the game right now. 0-1. Miller, ground ball, off the shortstop. Patelli, it rolls behind him. Everybody is safe, and the Iowa Cubs have the first run tonight on a hot shot to short by Owen Miller. Off the bat at 101 miles per hour, he has RBI number 18, 1-0 Iowa. Now, that was the kind of ball that if the infielder gloves it cleanly, you can get an out at the plate there with Bateman off on contact. But Patelli to the backhand side could not glove it cleanly. And the I-Cubs have the lead. Now it's Alcantara with men on the corners and one out. First pitch swinging, and he waves through a fastball, strike one. Waiting on the official scoring there. You feel like it's got to be a hit, and it is. Infield single for Miller. Alcantara a double in his last at-bat, 1-for-2. Waits for the 0-1 pitch and hits it in the air down the right field line. Spinning away from Rodriguez, and it lands on the berm as he ran into the wall. The count is 0-2 on Kevin, who extended his on-base streak to 25 straight with that booming double off the bat at 1-12 earlier tonight. That was after a very good at-bat against the starting pitcher Jose Franco. 0-2 to Alcantara, ripped on a line, right center field, and down into the gap, out of the reach of Friedel. Long is going to score. Owen Miller gets the wave around third. He will score all the way from first. Kevin Alcantara has two doubles in the ball game. This one drives it a pair, and the I-Cubs lead swells to 3-0. The Jaguar having a big night here in Louisville. A leaping catch at the wall earlier, and now a pair of doubles from Kevin Alcantara, and the I-Cubs have turned a 0-0 game into a 3-0 game. And that will be all for the pitcher, Hagen Danner. Pat Kelly out of the dugout. It's a Plumbers and Steamfitters pitching change as Louisville goes back to the pen here in the sixth. Just one out, three runs in, and a man on second on the I-Cubs radio network.
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0: We welcome you back to Louisville Slugger Field. Jason Kemp with you as the Iowa Cubs have scored the first three runs of this game in the top of the sixth inning. They still have a man on second with just one out, and the new pitcher into the game for the Louisville Bats is Julian Garcia, making his second appearance of this series. He relieves Hagen Danner, who is responsible for the runner at second. Danner an inning and a third officially. Giving up three hits and three runs so far. That number could grow right here. Walk at a couple of strikeouts as Garcia finds the zone on the first pitch to James Triantos. Triantos has lined to second and grounded back to the mound today. 0 for 2. He's swinging away this time.

0: time and hits a bouncing ball to short. Handled by Patelli this time. He goes to first. Kevin Alcantara made a good read there and is able to get to third, even on the left side ground ball. Ground ball was toward the middle and behind Alcantara. So he's at third after the 6-3 put out. And with two outs, it's Chaz McCormick, 0-for-2 with a couple of strikeouts. The I-Cubs inning began with a walk by Brett Bateman, then a double by Jonathan Long, an infield single by Miller, and a two-run double by Alcantara. First pitch to Chaz. He showed bunt, pulled back, and took it up and off the outside end. The pitch, hammered foul by McCormick, 1-1. Julian Garcia, 2-0 with a 3.52 ERA in 18 games. Big strikeout numbers, 45 in 30 and two-thirds innings, less than a hit per frame as well. Staring at Alcantara, Garcia fires, swing and a miss. McCormick almost went down to a knee on the follow-through. Infield back for the 1-2 pitch. It's coming, and it's down and away. Two balls and two strikes. Well, Mike back in the studio texted me. It's estimated there are 50 to 100 people in the Dominican Republic out of the 11.6 million people who live there named Dylan. That's a good fact, but I don't think Mike was listening to me because he was from Venezuela. So I'm not sure that answer tells us what it intended. But thank you very much, Mike. We'll take that fact and roll into the bottom of the sixth as Chaz McCormick strikes out swinging for the third time tonight. However, the I-Cubs score three. They do so on three hits and leave one stranded. Bottom of the sixth upcoming, Vince Velasquez has been throwing the ball well so far. 3-0 Iowa now on the I-Cubs radio network.
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0: Well, the Iowa Cubs have struck first. They now have a 3-0 lead over the Louisville Bats, playing as the humidity tonight. This feels like a big inning. Bottom six, top of the order for Louisville with a 3-0 Iowa lead. TJ Friedel 0-for-2 with a couple of strikeouts. First pitch to him spins off the outside corner, and it's ball one. Friedel has been a spark plug all week long. Now the 1-0 pitch, and that drops down low. Two balls and no strikes. Friedel coming into this game had reached base this week at a .619 clip. Been on base 61% of the time. Now the count in his favor, 2-0, and it's now 3-0 as Velasquez missed outside. Vince with a couple of walks already. You certainly don't want to walk this guy to start what is a shutdown inning, the inning after you score for the first time. A long road back against Friedel. 3-0 pitch. It's a strike. Friedel taking all the way 3-1. If you're Friedel here, you might even consider taking another no matter what. Got the high orange socks to go with that orange uniform as Velasquez fires again. And Friedel's swinging away, lined it foul straight back behind home plate. 3-2 the count. So Velasquez now trying to come all the way back from down 3-0. Left foot in front of the right. Here comes Vince with the payoff pitch. Friedel swings and pops it up foul to the left side. A little bit tardy on the Velasquez fastball. Vince at 61 pitches. 37 strikes. And that brings another payoff pitch. Third in a row. Home to Friedel. And he lifts this in the air down the left field line. This one might stay in play. McCormick, the left fielder, over, makes the catch right on top of the foul line. The umpire says it would have been a fair ball, and there's one gone. Friedel having a tough night, 0 for 3. And now Francisco Urbaez, 0 for 2. You look at the top four in this lineup. We've talked about them all week. Friedel, Urbaez, Rodriguez, and Tolia. They are a combined 0 for 8 tonight with a walk. That will give you a good chance to win a ball game. Velasquez to Urbaez at a bat number 3, and a bender flipped upstairs, ball 1. Now just to finish our check of the scoreboard, a lot has gone final already today in Major League Baseball as Velasquez deals a 1-0 bender off the inside corner, and he's behind Urbaez 2-0. Cubs are going to play tonight in over an hour yet. Cardinals beat the Twins 9-6. They are 38-30. The Pirates got by the Marlins 3-2. Reds beat the Diamondbacks 2-1. 2-0 pitch. Urbaez swinging away. It's a fly ball to left. McCormick drifting back, angling into the corner now. Makes the catch off to the right side of his body. Two down. Jazz McCormick with a couple of putouts here in the sixth. Iowa leads 3-0. And with two gone, it's Hector Rodriguez, 0 for 1 with a walk. Milwaukee in progress right now. They are tied at 3 with Philadelphia. Tomorrow, the Brewers face Christopher Sanchez, one of the best pitchers in baseball. First one home to Hector Rodriguez, and it's downstairs from Velasquez. Flipped the changeup up there for ball 1. Velasquez quickly back to it out of the windup, and again downstairs to Rodriguez. 2 balls and no strikes. Again, South Bend with a win tonight will clinch a playoff spot. Knoxville in AA is the other team that has a chance to do so. They are at the start of play today, a game behind Chattanooga, the AA affiliate for the Reds. Here's a 2-0 pitch, and this is ripped down the right field line. If it's fair, it's trouble. It is fair. Into the corner and right. Alcantara picks it up against the wall, throws a laser to second, but Rodriguez in there standing up with a two-out double. What a throw by Alcantara. Unfortunately, Rodriguez was already standing at second, but that ball jumped off the hand of Kevin Alcantara in right. It's Rodriguez's 11th, will make that 12th double of the campaign, and he's at second with two down for Michael Tolia, just the second hit of the game for the Louisville Bats. Well, Chattanooga lost earlier today, so if AA Knoxville wins, and they're up 6-3 in the sixth, they will be tied for first. Pitch to Tolia now, the left-handed batter, 0 for 2. And he swings and drives the ball high into the air to left center. McCormick is back. McCormick at the track, turning around. It's gone. The middle of the order again for Louisville comes alive, and it's a one-run game.

0: So a two-out double by Rodriguez. Tolia follows with his 17th home run of the year. 359 feet to left, and that pitch from Velasquez just isn't going to get it done. 94 down the middle, and Tolia to left center. It's number 17. He's got 50 RBI on the year. It's a one-run game now as Michael Chavis steps in. He swings at the first one, and he was trying to go deep, popping it up foul into the net behind home plate. You know, the iCubs have gotten away with some pitches today out over the plate, and to that point, they had not allowed a run. But Velasquez made a mistake there, and Tolia made it hurt. It's an 0-1 to Chavis, and he pops this up high above the infield. It's behind second, and Ben Cowles, the shortstop underneath it, waves his arms and makes the catch. Well, this one gets a lot tighter. Both teams score in the sixth. Both teams with a crooked number in the sixth. Tolia, a two-run shot. The iCubs have a 3-2 lead with a third of the game remaining on the iCubs radio network.
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0: Christian Bethencourt leads off. Top of the seventh, a one-run game. Iowa 3, Louisville 2. Julian Garcia still on the hill. And Bethencourt swings at the first pitch. Hits a fly ball toward left. Moving Hendrick back, but not deep enough. And it's one pitch and one out again. Bethencourt drops to 0 for 3 tonight. And again, when he leads off an inning, as he's done twice today, oftentimes he's going up there hunting the first pitch. And twice he has let off an inning with an out on the first pitch. One time bunting back to the mound. That one a fly out. Ball just got away from Luis Peralta in the bullpen behind home plate. So play is halted before Ben Cowles can look at pitch number one to this at bat. Well, the book is closed on Hagen Danner now, the first reliever for Louisville. Allowed three runs on three hits and an inning and a third. Garcia to Cowles, who could not check his swing on a bender in the dirt. It was a cutter, in fact. And it's 0-1 on Cowles, the nine-hitter, followed by Brett Bateman, who has been impossible to keep off the bases. First pitch on the ground, left side, hops up into the glove of Urbaez, who throws it across the way, and Cowles is retired. So three pitches, two outs for Julian Garcia as we move to the top of the lineup the fourth time through. Brett Bateman has been great, a single and two walks today. This is kind of what you want out of a leadoff hitter. What Bateman has done over the last couple of weeks as he looks at strike one. He has still kind of bounced back and forth from hitting ninth, even seventh earlier this week. And then leading off, a one pitch, wave and a miss, and it's 0-2. But you wonder if at some point, if he continues to swing the bat and reach base like this, if you just pencil him in there every day that he's playing. He'll use his timeout, take a deep breath. Again, Peralta throwing in the bullpen like he's going to come in for the seventh. 0-2 to Bateman, swing and a miss. Garcia strikes him out. And it's a 1-2-3, very quick top of the seventh for the Iowa Cubs. Louisville has momentum, and they're coming back to the plate in the bottom of the seventh with Iowa leading by a run on the iCubs radio network.
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0: Luis Peralta takes over Plumbers and Steamfitters pitching change for the Iowa Cubs, who lead 3-2 tonight, and a win would clinch the season series. This is the only team the iCubs have a winning record against this year here in Louisville. And Luis Peralta, the southpaw, in for Austin Hendrick. Number 6 hitter 0-for-2 today. Twice been retired by the second baseman. First pitch from Luis, outside, ball 1. Murray in at third, everybody else deep. Hendrick has good speed. And Peralta is home, missing inside, ball 2. Luis Peralta in 15 AAA games this year, 0-4 with a 9.16 ERA, 29 strikeouts, but also 23 walks in 18-plus innings. His 2-0 to Hendrick is a breaking ball way outside, and he's behind 3-0 and in danger of putting the leadoff man on right away via walk, which would represent the tying or the go-ahead. No, it is the tying run. 3-0 pitch. It's a fastball for a strike, 3-1. Peralta with Iowa, though, has been better. 3.97 ERA. He has walked about one per inning. 3-1 pitch. Another strike. Back-to-back fastballs. And this will be challenged, though, by Hendrick. He thinks maybe this should have been ball 4. He is very wrong. In fact, of pitches that were called a strike that have been challenged, I would guess that is one of the more egregious challenges. I mean, that was full baseball with an inch around it in the zone. Now the payoff pitch. Hendrick shoots a soft line drive into left for a base hit. McCormick over to cut it off. Hendrick stutter steps, and now we'll break towards second on a bobble by McCormick, and it's a leadoff man in scoring position for Louisville. I would guess you're going to go single E7 here. Again, Hendrick had stopped rounding first and saw something out there that made him change his mind. I was kind of blocked here in the press box from the left field corner as to what happened when Chaz tried to pick up the baseball. The tying run is at second base, and Will Banfield stands in. Banfield 0-for-2 with a couple of strikeouts. Yeah, they are going to go single E7. First pitch, corners in, ripped on a line to the gap in left center. This game is tied. Banfield on his way to second. McCormick picks it up on the warning track, and two batters into Peralta's outing. It's a 3-3 ball game. Now, I think even with Hendrick at first, he scores on that double by Banfield, so the error doesn't really factor much. Right now, it's still an unearned run. And now Luis Peralta will try and keep the iCubs from falling behind. That's RBI number 33 for Banfield, his 11th against the Iowa Cubs this year. Brutal start to the inning. Now Garrett Hampson, 1-for-2. He could bunt. He will square, pull back, and take down low. And talking to the Louisville broadcasters again today, it is sort of an organizational thing that they want to play small ball when the opportunity presents. Hampson swinging away this time, lines a fastball foul, and it's even a ball and a strike. So they will bunt a little bit more than the average team in AAA these days, 13 sacrifices this year. Banfield not great speed at second. Here's a 1-1 from Peralta, down and in, and he's behind in the count, 2 balls and a strike. A look at second. Banfield leads 2-1. Wave and a miss by Hampson. That was a nasty curveball from Peralta. May have bounced in front of the plate, but unable to lay off was the right-handed hitter Hampson. Now, Louisville's offense was stuck in the mud. They had one hit and were down 3-0 when the bottom of the sixth began. Then they hit a two-run home run in that inning and now have tied it here in the seventh, two batters in. The 2-2 pitch. Bounce back to the mound. Peralta has it. He looked to third, but nobody was there. He'll go to first and get the out. But B.J. Murray was charging in case he needed to field the ground ball. taking off was Banfield, and that could have been a crucial mistake by Will Banfield. But because Murray was charging, there was nobody standing at third base, and Peralta could not throw there to cut down the go-ahead run. Boy, the I-Cubs had an opportunity there. And now they'll have to bring the infield in. Dominic Patelli is the batter, 0 for 2. Left on left, first pitch, curveball. Top of the zone, called strike one. Patelli thought about challenging and then changed his mind. Lifted the hand up above his head, but did not use it. He should have. It was high. A one. Swing and a miss. Peralta dropped the curveball way outside, and Patelli could not lay off. Well, this is a spot now. Go-ahead run at third. And just one out in the seventh that you want the strikeout numbers to prove true for Peralta and get one here. 0-2 pitch. Threw the curveball again, and this time Patelli said no thanks. One and two on the way. Swing and a miss. He buried the curveball again. Bethancourt blocked it in the dirt. Throws to first. Runner has to hold at third, and there are two outs. Big strikeout from Peralta. Second out of the inning. That's the first for Luis. And it's up to another left-handed hitter in T.J. Friedel now, who helps Christian Bethancourt grab his mask. Vince Velasquez has allowed two runs on three hits in four innings. Five strikeouts and a couple of walks. That's his line for Iowa first out of the bullpen. Friedel 0 for 3 tonight. Go ahead, run at third with two outs. Peralta deals. Friedel tried to bunt, pulled back at a pitch, almost hit him. They appeal to third. He did not offer, says the umpire there, and it's 1-0. Friedel thinking about trying to bunt for a hit with two outs and give Louisville the lead in the process. Bethancourt down on a knee. It's a fastball, and it's located right at the bottom of the zone for strike one. That heater at 95. It's a pretty good combo, fastball, curveball for Peralta. Pull side shift for the infield. 1-1 on the way. He showed bunt again, and a curveball missed outside. Now, Friedel really is intrigued, I guess, by the possibility of just laying a bunt down third base side and beating it out. Blowing away, ball three. The pitch to Friedel. Curve ball breaks outside, ball four, and Friedel takes the walk. That puts a couple of men on base here with two outs. And it brings a right-handed hitter to the plate, Francisco Urbaez, who is 0 for 3. And out of the dugout comes pitching coach Tony Cagoule. They're going to gather the infield around and have a conversation here. Specifically, I would imagine, regarding a first and third stolen base attempt by Friedel. What are you going to do? Friedel runs well. Banfield at third is not a great base runner. So do you throw through? Do you not risk it? The I-Cubs have committed a lot of errors in those double steal situations this year. Now lefties hitting 148 against Peralta. Righties are hitting 268. So this matchup not as favorable as the last one historically for Peralta. Back to the dugout is Tony Cagoule. And now Urbaez in, first pitch, down low, ball one. Urbaez again, a right-handed hitter against lefties, hitting 313 this year. Out of the stretch, Peralta fires at a fastball, whacked foul back into the net. And it's even a ball and a strike. Now Louisville tied it this inning, now trying to take the lead. They had the go-ahead run at third with just one out. It's a 1-1 pitch. And it's way outside. Bethancourt reaching across his body and then staring the runners back. He even pump faked toward third, where Banfield was slow to retreat. Two balls and a strike. Game tied at three. The hit column tied at five. The I-Cubs have the only error. Banfield at third, Friedel at first. 2-1 pitch, swing and a miss. Over a curveball by Urbaez. He tried to wait back about halfway through the swing, but it was too late. And Friedel has not taken off yet. Now 2-2. And here it is. Swing and a miss. No, a foul off of Bethancourt, who is looking at his right hand, kind of shaking out his wrist. As he started to pop up, I think that foul ball caught him on the throwing hand. He'll be all right, pacing around behind home plate. Good pitch by Peralta. Breaking ball off the inside corner, and Urbaez just barely got a piece. Peralta has one strikeout in the inning. A hole is on the right side here for Urbaez. He waits for a 2-2 pitch. It's on the way, and it's a fastball. Grounded left side. Diving stop by Cowles. Throw to first on one bounce is late, and Louisville has the lead on an RBI infield single by Francisco Urbaez. They decided to go fastball, 96 on the same part of the plate the previous curveball was. And this one hit hard between short and third, and Cowles made a great effort, was able to glove it. The throw was not close and not nearly in time. 4-3 Louisville. The I-Cubs scored the first three today in the top of the sixth. They've given up two runs in each of the last two innings, and now trail 4-3. Back to Rodriguez, 1-for-2 with a double. Left on left, first pitch swinging, and he waves through the Peralta fastball, strike one. Friedel at second, Urbaez at first. The 0-1 pitch, another heater on the inside corner for a strike, 0-2. There is no action in the bullpen for Louisville, so Julian Garcia, who has retired all five he has faced so far, looks like he'll get the middle of the Iowa lineup in the top of the eighth. At least a 4-3 lead. Peralta trying to keep it that way. 0-2 breaking ball, swing and a miss, and Rodriguez strikes out to end the inning. But Louisville scores two runs on three hits and an error. They strand a pair, and we go to the eighth. Louisville in front for the first time, 4-3 on the iCubs Radio Network.
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0: A new feel to this ballgame. The Iowa Cubs trail for the first time. Down 4-3 here in Louisville. And it's going to be Jonathan Long to lead off in the top of the eighth against Julian Garcia, who has not allowed a base runner. First pitch down low, ball one. Long a double in his last at-bat, came around to score. Now the 1-0 pitch, and Johnny takes a breaking ball downstairs, 2-0. Garcia has been a very good reliever for Louisville this year. Now the 2-0 pitch. Long looked at a strike, 2-1. Action to the bullpen for the Iowa Cubs. Christian Roa is tossing. One-run lead for Louisville, 2-1 to Long. A breaking ball in the dirt. He laid off ball three. He'll take a leadoff base runner here any way you can get one. Three-one pitch. Spins a slider over the plate for a strike, and it's full 3-2. Last year, the Reds signed Garcia out of Kansas City in the American Association Indy Bowl. Payoff pitch to Long to start the inning is lined into center field, a base hit. Jonathan Long pulled his hands in and got jammed a little bit on a cutter bottom of the zone, but flipped it into center for his second hit of the game. And the leadoff man and the tying run on base to open the eighth. And Marty Peavy is going to pinch run for Jonathan Long. Scott Kingery is emerging from the dugout. And you can move B.J. Murray to first and then Kingery to third defensively here. So better speed at first, representing the tying run now. And B.J. Murray is the hitter, 0 for 2 with a walk. Switch hitter batting left. From the belt, here it comes. And a swing and a foul by Murray. Now you might wonder why it's not Justin Dean pinch running, and I would guess that's more for the defensive side of things. Although Murray has played a little bit of outfield. The 0-1 pitch. He is upstairs. But again, you need Murray to go to first and have to have somebody play third. And Triantos is your DH today. So that makes it a little bit more challenging. You'd almost have to replace Dean then with Kingery defensively. 1-1 upstairs. Two balls and a strike on Murray. I mean, if you're looking to steal a base, Justin Dean would be that option on the bench. But this just gives you a little bit more speed. And if Garcia is struggling to find the zone, just want a guy who can run. 2-1. Breaks outside. Ball three to Murray. And again, a 3-1 count for Julian Garcia. And there is action in the bullpen for Louisville now. Connor Phillips is tossing. Just a one-run game. 3-1 pitch. Murray hits a ground ball foul wide of first. And Roa picks it up on the bullpen mound. 3-2 the count to his second straight hitter. Now, will they send Kingery here? Murray is a double play candidate. BJ has hit into four double plays this year. That also puts you at risk of a double play on a line drive. Let's see what they do. Kingery, a decent lead, stays put. Payoff pitch downstairs. Murray checked his swing. It's ball four, and the I-Cubs have a couple on with nobody out. Well, you'd normally say this is not the part of the order with the four-hitter coming up where you'd think about bunting, except that Owen Miller is your four-hitter, and he is certainly a guy that historically handles the bat well. He has not put down a sacrifice bunt this year. And the catcher, Will Banfield, is heading out to the mound to talk to Julian Garcia, who had thrown an inning and two-thirds when this inning began. They brought him back out to begin the eighth, and you could see a change here before he throws another pitch. Let's see when Pat Kelly heads out there, if he does at all. Right now he is staying in the dugout. And so Garcia will get Owen Miller. Kevin Alcantara is on deck. He has two doubles today, so couple of ways you could play this if you're the Iowa Cubs. Owen Miller, an RBI infield single in his last at-bat. They have the first baseman, Tolia, in on the grass, expecting the bunt. Kingery at second, Murray at first. Garcia out of the stretch. Miller squares. Infielders charge, and Miller pulls back, taking strike one. Even further in now is Tolia. The 0-1. Owen Miller squares, and this misses up high. So it's even a ball and a strike. That time, Urbiaz stayed at third. So then the right-hander Garcia has the bunt on the third base side. The first pitch, they crash the corners. Look at second, and now the 1-1. Miller not showing bunt, swings away instead, and fouls it back to the screen. Now, the one thing about bunting in front of Alcantara is that as good as he's been tonight and of late, he is a swing-and-miss candidate. So then you put an out on the board, and you're asking him to make sure he puts the ball in play. Well, now it's 1-2. Runners lead at first and second. The pitch to Miller is popped up behind first. Tolia back, Rodriguez in, and the right fielder gets there to make the catch. Kingery will stay at second, and there's one out. Now the I-Cubs trying to bunt on the first two pitches of that at-bat, took it off in a 1-1 count. Miller fouled a ball to the screen, and then on the 1-2 pitch, pops out to right. Yeah, that'll be all for Garcia. Pat Kelly is out of the Louisville dugout. They'll make a change, brought to you by Plumbers and Steam Fitters. And it'll be the right-hander Connor Phillips against Kevin Alcantara. A matchup worth coming back for. 4-3 Louisville, top of the eighth, one out in a one-run game on the iCubs Radio Network.
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0: The new pitcher into the game for Louisville is Connor Phillips. Big spot here, top of the eighth, one out. The I-Cubs have runners on first and second, down by a run. And Kevin Alcantara coming to the plate where he is 2-for-3 with two doubles and two runs batted in. Phillips has been good in AAA, five appearances, 1-0 with a 1.23 earned run average. In 7 1/3 innings, 8 strikeouts, 6 walks. He has allowed just 2 hits. It's Kingery, the tying run at second. Murray, the go-ahead run at first. Phillips out of the stretch, and he spins back towards second. Kingery not too far off the base, will retreat. Phillips allowed a run in an inning and 2/3 in the 20-5 win on Wednesday by Louisville. His first pitch today, Alcantara jumped backward, and a slider found the inside corner for a strike. Justin Dean had an RBI double off of Phillips in the ninth inning of that game on Tuesday. Here's the 0-1. Alcantara checked his swing. They appealed at first, and he went too far. Alcantara didn't like the call. He threw his hands up toward the umpire at first. Jordan Wicks in the dugout wasn't a big fan of that call either. He popped up and is staring down there toward Robert Ginther III. Phillips ahead 0-2. Next pitch, Alcantara took it in the dirt all the way to the backstop, and runners advance to second and third. A wild one from Phillips, who went back to the sweeper. Banfield not able to get to it. Well, now, despite the fact that there's two strikes here, it's like Miller got the bunt out. Second and third, one out. And the Louisville infield is in, except for the shortstop. This is sort of an odd look. For the 1-2 pitch. Swing and a miss. Alcantara goes down on the sweeper. He saw four in a row, and Phillips with a big strikeout. And there are two gone. Well, how about the confidence there of Phillips and Banfield to go back to the same pitch that just put runners on second and third? Now, two down for James Triantos, 0-for-3. Guy that has torched Louisville this year. And when he doesn't have a hit in a game, he kind of feel like he's due. Can you make Phillips throw something else or throw the sweeper in the zone? Pitch number one with first base open is a fastball, 99 off the outside corner for ball one. Now, if you fall behind, you might want to be careful with Triantos. McCormick 0-for-3 with three strikeouts on deck. Kingery at third, Murray at second. 1-0 pitch. Triantos got a good sweeper to hit. That one kind of stayed out over the inside part of the plate, and he popped it up foul down the right field line. Sort of backed up on Phillips and got in on the hands of Triantos and turned into a relatively effective pitch. 1-1 on James. Infield and outfield straight away for Louisville. Two outs in the eighth, the 1-1 to Triantos. Swing and a miss through the fastball. 99 again, and the count is 1-2. Well, you've got to prepare for 100 and that sweeper. Hitter in a guessing game here. Phillips nods to Banfield and fires the 1-2 pitch. Foul back, another fastball. And it's still 1-2. He challenged him at the top of the zone. So you know Triantos can catch up to the heater. Do they go to the sweeper now? About to find out the 1-2 pitch. They did, and it's called strike three. Triantos didn't like it and is going to challenge. He's going to try to get this at bat continued. It will not work. It caught the bottom of the outside corner, and the inning is over. The I-Cubs had two on with nobody out, three straight batters retired, and they are down one as we head to the bottom of the eighth. Christian Roa coming into the game on the I-Cubs radio network.
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0: We enter the bottom of the eighth. Christian Roa is into this game. Because of the pinch running situation for Jonathan Long, B.J. Murray is at first base defensively. Scott Kingery takes over at third. And Roa's job is to keep this a one-run game. 4-3 Louisville leads. Michael Tolia is the batter. Tolia hit a two-run home run in the sixth to get Louisville on the board. Then they score two more in the seventh to take the lead. And Tolia blasts this in the air to deep right field. It's hooking and foul for strike one. Boy, 106 off the bat, 380 feet, but foul for Tolia, the home run leader for the Louisville Bats. Christian Roa has pitched in AAA for four teams this year. Appearance number 12. 1-0 with a 9.26 ERA. Here's the 0-1. And that's planted on the lower outside edge. Good changeup from Christian. 0-2 the count. In 11 and two-thirds innings this year, Roa 16 strikeouts. With Iowa, he has put together a 6.75 ERA. And the 0-2 is up and out. 13 strikeouts in eight innings as an Iowa Cub. Pitched in the big leagues for the Astros this year. The 1-2. Lined foul straight back into the screen. I mentioned the home run was the 17th of the year for Tolia. It was a big bopper with the Rockies for his entire career until the Reds got their hands on him this year. Tolia's third in home runs in the International League. The leaders are tied with 19. Joshua Baez of Memphis, Jacob Gonzalez of Charlotte. 1-2 from Roa, and it's a roller foul from Tolia down the first baseline. Well, this series will wrap up tomorrow. It's a 12:05 start in Des Moines. Couple of lefties, Doug Nikhazy for the I-Cubs against Brandon Liebrandt of Louisville to wrap up the week. That'll be the 18th and final game between these two teams this year. Roa ahead 1-2, coming back to Tolia, and he missed upstairs. It's even two balls and two strikes. Roa from the belt with the break-even pitch, and it's called strike three. Tolia wants a look at it. The I-Cubs had already set the ball around the horn, and we'll see if that was a good idea. It was, and now both teams are out of challenges for the rest of the day. We're late in the game, though, so I'm not sure that will factor in. One gone on the Roa punch-up. Again, the I-Cubs with a win today will win the season series against the Bats. They could also do that with a win tomorrow. They just need to win one of these last two. Michael Chavis 0 for 2 takes a massive hack and comes up empty. Boy, he early in the count does not get cheated. Michael Chavis, part of this big middle of the order, 12 home runs. The one strike pitch is high from Roa, who is a former Louisville Bat. Not this year, though. Christian Roa has pitched for everyone else this year. Norfolk, St. Paul, Sugar Land, and Iowa. Another massive swing by Chavis. Comes up empty. And Roa now ahead 1-2. One-two pitch. Foul back. Chavis again, a big cut. Roa's fastball at 96. It looks like it'll be Phillips again in the ninth, and why not if you're Louisville? Got them out of the eighth inning jam. The 1-2 from Roa is a check swing by Chavis. They wanted a field at first. They get one. He did not go, and it missed low, 2-2. Bottom third of the order for the Iowa Cubs in the ninth. McCormick, Bethencourt, and Cowles. Get somebody on and you have the top of the order. Two balls, two strikes. Roa to the plate. And he missed with a slider away. It's a full count now on Chavis. Walked in the fourth. The Iowa Cubs have done a good job of limiting walks the last 2 days. Only three in this game. 3-2 is down and away, ball four. Well, there's the fourth walk of the game. It gives Louisville one out base runner in the eighth. And Austin Hendrick now 1-for-3 will step in. His leadoff single in the seventh was the start of a two-run inning that gave Louisville the lead 4-3. Here it comes. And that's downstairs, ball one. This is a breaking ball down and in toward the back foot, and stepping out of the way was Hendrick. Got to keep this a one-run game. Two-oh pitch. Wave and a miss. A mighty swing by Hendrick. Still in his favor, 2-1. 4-3 bats. It's a 2-1 pitch and another swing and miss on the slider. They may have found something with that pitch to Hendrick here. After the game tomorrow, the iCubs will be at home for half of a month. Back-to-back week-long homestands. Roa on the way. Hendrick foul tips it into the mid of Bethencourt. And another strikeout for Roa, his second. There are two gone in the eighth with the runner at first for Will Banfield, who had an RBI double that made it a tie ball game in the seventh. He then scored the go-ahead run on the infield hit by Urbaez to the left side. The pitch. And that sweeper in there at the knees for a strike, 0-1. Again, the iCubs have the bottom of the order due up in the ninth, down by a run. The 0-1 pitch, that breaks down and away, and this time the bat left on the shoulder of Banfield. On the bench, you have Justin Dean and Eric Yang. Wide open stance, 1-1. Is a breaking ball cut and missed. And it's 1-2. I'm not sure you would pinch hit Justin Dean for anyone, but if Chaz McCormick or Christian Bethencourt reached base, I think you would see Dean come in if he represented the tying run. Anybody else who could bat, you wouldn't need to run for, because after that you have Cowles, Bateman Kingery. 1-2 pitch with a runner at first and two down.

0: Two missed outside, ball three. Chavis could have run, and he would have easily stolen second. I think he got cold feet when he went about a fourth of the way, and Roa hadn't yet moved to the plate. Now he will be running. There he goes, payoff pitch, swing and a miss. Roa strikes out Banfield, and three of the four batters he faces in the eighth. Louisville leaves one, and a big finish coming up here. In the ninth, down by a run. The I-Cubs send McCormick, Bethencourt, and Cowles to the plate. They'll be facing Connor Phillips when we return on the I-Cubs Radio Network.
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0: Here we go in the ninth. The Iowa Cubs trail 4-3 to the Louisville Bats. Connor Phillips is going to try and finish this one off after he struck out the two batters he faced in the eighth. It'll be Chaz McCormick, Christian Bethencourt, and Ben Cowles. McCormick 0-for-3 with three strikeouts. And the first pitch from the hard-throwing Phillips is a sweeper, waved at and missed at 85, strike one. 85 with a sweeper, 99 with a fastball. The pitch, waved at and missed, 0-2, back-to-back sweepers. And I'm not sure you go with anything else right now if you're Connor Phillips. The pitch, it's in the dirt. He did go to the slider. And McCormick laid off. Phillips deals again. And McCormick sends a fly ball in the air to shallow center. Frieda was playing deep. He comes in and he can't get there. Tried to make a sliding catch. And Chaz McCormick has a leadoff single. That ball in the air for a long time as a sweeper down and away was poked off the end of the bat of McCormick. And Frieda just never quite got there. Kept on charging as hard as he could. Arms and legs were flailing. And now the tying run on base. Here's Bethencourt, 0-for-3. Justin Dean running for Chaz. A stolen base threat for sure. There he goes. Good jump. First pitch is high. Throw to second is high, but a leaping Hampson pulled it down. And Dean is safe at second, the tying run in scoring position. That throw almost sailed into center. You could see that Banfield rushed himself. And as often happens, you get under that baseball. And Hampson saved 90 feet. I mean, Dean would have been at third if that got over his head. 1-0 on Bethencourt. The pitch missed high. Christian is 0-for-3 tonight. The I-Cubs have the tying run at second, and now Louisville believes Bethencourt might bunt. First baseman in, And it's a 1-0 pitch. Bethencourt is

0: squaring, and he slaps it toward third. Urbaez was deep. He barehands, goes to first in time. Bethancourt called out, and it'll be a sacrifice 5-3. Bethancourt barking at the umpire. Nick Lovello getting in the way, and Christian Bethancourt may get tossed from this game if he's not careful. Robert Ginther, the third, chirping back at Bethancourt. Nick Lovello trying to get in between them. A bang-bang play, and boy, I don't know. I'd love to see that slowed down. Now Marty Peavy, the manager, is coming over to get involved. Boy, I think he might have been safe, and Bethancourt knew it. He pointed at the umpire expecting a safe call, and that never came. Marty having a calm conversation for now with Robert Ginther III. That's a huge call. A tying run is now at third base with one out, but man, with they had Tolia in on the grass. Urbaez was standing at the back of the infield dirt, hugging the line. And now the home plate umpire, Steven Rios, is telling the iCubs dugout enough. It's a sacrifice 5-3, but man, was that a beautiful bunt by Bethancourt. And when he put it down, you thought, okay, this is going to be a base hit. But Urbaez made a really nice play. It was close. Again, on replay, they didn't slow it down. But I thought Bethancourt got his foot down right in front of the throw. And now the infield is in for Ben Cowles. And, of course, the difference is the go-ahead run being on base and still nobody out instead of just the tying run and one out. Cowles 0 for 3. Takes a first pitch to the backstop. It deflects right back to home plate, and Dean had to slam on the brakes and go back to third. He tried to throw a slider, and that sweeper went over everybody's head to the backstop. It hit something hard and ricocheted right back to Banfield. And if he had gloved it cleanly, Dean would have been out by a mile. But it actually deflected off of his glove. Dean had given up on scoring, though. A break for Louisville. 1-0 to Cowles, swinging a miss through the fastball, and it's 1-1. Boy, you knew that a fastball was coming there after he had just airmailed the sweeper. Cowles having a good streak of success at the plate, trying to add to it and tie the game. Here's the 1-1 pitch. Swinging a miss. Phillips back-to-back fastballs, and it's 1-2. On deck is Brett Bateman. That's a guy you want at the plate right now. A lot of ways to tie this game if you're Cowles. A strikeout, not one of them. 1-2 pitch from Phillips is on the way. And it's fouled back. Right now they're just sticking with old number one. Since that first pitch went to the backstop, remember he threw a wild pitch last inning as well. Since that, it's been pretty much fastballs to Cowles. The 1-2. Again to Ben. Swing and a miss. He got him with the fastball, 99 on the inside part, and the iCubs are down to their final out. Now the iCubs, in a 0-0 game, scored three in the top of the sixth to take the lead. Then they gave up two in the bottom of that inning, two more in the seventh, and lost the lead. But boy, have they had chances with two on in back-to-back innings. Well, two on last inning and the leadoff man on in this frame. Now it's up to Bateman, the left-handed hitter. Infield backs up and Bateman takes a strike, 0-1. Brett has singled and walked twice. He struck out in the seventh, his most recent at bat. The infield is back and shifted to the pole side. 0-1 from Phillips out of the stretch. Fouled straight back. Bateman right on the heater, but it's 0-2. 99 again from Connor Phillips, who has thrown 22 pitches, 17 for strikes. The crowd rises to the moment here in Louisville. Tying run at third, two outs, the 0-2 to Bateman. And the pitch. Lifted toward deep left, trending foul. It is toward the foul pole and just out of play. Wide of the foul pole, that would have been a go-ahead home run. Well, Bateman thought it was going to be fair. He was sprinting around first and about halfway to second. He and Connor Phillips sharing a laugh as Bateman nearly went oppo for a go-ahead home run. That would have been his second of the year. That ball stayed fair for longer than you initially thought it would. Dean started sprinting home. Bateman was on his horse. And instead, he's back to the plate with the count still 0-2. Dean has as much as he wants at third. On that last pitch, he was about halfway home when it was thrown. Banfield ready for the 0-2 to Bateman. Here it comes. Strike three called. And the I-Cubs leave the tying run at third in a deflating 4-3 loss tonight in Louisville. And now the I-Cubs going after the umpire at first. And somebody has been ejected. Now Marty Peavy is getting in between there, telling the umpires, hey, your exit to the field is not through our dugout. Let's just get out of here. And somebody got tossed by the umpiring crew after the game. And then, again, and you don't love this, the umpires didn't just walk off the field. They went toward the I-Cubs dugout and kind of extended the situation. Now, that one hurts for the I-Cubs. They leave the tying run at third base in the ninth, and they thought they had runners on the corners with nobody out. Bethancourt was called out on a bang bang play, and Louisville has taken a 3-2 lead in this series. We'll take a break. Don't go anywhere. We've got the full postgame show coming up in just a few moments on the I-Cubs Broadcast Network.
1: 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Tune in to each game throughout the season, starting with the Yingling pregame show 20 minutes before first pitch. Stay tuned. Jason Kemp will be back with the postgame show after these messages.
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0: Off for a second straight night here at Louisville Slugger Field in Louisville, Kentucky. The I-Cubs were hoping for some late fireworks tonight. It was not meant to be. They end up falling by a run in a game they stranded the tying run 90 feet away at third base. Some close calls, maybe controversial, maybe not. We'll have to look at the replays later on. We never saw a good look at the Bethancourt play at first after the bunt, but in the end, a run short tonight. So this series now in favor of the Louisville Bats by a margin of 3-2. The I-Cubs have a chance to salvage a split in the series finale tomorrow afternoon. We'll talk more about that later on, but for now, we begin our postgame show, as always, by looking back at the box score. First for the Iowa Cubs, 3 runs on 7 hits, 1 error they stranded, 7, again, including that tying run 90 feet away at the end. Louisville wins the game, 4 runs on 6 hits, no errors. They left 6 on base. The winning pitcher was Julian Garcia out of the bullpen. He improves to 3-0. Luis Peralta out of the I-Cubs bullpen takes the loss. He is now 0-3. Connor Phillips earned the save, his first of the year for Louisville. And the game was played in 2 hours and 33 minutes in front of a crowd of 5,112. 85 degrees tonight at first pitch here in Louisville. Some of the individual standouts in this one. Louisville, again, only with 6 hits in the game. Each of their 6 players with a hit registered exactly 1. Michael Tolia hit his 17th home run of the season, a 2-run shot that opened the scoring for the Bats. He went 1-for-4 with those 2 RBI. Game-winning RBI in the end was provided once again by Francisco Urbaez on the infield single of the 7th after Will Banfield tied the game with his 11th run batted in against Iowa this year. For the I-Cubs, Kevin Alcantara 2-for-4, 2 doubles and 2 RBI. Alcantara extended its on-base streak to 25 straight ball games. Also 2 hits for Jonathan Long in defeat. On the mound, Ty Block was sharp, 2 perfect innings to open the game. Vince Velasquez left with the lead, 4 innings, 2 runs allowed on 3 hits. He struck out 5. Luis Peralta, a rough outing, 2 runs on 3 hits and a walk in 1 inning. And then Christian Roa worked his scoreless inning. He struck out 3 in that frame. For Louisville, their starter was untouched. 4 scoreless innings for Jose Franco. Hagan Danner then allowed 3 runs on 3 hits in an inning of the 3rd before Garcia, the winning pitcher, came in and held the I-Cubs off the board for 2 innings. Connor Phillips then struck out 4 over the final inning in 2/3. He allowed 1 hit and did not walk a batter. His ERA in 6 appearances is 1 even. For Louisville, he again earned his first save of the season. Once again, the I-Cubs are a season high, matching 12 games under 500, 27 and 39 on the year. Louisville with the win improves to 36 and 31. And if Louisville wins the series finale tomorrow, final game of the year between these two teams, they will have split the season series right down the middle at 9 wins apiece. The I-Cubs will hope to avoid that. Again, we'll touch on tomorrow's series finale a little bit later on. But for now, we send you to our first break tonight on the I-Cubs postgame show following this loss 4-3 to the Louisville Bats on the I-Cubs radio network.
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0: Welcome back to the Iowa Cubs postgame show at Louisville Slugger Field. The I-Cubs still reeling from a 4-3 loss tonight in which they left the tying run at third. Let's take you back through the ballgame tonight. Again, what was on the line this evening with the win, the Iowa Cubs would take a 3-2 lead in this series and also guarantee a winning season series against the Louisville Bats. It was not meant to be, and here's why. It was a pitcher's duel for the first 5 innings before the offenses came alive late. Ty Block opened the game for the I-Cubs. He threw 2 scoreless hitless innings, retiring all 6 batters he faced. And then in the Louisville halves of the innings, Jose Franco had thrown 4 scoreless at the outset of the game. Hagen Danner came in and worked a scoreless 5th inning. So we got to the 6th, no score in this one. Danner back on the mound, and he walked Brett Bateman, the leadoff hitter, to open the frame. Jonathan Long followed with a double, and suddenly there were men on 2nd and 3rd with nobody out. B.J. Murray would strike out looking for the first out of the inning, but the I-Cubs were not dismayed. Owen Miller came to the plate with the infield in and smashed a hard ground ball to the left side. It deflected off of the shortstop, Dominic Patelli, and into the back part of the infield. It scored 1, gave the I-Cubs lead, still with 2 men on base. That brought Kevin Alcantara to the plate. He had doubled earlier in the game to stretch his on-base streak to 25. He would double again, this time to the gap in right center field. Both runners scored. Long from 3rd, Miller from 1st. And it was 3-0 Iowa, and the I-Cubs at that point, who had been riding strong pitching for the last 2 games, felt like they were in command. But that quickly changed to the bottom of the 6th. The final inning on the mound for Vince Velasquez. He retired the first 2 batters of that inning with fly balls to left. Then Hector Rodriguez doubled with 2 outs to keep the inning alive. And Michael Tolia followed with a 2-run home run, his 17th of the year. And suddenly, we had a 1-run game. The I-Cubs could not score in the top of the 7th. In fact, they went down in 1-2-3 fashion. Then in the bottom of the 7th, with Luis Peralta on the hill, Austin Hendrick led off with a base hit. Will Banfield tied the game in the next at-bat with an RBI double. Then a T.J. Friedl walk, and a Francisco Arbaez infield hit scored a run. That put Louisville on top 4-3. By now, in the postgame show, you know that that was our final score, but the I-Cubs would not go without a fight. In the 8th inning, Jonathan Long led off with a base hit. He was pinch run for by Scott Kingery. Then B.J. Murray walked, and there were 2 on with nobody out. Initially, Owen Miller was trying to bunt. They changed their mind later in the at-bat, and he ended up flying out to shallow right. So runners were still at 1st and 2nd with 1 gone. Unfortunately, after that, Connor Phillips came in, and the hard-throwing right-hander struck out Alcantara and Triantos to end the inning, and the I-Cubs would not be able to score despite a wild pitch, putting 2 in scoring position, and a base hit likely would have given them the lead. Then in the 9th, Chaz McCormick led off with a base hit into shallow center field, so the tying run on base again against Connor Phillips. McCormick pinch run for from Justin Dean, who would steal 2nd right away. Christian Bethencourt then put down a beautiful sacrifice bunt toward 3rd. That moved the tying run to 3rd base. It was a close play over at 1st from Francisco Arbaez. He was called out. The I-Cubs thought he was safe and got a little bit upset about that. Bethencourt was not ejected. Neither were any of the coaches at that point. But the I-Cubs now with the tying run at 3rd and 1 out. Ben Cowles struck out swinging, as did Brett Bateman. He struck out looking to end the game after narrowly missing a go-ahead home run 1 pitch prior. The I-Cubs lose this one by a final of 4-3. And again, after the game, it did appear that somebody in the dugout was ejected. Again, it didn't make it into the box score, and I'm not sure that anybody is exactly sure who it was until we get down to the clubhouse after the ballgame. So, again, we'll find out if there are any repercussions. The I-Cubs stayed in the dugout for a while. The umpire's exit is right behind home plate. And, again, they kind of made their way toward the Iowa dugout, which, again, in theory, you would hope they would just book it out of the ballpark behind home plate. They stuck around a little bit longer than you might have hoped. And, again, they got into a bit of a sparring match over there via words with the Iowa Cubs dugout. So somebody was ejected, but no idea who it was since it occurred after the game. Final score tonight, Louisville 4, Iowa 3. We'll take a break. Preview tomorrow's series finale when we come back. and also let you know, with playoff bursts on the line, how everything else has gone down in baseball tonight with our Mercy One out-of-town scoreboard. That's next on the Iowa Cubs Broadcast Network.
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It is closing time here in Louisville, Kentucky, and welcome back to the postgame show as the Iowa Cubs fall to the Louisville Bats with the tying run at third by a final score of 4-3. Let's take you through the out-of-town scoreboard now, brought to you by Mercy One. Some big games around baseball tonight. But first, a reminder that Mercy One offers self-assessment so you can learn if you're at risk for heart disease, stroke, diabetes, and other health conditions. Take a quiz today so you're ready for what life brings next, and find care at mercyone.org/health/life. In the International League again, it's a three-team race for the playoff berth available in the first half. Memphis a half game ahead of Rochester and a full game ahead of Nashville tonight. Here are the final scores. St. Paul beat Toledo 6-1. In 10 innings, Rochester got a walk-off win over Worcester, 3-2 the final. So Rochester trying to move ahead of Memphis. They needed the Redbirds to lose, and that's exactly what happened. Memphis scored in the top of the first, but Norfolk, the host team in that matchup, scored two in the second. Nobody scored over the final eight innings. Norfolk wins 2-1, and Rochester now has a half-game lead over Memphis atop the International League standings. The other team in the mix, Nashville, trails in the bottom of the eighth, 5-3 to Durham. If they lose, they will be a game and a half behind first place Rochester. Other final scores, Scranton Wilkes-Barre got by Lehigh Valley 4-3. That was a walk-off win for the Rail Riders. In 10 innings, Buffalo walked off Syracuse 8-7. Oklahoma City beat up Charlotte 11-7 tonight. Everything else in progress, top 10, Las Vegas with a big 10th inning, four runs on the board. They leave Omaha 9-5. Top four after a rain delay, Jacksonville has a 1-0 lead over Gwinnett. And in the 10th inning, another good ball game. Columbus has moved in front of Indianapolis 6-4, and they are still threatening with two men on in that inning. We look at the Cubs scoreboard now. The DSL Cubs Blue beat the Rojos, the DSL Reds, 8-0. They are now 6-4 on the season. DSL Cubs Red fall 8-7 to the Orioles Orange team, and they are 500, 5 wins and 5 losses. The Angels took down the ACL Cubs 11-10, 13 hits for the Arizona Complex League Cubs, including 3 from Fraker Betancourt, who hit his first ACL home run and drove in 5. It was not enough, and the ACL Cubs are 9-22. Single A Myrtle Beach was delayed by rain tonight. They are now in the middle of the sixth inning. They trail Augusta 4-2 in the sixth. Meanwhile, for the Pelicans, Caleb Wing, the starter, allowed 3 runs in 2 1/3 innings. At the plate, Alexi Lumpoy has 2 hits. So does Alexis Hernandez for the Pelicans. High A South Bend clinches a playoff berth in the Midwest League via their 6-4 win tonight over the Peoria Chiefs. So congratulations to the Cubs High A team for being the first and so far only minor league team in the Cubs system to secure a playoff berth here in the first half. Jose Escobar went 3-for-3 with 3 runs batted in. He hit his first home run of the year. Josiah Hartshorn hit his 7th home run of the year. He continues to hit .400 there at High A. And the winning pitcher, Cohen Moreno, the starter, allowed 2 runs in 5 innings to earn the victory. A big one for South Bend. They will be in the playoffs come September. Double A Knoxville is trying to move into a tie for first place with Chattanooga, the Double A affiliate of the Reds. They appear to be well on their way to doing so. 3 outs away and a 12-5 lead tonight at Montgomery. Knoxville getting big offensive performances from several players. 3 hits and 3 RBI for Jefferson Rojas. 2 hits for Owen Ayers. 2 hits for Carter Trice. 3 hits and 2 RBI for Alex Ramirez. 2 hits and 2 RBI from Cam Cisneros, and 3 hits from our old friend Hayden Cantrell. All in support of the pitching staff, in which Frankie Scalzo Jr. threw 3 scoreless.

0: scoreless innings, and Jackson Kirkpatrick has thrown two perfect innings, striking out the side in each as Knoxville tried to make a late run at a playoff berth once again. The Cubs are underway, and they have a run on the board right away in San Francisco. In the top of the first, the Cubs lead 1-0 over the Giants. Michael Busch with a double in that one, the second hit for the Chicago Cubs. Other games still going on in a rain delay in Kansas City. In the top of the eighth, the Astros and the Royals are tied at 7. Philadelphia has a 9-8 lead at Milwaukee. That was a much larger lead, 8-3 and 9-4 at one point. Now Milwaukee within one, 9-8 in the bottom of the eighth. Top of the first, Rockies and A's, Rays and Angels are all scoreless. Elsewhere in finals, Cardinals beat the Twins 9-6. The Yankees took down the Blue Jays 3-1. Pirates got by the Marlins 3-2. The Padres tripled the Orioles 9-3. The Nationals are a game over 500. They beat Seattle 8-3. The Reds finally back in the win column. Chase Petty, who was scheduled to face the iCubs this week, earned the win in that 2-1 victory over the Diamondbacks. Braves get by the Mets 3-1. The Guardians by the same 3-1 score beat Detroit. Red Sox doubled the Rangers 6-3. And Yoshinobu Yamamoto came very close to a perfect game and then very close to a no-hitter. But Mookie Betts' error in the eighth took away the perfect game, and a solo home run in the ninth took away the no-hitter. He still earns the win, and the Dodgers earn a 7-1 win over the White Sox. Yamamoto now 7-4 on the season. The White Sox still rolling, though, five games over 500 and in first place in the American League Central. That's your Mercy One out-of-town scoreboard tonight. We want to remind you that the iCubs, although they didn't win in this game, did score three runs, and those runs were brought to you by MidAmerican Energy. 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One more game against the Louisville Bats this year. One more game on this road trip here in Louisville for the Iowa Cubs. That comes your way tomorrow afternoon, 12:05 Central, 1:05 here Eastern Time in Louisville. The iCubs will throw left-hander Doug Nikhazy, who is 0-2 with an ERA of 9, and it'll be left-hander Brandon Liebrandt of Louisville, who is 2-3 with an ERA of 5.23 on the campaign. Our coverage will begin at 11:40 Central Time tomorrow with the Yuengling pregame show on Hope 940, 93.7 The Outlaw, and, of course, worldwide at iowacubs.com. The iCubs, again, fall tonight by a final score of 4-3. They took a 3-0 lead in the sixth, but Louisville scored two in that inning and two more in the seventh to win. The iCubs stranding the tying run 90 feet away when the final two batters strike out. This copyrighted broadcast has been presented by the Authority of Minor League Baseball for the private use of our audience. Any reproduction, rebroadcast, retransmission, or other dissemination or use of this broadcast, descriptions, or accounts of this game without the express written consent of Minor League Baseball and its entities is prohibited. That'll do it for our coverage of Iowa Cubs baseball. For Mike O'Day back in Des Moines in the studio, this is Jason Kempf signing off from Louisville Slugger Field. The iCubs fall by a run. I'll have a chance to earn a series split tomorrow, Sunday, in our finale. Have a great Saturday night, everyone. We'll talk to you tomorrow afternoon. For now, this has been Iowa Cubs Baseball on the iCubs Radio Network.
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3: Do you believe God? Do you believe He created Adam and Eve? Do you believe God spoke to Abraham? He said, I'm going to bless those who bless you and curse those who curse you. Do you believe that? I do too. So what can you and I together, who believe so much together, do for the kingdom of God and say you've blessed me and you've given me something to believe, you've given me something to hold on in my life in struggling, difficult times, and now it's my turn to turn back to you and say, how can I help? There's so many ways to be a part of what God is doing in the earth through Israel. How can I be a part of what God is doing through the International Fellowship of Christians and Jews?
2: Welcome to this special Bless Israel program titled Blessing Jews in War-Torn Ukraine, brought to you by the International Fellowship of Christians and Jews. I'm Dave Drewy, along with my co-host Kay Long. We're glad you've joined us for our program today.
4: When Russian tanks rolled into Ukraine on February 24th, 2022, no one expected the brutal war would still be raging today. The crisis continues to have a profound impact on Jewish communities throughout Ukraine. Many residential areas are without power and heat. Food and water are scarce, and thousands of homes, apartments, and Jewish synagogues have been destroyed by rockets. Yet, despite the severity of the situation, there is hope.
2: 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But we need your help. Our primary focus right now is to provide food, medicine, heat, and warm clothing, especially during life-threatening winter conditions.
4: In just a few minutes, we'll tell you how you can bless a poor Jew in Ukraine with a nutritious fellowship food box that includes 3 hot meals a week for an entire month. 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
2: And we begin our special Bless Israel program, Blessing Jews in War-Torn Ukraine, with the President and Global CEO of the Fellowship, Yael Eckstein.
5: The cruelest price of the ongoing 4-year war in Ukraine is that people stopped seeing the faces. No longer do we see on our television screens the faces of the Ukrainian families and children and elderly who are suffering, who are in turmoil from this war. The powerful images and stories that we once saw and read about when the war first started are now missing from news reports. It was 4 years ago. It was just days before Russia's invasion when I stood in a synagogue in central Kyiv in Ukraine, and I was surrounded by Jewish leaders and security professionals. As I looked at the big map of Ukraine that they were showing me, they pointed to where more than 100,000 Russian soldiers were gathering at the Ukraine border. And I remember looking at them and asking them a question. I said, what route would they take if Russia attacked Kyiv? Some of them smiled and others even laughed. No one is attacking Kyiv, they answered confidently. And as we all knew, and I had a feeling at that moment, they were wrong. Just a few days later, Kyiv was attacked. Now more than 4 years has passed and there's still no end in sight for the people of Ukraine. Much has changed since the early days of the war when busloads of Jewish women and children were taken through open fields and back roads in attempts to escape the bombardment of Russian bombs. I no longer get frantic phone calls from Jewish orphanages who urgently needed to escape their towns in the middle of the night during those first days. Elderly Holocaust survivors, they're no longer closing their eyes in prayer, resigned to an imminent death. Evacuations do still continue, but the urgency of it has dissipated. But don't let these things fool you. The struggles and the suffering for more than 150,000 Jews who are still in Ukraine have only grown. At the beginning of the Ukraine war, we all saw the human toll in real time, didn't we? We would turn on the TV or read about news reports online, and the dire humanitarian crisis was front and center. Yet right now, there are thousands of Jewish elderly who don't have heat or electricity or running water because of this war. Over the years, little by little, we stop seeing the faces of war. We stop seeing them. And simply put, it is so sad to see that our world stopped caring.
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7: Hi, this is Mary from Houston, Texas, and I want to say to the fellowship, thank you. Thank you for all that you have done for God's chosen people. The reason that myself and my husband give every month, we are Abraham members, and I'm very, very proud of that. I'm very proud to be a part of the mission of God's heart. If it's important to Him, then it is important to me. All those years ago, I remember the poor elderly Jewish woman that was being interviewed only had a potato in her entire house to eat, and God placed in my heart to give and to sit up in bed and do it right now, and I did, and that has been over 10 years ago. I read every day God's word. May the Lord bless thee and keep thee. May the Lord make His face shine upon thee and be gracious unto thee. May the Lord lift up His countenance upon thee and give thee peace. This I ask God every morning, that I may place His name on the children of Israel. And again, if it's important to God, that makes it important to me. I thank you, fellowship, for doing what you do, and Yael, for your taking on your father's work and doing our ultimate father's work. I thank you for allowing me to be a partner. God bless you. God keep you. And may He make His face shine upon you. Amen.
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6: You're listening to a special Bless Israel program titled Blessing Jews in War-Torn Ukraine, brought to you by the International Fellowship of Christians and Jews. Once again, here's the president and global CEO of the fellowship, Yael Eckstein.
5: The four-year war in Ukraine has done more than destroy buildings and cities. It has quietly erased the stories and faces of the Ukrainian people who are suffering. Faces like Nathan, who are invisible, voiceless, and now forgotten. Nathan's been blind since he was born, and all Nathan knew during his upbringing during World War II was the safety and the comfort of his mother's arms. But by the age of five, tragedy struck when Nathan's mom was shot and killed by the Nazis. As you can imagine, Ethan's life was shattered. He never recovered, because who could? He never moved on. He never married or settled down. And so today, Nathan's nearly 95 years old, and he still considers himself an orphan. And until the fellowship found Nathan and brought him food, much-needed medicine, warm winter clothing, and even a heat generator for the freezing Ukraine winters, Nathan was trying to survive alone. But thanks to our friends and partners like you who listen to us on Christian radio, the fellowship's life-saving work in Ukraine exists to help people like Nathan. We work around the clock every day of the year to find these elderly, forgotten Holocaust survivors. And then we go and provide for their needs. The press and the news reports might have changed focus, but in more than 40 years, the fellowship has been working in Ukraine, and we have never changed focus. During times of peace and war, we continue to carry out our mission of partnering with Christians like you, friends and supporters listening to my voice right now on Christian radio, as together we help comfort and save Jewish lives. As more than 4 years of war in Ukraine has passed, as we continue to watch the news from the warmth and safety of our homes, I pray that each one of us will open our eyes, that we'll open our hearts and our minds to see the faces of suffering poor Jews in Ukraine, orphan children, families who had to flee their homes when the bombs started falling, and even Holocaust survivors like Nathan. And I hope that we can ask this question: am I my brother's keeper? And I pray that we will all answer together, yes.
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8: Hi, my name is Janice, and a couple of years ago, I found myself crying because I only lived on $900 a month as a senior with retirement, and it just didn't fit what I really wanted out of life. I wanted certain things, and I just got really upset. And so I went before God, and I told the Lord, I said, I will give you your nation, Israel, and I will take you at your word, because I know you're a covenant God, and I will be in covenant with you to bless your people. I had no other resources to go to, and God was my only source, and I trusted Him, and I believed the Word, and I gave Him my last $50, and ever since, I have been paying a little bit, and it's gotten that I pay over $100 every month now, and ever since I have done that, I was able to pay the back things that I wasn't paying, and it's a miracle. My car has been running. It's always dependable. My health is such that I'm 70. I have good neighbors next to me. I tell people that this is what they should do, and I tell them you need to take God at His word, and you need to give to the fellowship because they do good things for Israel. I am exuberant and blessed to tell you my story and what God has done for me since I started giving to the fellowship, taking him at his word, and he will bless me as I bless Israel. Thank you for the opportunity to help. Thank you. God bless you.
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5: Thousands of poor and at-risk elderly Jews, among them the last remaining Holocaust survivors, are struggling to survive without the life-sustaining daily essentials. And many of those in the greatest need are scattered across Ukraine and the entire former Soviet Union. For example, Ludmila, she's 84 years old. She's a Holocaust survivor who comes from a small village in Ukraine that's known for the notorious deadly ghetto that the Nazis established there during World War II. As a child, Ludmila was badly beaten by a German soldier, and it resulted in significant health issues that still affect her to this day. Ludmila never got married, she never had any children, and a big part of that is because of the trauma that she endured in her youth. And so now she's old, 84 years old, she lives alone on a pension of $112 a month. That's just a few dollars a day. It's not enough to sustain her. But thankfully, friends of the fellowship, lovers of Israel, like those of you hearing my voice right now on Christian radio, are taking tangible action and are caring for poor elderly Jews just like Ludmila. 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Even with the war there in Ukraine, Ludmila knows that the fellowship will not abandon her. 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Thank you so much. Your compassion is a lifeline.
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10: Hi, my name is Alfredo Matoyer, and I live in Chicago, Illinois. Back in about 2017, I was deeply in prayer, asking God to use me more. I was like, God, I want to help in greater and greater ways. And I remember finding Rabbi Eckstein on YouTube, and he was speaking about the fellowship, and I was listening to one of his teachings that he was giving, and I was just so caught up by him, his sincerity, and just the instruction that he was given through the Word of God, and that he was inclusive of Christians. And I that just amazed me, and it just captured my heart. So as a result, I went and contacted the fellowship, and one of the things that the fellowship had done to make me feel a real part, feeling like family with the nation of Israel, was being informed of what they were going through. You know, when they were being bombed with rockets, and when there were other needs going on, and in the winter time when there were needs, I actually felt a part of what was going on. And I was like, the small contribution that I'm sharing, I know is being multiplied because I've been asking God to do so. But I know that it's been a blessing to each and every person that has been able to arrive back to the homeland of Israel, and to the elderly, to Holocaust survivors, to other needs there, for health needs, for bomb shelters. I am just amazed. And when I testify to others and even family members of what I'm participating in by being a part of the fellowship, it just makes me proud in the Lord.
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3: Do you believe God? Do you believe he created Adam and Eve? Do you believe God spoke to Abraham? He said, I'm going to bless those who bless you and curse those who curse you. Do you believe that? And that boy who played out in the fields watching the sheep, making melodies, writing psalms, dancing before the Lord. Do you believe he became the king? Do you believe the prophets Isaiah, Jeremiah, and Ezekiel? Do you believe that? So what can you and I together, who believe so much together, do for the kingdom of God and say, you've blessed me and you've given me something to believe. You've given me something to hold on in my life in struggling, difficult times. And now it's my turn to turn back to you and say, how can I help? And that's what the fellowship is about. And how can we help the fellowship? When you do it to the least of these, my brethren, you do it unto me. When you find a Jewish person who's hungry, and you feed them. When you find a Jewish person who's naked, and you clothe them, and you provide medicine, and you do whatever it is to be about the Father's business of saving Jewish lives. That's the kind of organization you're giving to. That's the kind of ministry you're a part of. There's so many ways to be a part of what God is doing that you will maybe ask yourself, how can I be part of what God is doing in the earth through Israel? How can I be a part of what God is doing through the International Fellowship of Christians and Jews?
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5: The following special presentation, Bless Israel, is sponsored by the International Fellowship of Christians and Jews.
6: Do you believe God? Do you believe He created Adam and Eve? Do you believe God spoke to Abraham? He said, I'm going to bless those who bless you and curse those who curse you. Do you believe that? I do too. So what can you and I together, who believe so much together, do for the kingdom of God? And say, you've blessed me, and you've given me something to believe. You've given me something to hold on in my life in struggling, difficult times. And now it's my turn to turn back to you and say, how can I help? There's so many ways to be a part of what God is doing in the earth through Israel. How can I be a part of what God is doing through the International Fellowship of Christians and Jews?
5: Welcome to this special Bless Israel program titled Blessing Jews in War-Torn Ukraine, brought to you by the International Fellowship of Christians and Jews. I'm Dave Drewy, along with my co-host Kay Long. We're glad you've joined us for our program today.
7: When Russian tanks rolled into Ukraine on February 24th, 2022, no one expected the brutal war would still be raging today. The crisis continues to have a profound impact on Jewish communities throughout Ukraine. Many residential areas are without power and heat. Food and water are scarce, and thousands of homes, apartments, and Jewish synagogues have been destroyed by rockets. Yet, despite the severity of the situation, there is hope.
5: 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Our primary focus right now is to provide food, medicine, heat, and warm clothing, especially during life-threatening winter conditions.
7: In just a few minutes, we'll tell you how you can bless a poor Jew in Ukraine with a nutritious fellowship food box that includes 3 hot meals a week for an entire month. 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
8: The cruelest price of the ongoing 4-year war in Ukraine is that people stopped seeing the faces. No longer do we see on our television screens the faces of the Ukrainian families and children and elderly who are suffering, who are in turmoil from this war. The powerful images and stories that we once saw and read about when the war first started are now missing from news reports. It was 4 years ago. It was just days before Russia's invasion when I stood in a synagogue in central Kyiv in Ukraine, and I was surrounded by Jewish leaders and security professionals. As I looked at the big map of Ukraine that they were showing me, they pointed to where more than 100,000 Russian soldiers were gathering at the Ukraine border. And I remember looking at them and asking them a question. I said, what route would they take if Russia attacked Kyiv?

0: Some of them smiled, and others even laughed. "No one is attacking Kiev," they answered confidently. And as we all knew, and I had a feeling at that moment, they were wrong. Just a few days later, Kiev was attacked. Now, more than 4 years has passed, and there's still no end in sight for the people of Ukraine. Much has changed since the early days of the war, when busloads of Jewish women and children were taken through open fields and back roads in attempts to escape the bombardment of Russian bombs. I no longer get frantic phone calls from Jewish orphanages who urgently needed to escape their towns in the middle of the night during those first days. Elderly Holocaust survivors, they're no longer closing their eyes in prayer, resigned to an imminent death. Evacuations do still continue, but the urgency of it has dissipated. But don't let these things fool you. The struggles and the suffering for more than 150,000 Jews who are still in Ukraine have only grown. At the beginning of the Ukraine war, we all saw the human toll in real time, didn't we? We would turn on the TV or read about news reports online, and the dire humanitarian crisis was front and center. Yet right now, there are thousands of Jewish elderly who don't have heat or electricity or running water because of this war. Over the years, little by little, we stop seeing the faces of war. We stop seeing them. And simply put, it is so sad to see that our world stopped caring.
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3: Hi, this is Mary from Houston, Texas, and I want to say to the Fellowship, thank you. Thank you for all that you have done for God's chosen people. The reason that myself and my husband give every month, we are Abraham members, and I'm very, very proud of that. I'm very proud to be a part of the mission of God's heart. If it's important to Him, then it is important to me. All those years ago, I remember the poor elderly Jewish woman that was being interviewed only had a potato in her entire house to eat, and God placed in my heart to give and to sit up in bed and do it right now, and I did, and that has been over 10 years ago. I read every day God's word. May the Lord bless thee and keep thee. May the Lord make His face shine upon thee and be gracious unto thee. May the Lord lift up His countenance upon thee and give thee peace. This I ask God every morning, that I may place His name on the children of Israel. And again, if it's important to God, that makes it important to me. I thank you, Fellowship, for doing what you do, and Yael, for your taking on your Father's work and doing our ultimate Father's work. I thank you for allowing me to be a partner. God bless you. God keep you. And may He make His face shine upon you. Amen.
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1: You're listening to a special Bless Israel program titled Blessing Jews in War-Torn Ukraine, brought to you by the International Fellowship of Christians and Jews. Once again, here's the president and global CEO of the fellowship, Yael Eckstein.
0: The four-year war in Ukraine has done more than destroy buildings and cities. It has quietly erased the stories and faces of the Ukrainian people who are suffering. Faces like Nathan, who are invisible, voiceless, and now forgotten. Nathan's been blind since he was born, and all Nathan knew during his upbringing during World War II was the safety and the comfort of his mother's arms. But by the age of five, tragedy struck when Nathan's mom was shot and killed by the Nazis. As you can imagine, Nathan's life was shattered. He never recovered, because who could? He never moved on. He never married or settled down. And so today, Nathan's nearly 95 years old, and he still considers himself an orphan. And until the fellowship found Nathan and brought him food, much-needed medicine, warm winter clothing, and even a heat generator for the freezing Ukraine winters, Nathan was trying to survive alone. But thanks to our friends and partners like you who listen to us on Christian radio, the fellowship's life-saving work in Ukraine exists to help people like Nathan. We work around the clock every day of the year to find these elderly, forgotten Holocaust survivors. And then we go and provide for their needs. The press and the news reports might have changed focus, but in more than 40 years, the fellowship has been working in Ukraine and we have never changed focus. During times of peace and war, we continue to carry out our mission of partnering with Christians like you, friends and supporters listening to my voice right now on Christian radio, as together we help comfort and save Jewish lives. As more than 4 years of war in Ukraine has passed, as we continue to watch the news from the warmth and safety of our homes, I pray that each one of us will open our eyes, that we'll open our hearts and our minds to see the faces of suffering poor Jews in Ukraine, orphan children, families who had to flee their homes when the bombs started falling, and even Holocaust survivors like Nathan. And I hope that we can ask this question: am I my brother's keeper? And I pray that we will all answer together, yes.
1: 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Our mission is to make the strongest impact in caring for the basic needs that the Bible outlines. So the fellowship is providing food to the hungry, clothing to the naked, medicine for those who need it, like those elderly who are homebound, shelter for the poor, and focused on the orphans and the elderly. That's what God has called us to do for His chosen people suffering in Ukraine.
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3: Hi, my name is Janice, and a couple of years ago, I found myself crying because I only lived on $900 a month as a senior with retirement, and it just didn't fit what I really wanted out of life. I wanted certain things, and I just got really upset. And so I went before God, and I told the Lord, I said, I will give you your nation, Israel, and I will take you at your word, because I know you're a covenant God, and I will be in covenant with you to bless your people. I had no other resources to go to, and God was my only source, and I trusted him, and I believed the word, and I gave him my last $50, and ever since, I had been paying a little bit, and it's gotten that I pay over $100 every month now, and ever since I have done that, I was able to pay the back things that I wasn't paying, and it's a miracle. My car has been running. It's always dependable. My health is such that I'm 70. I have good neighbors next to me. I tell people that this is what they should do, and I tell them you need to take God at his word, and you need to give to the fellowship because they do good things for Israel. I am exuberant and blessed to tell you my story and what God has done for me since I started giving to the fellowship, taking him at his word, and he will bless me as I bless Israel. Thank you for the opportunity to help. Thank you. God bless you.
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0: Thousands of poor and at-risk elderly Jews, among them the last remaining Holocaust survivors, are struggling to survive without the life-sustaining daily essentials. And many of those in the greatest need are scattered across Ukraine and the entire former Soviet Union. For example, Ludmila, she's 84 years old. She's a Holocaust survivor who comes from a small village in Ukraine that's known for the notorious deadly ghetto that the Nazis established there during World War II. As a child, Ludmila was badly beaten by a German soldier, and it resulted in significant health issues that still affect her to this day. Ludmila never got married. She never had any children. And a big part of that is because of the trauma that she endured in her youth. And so now she's old, 84 years old. She lives alone on a pension of $112 a month. That's just a few dollars a day. It's not enough to sustain her. But thankfully, friends of the fellowship, lovers of Israel, like those of you hearing my voice right now on Christian radio, are taking tangible action and are caring for poor elderly Jews just like Ludmila. Your donations to support the life-saving work of the fellowship helps provide Ludmila with food and home care, with medicine, personal hygiene supplies, and even warm winter blankets and clothing during Ukraine's brutal winter season. Even with the war there in Ukraine, Ludmila knows that the fellowship will not abandon her. We will be there for her. 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Thank you so much. Your compassion is a lifeline.
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4: Hi, my name is Alfredo Matoyer, and I live in Chicago, Illinois. Back in about 2017, I was deeply in prayer, asking God to use me more. I was like, God, I want to help in greater and greater ways. And I remember finding Rabbi Eckstein on YouTube, and he was speaking about the fellowship, and I was listening to one of his teachings that he was giving, and I was just so caught up by him, his sincerity, and just the instruction that he was given through the Word of God, and that he was inclusive of Christians. And I that just amazed me, and it just captured my heart. So as a result, I went in contact with the fellowship, and one of the things that the fellowship had done to make me feel a real part, feeling like family with the nation of Israel, was being informed of what they were going through. You know, when they were being bombed with rockets and when there were other needs going on, and in the winter time when there were needs, I actually felt a part of what was going on. And I was like, the small contribution that I'm sharing, I know is being multiplied, because I've been asking God to do so, but I know that it's been a blessing to each and every person that has been able to arrive back to the homeland of Israel, and to the elderly, to Holocaust survivors, to other needs there, for health needs, for bomb shelters. I am just amazed. And when I testify to others and even family members of what I'm participating in by being a part of the fellowship, it just makes me proud in the Lord.
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5: Do you believe God? Do you believe He created Adam and Eve? Do you believe God spoke to Abraham? He said, I'm going to bless those who bless you and curse those who curse you. Do you believe that? And that boy who played out in the fields watching the sheep, making melodies, writing psalms, dancing before the Lord, do you believe he became the king? Do you believe the prophets, Isaiah, Jeremiah, and Ezekiel? Do you believe that? So what can you and I together, who believe so much together, do for the kingdom of God and say, you've blessed me and you've given me something to believe. You've given me something to hold on in my life in struggling, difficult times. And now it's my turn to turn back to you and say, how can I help? And that's what the fellowship is about. And how can we help the fellowship? When you do it to the least of these, my brethren, you do it unto me. When you find a Jewish person who's hungry, and you feed them. When you find a Jewish person who's naked, and you clothe them, and you provide medicine, and you do whatever it is to be about the Father's business of saving Jewish lives. That's the kind of organization you're giving to. That's the kind of ministry you're a part of. There's so many ways to be a part of what God is doing that you will maybe ask yourself, how can I be part of what God is doing in the earth through Israel? How can I be a part of what God is doing through the International Fellowship of Christians and Jews?
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13: Holiness therefore seems a little unreal and maybe a little intense. Holiness is for monks or nuns. If we get too into God, it will prevent us from enjoying life. Holiness, and of course sermons about holiness, can seem, therefore, simply one long guilt trip.
14: Welcome to the God-Centered Life with Josh Moody, Weekend Edition. Verses 11 and 12 in the focus of 1 Peter chapter 2. Our series is called The Apostle of Hope. Josh Moody is senior pastor of College Church in Wheaton, Illinois, and I'm Todd Bastide. Thanks for letting us spend some time with you here today. A short but power-packed passage today, Josh, and It sounds like we're going to set aside all fun in our lives and strive to be holy.
15: That's right. But that's, of course, not what holiness really is, and we need to recapture that vision, and this passage does that well.
14: All right, well, let's jump in and find out. 1 Peter chapter 2, verses 11 through 12. Here's Josh.
15: Well, I don't know what you think would be a good definition of a friend. How would you define a good friend? I drink tea, and one of the mugs from which I drink tea has this definition of a friend written on it. A friend is someone who will let you whine to them about your problems before they whine to you about theirs. Well, the passage we have in front of this morning has a different kind of definition of friend. It's 1 Peter chapter 2 and verse 11 and 12. And the definition of friend here is very much a friend seems to be one who can speak directly into your life and for that important message to be received. So 1 Peter chapter 2 and verse 11 and verse 12 this morning. Dear friends, I urge you, as aliens and strangers in the world, to abstain from sinful desires which war against your soul. Live such good lives among the pagans that, though they accuse you of doing wrong, they may see your good deeds and glorify God on the day he visits us. Well, my goal for our time this morning is very simple, and that is to help us to see that holiness is necessary, that holiness is necessary. Many times we tend to think of following God as an experience, don't we? And of course it is an experience. Other times we think of being a Christian as something that happens simply when we pray the sinner's prayer, and that is true as well. Holiness, we perhaps think, is restrictive. It prevents us from doing fun things. Or perhaps we've heard people say, or at least they seem to be thinking this by how they behave, it does not really matter whether we are holy as long as we are saved. Holiness, therefore, seems a little unreal and maybe a little intense. Holiness is for monks or nuns. We may even at times wonder whether holiness is actually bad for people, at least getting too intense about it is bad for people. Perhaps we wonder if we get too into God, it will prevent us from enjoying life. Holiness, and of course sermons about holiness, can seem, therefore, simply one long guilt trip. And that is something that we can all do without. But you see, Peter here does not suggest holiness. He urges, doesn't he? Verse 11, I urge you. He urges holiness. And this, we will see, is not, you know, to be a spoil sport, but because sinful desires war against us and good deeds help others glorify God. And so holiness for Peter is a necessary part of being a healthy Christian and having a dynamic witness. Holiness is necessary. I don't know whether you've heard the phrase, he's so heavenly minded, he's no earthly good. You heard that phrase? A lot of different phrases like that, aren't there? That one, he's so heavenly minded, he's no earthly good. A lot of other phrases like that, which have the message that holiness is at least unnecessary, if not positively bad for you or bad for society at large. Sometimes, don't we? We hear people talk about someone being pious, but they say it with a sneer in their voice. If you come across that, well, he's a little pious, you know. And of course, at the top of the list of phrases like this that kind of undermine holiness as an idea that should be attractive to us, at the top of the list, the very top, is the word puritanical. As in, that's a rather puritanical approach to life, don't you think? Never mind that it was a Puritan who invented bottled beer. That we have records attesting to Jonathan Edwards' pleasure in wine. Maybe next time you see someone having a glass of wine with their meal, you could dissuade them and suggest water instead by using the phrase, as you take away the wine, stop being so puritanical. There are lots of other phrases like that, aren't there? Jesus freak. 1960s Batman TV show. I don't know if anyone's seen that or seen it on YouTube clips or something like that, you know. Holy whatever it is, Batman, you know. Holy moly, thank you, yes. Holy moly, Batman. Just kind of, doesn't matter. And so, of course, therefore, what do people in church life do? Well, people in church life, therefore, don't talk a lot about holiness because it's a turnoff. You might hear in church a lot about managing your money or having a happy family life or how to do well in your career or whatever it is. But holiness, well, that sounds puritanical, doesn't it? It's actually just biblical. And what we're going to see here is that it's therefore necessary. It's not an optional extra for the Christian. It's a very important matter which Peter urges us to apply to our lives. The Christian, of course, is not to be Pharisaic, but neither are they to be worldly. Instead, they are to be holy. And what that means, and why that's not just a big, one long big guilt trip, what that means, and this is the main thrust of these two verses this morning, what that means is that we need to abstain and proclaim. Abstain and proclaim. Those are the two things that Peter is urging upon us in order for us to be holy. Abstain, proclaim. First, abstain. So this is verse 11. Dear friends, I urge you as aliens and strangers in this world to abstain from sinful desires which war against your soul. Now, what does the word abstain mean here? What is the sense behind it in this passage? Well, it has the sense of going away or departing or leaving. So Peter is urging them to sort of go away from sinful desires, to leave such things well alone. And what about the phrase sinful desires? Well, that in this context, what is that behind it in this context here? The phrase sinful desires is the desires or lusts literally of the flesh. Now that's, you know, what on earth does that mean? I mean, you know, and people have talked about it quite a lot. In Paul's writings, flesh tends to mean not just physical sins, for the Apostle Paul, tends to mean not just physical sins, but everything that comes from our fallen, that is human, now sinful because fallen because of Genesis chapter 3 and the fall of in the Garden of Eden, all that. Human, now sinful, hence for shorthand, simply for Paul, flesh. Our flesh or our fallen human sinful nature. That's what it tends to mean for Paul. It's a general category. Now, it's possible that Peter means the same general broad category of human natural sinfulness, our nature. Or Peter could mean particularly the physical sins of sexual promiscuity or gluttony, perhaps, or that kind of fleshly lusts. What seems clear is that Peter has in mind those kind of sins which would even scandalize a kind of decent, morally minded non-Christian. or a pagan, as he describes them in the next verse. So Peter is urging us to abstain from those failings to which even sort of decent non-Christians would find abhorrent, and to which even Christians can be prone. Those kind of failings which would cause non-Christians, as it were, turn up their nose at us and say, oh, they're just the same, or even worse. So what kind of things are we talking about? Theft, selfish ambition, immorality, cheating. Those kind of things seem, in the context, to be at the very center of Peter's concerns, as we'll see, as he goes on to say, abstain from those in order you might proclaim your good deeds that will be seen by the non-Christians around. So first, abstain, which means leave, go away from, depart from basic sinful desires that will bring the name, this is what it means, bring the name of Jesus into disrepute among the society outside the church.
16: Peter offers three motivations for abstaining. We'll begin working through those in just a moment. But first, if your summer travels have you heading towards Wheaton on a Sunday, consider this your invitation to join us for a worship service. And if you're in the area and don't have a church home, this is your invitation to come check out College Church. You can learn more about the church at GodCenteredLife.org. Back into 1 Peter now. Here's Josh.
15: Peter gives three reasons in this verse for us to abstain or go away from these sinful desires. And each of these three reasons motivates us to abstain. It's not a guilt trip. It motivates us from the gospel of grace. One, he calls us dear friends, or more literally, beloved. Beloved. Now, this, of course, is a term with a rich history. It means far more than buddy. And the term goes right back to the description of Isaac as the beloved son of Abraham. Therefore, it indicates that we are children of the promise, loved with the paternal love by God himself who chose us. We are beloved as Christians in that way. It's also the term, used by the voice from heaven to Jesus after his baptism. You are my beloved son. So this term that Peter is using of the Christians is used of the very love of God the Father for God the Son. And that term that Peter applies to Christians is rightly applied to Christians according to the teaching of Jesus himself, for Jesus' prayer in John chapter 17, his very long prayer for the disciples that will follow after him. He's praying for them and he's saying, we are in him, that is Jesus, the beloved, in that prayer. He uses that word again. And so we also, he says, are the loved too now, the beloved. Abraham and Isaac. Jesus is his baptism, Jesus' prayer for the beloved in him, loved with the eternal love. So it's a very rich term, and it's far, far more than simply buddy-buddy. And nor, in a sense, the way this works, don't you? He isn't just saying, I love you, man. It isn't just kind of a setup for a bit of negative criticism. I really love you, but... And here he comes with, get holy. It's not just that, wham. This will hurt me more than it hurts you, wham. It's not that. No, this is a theological and therefore experiential, when received by faith in Jesus, it's a description of their beloved reality. As Isaac was chosen and beloved, so Jesus was revealed as the eternal beloved. So, in fulfillment of his prayer, we who are Christians are in him and are now the beloved. Brothers and sisters, I find very often that Christians think too little about what it means to be the beloved. I don't know, we talk of the love of God as if it was the federal deficit and a billion here or there could be spread around and not make much difference. If you are a Christian, you are loved in a very special and indeed elective sense. He has determined to love you. And of course, this is deeply motivating, isn't it? It's deeply motivating to abstain. Why? Well, it reminds us of and guarantees the kind of relationship that we have with Jesus, with God the Father. And therefore, we will never wish to jeopardize or hurt in any way. Beloved, he begins. One. Two. He calls us aliens and strangers. Now, this again is a phrase with a rich meaning. He's not saying you need to think of yourself as in a Men in Black version of New York. He's not saying you're a legal alien with your green card. He's referring to Abraham, again, who traveled throughout the Promised Land, but Genesis chapter 23, same phrase, he said of himself he was as an alien and stranger. Now, of course, these people he is writing to here in 1 Peter were literally aliens and strangers in Asia Minor. They'd been scattered. They were part of the diaspora. But Peter does not say here, as aliens and strangers in Asia Minor. He says, as aliens and strangers in the world. And so Peter is tapping into their feeling of being a stranger, an alien. He's tapping into that feeling and then saying, well, okay, but we're all aliens and strangers in this world, aren't we? We're pilgrims, like Abraham, passing through the promised land, looking forward to the promise to be fulfilled, but not seeing it right now. Of course, this is a common theme in the Bible, isn't it? Our citizenship is in heaven, Paul writes to the Philippians. Or in the book of Hebrews, we are told that here we do not have an enduring city, but we are looking for the city that is to come. Aliens and strangers. Now that, of course, is also very motivating to abstain from basic sinfulness, because it tells us where our true loyalty lies. Everyone around us is doing it. You know, that's the whisper in your head, isn't it? Why shouldn't we be doing it? All my friends do it, you know, the voice says, so why shouldn't I? But you see, as Christians, our loyalty is not ultimately here. We are just aliens and strangers. Our loyalty is ultimately there. You're just an alien and stranger. You're not going to follow that peer pressure. You're going to follow the standard of heaven and of God. So both those reasons are motivating to abstain from sinful desires that Peter presents. We are one, beloved, which tells us how precious our relationship with God is and how much we don't want to jeopardize it. We are two, strangers and aliens, which tells us how temporary our stay is in this world and therefore where our true loyalty lies. And therefore whose values we are actually going to follow now, whose standards we will live by. Not the world's, but God's. But then he has here, perhaps most motivating of all, I think in a kind of, you know, sort of fundamental basic sense, most motivating of all three, the sinful desires, the basic passion to fulfill our physical impulses at the expense of God's morals, lust, gluttony, selfish ambition, and all that stuff. These sinful desires, he says, Peter says, they war against your soul. Now, what does that mean? Well, it doesn't here mean simply that there is a spiritual battle going on, though that is true. But what Peter here means is that these sinful desires actively, they actively seek to destroy you. They're warring against your soul. You have a stake in this, beloved. They are toxic to the inner person and your essential you, your soul. And say, well, how's that? Well, I mean, it's if you look, it's plain to see. Multiple sexual partners create a kind of fragmentation of the soul, a dulling of the inner clarity of you, a breaking of that. It can all be redeemed by grace in one way or another, though there may be scars that remain, but this is the war against yourself, a breaking of that sexual glue intended to cement one man, one woman together for life. Using other people to climb up your career ladder, you know, stepping on their heads as if they were rungs on a ladder. Is it bad for them? Well, yeah, but it's worse for you. It wars against your soul. How's that? Well, you become a parody of yourself. You get what you wanted, and you find you didn't really want it anyway. You gain everything and lose everything important. All your friends, your family, for the sake of this idol up there at the top of the career ladder. Food, meant as a blessing, becomes a curse. Wine, as the Bible says, to gladden the heart of man becomes alcoholism, drunkenness, and poison. It wars against your soul. So holiness, brother and sister, is just, you see, necessary. It is no laughing matter to be a Christian and cultivate fleshy passions at the same time, apart from anything else. It's bad for you. Supremely so. I sometimes think that, you know, in a sense, kind of in my imagination, my mind, you know, every sinful desire should carry a warning from the Surgeon General's warning, saying, bad for your soul, you know, kills, you know, sinning causes soul cancer, or something like that. It's just bad for you. Wars against your soul. So Peter is telling us that holiness is necessary. And he is telling us, therefore, as his main theme, to abstain and proclaim. First, we have abstain. And we are to abstain or go away from or leave or depart from sinful desires, that is, the lusts or passions of the physical, which brings into disrepute the cause of Christ in this world, even among well-meaning, well-thinking, upright non-Christians. And Peter gives us three reasons to motivate us to abstain. They are, one, that we are beloved, special, chosen, loved. Two, we are aliens and strangers. This is not our home. Don't copy its way of life. Three, most motivating at all, perhaps at a sort of very basic level, kind of what's in it for me, sense, these sinful desires, he tells us, war against your soul. They are bad for us. Therefore, quit, leave, depart, abstain as dearly beloved.
16: That's Josh Moody, and this is The God-Centered Life. Today's session focusing on the admonition to abstain, a bit of don't do this, but we'll switch to a positive do this direction. So I hope you can join us for that. Now, in the meantime, Josh, a few sessions back, we talked about gradual spiritual growth, and then we talked about maturity coming about by sticking to the basics. So is holiness a one-and-done accomplishment?
17: Yeah, it's gradual. Three key technical biblical words: justification, sanctification, glorification. Justification is a declaration that we're right before God, and it's received through faith, and it's a one-and-done. Sanctification is a gradual process that happens throughout our lives, and then finally, glorification. And so, yeah, becoming more holy is gradual, can be hard work, and yet it has such a huge impact, as we're finding from this part of 1 Peter.
16: So the payoff is worth the effort.
17: Yep.
16: Yeah, excellent. Thanks, Josh. And we'll continue looking at what it means to pursue holiness when we get together next time. Hope you'll be with us for that study. So who is J.C. Ryle? Perhaps not a familiar name to you. John Charles Ryle was born in 1816 and became an Anglican bishop. He was a prolific writer of sermons, books, and expository commentaries. One of his major works is entitled Holiness, where he draws from the same 1 Peter text that we're currently studying here at the God-Centered Life. Now, unlike some fire and brimstone preachers of his day, Ryle was known for his gentleness, humility, and clarity. Our June offer is from J.C. Ryle, presented in his typical clarity. It's a book that is designed to inspire growth in the Lord. Now, don't let the title throw you. This book is called Thoughts for Young Men, but the exhortations are timeless and for all. A great introduction to this author. Having said that, this would make a great gift for, quoting Ryle, those in the prime of life. Lightly edited and updated by Mary Davis, this book is available on our website, GodCenteredLife.org. We'd love to send you a copy. GodCenteredLife.org is that website. Next time we get together, we're going to be talking about ministry with a goal.
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23: Someone may be saying at this point, now, wait a minute, we're in the Old Testament here, aren't we? Isn't it the case that the fear of the Lord is an Old Testament idea? 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And shouldn't we be doing the same?
24: 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And Colin, last time we began a message called Cultivate the Right Kind of Fear. So obviously, we are as believers in Christ to cultivate some sense of fear of the Lord. And we obviously can find the fear of the Lord in the Old Testament. But what about the New Testament?
25: Oh, it's quite explicit in the New Testament. 1 Peter chapter 2 and verse 17 says quite clearly, honor everyone, love the brotherhood, fear God. That's a New Testament command, fear God. That couldn't be simpler or clearer. So the principle of the fear of the Lord, that's the beginning of wisdom, carries right throughout the whole Bible. There's one God. He never changes, and we come to know him in and through his Son, Jesus Christ. What's important is for us to distinguish between the right and the wrong kind of fear. Perfect love casts out fear, and yet the fear of the Lord, which we're to cultivate, is the beginning of wisdom. We're going to look at how to cultivate the right kind of fear, the fear of the Lord, from the book of Deuteronomy today.
24: We are in chapter 5, so grab a Bible, join us there if you can, as we continue the message, Cultivate the Right Kind of Fear. Here is Pastor Colin.
23: My case today is that we desperately, desperately, desperately need to rediscover what the fear of the Lord in the Bible is, and especially if our only construct in our minds has been that love and fear are alternatives, and therefore that fear can have no place in the Christian life. And I know of no better place for us to learn this today than Deuteronomy chapter 5. Because this whole chapter, and indeed, I think we could say the whole book of Deuteronomy, is designed to teach us the fear of the Lord. Now, I hope you have it open in front of you. Notice that it begins with the Ten Commandments. You say, don't they occur somewhere else in the Bible? Yeah, of course they do, back in Exodus in chapter 20. But that was 40 years before Mount Sinai. God had come down and had given the commandments to the earlier generation. But you remember, as we saw last time, that in the 40 years that followed Mount Sinai, when God gave the commandments, Exodus chapter 20, all the people of fighting age and older, they all died out over the 40 years. And so now the people who are listening to Moses, like us as we're hearing his word today, they were all folks who were not born when God gave the Ten Commandments. They were not present at Mount Sinai. So Moses, in Deuteronomy in chapter 5, as he lays out these commandments, he is simply telling a generation 40 years after Mount Sinai what had happened. He is telling them something that was before their lifetime. This is the second giving of the law, and that is, of course, why the book is called Deuteronomy.

whose hands it would be a fearful thing to fall, this God who is a consuming fire. Notice what he says from verse 22 as he describes the scene. The whole event is absolutely terrifying. It is apocalyptic. Try and imagine the movie. Darkness. The blast of trumpets. The sound of a voice that is amplified so loud that you can hardly bear to hear it. But overwhelming all of this, and impressed 40 years after the event on Moses' mind and heart, as it would be impressed on the mind and heart of anyone who saw it, was this massive ball of fire that came down and rested on the mountain of Sinai. It so dominates Moses' account that it's right there in every verse. Verse 22, the Lord spoke out of the fire. Verse 23, the mountain was ablaze with fire. Verse 24, today we have heard his voice out of the fire. Verse 25, they said, the great fire will consume us and we will die if we hear the voice of the Lord any longer. Verse 26, what mortal man has ever heard the voice of God speaking out of the fire as we have and survived? The book of Hebrews tells us in chapter 12 that this was so terrifying that even Moses said, I am trembling with fear. And that fear that pressed into Moses' psyche on that day, he now describes to a new generation who had not been at Sinai, because he wants them to see and feel the awesome presence of a holy God. Do you know what was happening when the fire of God came down on Sinai? God's people caught a glimpse of the day of judgment. The judge of all the earth came down and they saw his holy fire. They felt his power. The earth shaking. Terror. They were able to say, this God is our God. Look who he is. And look what he has saved us from, because we were in his presence and we lived. But God knows that even an experience as intense as that wears off fast. Remember that Moses went up the mountain, and what happened within just a few weeks? People are taking off their rings and their gold, and what are they doing? They're casting the golden calf. And so God says, verse 29, oh, that their hearts, oh, that this generation's heart would be inclined to fear me so that it may go well with them and with their children forever. You see, it's got to be more than hearing a sermon on the fearing the Lord. It's got to be more than memorizing a few verses about being fearful to fall into the hand of the living God or our God being a consuming fire. It's got to be more than simply learning the Ten Commandments and living a conservative life in which you try and remain within them. This is the word of God to this new generation who did not see the fire. And God says, oh, I want the fear of the Lord to be within them because I so want it to go well with them and with their children. So folks, if you were in the world of thinking that all cholesterol is bad, as it were, and you thought, you know, all fear is bad, I hope you're really seeing now that there is a fear that love brings us into.
redeemed people of God in awe in his presence.

0: seeing that they live despite the nearness of that fire. I hope you see that there is a kind of fear that plays a critical role in the Christian life, and that it is the kind of thing that we ought to cultivate. A fear that love removes. Maybe you've got a lot of that in you. But a fear that love brings, what have you got of that in you?
1: Really a challenging question to think about as we pause for just a moment. 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
0: Let me offer to you at astonishing speed 7 reasons to cultivate the fear of the Lord. You ready? I want you to see how far this goes. I want you to see that this isn't a side theme in the Bible, that it goes everywhere. It's transforming. 7 reasons to cultivate the fear of the Lord. Number one, everyone will get this one, I'm sure. If you were to write them down yourself, I think most of us would get this. Fearing the Lord will give you wisdom. You know, many times in the Bible it says, the fear of the Lord is the beginning of wisdom. What that's saying is simply this. When God carries weight in your life, you will be on the path of making wise decisions. When you're asking the question, how does God see what I'm doing now? How does he view what I'm saying? What does what I'm thinking say in the light of eternity when I will stand in his holy presence? With this kind of fear, you will make the right decisions. Without it, you'll make the wrong decisions. Without the fear of the Lord, you'll go on the wrong path. You will mess up your life. But the more you cultivate the fear of the Lord, it will be for you the beginning of wisdom. Number two, fearing the Lord will keep you from sin. Exodus chapter 20, in the first giving of the commandments, Moses says, do not be afraid. God has come to test you so that the fear of God will be with you to keep you from sinning. This is wonderful. The effect of a godly fear in your life keeping you from sinning. If you're in a car and the traffic in front of you suddenly slows up, you are so glad that you've got good brakes. They will save you from disaster. And the fear of the Lord is a brake against sin. It holds you back. If there is too much sin in your life, there is too little fear of the Lord in your soul. To fear the Lord means that you learn to act as if you could see the fire on the mountain. You feel an impulse to sin, but you say to yourself, how can I do that when this God is watching? The more you know the fear of the Lord, the stronger your defense against sin will be. Can I make a quick, but I feel I should do this today, particular application? There is a great deal of conversation going on these days about suicide, and especially amongst young people. And some of you have come to a place that you felt was so dark that you even contemplated the possibility of taking your own life. And the fear of God held you back. Thank God for that. It restrained you. You had some sense. I have to stand in the presence of Almighty God. I am so glad for multiple reasons that I learned when I was a little boy it is a fearful thing to fall into the hands of the living God, because our God is a consuming fire. I need that. I need a break on what's in this heart. Don't you? Number three, fearing the Lord will motivate you in evangelism. Paul says in 2 Corinthians 5:11, it's since we know what it is to fear the Lord that we try to persuade men. And he's talking about the work of evangelism there. And what does it spring from? He said, well, it springs from our knowledge of the fear of the Lord in the first instance. You see what Paul is saying? We've seen the holy fire. We have felt the weight of judgment that is to come in our own lives. This is why we have gone to Jesus Christ. This is why we are with Jesus Christ. And since we know what it is to fear God, that's why we try to persuade men. Folks, love and fear are inseparable companions. That's why later he says the love of Christ constrains us. But notice first he says it's because we fear God that we persuade men. Don't neglect that. A church that ceases to believe in hell may do a great deal of good in humanitarian and social action, but it will not evangelize for long. It is men and women who have seen the fire on the mountain and have learned the fear of the Lord who will be compelled to declare the unique glory of his one and only Son. Number four, fearing the Lord will elevate your worship. Now, it goes everywhere, the whole of the Christian life. Hebrews chapter 12 and verse 28. Let us be thankful and so worship God, how? Acceptably with reverence and with awe. And folks, you know, where the fear of the Lord is lost, what happens? Worship is trivialized and adoration becomes entertainment. But when a congregation becomes gripped by a massive vision of the glory of God, when God's people can say, we have seen the glory of God in the face of Jesus Christ, what happens then? Worship is lifted. God's people come before him with reverence and with awe. Number five, fearing the Lord will make you more like Jesus. You say, did Jesus walk in this path of fearing the Lord? I mean, would that be for Jesus? Listen to these words of prophecy about him from Isaiah chapter 11 and verse 2. The Spirit of the Lord will rest on him. This is a messianic prophecy. And then the Spirit is described. The Spirit of knowledge and the Spirit of the fear of the Lord. Can you see that? That the Holy Spirit is described as the Spirit of the fear of the Lord, for this is what he brings. And then it is said of the Savior that he will delight in the fear of the Lord. He finds joy in this holy awe of the Father that makes him say, it's my food to do your will. Number six, fearing the Lord will deliver you from all other fears. Now, this is marvelous. And it's a truth that comes many times in the Bible, especially Psalm 112. Everyone who struggles with fear, Psalm 112 is a most marvelous psalm. It begins by saying, blessed is the man who fears the Lord. So you say, oh, I don't know. I don't want to go to a psalm that's talking about fearing the Lord. Ah, but wait and see what it says. Blessed is the man who fears the Lord. And then verse 8, it says, here's the effect. His heart is secure and he will have no fear. In fact, it even says he will not live in the fear of receiving bad news. I'm not going to go through this next week saying, oh, what's that news going to be? Because if he fears the Lord, he finds the strength in Christ to face the news that may come this week. That's why one of the great hymns that has been sung in the past has this line, fear him, you saints, and you will then have nothing else to fear. Fears rise as our fear of the Lord diminishes. Fears diminish as our fear of the Lord increases. Knowing this God is for you, that would put strength into you to face whatever is happening for you this week. And here's number seven. Fearing the Lord will lead you to seek the mediator. And that is exactly what happens right there in Deuteronomy chapter 5. The people say in verse 25 to Moses, this great fire will consume us and we're going to die if we hear the voice of the Lord our God any longer. They're just amazed that they've seen this fire and survived it. And so they say to Moses in verse 27, go near and listen to all that the Lord our God says and then tell us whatever God says and we will listen and obey. I love that. Here's the whole crowd and they're saying, hey, you go. You go up. Just let us stay here. You go. And Moses says right there in verse 5, at that time, I stood between you and the Lord. And I just want you to notice here what God says there in verse 28. The Lord heard what you spoke to me. That's the Lord heard the people say, Moses, you go up, you go up. We need someone to go there for us. The Lord heard what you said, and the Lord said to me, everything they said was good. You see what the Lord's saying? I'm so glad they've seen the need of a mediator. I'm so glad that having glimpsed the awesome glory of the holy fire, that they see that no man romps into heaven on his own, but that I need a mediator, someone who can go up, or better, someone who has come down. When you see the fire on the mountain, when you see the holiness of God in its awesome fear, when you see that it is a fearful thing to fall into the hands of the living God and that our God is a consuming fire, you will have no question in your mind that you need a mediator, and you will embrace Jesus Christ quickly and gladly and fully and completely. And we have a better place than Sinai to learn the fear that love brings. That place is called Calvary, where the fire of God's awesome judgment on my sin and on your sin came on the Lord Jesus Christ himself, and he entered your hell. We worship at your feet where wrath and mercy meet, and a guilty world is washed in love's pure stream. Then he rises from the dead, ascends into heaven. You remember something amazing that happened, and with this we close. Day of Pentecost, they're all gathered in one place, and suddenly these believers hear the blowing of a violent wind, and it comes from heaven, and it fills the whole house where they are sitting. And what happens next? What seemed like, do you remember? Tongues of fire came down. Imagine the terror of that. And rested on each of them. Almighty God is with them. And he does not consume them. They are in Christ. And the presence of the Holy One has come to empower them for life and to bring them into glory. What do you know of this fear of the Lord in your life? Oh, you've been talking so much about how to get rid of all your fears, and there is a fear that love removes, and that's very important. But what about the fear that love brings? What do you know about the fear of the Lord? There's a wonderful prayer that David prayed that you can make your own with me right now. It's from Psalm 86 in verse 11. Give me an undivided heart, that I may fear your name.
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0: Well, this is for everybody who wants to have hope. And I think that's absolutely every person. We all need hope. And if you would like to have hope drip fed into your life for 30 days, then Growing Hope is a devotional that will do just that. It's full of the promises of God. It shows that hope comes from God. It comes to us through the Lord Jesus Christ, and it comes to us by His marvelous grace. So 30 days of hope, I think that's something that everyone can use, and I hope it's going to be a blessing to everyone who reads it.
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1: Dr. Kenneth Hill is our guest. He is president of Southwest Radio Church and a longtime friend. Dr. Hill is also my mentor in broadcasting. That has become a very, very important part of my life and ministry. We're going to be speaking about Dr. Hill's forthcoming book, The Scripture Speaks. Southwest Radio Ministries focuses on Scripture and what Scripture teaches about prophecy, science, current events, and many other subjects. We've been doing that since April of 1933. We are the oldest continuously broadcasting radio ministry in the world. We're also on television. Kenneth, it's a great pleasure to be with you speaking about your forthcoming book, The Scripture Speaks. So God bless you, and we know this is going to be a great program and even the next one.
2: Well, Dr. Spargimino, God bless you, brother. I love you. And I am so thankful that the Lord has given us this time to be with our friends by radio and to be with you so we can talk about The Scripture Speaks. And the first in that series is going to be coming out shortly. It's about Ephesians. We're going to be teaching Ephesians in that little book, and we're excited about it.
1: Yes, I believe I have the cover here, Ephesians, God's Plan, Our Identity, His Power in Every Part of Life, Book 1 in the Scripture Speaks series, The Word, the Message for Today. That's what they sent me. I'm excited about that. But Kenneth, how did The Scripture Speaks come into existence?
2: Well, a number of years ago, I was pastoring a little church over in Kingsport, Tennessee, in the little community of Morrison City, and it was the church that I had grown up in. It was where I had been taught the basics of Scripture and even more than the basics of Scripture while I was a child. They really put the Scripture to you. Sunday school, vacation Bible schools, the regular services of the church, and the youth and children's programs were all exciting to me. And then later on in life, then I became the pastor there. That was indeed a blessing. I was there for several years, almost a full decade. And during that time, we had a number of studies of various books of the Bible, because my preaching, such as yours as well, for the most part, has been quite expository. I was preaching through the various books of the Bible, and some of them took a long time and some took a short time, and Ephesians took a medium amount of time. And from that time of preaching those years ago, I garnered some notes from that and some recordings from the pulpit, and we have put together this first in the series, and we're excited about that. I was asked to do that just a matter of weeks ago, so it's on the fast track, I guess.
1: Right. Yes. Well, you know, I would say the Bible is the most important book in the world, and I know you feel the same way about it. Why should we treasure the Bible, study it, and obey it? And why are we so much engaged at Southwest Radio Church in proclaiming it?
2: Well, we have found that there is a dearth of the knowledge of the Bible. The very truth of Scripture tells us that in the last days there's going to be a famine and a drought, and it's going to be a famine and a drought of the truth of Scripture. People are not going to be reading it as they should, and they're not going to be applying it as they should. We know that when Christ was on this earth, he spoke from the Jewish scriptures at that time, and he taught from that, and he taught us to teach from Scripture as well. And so that's how we have been doing it for a couple of millennia now. I haven't been doing it that long, nor have you, but the number of ministers of the gospel from the time of Christ on till now have been teaching from the Word of God. And that's why it's so important for us to continue that legacy, for us to teach from the Word of God. I remember years ago, Larry, I was teaching at a college. It was a four-year liberal arts college, but it was in one of the major denominations, and it was a liberal school. Can you imagine a liberal school like that? I taught there for a couple of years, and the one thing that I was asked to do one time, now I was not teaching Scripture. I taught Scripture in Bible studies after I taught my classes. Nighttime, I would go over where the kids came to have a milkshake and a hamburger. I would go over there two or three evenings a week just to spend time with the kids of that college and to teach them Scripture. I would take the Bible and sit down, and we would go through a number of verses every time I was there. And we had some kids that were lost, that did not understand the gospel at all, had never received Jesus Christ as their Savior. But we also had a number of students that were students of the Word, and that was wonderful. And I was even invited one time, Brother Larry, to preach to the chapel service of the school. Wow. They had a chapel service once a month, and you weren't required to go. So you can imagine how many people were there. We had about 80 or 100 people there. I preached, and I was never invited back because I preached on the authority of Scripture.
3: Amen.
2: And I preached and said, this is what we need to put our lives on the line for. And the two chaplains of the school could not agree with me on that.
3: You stood for righteousness and truth, and that's, we're not responsible for the results, but we are responsible for our part, being faithful to the Word of God. And that's what we want to do right now. Let's look at Ephesians. I'm looking at chapter 1 and verse 3. It says, blessed be the God and Father of our Lord Jesus Christ, who hath blessed us with all spiritual blessings in heavenly places in Christ. Tell us a little bit about the believer's blessings in heavenly places in Christ. What's that all about?
2: Well, as this verse tells us, we are giving praise. They put it here, Paul put it in his epistle to the Ephesians. He said, blessed be the God and Father of our Lord Jesus Christ. And that is, we should think of that in the way of giving praise and adoration to Almighty God. It's amazing to me that we have entire political organizations that refuse to even acknowledge that there is a God. It's amazing to me in many ways, Larry. I'm an old man now, not as old as you, but I'm coming, you know, and God is so good to teach me things. But when I was early in the political realm, looking at the politics, you know, I found that the folks that were in the Republican Party at the time that I was a child or a youngster, and I was studying these things for the first time, most of them in the Republican Party in leadership were either agnostic or atheist. Now it's turned. Now the leadership, and this is most importantly to the working of God, of course, we had a president who was a storyteller, and he was an actor. His name was Ronald Reagan. And yes, that guy, when he was president, he was presenting forth from Hollywood Jesus Christ and the Word of God. And in his private conversations and in some of his speeches, he really put forth the truth. He helped change the very structure of the Republican Party.
3: Yes.
2: Then the Republican Party took up the mantle of right to life, took up the mantle of Scripture, took up the mantle of Christianity, and we have had a great change. But in the meantime, the other party has taken up the things of the devil. And it's very sad. Right. It's very sad to me because, yes, you know, I, as a child, I grew up in a home of Democrats and, in fact, was a Democrat early on in my working that I did to get the political word out. God changed me over time, though, Larry. You know, that's happened.
3: Amen.
2: But why is it important, then, that we know that God is to be praised? Well, we're to give him our adoration, we're to give him our praise, and we're to know that God in his very being has blessed us. Those of us who have come to Christ, we have been blessed with all spiritual blessings that are in heavenly places, that are in Christ Jesus, that are given to us that we might have the blessings of heaven on earth. And we have that, don't we?
3: We sure do. It's a wonderful thing to be a Christian in a crazy world. The Word of God just keeps us pointed in the right direction. It's so wonderful, and I'm glad to be part of Southwest Radio Church and to be part of an organization that we are now. Well, friends, Dr. Kenneth Hill is our guest for this broadcast and the next. You can pre-order his book, The Scripture Speaks, by calling 1-800-652-1144. This will be a volume that you will treasure. It's loaded with insights. It's so wonderful. So there's much wisdom in it from one of the Lord's choicest servants, Dr. Kenneth Hill, the author of The Scripture Speaks, 1-800-652-1144. Now, Kenneth, as we're diving into Ephesians, verse 7 says, "In whom we have redemption through his blood, the forgiveness of sins, according to the riches of his grace." Unpack that for us as you do with such a flair, and you do it so wonderfully. So let's hear your wisdom on that verse.
2: Well, let's give it some thought, shall we? Together, we'll think about it. It is in Christ Jesus that we have our redemption. If Christ had never gone to the cross, if he had never been placed on the cross at Calvary, if he had never suffered the afflictions that he suffered before his death in agony on the cross, if he had not suffered as he did on the cross, if he had not bled for us and died for us, if he had not been placed in that tomb for 3 days and three nights, and when he came forth triumphant over the grave, over death. He was in charge of it. He had overcome the evil and the very time of death. Without Christ, there is no forgiveness of sins, and without the blood of Christ, there's no forgiveness of sins. So in this one verse, we have it all. We have redemption through the blood of Christ for the forgiveness of sins according to the riches of his grace. How deep are those riches, Dr. Spargimino?
3: Well, when you think of forgiveness of sin, past, present, and future, when you think of what sin has done to the human race, I mean, just look at what's happening now in the world. It's just unbelievable. The violence, even in America, the confusion, the fact that people are sinners, and yet if you tell them you're a sinner, they'll laugh in your face. Well, that shows how powerful sin really is. It has a blinding effect. The riches of his grace, and by the way, I like to look at grace, G-R-A-C-E, is God's riches at Christ's expense.
2: Amen.
3: Thank you, Jesus. You know, most people might think I'm a pretty good guy, but I know my heart, and if it were not for Jesus, if it were not for the Holy Spirit, if it were not for the guidance of the Word of God, and for the fellowship of the saints of the little church that I pastor, I probably have gone off the tracks a long time ago. I'd be in a swamp somewhere. God is so good. So
2: oh,
3: praise
2: he is.
3: The Lord. Yes, but chapter 2,
2: right.
3: Life with Christ.
2: Right.
3: Yes, let's get to that. I want to read a little bit about
2: from
3: chapter 2. It says, "And you hath he quickened who were dead in trespasses and sins, wherein in time past ye walked according to the course of this world, according to the prince of the power of the air, the spirit that now worketh in the children of disobedience." And then verse 4 says, "But God, who is rich in mercy for his great love wherewith he loved us, even when we were dead in sins, hath quickened us together with Christ. By grace ye are saved."
2: Amen.
3: Dennis, yeah, what does that say about man's position before salvation?
2: Well, we were dead in trespasses and sins. Before we came to faith in Christ, we were dead, and we were dead in our very sins. We've never been forgiven, because if we'd been forgiven, we would have been alive in Christ. And so here, before salvation, we were all dead in trespasses and sins. We were not just asleep. We were not just poor beggars. We were dead.
3: That means that if God did not save us by his grace, we would stay dead.
2: That's right. That's right.
3: And one day we would awaken in the fires of hell. I know you believe in a literal hell. I believe in a literal hell. People scorn it, make fun of the doctrine, but it's real. It hasn't changed. People say, well, it's not fair that someone would suffer forever and ever. My response is, it depends on against whom is the sin. If sin is against an infinite being like Almighty God, then the penalty is infinite. For example, if I go out on the street and I punch somebody in the nose, no big deal. I might spend a night in jail. But if I were to go up to President Trump and punch him in the nose, I'd be in bad shape. Well, that's like sinning against God. He's eternal. He's almighty. He's all-powerful. Anyone who would sin against Almighty God with his grace and his love and his mercy given to all people deserves to be in hell for all eternity.
2: Indeed, everything changed.
3: Yes, and that is so true. As a matter of fact, there are a couple of verses toward the middle of chapter 2, verse 8, "For by grace are ye saved through faith, and that not of yourselves. It is the gift of God, not of works, lest any man should boast. For we are his workmanship." The Greek word is poema. We are his poem. "Created in Christ Jesus unto good works, which God hath before ordained that we should walk in them." We are hard up against the clock, but Dr. Kenneth Hill will be back with us for our next broadcast. Be sure to tune in and tell a friend about these broadcasts.
0: What does it mean to be blessed in Christ, chosen by God, sealed by the Holy Spirit? 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Let the Scripture speak, and let God's Word change your life. Greek gods, Norse legends, ancient myths, and heroic tales. What should Christians make of mythology? Is it merely fiction? Or could some of these ancient stories contain echoes of real events described in Scripture? Today, author Micah Van Hus explores how believers should approach mythology from a biblical worldview.
4: Welcome to the program today. I'm your host, Micah Van Hus, and today we're going to talk about how Christians should approach the topic of mythology. And I have my daughter Dixie here with me today. Dixie, do you know what mythology is?
5: No, I do not.
4: Mythologies are ancient stories about how cultures came to be, the origins of cultures in ancient history. What do you think about that?
5: That's really cool.
4: Well, folks, Christians have often approached mythology through two opposite extremes. Some reject mythology entirely, treating every ancient story outside of the Bible as worthless pagan fiction with no value whatsoever. Others become so fascinated with the mythological systems that they begin treating them as hidden revelation equal to Scripture itself. Both approaches miss a larger picture. A biblical approach to mythology begins with a simple foundation. The Bible is true, and the nations are not spiritually neutral. Scripture teaches that humanity once shared a common origin. The nations descended from Noah and spread across the earth after Babel. This means the peoples of the world carried with them inherited memories of the ancient past. They remembered creation, judgment, the flood, heavenly rebellion. But as mankind scattered and drifted deeper into idolatry, these traditions became a distorted and absorbed into the religions of the nations. This is why mythologies across the world often feel strangely familiar. They preserve recurring themes filtered through polytheism, regional gods, hero cults, spiritual corruption. Again and again, ancient traditions return to catastrophic judgment, divine rebellion, sacred mountains, sacred trees, lost golden ages, serpentine powers connected to forbidden knowledge. Though the details vary from culture to culture, the patterns, they remain remarkably consistent. The similarities are not accidental. Scripture explains the nations and mythology often reveals that the nations remember more than modern secularism is willing to admit. Now, at the same time, we Christians must avoid romanticizing paganism. Ancient mythology is not harmless folklore detached from spiritual reality. Scripture repeatedly teaches that the gods of the nations are connected to real spiritual powers operating behind idolatry. The ancient world was saturated with worship, sacrifice, and spiritual rebellion. Pagan temples were not merely theaters for storytelling. They were places of devotion directed toward powers that opposed the Creator. Now, this is why the Old Testament repeatedly warns Israel not to learn the ways of the nations. The danger was never merely of fictional stories, but of spiritual corruption. Israel constantly struggled with adopting the worship practices of the surrounding nations. The people were drawn towards the gods of Canaan, Egypt, Moab, and Phoenicia. The Old Testament records moments when sacred groves, high places, golden idols, and child sacrifice entered directly into Israel itself. What began as a fascination with foreign customs often became spiritual corruption. Now, Paul makes this especially clear in the New Testament. Writing to the Corinthians, he acknowledges that idols themselves are powerless objects of wood and stone, yet he warns that the sacrifices of the Gentiles are offered unto devils, but not unto God. So behind the false gods stood real spiritual rebellion. The nations weren't worshiping nothing. They were worshiping created powers in place of the Creator. As I discussed extensively in my book, Angels Eternal War of the Princes, Scripture teaches that after Babel, the nations were divided and placed under angelic princes appointed over the peoples of the earth. These fallen powers became the false gods worshipped among the nations. This is one reason mythology and spiritual warfare remain so deeply connected throughout history. The gods of the ancient world were not merely literary inventions detached from reality. Behind the idols and legends stood spiritual powers influencing kingdoms, cultures, and religions. Mythology matters because it reveals mankind's enduring awareness of the spiritual realm and preserves distorted memories of humanity's earliest history. Ecclesiastes declares that there is no new thing under the sun, and across the world, the same mythic themes continue appearing because mankind shares the same ancient roots. Mythology becomes a window into Babel, the divided nations, and the long rebellion of the spiritual powers set over them. Yet, mythology must always remain beneath Scripture, never above it. Christians should interpret myths through the Bible, not interpret the Bible through myths. Now, this is where many modern writers drift into confusion. For Christians, mythology should neither be sacred revelation nor meaningless fiction. It's humanity reaching backward through truths dimly remembered. It's Babel echoing through civilizations scattered across the earth. It's the fragmented memory of a world that once knew the Creator and drifted into rebellion while still retaining traces of the truth. So, Dixie, what do you think about all that?
5: That is really interesting.
0: The book of Ephesians has been called the crown jewel of the New Testament, a powerful letter revealing who we are in Christ, the riches of God's grace, and His plan for the church. 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Discover the riches of God's Word in the book of Ephesians with Dr. Kenneth Hill's The Scripture Speaks. Dr. Hill returns to continue exploring the rich truths found in the book of Ephesians and why God's Word remains the foundation for faith and life. Ministry President Dr. Kenneth Hill returns to continue exploring the rich truths found in the book of Ephesians. And then a little later, Josh Davis will preview the latest exciting edition of our Prophetic Observer newsletter. For more than 9 decades, Southwest Radio Ministries has been a trusted voice, pointing people to Jesus Christ and the truth of God's Word. 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Thank you for helping us carry God's truth to the next generation. Yesterday, Dr. Kenneth Hill introduced us to The Scripture Speaks, Ephesians, his powerful new study of one of the New Testament's most beloved books. Today, he returns to uncover more of the riches found in Ephesians, from God's amazing grace and our identity in Christ to the practical truths that can transform the way we live every day. Here's our host, Dr. Larry Spargimino and Dr. Kenneth Hill, with part 2 of The Scripture Speaks.
3: We are going to continue our discussion from our previous broadcast. We've been visiting with Dr. Kenneth Hill, president of Southwest Radio Ministries. Dr. Hill is also an author. He has written Assault on Liberty and also Prayers of the Ancients. Now, that latter book makes good devotional reading and is a great resource for those who want a truly Bible-based book on prayer. But we've been speaking about Dr. Hill's forthcoming book, The Scripture Speaks. Indeed, the Bible has something for everyone. A little child can understand the core message of the Bible, but for those of us who have been reading Scripture for many years, we still find encouragement, hope, and direction in the Word of God. You never outgrow the Bible. Dr. Kenneth Hill, thank you for being with us once again.
2: Well, thank you, Dr. Spargimino. I have had such a wonderful time as we had the previous broadcast, and I am excited about this one as well. In relation to the comments that you just made about never outgrowing the Bible and never being too young to understand the tenets of Scripture, I started my walk with Christ when I was a youngster. I was about 5 years old when I placed my faith in Christ Jesus. And yet, when I went through all the training that I did in the local church, I took some extra training, getting some awards for doing extra studies and things like that when I was a youngster. But the thing that I noted was that when I became a teenager, I started having a rough time because what I was learning in school and what I was learning then later in the university, I was told that what I'd been taught all my life was not so. It was not true. But those people who were telling me that were agents of Satan. They really Yes. were. And Yes. they did not have the truth for me. And I found my way back to Scripture based upon what God had already been teaching me when I was a youngster. And we're told in Scripture that when we train up a child in the way he should go, he won't depart from those ways. And he will indeed understand those Scriptures and return unto them. And that was an exciting time in my life as I sat with some of the best Bible teachers in the world and learned of God, learned the Scripture. And you know who some of those teachers were, Brother Larry? They were teachers that were on the radio. I would sit there at night in my apartment. I was in graduate school in Indiana, and I would sit there at night in my little apartment, and I would tune in the local Christian radio station, and it was some ways off, but I could get the signal, and I would listen to J. Vernon McGee every night at 7 o'clock. I had others that I listened to as well, and then when God called me into the ministry, I was called into the radio ministry to begin with.
3: Yep.
2: It's exciting when we learn from God's people, isn't it? When you came to faith in Christ, the pastor that was teaching you and training you was somebody special, wasn't he?
3: Very special, and I hung on every word from the Scripture, and it was so wonderful. We had such wonderful fellowship. I was a Chinese person. I was saved in the Chinese church. But he was very articulate, and I love articulate teaching. I guess I'm kind of bookish. I want to understand. I want to say what I mean and mean what I say. I couldn't wait to go to church and to go to Sunday school.
2: Wow.
3: That was a great, great delight. And then he gave me an opportunity to preach. I preached from 1 Samuel 16. That was my first message, and it was to young adults, American-born Chinese. We both spoke English. And my, I think it was through the preaching of 1 Samuel 16 that the Lord said, "My son, this is what I want you to do the rest of your life." Now, at that time, I didn't know about WHCB, but the Lord knew about it. And he also knew about Kenneth Hill, and our paths have crossed very marvelously. God is good indeed.
2: Indeed. All the time he is. And, you know, this book, The Scripture Speaks, and we're talking about the first in the series on the book of Ephesians, on the letter of Paul the Apostle to the church at Ephesus. When we talk about that, we're talking about something that is important to the life of the believer. This was written to believers, and it was written to believers to teach us and to help us to understand that we were special in Christ Jesus. We have an identity in Christ, and we should live for Christ. We have spiritual blessings and unity in Christ Jesus, and we have guidance of living a life worthy of the calling received. We find that in the second part of Ephesians. So yes, God has blessed us in this book with those things, and in every book of the Bible, he's given us teaching, hasn't he?
3: He sure has. And one of the things that I love about chapter 3, and you've discussed it very eloquently, is God reveals his plan and purpose for eternity. You think, wow.
2: Now think about the mystery. What's the mystery? The mystery

0: is this mystery of Jesus Christ and the believers who are joined together in unity of the church. We are the church. It's not a building. It's a building not made with hands. It is the very essence of all of the Christians that meet together at any one time. They're called the local church. And then we're expanded out to the church at large, which, you know, having been behind the various curtains, bamboo curtains and others, where the scripture is not readily taught, I know you have been faithful to go into those areas and preach the gospel. Tell me just a little bit about how that has affected you as you've seen God in his miraculous way affect folks and bring them into the church, birth them into Christ.
1: Well, I think one of my most unforgettable experiences was my three trips to Pakistan. Of course, as our listeners know, Pakistan is an Islamic nation. The flag is everywhere. It's very, very obvious that, you know, when you look at Islam, there's a certain degree of animosity, especially on the part of the Muslims. And I'm thinking, what am I doing here? Well, you know, Dr. Hutchings had a great, great love for missions. He was the one who sent me. But what was so marvelous to me is that when I saw the Christians there, how their lives had been changed, unbelievable. I remember one of my first sermons I preached, I think it's in Matthew 23, where Jesus said, "Father, forgive them, for they know not what they do." People were weeping. I was born in a Christian nation. I was raised as a Roman Catholic and so forth. But over there, when those people heard that, that was so different from what they had been raised on. "Father, destroy them all," you know, kind of thing. And I remember when I preached from Ephesians 5, "Husbands, love your wives as Christ loved the church." And some of the ladies giggled and ribbed their husband and so forth and looked a little bit sheepish. And I saw lives changed. God's precious grace preserving me, but just to see young Pakistanis know Jesus and to realize that they could lose their lives, that they could be tortured, that their families could be killed, that their homes could be burned up, that they could have no future in the job market because they were of the wrong religion, and yet to see them boldly come forward and accept Jesus, it was an marvelous, marvelous experience. My life was changed by that, and so I could go on and on, but you're the guest. But anyhow, that's a little bit of a touch of how people who come to Christ out of a dark background and to see the radical change in their lives, what it really means.
0: Brother Spargimino, you are absolutely correct. It is fantastic. It's marvelous. When we see how God has worked in the hearts and lives of those who have come to Christ, it is fantastic to see that. And in the third chapter of Ephesians, we find the plan that God has for us for the ages is for us to be fellow heirs with Jesus Christ, and that we would be partakers of the very promise in Christ by the gospel of Jesus Christ. You know, I haven't learned everything yet. I'm looking forward to the time when I gaze upon my Savior's face and I will have all of the riches of Christ made known unto me. Because they yes. will be searchable then. They'll be right there in front of me in Jesus Christ himself. So praise God for that. By the way, Brother Larry, have you seen where there's a movement among Christians to purchase the freedom of Christians who are enslaved in the brick kilns in Pakistan?
1: Yes, that is starting. And I think the news is getting out. how bad the situation

0: really is. As a matter of fact, it's in the province of Punjab, where most of the Christians are, that there are hundreds and hundreds of brick kilns. And of course, Christians are treated like slaves. They have very poor, meager dwellings. One of the saddest things of all is that if a Christian family has a teenage daughter, the owner of the brick kiln will say to the father, my son would like to spend the night with your daughter. Now, you don't have to be a rocket scientist to know what's going on. And the father can't say anything because he is totally dependent on $4 a day. And I think as that kind of thing becomes more and more apparent, number one, we would stop grumbling about how hard life is in America. And number two, maybe help those dear people in the brick kilns.
1: Amen. Well, I am thankful that you have made it part of your ministry to help the folks in Pakistan. And we continue to pray for that work over there. God is at work in all places. And as he has made that known to us here in chapter 3 of Ephesians, we read about the very plan that he has for us as we leave this place one of these days. And when we do that, we will be going to be with our Lord and Savior Jesus Christ in glory. So I'm looking forward to that. Let me say a couple of words here because I know our time is short. I just want you to know how much I love you, brother. And I want you to also know how much I love the work of Southwest Radio Church Ministries.
0: Amen.
1: It has been a joy of my life to have served Southwest since about 1986 or so. I continue to serve the ministry of Southwest as best I can. And I know you, when did you join the ministry?
0: I joined the ministry, I believe, in 1998, in May of 1998. Yeah.
1: Dr. Hutchings, Noah Hutchings, our mentor in this ministry, had been hearing you on WHCB and had heard what you were doing. You were teaching, you were interviewing people, you had a far-reaching ministry there on WHCB. And for those that don't know, WHCB is a radio station, a non-commercial, non-profit radio ministry that's in Northeast Tennessee. God used that in your life as he's used it in my life. And you were chosen then by God, I think, and then by Dr. Hutchings to go out to Oklahoma City and to be his assistant. And the first few years, I know, were tough because you were trying to figure out what assisting an absolute genius in the Word was all about.
0: Right.
1: And you did that, brother. And now we know you as the venerable Dr. Larry Spargimino. And we're thankful that we get to know you. So for those that have never had the opportunity to get to know you, I hope they'll be listening when we have other programs on and they'll get to hear you and get to know you more closely. I love you, brother, and to you and your family, I wish only the very best in Jesus Christ.
0: Well, you know, Kenneth, as you know, and as Marvin knows, I've gotten so caught up in the Spirit just being with you. I understand I've gone way over time. So, but that old feeling, that old fire, you know, we used to be neighbors. And
1: yes.
0: I remember Matthew and Timothy and Janet and so forth. Something has happened this morning, but I went overtime. Can you imagine?
1: Oh,
0: God
1: I
0: bless
1: can't
0: you.
1: Imagine. But God is in it. And I am excited about what God is doing. And I'm praying for you and for the ministry of Southwest Radio Church, and I'm praying for God to provide what is needed, the finances that are needed to bless this ministry as it goes into the future.
2: 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Today, Josh Davis joins us to share what's featured in the newest edition, including timely insights, prophetic analysis, and important stories that every student of Bible prophecy should know about. 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
3: Welcome, dear friends, to another Watchman on the Wall second segment. Today, we're going to be talking about the Prophetic Observer, which is our monthly newsletter. I'm Lise Cutshaw, and I help edit and put that together. And with me today is Josh Davis, who always is writing something absolutely fascinating and informative for us for the PO, usually along with Pastor Larry Spargimino. And then we have other folks who are featured now and then. But Josh is with us today. Hey, Josh.
4: Hey, Lise. Good to be with you.
3: Thank you. Thanks for being with me. I am really interested to hear what you focus on for the June Prophetic Observer. I think it's going to be interesting from what you've told me so far, because you somehow weave together Jesus, the feeding of the 5,000, and what occurred after that with revival today in America.
4: Right. Yes. And that's the aspect that really propelled me to write the piece the way that I did. Was we're nearing our 250th birthday here in the United States of America. And I know a lot of Christians and a lot of our listeners are deeply burdened over what we see happening in America, all the sin that's rotting America from within. You know, I have loved ones that need to be saved. There's so many different prayer requests that I have. There's people that I see who aren't walking with the Lord like they need to. We see churches struggling to survive, neighborhoods destroyed by sin. Even in the town where I live, as I drive around certain places and have been around the same town for a number of years now, even decades, you see places that used to be so neat and clean and taken care of as just dilapidated and falling apart. And I know it's not just true in my little neck of the woods, but it's happening all over. And so, yes, it's proper to have a burden. It's proper to want to seek God when you see the brokenness that sin brings into this world. But what really has concerned me and what I really wanted to write about in this piece is that I'm afraid that some Christians might be praying with the wrong motivation. You know, we want to see God bring revival. We want to see a spiritual awakening all across the United States of America and really all around the world.
3: This isn't
4: just limited to America. I wanted to ask a really soul-searching question to delve into the motivations of why we want to see a move of God in our day. Is it so that we can see the blessings that come as a result, the societal blessings, the political blessings that may result, or do we really want to see God? Do we really want to seek the face of God? In other words, are we more interested in the blessings than we are in the one who brings the blessings? Are we seeking Jesus for who he is or for just the things that he can give to us? Would we rather have America be what we want it to be, or would we rather have Jesus?
3: Thanks, Josh. Have a great rest of your month, and I'm sure we'll talk again soon.
4: Yeah, thank you, Lise, and thank you for all your hard work on the Prophetic Observer. I know you do a lot for it behind the scenes that goes unnoticed, but we are very grateful for you and making it what it is.
3: It's my pleasure. I'm blessed.
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6: This is Holy Land Moments, a radio ministry of the International Fellowship of Christians and Jews. 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Burroughs shares one of our heroes of the Holocaust stories called Right at the Museum.
7: Willem Sonberg was born in the Netherlands in 1897 and studied art in Amsterdam. As a young man, he traveled as an apprentice to a printer in Switzerland. Then, in 1927, Sonberg visited Vienna, studying printing techniques at several museums, including Bauhaus Dessau, the pinnacle of pre-war modern design in all of Europe. Returning to Amsterdam, Sonberg started work as a graphic designer, utilizing his printing skills. In 1928, he started a long relationship with the Stedelijk Museum. From 1937 to 1941, he served as the museum's curator of modern art. Then, when the Nazis invaded the Netherlands, began persecuting the country's Jews, he realized he had tasks of a more historic nature. He would accomplish more than simply tending to the museum's modern art and their design collection displays. It was then that Willem Sonberg helped organize the country's artists into a resistance group to work against the Nazi occupation. You see, in order to save Dutch Jews, convincing false ID cards would need to be forged. This way, Jewish people could pass as Gentiles, an effort that saved many lives throughout the war. Sonberg's skill at graphic design and his knowledge of printing were crucial to getting this enterprise of righteous forgery going. Producing the cards in the museum's basement and passing them out from his office, Sonberg supplied Jewish people with the papers that would save their lives. I'll share more of his story next time on Heroes of the Holocaust.
8: The State of Israel has recognized over 27,000 Friends of the Jewish People as righteous Gentiles. 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

0: What keeps people consistently coming back to God's Word, reading it and studying it day after day, year after year, generation after generation? For many around the world, the answer is the faithful teaching of Dr. J. Vernon McGee. Welcome to the Sunday Sermon on Through the Bible. I'm Steve Schwetz, and today is really a very special day on the Bible bus. We're turning our attention to Chickens Come Home to Roost. It's a beloved message from Dr. McGee because it speaks with honest clarity and deep hope straight to the human heart. These Sunday sermon messages carry a different kind of warmth. They feel personal, pastoral, urgent in the best sense of the word. And today's message is one of those sermons that people remember long after they've heard it. Before we get to it, though, I want to share messages from a few of our Spanish language listeners, brothers and sisters whose stories remind us why God's word matters so much. Dolores from the United States recently left this comment on Facebook. Thanks to you, I can hear the word of my good Lord every day. I used to listen to and read the word, but I fell short in understanding it, and I truly love how wonderful it is to be able to learn from you. I am grateful to all of you who make it possible for us to have the privilege of hearing and learning from the word of my great God. Thank you, and may the Lord continue to bless all of my brothers and sisters in faith. I send you all a big hug. Well, isn't that beautiful? Simple gratitude for understanding God's word more clearly. And you know, that's exactly why this ministry exists. It's to help people hear, understand, and grow. Now, here's another note. This is from Pedro in Argentina. I'm from a small town with limited resources, and God always gave me the desire to study and learn about Him. Your studies are incredible. I listen to them every day and learn and study a lot. I searched for Dr. McGee's full study and made a copy, which was hard because it's so big, but it's helped me tremendously. I teach a small group and use many of your outlines to teach. You are a great blessing. Well, that's how the Word of God moves, isn't it? One heart changed, then another, and then a whole community is touched. Here's a listener from Colombia named Inez. When my husband was a child, he lived in a town where, after working in the fields, people would gather at night around the radio and listen attentively. Later, we came to faith in Christ and searched for answers to biblical questions with Dr. J. Vernon McGee. And here we are. I especially loved the musical themes and the reflection before the teaching, La Fuente de la Vida, has been a great program. Well, isn't that an encouragement? And then here's one. This is a brief one from Sammy in Mexico. I've come to know God's tender care through the power of His Word. In seasons when loneliness has felt especially heavy, Scripture has been my source of strength and comfort. Again and again, the Lord brings passages to mind that assure me I'm never truly alone. The real joy is found in His presence and lasting delight at His side. I'm deeply grateful for these gifts of grace. May God bless you all. Well, that's the quiet miracle of Scripture, isn't it? It meets us in hunger, in our questions, even in loneliness, and then it reminds us that we're never truly alone. And maybe that resonates with you today. Because the truth is, your story matters too. The way God first met you right where you were. The way He's teaching you, correcting you, and comforting you, or drawing you closer right now. These stories encourage believers all over the world more than you might think. So sometime soon, why don't you write and tell us what God's doing in your life as a result of spending time in His Word. Your story could be the very thing that someone else needs to keep going. You can share it online at ttb.org, through our app, or by writing to us at Box 7100, Pasadena, California, 91109. Or in Canada, Box 25325, London, Ontario, N6C, 6B1. 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We especially love hearing from you that way. And now, as we turn to our message, let's pray. Father, thank you for your word that reaches across languages and nations and generations. And thank you for every listener whose life is being changed by the truth of Scripture. As we hear this message now, Lord, quiet our hearts and open our minds and help us to respond to you with faith and obedience. In Jesus' name, amen. Here's the Sunday sermon on Through the Bible with Dr. J. Vernon McGee.
1: Our subject of the morning is Chickens Come Home to Roost. This morning we have a text, and the text is found in the 6th chapter of the Epistle to the Galatians, verses 7 and 8. Be not deceived, God is not mocked, for whatsoever a man soweth, that shall he also reap. For he that soweth to his flesh shall of the flesh reap corruption. But he that soweth to the Spirit shall of the Spirit reap life everlasting. This statement of the Apostle Paul in Galatians is an axiom of life. It's a law of humanity. It's like the law of gravitation. It is one that operates in all the different areas of this world. It's applicable to any sphere or situation or any strata of society. The entire spectrum of life is covered by this law. Move it into any area. Move it into the realm of biology. Go first to botany and plant life. You sow corn, you get corn. You sow oats, you get oats. Whatsoever a man sows, that shall he also reap. Move it into the realm of zoology, the animal world, and you will find that cows beget cows, lions beget lions. You can take it into the bovine or the canine or the avian family, and you'll find that it works. Chickens come from hen eggs. That's a profound statement to make, I know, but it certainly is a true statement, and I'm not this morning debating whether it was the chicken or the egg first. Since then, it's always been chickens come from hen eggs, because there's a law that operates. Whatsoever a man sows, that shall he also reap. If you want turtles, you must have turtle eggs. Now, it is true that pearls do come from oysters, and I heard of a girl that got a diamond from a nut, but that hasn't anything in the world to do with this law, I can assure you, because it still works in all the different departments of life. You take in the realm of political economy, put it on the national level, and go back to the very beginning, and you take that first great world empire. God said through Daniel, you've been put in the balances, weighed in the balances, and found wanting. God says, what you sow is a nation that you will reap. Righteousness exalteth a nation, but sin is a reproach to any people. You take it into the spiritual realm, and it's true today for both the saved and the unsaved. It's true of those that are children of God and those that are far from God and without God in the world. The person who is saved does not abrogate this law because he happens to be saved. And by the same token, the person who's unsaved does not abrogate the law at all. It operates in the life of every individual here and has lived on the earth. Haman built a gallows to hang Mordecai on, and he was hanged on that gallows. Justin the apostate, who killed Christians in his army and used the sword to exterminate them, was exterminated by the sword on the battlefield. We were down in New Orleans, and we went through the French Quarter, and they showed us the Napoleon house that's down there. It's not that Napoleon ever lived in that house, because he never did. But it was prepared for him, and it was made ready for him. But he never got there. It was a dream that never did come true, unrealized and unfulfilled. And this man died in loneliness and in bitterness on the island of Elba, never permitted to come. The man that had dashed so many dreams to the ground. The man that had brought disappointment and loneliness to so many people in Europe, it came to him because God says, whatsoever a man sows, that shall he also reap. Hitler and Mussolini, they probably stirred up more strife and bloodshed than any two men that have lived. And these two men died by violence and bloodshed. because you don't break that law even when you're a dictator. Al Capone was the gangster that had a gang that controlled liquor during the Prohibition era and prostitution, especially in Chicago. But a girl took an awful revenge on him, for he died of paresis. Paresis is a softening of the brain caused by syphilis. May I say to you, God says you don't break his law. Be not deceived. God is not mocked. Whatsoever a man sows, that shall he also reap. The world outside calls it poetic justice and recognizes it. The poet expressed it like this: there is a destiny that shapes our ends, rough hew them how we will. The Greeks put it in a bromide like this: the dice of the gods are loaded. And they are, because you don't break this pattern, not in this life. The philosopher has expressed it like this: the fortuitous concurrence of circumstances, and the man on the street just calls it bad luck, but this morning we call it chickens come home to roost. Hamlet, who had seen the disaster and who could say there's something rotten in the state of Denmark, he could say finally, this young prince, oh, that this too solid flesh would melt, thaw and resolve itself into a dew, or that the everlasting had not placed his cannon against self-slaughter. How stale, flat, and unprofitable seem to me the uses of this world. Chickens do come home to roost. Jezebel played fast and loose and thought that she would get by with it, but she didn't get by with it, because the prophet had already said the same way in which you took the life of an innocent man and the dogs licked his blood, the dogs will actually eat your flesh. And it came to pass the same way. Marilyn Monroe was a sex pot, was an idol of American young girls. May I say to you, she was a suicide, ill-starred. And Bridget Bardot has tried several times to commit suicide, because there is a law that operates that God says, be not deceived. God is not mocked. Whatsoever a man sows, that shall he also reap. Now, this text actually was not given to the unsaved. It wasn't given to the non-Christian at all. It was given for the child of God. That's what Paul means when he's writing to the Galatians. And he follows through by saying to the Christian, if you please, if you sow to the flesh, you shall of the flesh reap corruption. That's for the Christian. And if you sow to the Spirit, you shall reap life everlasting. Now, this text here is, I think, one that is applicable to a man in Scripture as no other man. Jacob is the most conspicuous example that we have in Scripture of the operation of this text. And I want it said right here at the beginning that Jacob was God's man. He was chosen before he was born. He played fast and he played loose with life, as others have. But he was God's man through it all. His conduct did not conform to the position that he had before God. But he was God's man. In spite of what he did, and in spite of his life, he's still God's man. But he lived like the devil's disciple. And you begin to see him starting early in life. He bought a birthright from his brother that had already been promised to him, and God would give it to him in his own good time. But why should this young fellow wait? when he's sharp enough and he's clever enough and he's crooked enough to get it on his own, and he got it on his own in a way that God could not honor and did not honor. And then he deceived his father. At the time of the blessing, he pretended to be his eldest son. He went and got a goat, killed the goat, took the smell of it and put it on him and the blood on him, and took the goat's skin and put it on top of his hand and let his father feel. He deceived his father. He had no right to do that. And he did all of this. And he seemed to get by with it, and God did nothing. And I think Jacob would have promoted the idea that God is dead. But a day of reckoning was coming. Payday, someday, he fled to the land of Haran. He had to leave home because of Esau. And he came to the house of his uncle Laban. He sought refuge and asylum there. He wanted to wait until the storm blew over at home, and then he'd return. But he moved into a hurricane. What he refused to learn at home, Uncle Laban is going to teach him in a far country. This boy is a prodigal son now, and he runs off to Uncle Laban and expects to be treated well. But Uncle Laban sent him to college. UH was the name of the college, not the University of Haran, but the University of Hard Knocks. He spent 20 years in that university, and he graduated magna cum laude. That is Jacob's experience. And he hadn't been there but a month until Uncle Laban said to him, "I want you to know that I don't want you to work for me for nothing." And who had said anything about working? One thing for sure, this boy hadn't said anything about it. But Uncle Laban says, "When you stay with me, you pay your board bill. And I want you to know that I'm going to put you to work. And you'll not work for nothing." And so he said, what shall I pay you? And here we start now with the first lesson. And the very interesting thing is, he had discovered that this boy had fallen in love with his youngest daughter, Rachel. And so the time came, and he said, I'll work for her 7 years. We are told that those years went by so quickly, and the story goes something like this. We'll let the Spirit of God tell it in Genesis 29, verse 16, and Laban had two daughters. The name of the elder was Leah. The name of the younger was Rachel. Leah was tender-eyed, but Rachel was beautiful and well-favored. And Jacob loved Rachel and said, "I'll serve thee 7 years for Rachel, thy younger daughter." And Laban said, "It's better that I give her to thee than that I should give her to another man. Abide with me." And then the loveliest thing that's said about Jacob at this time is this: "And Jacob served 7 years for Rachel, and they seemed unto him but a few days for the love he had to her." He loved her, and he worked 7 years. Now the day for the ceremony has come. And in that day, the bride was always brought well-veiled, covered entirely. Uncle Laban knows a few things also. So Uncle Laban shifted girls. And when it says that Leah was tender-eyed, that's just a nice way of saying that she was not very good-looking. And so the thing that happened was, he thought he was marrying Rachel, the younger daughter, and he got Leah. And we are told in verse 25, "It came to pass that in the morning, behold, it was Leah. And he said to Laban, 'What is this that thou hast done unto me? Did not I serve with thee for Rachel? Wherefore then hast thou beguiled me?'" Listen who's talking. This is the boy that pretended to be the elder son. He was the younger son. He deceived his father, and now he is deceived in the exact way in which he had deceived. Because God said, and you've got to come to the end of the Bible, because if he'd said it at the beginning, you might not have believed him. But now you have too many examples, and God says, Jacob, be not deceived. God is not mocked. You're my man. Whatsoever you sow, that shall you also reap. If you sow corn, you never get cotton. And in the exact way in which you deceived, that's the way you've been deceived. And he's just now starting to college, by the way. That was his freshman year. He's just now beginning to learn some things. But that night, the honeymoon was over. And he now goes to work again for 7 more years for Rachel. And Laban very cleverly said, verse 26, it must not be so done in our country to give the younger before the firstborn. Dear Uncle Laban hadn't told everything. He said, Jacob, there was a little item there that I overlooked. We have a rule and a law in our country that you don't give the younger daughter in marriage before the older daughter. I forgot to tell you that. So you have Leah now. Do you want to serve for Rachel? You can be sure of one thing, but this is not God's best for this man. And we find now in verse 30 that he loved also Rachel more than Leah. And we are told that there's strife in the family. And when Rachel saw that she bare Jacob no children, Rachel envied her sister. So that now we have in this home envy and strife. And I say it this morning very kindly, but I want to say it. That home of Jacob, yonder in the land of Haran that he founded, was a hell on earth. Oh, how this man is learning. You don't beat God at his own game. That when God says, if you're going to sow it, you're going to reap it. And I don't care what you sow, God says you'll reap it. And so this boy is learning now. Now he's been a very clever boy. You remember he bought a birthright, and he got it at a reduced rate. He only gave a bowl of soup for it. Very cheap for what he got. It was a bargain price. But you know, Laban likes bargains also. And will you listen to this poor boy after 20 years? And listen to him as he begins now to cry out, this 20 years have I been with thee. Thy ewes and thy she-goats have not cast their young, and the rams of thy flock have I not eaten. That which was torn of beasts I brought not unto thee. I bear the loss of it. Of my hand didst thou require it, whether stolen by day or stolen by night. Thus I was. In the day the drought consumed me, and the frost by night, and my sleep departed from mine eyes. Thus have I been 20 years in thy house. I serve thee 14 years for thy 2 daughters and 6 years for thy cattle, and thou hast changed my wages 10 times. You talk about having a union. This boy Jacob needed a union to belong to, because this man is constantly changing his wages. And he never knows from one day to another what might happen. This man who had bought a birthright, who was clever and slick in that dealing, found out that chickens come home to roost. And now he's being treated the same way. Then we have, I suppose, the classic example in this man's life. There's a story of Joseph. You will recall that Joseph was his favorite son, the boy that he loved because he was the son of Rachel. And his brethren hated him, and you'll recall that they sold him into Egyptian bondage. And then they wanted their father to think that he had been killed. And they took that coat of many colors, and of all things, they killed a goat and dipped it in the blood of the goat. This is the man that took the skin of a goat and deceived his own father. Now, as a father, he's deceived the very same way. And it was the saddest day of his life. This man found out that there is an axiom of God that operates. Be not deceived. God is not mocked. Whatsoever a man sows, that shall he also reap. And just because he's God's man, he won't escape, especially when he's playing fast and loose. Now, that's not an isolated case in the Word of God. Very briefly, let me mention some others. There's the story of David. David committed an awful sin, and let's not play it down. It was awful. God said it was awful. And why do you think it's awful? Because the Word of God says it's awful, my beloved. But the thing that David did, the king of Babylon did it every day and got by with it. Seemingly. But you see, David is God's man. And there stood that man, Nathan, God's prophet, right before him. And he tells the story of a man that took a little ewe lamb that belonged to a poor man. And David could see the sin in somebody else, but he couldn't see it in himself. And you know, that's our trouble. We have spiritual astigmatism. We can see where the other man is wrong, but we can't see our own. And so this man, David, red-headed fellow that he is, he stands up and he says, if that man's in my kingdom, he shall be punished. Who is he? Took a lot of courage for Nathan to lift his hand and point it and say, thou art the man. It's not my brother nor my sister, but it's me, O Lord. And so this man David could have had Nathan executed, but he didn't. He went immediately to God in confession. And one of the greatest confessions that's recorded in the Word of God is this confession of David. Psalm 51, have mercy upon me, O God, according to thy loving kindness, according unto the multitude of thy tender mercies, blot out my transgressions. Listen to him again, verse 7. Purge me with hyssop, and I shall be clean. Wash me, and I shall be whiter than snow. And then listen to him again. Cast me not away from thy presence. Take not thy Holy Spirit from me. Restore unto me the joy of thy salvation, and uphold me with thy free spirit. He confessed it. But you see, God says, be not deceived. God is not mocked. David, you can't get by with it. Have you read the rest of David's story? I'm afraid a great many people just see this one blot on an otherwise outstanding life. From that day on, God took him to the woodshed, put the lash on his back, and as far as the Word of God is concerned, he never took the lash off of his back. He had done a disgraceful thing in breaking up another man's home. Read what happened to David's daughter. He did an awful thing in murdering another man. Read what happened to Absalom, the boy he loved above everything else in life. God said, David, you don't get by with it. The interesting thing is, I can't find anywhere where David cries out to God. I feel like saying, oh, God, let him alone. You've hit him enough. But David never said that. He said, as the hart panteth after the water brook, so panteth my soul after thee, O God. Regardless, I'm coming to you. I want to be right with you. Oh, how we need that deep working of the Spirit of God today in the lives of Christians who are in sin. I tell you, God still has a woodshed, and he still uses it. Then we find this man, David, never crying out to God. Never did he cry out to God. He's not the only one. You come to the New Testament and somebody says, well, when you get to the New Testament, it's different. No, it's not. Peter says to the Lord Jesus in the upper room, I'll die for you. He denied him that night, denied him three times. But our Lord said, Peter, there's a law that operates. You will be crucified. And he was. Peter, when he was crucified, tradition says, asked that his head be put down. He says, I'm not worthy to die like my Lord died. Paul the Apostle stood one day, a young man, and saw another young man, that first martyr of the church, and he's responsible for his death. They put the clothes at the feet of this young Pharisee, Saul. And that young man saw that man stoned to death and gave the word for it. Now on the Damascus Road, he comes to Christ and somebody says, well, his sins are forgiven. Yes, they are. He's a child of God. Yes, he is. But you forgot there is a law of God that says, be not deceived. God is not mocked. For whatsoever a man sows, that shall he also reap. But will he go through that? Yes, he will. Follow him. First missionary journey. Comes to Antioch of Pisidia. Then the hatred is building up against him. And finally, the crowd take him out and the mob stones him to death. Was he dead? Listen to him. Paul says, I knew a man once. You did, Paul? Who was he? I'm the man. I knew a man once. He was caught up to the third heaven. You mean you were caught up to the third heaven? Yes. When? When they took me outside of Lystra, yonder in the Galatian country, and stoned me to death. Were you dead, Paul? Yes. Did God raise you from the dead? Yes. The young man that had seen Stephen stoned to death has the same thing happen to him. We're told today that if we would judge ourselves, we'd not be judged. God says he doesn't want to do this, but if you and I won't deal with that which is wrong in our lives, God will. Where did the prodigal son get his whipping when he came home? No. There was a fatted calf there. There was a robe. There was a ring. There was a banquet. There was joy when he came home. He got an awful whipping in the far country because God says, whatsoever you sow, you're going to reap. Let me come back now with Jacob. There came a day when God closed in with Jacob yonder at the brook Jabbok. I stood there and I thought of that man. He had played fast and loose. He had been a disgrace to God, but he was God's man. He was a prodigal son now coming home. And God says, Jacob, you can't go on living like this. And that night, God moved in on him. A man wrestled with him that night, broke his leg, but God got him that night because he is God's man. This inexorable and inflexible law that knows no exceptions is one of the greatest proofs this morning that God is not dead, my beloved. It's operating today. Justin the apostate, I referred to him. Oh, how that brutal Roman hated Christians. And he found out that they were in his army. He found out a young commander in his army was a Christian. He brought him in. He took him and flogged him and then ready to kill him. And he said to him, calling him by name, where is your carpenter now? Justin thought he was dead. And this young officer said, sir, he's making a coffin for the emperor. And he was. Well, that young man was killed, became a martyr. But the next day out on the field of battle, this man who thought he was invulnerable was mortally wounded. And as he fell on the battlefield, He reached into his breast, which covered with blood, put in his finger and flung it into the air and said, "Thou hast won, O Galilean, thou hast won." And he fell back dead because he always wins. My friend, may I say to you, God is not dead. He's still moving, and he's moving in the nations of the world today. We're trying today to build a great society without a so great salvation. We're trying to have peace today without the Prince of Peace. And God says, "There is no peace, saith my God, to the wicked." And my friend, we can't have peace today. After World War II, we became big brother to the world. We sent our dollars abroad to buy friends and peace. We worshiped the almighty dollar, and we thought the world would worship it, but they didn't. They didn't buy our line. We wanted to live in peace and plenty at home, surfeited with materialism. Security and sin was what we wanted, and we forgot God. We did a good job of forgetting him. Oh, we were religious, having a form of godliness, but denying the power thereof. Church membership after the war climbed like a thermometer in August in a cornfield in Illinois. We produced synthetic saints. They were as phony as $3 bills. And today we have a tremendous church membership all over this land. And right now liberalism is confessing that it is bankrupt today. They humanize the Lord Jesus Christ. They naturalize the Bible. They socialize the gospel. They devitalize salvation, immunize the cross, emasculated regeneration and fumigated sin. And they reply today redemption as if it's a cosmetic. That's all in the world today. That they are after is just as little as possible. We've forgotten God. What about fundamentalism? Well, we've made quite a few religious clubs today filled with spiritual snobs. We're afraid to venture forth into an evil world today. Fundamentalism today needs to begin to reach out, my beloved, and not be satisfied with our little religious clubs today. May I say to you, where are Christians today taking stands on moral issues? Right here in Los Angeles, I noticed coming in yesterday on the train that a politician, and you have to admit he's a politician, running for office, has spoken out against an immoral art display. Why aren't Christians today, individual Christians, speaking out today? Where are the laymen today to stand for God in this hour? We have a lot of Christian chickens. Well, we do not seem to have the courage today. The only thing we criticize today is the preacher, and we only do that in certain little groups. But we don't take a stand for those things today that Christians should be taking a stand on. Oh, today to get in the arena of life and stand for God. My friend, this morning, God is alive and he's moving in the affairs of the world today. I honestly don't think he's attending church right now. But our Lord said to those religious leaders in his day, and I think he'd say it to us this morning, "Ye search the scriptures, for in them ye think ye have eternal life, and they are they which testify of me." And then that wail that came from his soul, "And ye will not come to me that ye might have life." And then listen to him, "If ye believe not that I am he, ye shall die in your sins." God is not dead, but you and I are. And life is only through him today. I close. I had the privilege of, while I was away, of doing something that I very seldom am able to do. I was with two millionaires. One was in Illinois, a man that met us at the train the other morning at 4:30 in the morning, turned a car over to us. He told me when I was there before his story. He and I sat waiting for the train late at night. He told me how, as a young man, he played fast and loose. And he said my one desire was to get rich. And

0: wanted to become rich, but he's worth $1 million today. His friends say in Peoria that he has a Midas touch. Now, I guess he's in a dozen businesses, that he can't touch a thing, doesn't turn to go. He said to me, "Oh, how God dealt with me." And then he brought me to himself. You don't beat him. The dice of the gods are loaded. And our God says, "Don't roll them with me. I know exactly how they're coming up. And they're not coming up in your favor. Don't play with me. Be not deceived. God is not mocked. For whatsoever a man sows, that shall he also reap." The other man was down in Florida. He's retired. Lovely, cultured, refined man and his lovely wife. He told me, he said, "I was saved late in life." He never missed a morning service or an evening. He said, "I never had Bible study before." Friends, you don't know how wonderful it is to teach folk that have never had Bible study. They came up to me that last evening, and she said to me, tears in her eyes, she says, "I can't tell you what this week's meant to us. If I did, I'd break down." She held onto my hand for a moment, turned and walked away. Then he, in a very wonderful way, he said, "You know, I came to God late in life. I look back upon my life in which I spent just making money. Oh," he said, "if I could only go back and live it over. Be not deceived. God is not mocked. Whatsoever a man sows, that shall he also reap. You sow corn, you get corn. You sow oats, you'll get oats. You sow wild oats, and I guarantee you, you'll get wild oats. And you'll get an abundant crop. Chickens do come home to roost."
1: 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I'm Steve Schwetz, praying this blessing over you from 2 Thessalonians 3, verse 5. 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Amen.

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3: The summer season has begun. 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John Wayne famously said, "Tomorrow is the most important thing in life. 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
4: 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I'm Kate Garner, Public Affairs Director, and I have to tell you, one of my favorite people is in here about one of my favorite

0: sacred events. History in America is so important, and Juneteenth is of the most important. I have the general chairperson, Dawana Bradley. Hi.
1: Hi. Thanks for having me.
0: Let's get into the history of it. A really basic lesson for people who don't know what Juneteenth is.
1: Yeah.
0: What is it?
1: Yeah, a very basic lesson is that President Abraham Lincoln created the Emancipation Proclamation September of 1862, when that was all drafted and written up so that the enslaved would be free on January 1st, 1863. Now that word did not get to Galveston, Texas, Texas in general, till June 19th, 1865, thus June 19th, Juneteenth.
0: That's right, Juneteenth. So the very important thing people need to know is that Juneteenth is a constancy. And here in Des Moines, it is a constancy, certainly hands-on in the month of June.
1: It is.
0: Because as much as we talk about Juneteenth as a holiday, it is a federal holiday. As much as we talk about it as a holiday, it's also activities and activating.
1: It is.
0: So what's going on in Des Moines for Juneteenth? Because it's something that you're always working on and always looking for people to support financially and also with their time.
1: Yeah, we have a ton of things happening. So we start with the 15th of having a Juneteenth soiree at Palms. They are on Ingersoll. Great, great food. It's a very limited event. So we tell people, if you want to get tickets, grab those. We have our Juneteenth Jubilee taking place at the State Historical Building on Thursday, June 18th, 5 p.m. social hour, 6 p.m. event. We have three people we're recognizing for the great work they're doing in their communities. Three essay contest winners. We have a statewide essay contest. So grateful to recognize those high school winners. Then on the 19th, we're going out to West Des Moines and Top Golf just to have some fun. I mean, Top Golf is fun, just a place to just relax with your friends. You can sign up for that online. And then Saturday, the greatest event is our Neighbors Day, which takes place downtown at Western Gateway Park from 12 to 6 p.m. on Saturday, June 20th. Kids activities, things happening on the stage, vendors, all of it. It's just going to be a really great day. I call it a little family reunion.
0: It absolutely is. And it's absolutely open to everyone.
1: It is.
0: And the big thing that I will say about each of the events that you talked about, these are great chances for people. Obviously, the history of it is very important. That's the core of Juneteenth. But it's also a chance for people to network and be within a community and get to know people and get a sense outside of necessarily themselves of what is happening here in Iowa and nationwide. What a great opportunity for people to meet up and get to know more.
1: It is. I love the educational piece, but I love just the coming together more. Being able to showcase African-American culture on a stage is really great. That's why I say it's for everyone. Like I say, if I go to a St. Patty's Day parade, why aren't you coming over to a Juneteenth event? Because we want to showcase our culture. But I really love seeing people that I haven't seen in a long time or just making those connections, talking, connecting, watching each other, just celebrating with each other, I think is an amazing thing. So yeah, the conversations are priceless. The hugs and the all of that stuff that you'll see down at Neighbors Day is always great. But it is a great opportunity to bring community together.
0: So let's break down each of the events that you've got coming up. So the soiree is first.
1: Yes, the soiree is first. That's happening at Palms on Ingersoll. And love their food. If you don't come to the soiree, you just got to go down there and get their food. Their food is absolutely amazing. It's something new for us. We really try to make sure that we're pouring back into communities of color, especially African-American owned, Black owned businesses, because it's just important during this time to make sure that we are supporting them. So that's our very first event, 5 p.m. It's going to be a wonderful event, and it's more of a family gathering. So we'll be sitting at tables together, talking with each other, enjoying food. And that's really tied back to the history of Juneteenth. That's how celebrations were done. It was really coming together in that family type atmosphere. So that's what we're going to do on Monday the 15th.
0: Okay, so you said it's kind of limited as far as space goes. Is there still room, and where do people get their tickets?
1: Yes, there is still room. If they go to iowajuneteenth.org and click events, all of the events we have will be coming up. Just click that soiree and then you can get your tickets there.
0: Okay, so after the soiree, which one happens?
1: So then after the soiree, then the next event that we're going to have is the Juneteenth Jubilee. That will be Thursday the 18th at the State Historical Building. Beautiful place to have that event. We will recognize our community award winners, our essay contest winners. That also is more of a larger family conversation type feel. We're bypassing having like the main speaker and giving you an opportunity to talk to the people at your table. So we ask you some questions that we want you all to talk about. It gives you an opportunity to get to know people, like, hey, where their thinking is at. It might even be able to give you an opportunity to say, hey, have you ever thought about this? So it's a really nice way to just talk. We will be highlighting some of our caterers of color there as well. So you'll get some, not a full course meal, but you will get some great appetizers and something just to kind of get your stomach just a little full. And we'll be doing that event on the 18th, 5 p.m. is social hour, 6 p.m. is the actual event, but that is our Juneteenth Jubilee. Some people may know it as the Community Builders Appreciation Banquet. So we did do a name change, but it's a lovely evening to be able to come and just connect with others.
0: And see, I actually like the whole taste from different caterers thing, because number one, it exposes more people.
1: Yes.
0: So you get to know more of who's in the community and who you can hire later. But I also love that, let's be honest, you're going to get more full probably than you would from, oh, look, I got to choose chicken or fish or whatever.
1: Exactly.
0: Instead, you get to really try things and experience that together. I also love the no general speaker, because you are recognizing people that night, right?
1: Right.
0: But no general speaker and giving people a chance to, the word network is so overused, I don't love it, but to really converse and get to know one another. And maybe you're not sitting at a table full of people you know.
1: Yeah, and that's the goal. We don't want you to be with, you know, tables you know. We know that there will be sponsors that, of course, you know, they'll all sit together, but it will give you an opportunity to kind of connect with people. And we wanted to try something that was non-traditional. Speakers are normally the norm. You want that keynote there. This is our second year going without a keynote. It's worked really, really well. We give things to members of the audience and they'll walk away with some things that will be really cool. I won't tell you what it is, but it does come out to be pretty neat. And we did it last year and we got a really great response.
0: Okay, that's a really good teased one. I like that very much. And having recently gone to an event where people were being given awards and they did each been given 5 minutes to talk. And the next thing you know, this guy went on for 25 minutes. And no one stopped him. I would like to thank you for no general speaker. I'm just going to be honest.
1: Oh, yeah. And anyone who gets an award, we do have a nice way of, like, I tell each person, you've got 2 minutes to speak. And then as we see you going, well, we got someone that will come up there. But most people are really good about that, which is why it allows the evening to move along and not feel like it's a very long evening.
0: Yeah, I love that. Absolutely. So again, your website so people can buy their Jubilee tickets?
1: Yes, that will be iowajuneteenth.org. All one word.
0: Okay. And then you're doing a fun thing. That's one of the things about Juneteenth is it's a mix of all the things, right?
1: Yeah.
0: You expect to at some point end up sitting around a table with people. You expect to get to meet up with people, but you also have fun with Juneteenth.
1: We do.
0: And so you're going to be at Topgolf on the 19th.
1: Yes, we're going to be at Topgolf on the 19th. We will be at Topgolf in the morning from 9 to noon. You'll get a full breakfast. So come out for the breakfast. You'll get a full breakfast. You'll be able to, you know, play golf with others. It is Topgolf, but it's very popular. And it's just a nice opportunity to just have fun. No pressure. I mean, we are giving out prizes, but no pressure for you to come out and just enjoy some time, you know, with friends, coworkers, however it might be. Also, it's a federal holiday, so some people will have that day off. So we encourage you to sign up for that. You can do that at iowajuneteenth.org by clicking events. And this is going down to the outing and you can get your tickets there.
0: Oh, if you have worst golfer, I'm totally getting that prize. I love it so much. So then it comes up to the 20th, which is the biggest event of Juneteenth in Des Moines. It is Neighbors Day. It happens right down the street here from me.
1: Yeah.
0: In Western Gateway Park, which I like to think of as like the festival row, because all the major festivals, the big deals in town happen right down here.
1: Yes, they do.
0: So June 20th, Neighbors Day. Tell people how that day kind of runs.
1: Yeah, so that day runs with, you know, first thing in the morning, vendors are getting set up. The event doesn't start until noon. And so when noon kicks off, we always kick it off with the Black National Anthem that is sung. That kind of gets us going. Once that is done, it literally will be jam-packed with entertainment, poetry, music, you name it. The stage is going to be running all day. If you love the Icerettes, they are going to be there. We will have a whole event schedule that we will put out here so people can see. You know, sometimes you want to come to those particular few performances. That will be through our social media page. So make sure to like our page on Facebook. It's just Iowa Juneteenth. You can also go to iowajuneteenth.org. There will be small business owners out there. There will be sponsors. There will be an activity space for the kids. So we've got the bounce houses and the kids can have fun. We're right in the backyard of the Central Library. So if you ever need to go in there and read a little bit, come back out. But we have so many different things happening. But I just love the fact that it will be an opportunity to showcase people. You'll have an opportunity to pour into other businesses. There will be people there selling their food. So all of the things that you would want to do that you would see at other festivals, you will be able to see this at our Neighbors Day event.
0: One of the things I love about an event like Juneteenth, and particularly Juneteenth, is that you get to meet up with people who are doing businesses that maybe you do business with other people, and there's nothing wrong with that. But you find out all of a sudden there are people closer to you, yes, or in your community, or, mm-hmm, and this is actually what I find most often, somebody's related to somebody.
1: Yep.
0: And you could have been doing business with a friend's cousin or, yeah, whatever. So it's a great opportunity to go in there and really dive down into the things you need or the people you need to meet, or get involved in the organizations that go beyond just the month of Juneteenth.
1: Yeah, it is. It's a great opportunity to meet those, I call those local small business owners who maybe they're not in a brick and mortar yet. And these are the opportunities that they take, not just our event, but they take, you know, other events that happen where they're like, hey, this is an opportunity to showcase ourselves. So we really pride ourselves on being able to do that because we know that, like, they need exposure too. You're also going to see someone on the stage who, they don't get it on the big stage, but it's like, I get a chance to be on this stage doing these things. So everything that you see that day will be with individuals who you may not have seen or known before. And then maybe because of coming to the event, like you said, you'll want to continue to do business with them. You want to get them to come to your events. We all have events. I feel like someone else is going to have an event. They're going to go, I remember I heard that person on stage, or I seen that person that had that booth there. You'll have an opportunity to be able to connect, and we're able to connect you with those individuals as well.
0: And I want to remind everybody, as they go to those things and they make those connections, you're like, I'll give you exposure. No, exposure doesn't pay the bills.
1: That's right.
0: So please, always when you go and meet up with people and you think about doing business with them, go ahead and spend those dollars, because it all just circles back to you sooner or later, whether it be financially or just frankly karmically. So
1: exactly.
0: It's a great chance to get out and support people. Definitely. Now, as much as Neighbors Day, getting in is absolutely free, bring, yeah, a few dollars, because those vendors are going to have things, mm-hmm, available for you to take home. And there will be other opportunities to support the community out there.
1: There will. Yeah, you do want to bring a few dollars with you. You want to be able to pour into the businesses. That's why they're there. You know, they want to be there. Of course, they want to showcase who they are, but they'll love it more if you buy something, or if you're like some of my family members, they bring enough money so they can put a little here and a little there and a little everywhere, so that everyone gets a little bit of something going on there. So yeah, make sure you come out and support. It is a free event, so you don't have to pay to get in, but we do want you to be able to come out there and support those vendors who will be there on that day.
0: Well, Juneteenth here in Central Iowa, it is Iowa Juneteenth, so people really come from all over the state. A month-long celebration, really, of the final emancipation of those who were enslaved, mm-hmm, in 1865 on June 19th. Please look up the history. It's absolutely fascinating. And also a little heart-wrenching, quite frankly, as a person who loves history. So we're talking about happy stuff, though, in that Juneteenth is a celebration. So many things coming up. Duana, again, before we wrap up today, give people your website. And are you just on Facebook, or are you other social media for them to follow along?
1: Yeah, so we're on Facebook and we're on Instagram. You can even catch us on LinkedIn. Make sure you just IA Juneteenth is normally what you'll do there. If you're getting on our website, it's iowajuneteenth.org. 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We would love if you want to volunteer to send us an email. We would be able to do that for you and get you connected with all of the different events. But whatever you would like to do, you can see it on that page. 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So just check out the website. It will give you everything. And we also try to highlight other events happening across the state of Iowa. So when you click that events tab, click Iowa events, you'll see some information there as well.
0: You literally led me to where I was going next, which was, how do you volunteer? And if you can't volunteer, how do you financially support? So you nailed it. You got me there already. 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
1: Yes, the website is iowajuneteenth.org.
0: Duana, thank you so much for the endless hard work you've done to not only make this event great over time, but to keep it going.
1: Thank you.
0: Duana Bradley has been my guest. Juneteenth, Iowa Juneteenth to be specific. Events are happening in this coming week, and then June 20th is the big day, Neighbors Day. 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
4: Someone may be saying at this point, now, wait a minute, we're in the Old Testament here, aren't we? Isn't it the case that the fear of the Lord is an Old Testament idea? Isn't it the case that people feared God in the Old Testament and then they kind of outgrew that, shook it off, and started to love God in the New Testament? And shouldn't we be doing the same?
5: Welcome to Open the Bible Weekend with Pastor Colin Smith. And Colin, last time we began a message called Cultivate the Right Kind of Fear. So obviously, we are as believers in Christ to cultivate some sense of fear of the Lord. And we obviously can find the fear of the Lord in the Old Testament, but what about the New Testament?
6: Oh, it's quite explicit in the New Testament. 1 Peter chapter 2 and verse 17 says quite clearly, honor everyone, love the brotherhood, fear God. That's a New Testament command, fear God. That couldn't be simpler or clearer. So the principle of the fear of the Lord that's the beginning of wisdom carries right throughout the whole Bible. There's one God. He never changes, and we come to know him in and through his son, Jesus Christ. What's important is for us to distinguish between the right and the wrong kind of fear. Perfect love casts out fear, and yet the fear of the Lord, which we're to cultivate, is the beginning of wisdom. We're going to look at how to cultivate the right kind of fear, the fear of the Lord, from the book of Deuteronomy today.
5: We are in chapter 5, so grab a Bible, join us there if you can, as we continue the message, Cultivate the Right Kind of Fear. Here is Pastor Colin.
4: My case today is that we desperately, desperately, desperately need to rediscover what the fear of the Lord in the Bible is, and especially if our only construct in our minds has been that love and fear are alternatives, and therefore that fear can have no place in the Christian life. And I know of no better place for us to learn this today than Deuteronomy chapter 5. Because this whole chapter, and indeed I think we could say the whole book of Deuteronomy, is designed to teach us the fear of the Lord. Now I hope you have it open in front of you. Notice that it begins with the Ten Commandments. You say, don't they occur somewhere else in the Bible? Yeah, of course they do, back in Exodus in chapter 20. But that was 40 years before Mount Sinai. God had come down and had given the commandments to the earlier generation. But you remember, as we saw last time, that in the 40 years that followed Mount Sinai, when God gave the commandments, Exodus chapter 20, all the people of fighting age and older, they all died out over the 40 years. And so now the people who are listening to Moses, like us as we're hearing his word today, they were all folks who were not born when God gave the Ten Commandments. They were not present at Mount Sinai. So Moses, in Deuteronomy in chapter 5, as he lays out these commandments, he is simply telling a generation 40 years after Mount Sinai what had happened. He is telling them something that was before their lifetime. This is the second giving of the law, and that is, of course, why the book is called Deuteronomy. The commands for a new generation. But what I want every parent to notice today is that he does not only give the Ten Commandments. Not enough to teach the Ten Commandments. From verse 22 onwards, having given the Ten Commandments, what's he doing? He is introducing this younger generation to the God who gave the Ten Commandments. This God of such awesome power. This God into whose hands it would be a fearful thing to fall. This God who is a consuming fire. Notice what he says from verse 22 as he describes the scene. The whole event is absolutely terrifying. It is apocalyptic. Try and imagine the movie. Darkness. The blast of trumpets. The sound of a voice that is amplified so loud that you can hardly bear to hear it. But overwhelming all of this, and impressed 40 years after the event on Moses' mind and heart, as it would be impressed on the mind and heart of anyone who saw it, was this massive ball of fire that came down and rested on the mountain of Sinai. It so dominates Moses' account that it's right there in every verse. Verse 22, the Lord spoke out of the fire. Verse 23, the mountain was ablaze with fire. Verse 24, today we have heard his voice out of the fire. Verse 25, they said, the great fire will consume us and we will die if we hear the voice of the Lord any longer. Verse 26, what mortal man has ever heard the voice of God speaking out of the fire as we have and survived? The book of Hebrews tells us in chapter 12 that this was so terrifying that even Moses said, I am trembling with fear. And that fear that pressed into Moses' psyche on that day, he now describes to a new generation who had not been at Sinai, because he wants them to see and feel the awesome presence of a holy God. Do you know what was happening when the fire of God came down on Sinai? God's people caught a glimpse of the day of judgment. The judge of all the earth came down and they saw his holy fire. They felt his power. The earth shaking. Terror. They were able to say, this God is our God. Look who he is. And look what he has saved us from, because we were in his presence and we lived. But God knows that even an experience as intense as that wears off fast. Remember that Moses went up the mountain, and what happened within just a few weeks? People are taking off their rings and their gold, and what are they doing? They're casting the golden calf. And so God says, verse 29, oh, that their hearts, oh, that this generation's heart would be inclined to fear me so that it may go well with them and with their children forever. You see, it's got to be more than hearing a sermon on the fearing the Lord. It's got to be more than memorizing a few verses about being fearful to fall into the hand of the living God or our God being a consuming fire. It's got to be more than simply learning the Ten Commandments and living a conservative life in which you try and remain within them. This is the word of God to this new generation who did not see the fire, and God says, oh, I want the fear of the Lord to be within them because I so want it to go well with them and with their children. So, folks, if you were in the world of thinking that all cholesterol is bad, as it were, and you thought, you know, all fear is bad, I hope you're really seeing now that there is a fear that love brings us into. The redeemed people of God in awe in his presence, seeing that they live despite the nearness of that fire. I hope you see that there is a kind of fear that plays a critical role in the Christian life, and that it is the kind of thing that we ought to cultivate. A fear that love removes. Maybe you've got a lot of that in you. But a fear that love brings, what have you got of that in you?
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4: Let me offer to you at astonishing speed 7 reasons to cultivate the fear of the Lord. You ready? I want you to see how far this goes. I want you to see that this isn't a side theme in the Bible, that it goes everywhere. It's transforming. 7 reasons to cultivate the fear of the Lord. Number 1, everyone will get this one, I'm sure. If you were to write them down yourself, I think most of us would get this. Fearing the Lord will give you wisdom. You know, many times in the Bible it says, the fear of the Lord is the beginning of wisdom. What that's saying is simply this. When God carries weight in your life, you will be on the path of making wise decisions. When you're asking the question, how does God see what I'm doing now? How does he view what I'm saying? What does what I'm thinking say in the light of eternity when I will stand in his holy presence? With this kind of fear, you will make the right decisions. Without it, you'll make the wrong decisions. Without the fear of the Lord, you'll go on the wrong path. You will mess up your life. But the more you cultivate the fear of the Lord, it will be for you the beginning of wisdom. Number 2, fearing the Lord will keep you from sin. Exodus chapter 20, in the first giving of the commandments, Moses says, do not be afraid. God has come to test you so that the fear of God will be with you to keep you from sinning. This is wonderful. The effect of a godly fear in your life keeping you from sinning. If you're in a car and the traffic in front of you suddenly slows up, you are so glad that you've got good brakes. They will save you from disaster. And the fear of the Lord is a brake against sin. It holds you back. If there is too much sin in your life, there is too little fear of the Lord in your soul. To fear the Lord means that you learn to act as if you could see the fire on the mountain. You feel an impulse to sin, but you say to yourself, how can I do that when this God is watching? The more you know the fear of the Lord, the stronger your defense against sin will be. Can I make a quick, but I feel I should do this today, particular application? There is a great deal of conversation going on these days about suicide, and especially amongst young people. And some of you have come to a place that you felt was so dark that you even contemplated the possibility of taking your own life. And the fear of God held you back. Thank God for that. It restrained you. You had some sense. I have to stand in the presence of Almighty God. I am so glad for multiple reasons that I learned when I was a little boy, it is a fearful thing to fall into the hands of the living God, because our God is a consuming fire. I need that. I need a break on what's in this heart. Don't you? Number 3, fearing the Lord will motivate you in evangelism. Paul says in 2 Corinthians 5:11, it's since we know what it is to fear the Lord that we try to persuade men. And he's talking about the work of evangelism there. And what does it spring from? He said, well, it springs from our knowledge of the fear of the Lord in the first instance. You see what Paul is saying? We've seen the holy fire. We have felt the weight of judgment that is to come in our own lives. This is why we have gone to Jesus Christ. This is why we are with Jesus Christ. And since we know what it is to fear God, that's why we try to persuade men. Folks, love and fear are inseparable companions. That's why later he says, the love of Christ constrains us. But notice first he says, it's because we fear God that we persuade men. Don't neglect that. A church that ceases to believe in hell may do a great deal of good in humanitarian and social action, but it will not evangelize for long. It is men and women who have seen the fire on the mountain and have learned the fear of the Lord who will be compelled to declare the unique glory of his one and only Son. Number four, fearing the Lord will elevate your worship. Now, it goes everywhere, the whole of the Christian life. Hebrews chapter 12 and verse 28, let us be thankful. And so worship God, how? Acceptably with reverence and with awe. And folks, you know, where the fear of the Lord is lost, what happens? Worship is trivialized, and adoration becomes entertainment. But when a congregation becomes gripped by a massive vision of the glory of God, when God's people can say, we have seen the glory of God in the face of Jesus Christ, what happens then? Worship is lifted. God's people come before him with reverence and with awe. Number five, fearing the Lord will make you more like Jesus. You say, did Jesus walk in this path of fearing the Lord? I mean, would that be for Jesus? Listen to these words of prophecy about him from Isaiah chapter 11 and verse 2. The Spirit of the Lord will rest on him. This is a messianic prophecy. And then the Spirit is described. The Spirit of knowledge and the Spirit of the fear of the Lord. Can you see that? That the Holy Spirit is described as the Spirit of the fear of the Lord, for this is what he brings. And then it is said of the Savior that he will delight in the fear of the Lord. He finds joy in this holy awe of the Father that makes him say, it's my food to do your will. Number six, fearing the Lord will deliver you from all other fears. Now, this is marvelous. And it's a truth that comes many times in the Bible, especially Psalm 112. Everyone who struggles with fear, Psalm 112 is a most marvelous psalm. It begins by saying, blessed is the man who fears the Lord. So you say, oh, I don't know. I don't want to go to a psalm that's talking about fearing the Lord. Ah, but wait and see what it says. Blessed is the man who fears the Lord. And then verse 8, it says, here's the effect. His heart is secure and he will have no fear. In fact, it even says he will not live in the fear of receiving bad news. I'm not going to go through this next week saying, oh, what's that news going to be? Because if he fears the Lord, he finds the strength in Christ to face the news that may come this week. That's why one of the great hymns that has been sung in the past has this line, fear him, you saints, and you will then have nothing else to fear. Fears rise as our fear of the Lord diminishes. Fears diminish as our fear of the Lord increases. Knowing this God is for you, that would put strength into you to face whatever is happening for you this week. And here's number seven. Fearing the Lord will lead you to seek the mediator. And that is exactly what happens right there in Deuteronomy chapter 5. The people say in verse 25 to Moses, this great fire will consume us and we're going to die if we hear the voice of the Lord our God any longer. They're just amazed that they've seen this fire and survived it. And so they say to Moses in verse 27, go near and listen to all that the Lord our God says and then tell us whatever God says and we will listen and obey. I love that. Here's the whole crowd and they're saying, hey, you go. You go up. Just let us stay here. You go. And Moses says right there in verse 5, at that time, I stood between you and the Lord. And I just want you to notice here what God says there in verse 28. The Lord heard what you spoke to me. That's the Lord heard the people say, Moses, you go up, you go up. We need someone to go there for us. The Lord heard what you said, and the Lord said to me, everything they said was good. See what the Lord's saying? I'm so glad they've seen the need of a mediator. I'm so glad that having glimpsed the awesome glory of the holy fire, that they see that no man romps into heaven on his own, but that I need a mediator, someone who can go up, or better, someone who has come down. When you see the fire on the mountain, when you see the holiness of God in its awesome fear, when you see that it is a fearful thing to fall into the hands of the living God and that our God is a consuming fire, you will have no question in your mind that you need a mediator, and you will embrace Jesus Christ quickly and gladly and fully and completely. We have a better place than Sinai to learn the fear that love brings. That place is called Calvary, where the fire of God's awesome judgment on my sin and on your sin came on the Lord Jesus Christ himself, and he entered your hell. We worship at your feet where wrath and mercy meet and a guilty world is washed in love's pure stream. Then he rises from the dead, ascends into heaven. You remember something amazing that happened, and with this we close. The day of Pentecost, they're all gathered in one place, and suddenly these believers hear the blowing of a violent wind, and it comes from heaven, and it fills the whole house where they are sitting. And what happens next? What seemed like, do you remember? Tongues of fire came down. Imagine the terror of that. And rested on each of them. Almighty God is with them, and he does not consume them. They are in Christ, and the presence of the Holy One has come to empower them for life and to bring them into glory. What do you know of this fear of the Lord in your life? Oh, you've been talking so much about how to get rid of all your fears, and there is a fear that love removes, and that's very important. But what about the fear that love brings? What do you know about the fear of the Lord? There's a wonderful prayer that David prayed that you can make your own with me right now. It's from Psalm 86 and verse 11. Give me an undivided heart that I may fear your name.
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6: Well, this is for everybody who wants to have hope. 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It's full of the promises of God. It shows that hope comes from God. It comes to us through the Lord Jesus Christ, and it comes to us by his marvelous grace. 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
8: When we're serving the Lord, we can expect opposition. Since the world persecuted Jesus, it's also going to persecute us. Often in Scripture, we see human persecution, like against Zerubbabel when he was rebuilding the temple in the book of Ezra. Or certainly we saw Paul, who experienced a lot of persecution in his time of serving the Lord. But we also have spiritual persecution, those forces of darkness that we don't see that are moving around all the time. Because these forces of darkness want to stop us from doing God's will here on earth and for living for God. In Daniel chapter 10, we're going to see the power of these evil forces and be reminded of our need for God and His help, as well as sending His angels to intercede for us. Because the goal of angels, according to Hebrews 1:14, we're told that angels, are they not ministering spirits sent out to render service for the sake of those who will inherit eternal salvation? So let's seek God and His help with angels as we struggle through the spiritual warfare that we have and will experience.
9: I'm co-host Jackie Sailors. Daniel 10 is the supernatural setting up and preparation for Daniel to receive his last prophetic vision. It comes at another time when Daniel has been fasting, a 21-day time of denial of the flesh and mourning. Suddenly, he sees something no one else sees, something that his companions don't see, but feel enough of a sense of dread that they run off, leaving Daniel all alone. Then Daniel sees an amazing being. Who is this who has come to speak to him, and why? What does he learn about God's timing and the amazing unseen spiritual warfare going on in the heavenly places, which directly affects the current and future of what happens here on earth? As we answer those questions about Daniel, we will gain insight into our own relationship with the Lord, the spiritual forces that currently surround us, and what God has planned for the future, which is unfolding before us today.
8: When Daniel receives this vision, it doesn't happen in Daniel chapter 10. What we see in Daniel chapter 10 is the spiritual warfare, because the vision will be revealed later in Daniel chapter 11. So let's begin with Daniel chapter 10, verse 1. In the third year of Cyrus, king of Persia, so that's 536 BC, Daniel's about 84 years old, a message was revealed to Daniel. Now that's important for us to understand. God's the one who reveals messages to us. In Daniel 2:12, we were told that it is God who reveals the profound and hidden things. It's God that we need to seek to reveal the truths, not anybody else. And Daniel was clearly seeking him in humility, in prayer. And shouldn't we do that also, to see what God will reveal, what God will show us, and what God wants to do? But the point here is Daniel never quit. He never gave up. He never retired. He kept seeking the Lord. And so God kept revealing to Daniel, because that's what he had done all of his life. And it says, a message was revealed to Daniel, who was named Belshazzar. And the message was, first of all, true. Secondly, one of great conflict. Third, he understood the message. And fourth, he had an understanding of the vision.
9: Obviously, God is understanding from the Lord. It's a supernatural vision. It's a supernatural imparting of the understanding.
8: We see in the next verse that Daniel had been seeking God again. He says, in those days, I, Daniel, had been mourning for 3 entire weeks. I didn't eat any tasty food, nor did meat or wine enter my mouth, nor did I use ointment at all until the entire 3 weeks were completed. On the 24th day of the first month, while I was by the banks of the great river, that is the Tigris. Let's look at what he's just said. It was on the 24th of the first month. If we go back and look in Exodus, we see that the first month of the Jewish calendar was Nisan. It was the 14th day of Nisan that the Jews celebrated the Feast of Passover. But clearly they're not celebrating those feasts while they're in captivity. So he could have been mourning because the people weren't able to celebrate the Feast of Passover.
10: And he gets this wonderful revelation, again, because he humbles himself before the Lord. And as a result, he gets answers from the Lord.
8: So we see in Daniel 10, starting in verse 5, I lifted my eyes and looked, and behold, there was a certain man, dressed in linen, whose waist was girded with a belt of pure gold of Uphaz. His body was like beryl. His face had the appearance of lightning. His eyes were like flaming torches. His arms and his feet like the gleam of polished brass. And the sound of his words like the sound of a tumult. Well, if you go back to the book of Revelation, that sounds like Jesus, because Jesus is described very much the same way. And the fact that he's dressed in linen, that was the garb of the high priest. Jesus, though he is our king from the tribe of Judah, he's also our high priest from the tribe of Levi. So Daniel says, now I, Daniel, alone saw the vision. Well, the men who were with me did not see the vision. Nevertheless, a great dread fell on them, and they ran away to hide themselves. Kind of sounds like Paul on the road to Damascus when nobody else saw the vision, but he did. So I was left alone and saw this great vision. Yet no strength was left in me, for my natural color turned to a deathly pallor, and I retained no strength. But I heard the sound of his words, and as soon as I heard the sound of his words, I fell into a deep sleep on my face, with my face to the ground. Then behold, a hand touched me, and set me trembling on my hands and knees. He said to me, O Daniel, man of high esteem, understand the words that I'm about to tell you, and stand upright, for I have now been sent to you. And when he had spoken the words to me, I stood up trembling. Yes, because God answers prayer. Then he said to me, do not be afraid, Daniel. From the first day that you set your heart on understanding this and on humbling yourselves before your God, your words were heard, and I have come in response to your words. Isn't that awesome? From the first time, again, he's called an upright servant. He's humble and upright, a man of high esteem. And because of that, God is answering his prayer the first day that Daniel prayed. Now, how often do we wait to have our prayers answered? They don't usually come on the first day of our prayer, but God's timing is always perfect.
10: Just thinking about how he humbled himself and the scriptures that talk about those who are humble will be exalted. Daniel has the appropriate response to seeing this heavenly being. He's in awe.
8: And then Daniel, we find out why he didn't receive the answer to the prayer the minute he prayed and it was sent from God. Because in Daniel 10:13, after Daniel had been told that his words had been heard and that the angel had come in response to his words, Daniel's told, but the prince of the kingdom of Persia was withstanding me for 21 days. Then behold, Micah, one of the chief priests, came to help me, for I had been left there with the king of Persia. Now I have come to give you an understanding of what will happen to your people in the latter days, for the vision pertains to the days yet future. Once he was sent to answer Daniel's prayer, he was fighting a spiritual battle in the heavenlies. He was fighting the prince of Persia, it says here, and the only way he could defeat him was through the help of Michael. Michael is the archangel of the Jews. He is the prince of the heavens who stands watch over Israel. This angel needed him to withstand the spiritual forces that were going on in the heavenlies. We don't see those spiritual battles taking place, so it's hard to pray against them. We're dealing with a spiritual realm out there that wants to do everything they can to destroy us. Just look at how Satan appeared to Jesus and tried to tempt him in the wilderness so that Jesus would follow Satan instead of doing what he was called to do here on earth. Satan will not give up. His demons will not give up. They will fight a spiritual battle until the end comes.
10: And we're shown here that there is actual spiritual warfare going on. It's described very well. There's opposition going on, and he needs help. So he has help from Michael, the prince of God's people, and he's able to get through and come to Daniel with this message. But look at all of the opposition in the heavenlies. Like you said, we don't see, but we feel it. Sometimes we know that we feel the heaviness of that, And so here, God is giving us in his word a description of what actually is going on behind the scenes, things that are really happening, things that we do need to pray about and pray against.
8: And we read about that so many other times in scriptures, such as, why do we have these spiritual struggles? If we go to Ephesians 2:2, we're told that we formerly walked according to the course of this world, according to the prince of the power of the air, of the spirit that is now working in the sons of disobedience. So before we came to know Jesus as our Lord and Savior, we were walking in the ways of darkness, in the spiritual realm against God. We might not have thought we were, but if we're not with God, if we're not for him, we're against him. And if we're against him, we're walking in spiritual darkness. 1 John 5:19 tells us that we know that we are of God and that the whole world lies in the power of the evil one. Until Jesus returns and sets up his reign here on earth, this world is being controlled by Satan. Sin came into the world through Adam and Eve way back in Genesis chapter 3, through a serpent that was Satan disguising himself as what was then a beautiful creature. He was alive and well then, and once sin entered into the world, he became the god of this world. That's why Jesus needed to conquer him at death, so that he would conquer sin and open the door through his resurrection for us to be able to go into heaven with God for eternity. These spiritual forces have been around since Adam and Eve sinned, and they're going to continue. Even when Jesus returns, we're told in the book of Revelation, chapter 20, that the devil is thrown into the abyss for the 1,000 years that Jesus will reign. But at the end of that 1,000 years, Satan's going to be released. So myriads of people are going to follow him, because mankind in their flesh still has a sinful nature, and we will have a propensity to go towards what we want, to put ourselves on our throne, which is going against God.
10: It's so important to recognize the spiritual warfare so that we can battle against things that are not flesh and blood, the Bible says, but spiritual forces in the heavenlies, so that we need God on our side in this spiritual warfare.
8: We're told in John 10:10, that the thief comes only to kill, steal, and destroy. That's all he wants. He doesn't have any liking towards us. He just wants us to be destroyed as he was. So he'll do whatever it takes. He'll offer us whatever we want so that we will follow him. That's what he tried to do with Jesus. He's very cunning, and he's got lots of demons that are at his bidding that will also be there to fight in the spiritual realm to try and destroy us. Let's look at some other scriptures about spiritual battles. In 2 Corinthians 10:4, we're told that the weapons of our warfare are not of the flesh, but divinely powerful for the destruction of fortresses. Think of that. If you have an enemy that has hurt you greatly or done something against you, you want sometimes to get revenge on them. But this tells us right here that the weapons of our warfare are not of the flesh. They're spiritual battles. The spiritual battle is against evil behind this person. It's not against the person. But we tend to look at the flesh and blood. We need to go to the Prince of Peace, seek him, our Jehovah Sabaoth, the God of the host, and have them fight our battles for us. Because we can't. I can't fight Satan and his demons. First of all, I don't always know they're there. And secondly, I have no spiritual ability to fight them. But I do have prayer, and I do have our Almighty God and the angels that he sends out to do his bidding for us, for those who are going to be saved. So actually, just with those two things, I have all the power in the world to fight the evil one.
10: And if we think that we're supposed to be fighting against flesh and blood, we're going to be spinning our wheels and not really getting anywhere, and using our energy in the wrong places. So just acknowledging that there is a spirit of evil motivation behind maybe what somebody is doing to us in the flesh, it needs to be elevated. It needs to be given to God.
8: Did you know that Satan disguises himself as an angel of light? That's what we're told in 2 Corinthians 11:14. That's why we need to know God's word. We need to know the truth so we can discern the truth from the false. Back in the olden days, when the government was trying to discern fake currency, instead of showing their officials the fake currency, they trained them to see and feel and smell and know real currency so that once they felt the fake, they would know it was fake. That's the way it should be for us. We should know God's word so that once we hear something that's just a little bit off, we will know it's not true. And if it's not of God, it's of the God of this world.
10: From the very beginning in the Garden of Eden, Satan was the one who questioned what God said, asked Adam and Eve, did God really say this to you?

0: started questioning the Word of God. There were too many discrepancies they found in it, and so they didn't think the whole Word of God could be true, and they told that to Billy. And Billy was ready to start his crusade in Los Angeles. He went up on a mountaintop and was talking to God, put his Bible on a rock, said, "God, I need to know if your word is true." And by the end of that discussion with God, he came to the conclusion that this word, this Bible that we have, is the solid word of God, written by God, God breathed, and that every word in it was true and accurate. Because if one word is wrong, then it's all wrong. And Billy said to God, "God, I believe with all my heart that this is your word, and I will stand on it the rest of my life." And he did. That's why Billy always said, "The Bible says," because he believed it to be the word of God. And that's the truth we need to stand on. Well, going back to the spiritual warfare, we have a great passage in Ephesians 6 where God tells us we need to put on our spiritual armor because this is a battle. So he says, starting in verse 10 of Ephesians 6, "Finally, be strong in the Lord and in the strength of his might. Put on all the full armor of God so that you'll be able to stand firm against the schemes of the devil." So much there, but we need to be strong, and we're strong in God's might, not ours, but in his. And then we need to put on God's armor to stand firm, because everything Satan does is a scheme. So in verse 12, it says, "For our struggle is not against flesh and blood, but against the rulers, against the powers, against the world forces of this darkness, against the spiritual forces of darkness in the heavenly places." That's that spiritual battle that we don't see, but is raging all around us. So what is the spiritual armor of God? "Therefore, take up the full armor of God, that you may be able to resist in the evil day, and having done everything, stand firm." Now that's a statement we see several times in here, is to stand firm. I see that as placing my feet in cement so that I cannot be moved to the right or the left, no matter what comes at me. I can't be moved out of that cement. And that cement is the cornerstone, Jesus Christ. He goes on to say in Ephesians 6:14, "Stand firm, therefore, having girded your loins with the truth, and having put on the breastplate of righteousness, and having shod your feet with the preparation of the gospel of peace. In addition to all this, taking up the shield of faith, with which you will be able to extinguish all the flaming missiles of the evil one." Now consider that the shield of faith is our relationship with Jesus Christ, and it is Jesus Christ who extinguishes all those flaming missiles. "And then take up the helmet of salvation and the sword of the Spirit, which is the word of God." And it's the word of God that destroys Satan. When Jesus was tempted in the wilderness, every time he came back with scripture, Satan used scripture against Jesus, but Jesus knew what was right and what was wrong. And so he used scripture in the right way to defeat Satan, just with the word of God. And he ends by saying, "With all prayer and petition, praying at all times in the Spirit." That is the armor of God expressed in Ephesians 6. I know many people who get up every morning, and before they get out of bed, they pray that prayer to put on the armor of God. We don't have heavy armor. We have spiritual armor. And that spiritual armor will save us from the fiery missiles of the evil one. But only if we use them, only if we have a relationship of faith in Jesus Christ, and we have salvation in Jesus Christ. And we have God's word, the sword of the Spirit. Only when we have the gospel of Jesus Christ as our foundation, only when we have those things can we be protected from the schemes of the devil.
1: So we know what to put on spiritually. And I've heard people say, don't forget to get dressed in the morning.
0: Well, then we can consider a few other verses in scripture about overcoming Satan. 1 John 4:4 tells us, "You are from God, little children, and have overcome them, because greater is he that's in you than he that's in the world." We are overcomers. We have God in our lives. Again, if we have appropriated the full armor of God, God is with us, and he's the one that can defeat the enemy. Revelation 12:11 says, "They overcame him," Satan, "because of the blood of the Lamb, because of the word of their testimony, and they did not love their life even to death." Satan will always tempt us. He will touch us.

0: the point that we are most vulnerable, he will try and turn us away from God by offering us the things that he knows we want. Now understand, Satan cannot get into our hearts. He cannot get into our minds. The only way he can get in is when we let him, by looking twice at something that we shouldn't be looking at talking about things that we would like to have, so that he knows that we would love to be the president of our company. And he'll give you every opportunity to climb that ladder, but not in a right way. He can hear. He can listen. He knows the Bible. He's smart. But we have the power of God to fight him. Don't open a door to let him in by looking at things or doing things that we shouldn't be doing. We can also look from Hebrews 1:14 that talks about Jehovah Sabaoth, the Lord of hosts. So when we call on Jehovah Sabaoth, we're calling on God to send his host to protect us. We can go back to Daniel 9 and reread that prayer that Daniel so humbly prays, asking God for help. There are so many examples in Scripture of how godly people use prayer and use the armor of God to stand against the devil. We have nothing to fear when we have the Lord Jesus Christ. All we have to do is turn to him, pray to him, seek him, and he'll take care of all these spiritual battles. He did for Daniel, and he will for us.
1: This verse just really got me. It says, Lord, we don't know what to do, but our eyes are on you. And I thought, how many times in our lives do we feel that same way? We don't know what to do. Forces seem to be overwhelming to us, and yet if we turn our eyes to him, we could trust that he'll take care of us.
0: When we do that, we can quote Philippians 4:7, the peace of God, which surpasses all understanding, shall guard your hearts and your minds in Christ Jesus. We need God to protect our minds, because that's where we open the door for Satan to get in sometimes. And we can't afford that, because once we take that first slippery slope step, it's going to be hard to come back. Well, we're going to go back now to Daniel chapter 10. We've already seen how the angel was sent to answer his prayer, but was withheld by the spiritual forces. But now we're going to see what happens after that. It says, when the angel had spoken to me according to these words, I turned my face towards the ground and became speechless. And behold, one who resembled a human being was touching my lips. That's where you see the difference between the angel and the human being, which I believe is Jesus. Then I opened my mouth and spoke and said to him who was standing before me, O my Lord, as a result of the vision, anguish has come upon me, and I have retained no strength. For how can such a servant of my Lord talk with such as my Lord? As for me, there remains just now no strength in me, nor has any breath been left in me. Then this one with human appearance touched me again and strengthened me. He said, O man of high esteem, do not be afraid. Peace be with you. Take courage and be courageous. Now, as soon as he spoke to me, I received strength and said, May my Lord speak, for you have strengthened me. That's what God will do for us when we will listen to him and turn for him. Then he said, Do you understand why I came to you? But I shall now return to fight against the prince of Persia. So I'm going forth, and behold, the prince of Greece is about to come. So there's going to be another bunch of demons coming with the prince of Greece. However, I will tell you what is inscribed in the writing of truth. Yet there is no one who stands firmly with me against these forces except Michael, your prince. That's going to lead us then into chapter 11, where Daniel is given this vision in chapter 11. So just to summarize, we see in Daniel 10, a spiritual battle that's taking place to stop this final vision, so Daniel won't see it or understand it. And then in chapter 11, we see from verses 2-35, the immediate future from Daniel's time. But then starting in Daniel 11:36 up through chapter 12, we see a vision of the distant future. Because you remember, the angel said to Daniel, you're going to see what will happen to your people in the latter days, and then also a vision that pertains yet to the future. So there's two different types of visions and timings that we're going to see in chapter 11. For now, chapter 10 deals with spiritual warfare like we don't see a lot of times in Scripture. It's something that we need to take seriously, Now, I don't like to focus on Satan or the spiritual realm. I want to focus instead on God, but I must know that it's there so that I can go to God for his protection, his guidance, prayer to him, asking for his help in times of need, because they're there. And the more we serve God, the more they're going to happen.
1: It's all a part of that not wanting people to understand and follow God. And so the spiritual warfare, it seems like the purpose of it is to interrupt any kind of relationship that we have where we would depend on God, and where those forces, those spiritual forces that can really defeat Satan, are not the ones that we appeal to. We're going to appeal to worldly ways and to not having any peace and to be fighting in ways that aren't efficient and effective. So we're being presented with this picture of spiritual warfare and the ways that we can actually appeal to God. Who's fighting those battles against the princes of the powers of what's going on right now? God's forces. God is the Lord of the heavenly host, which means armies, where angels can be fighting spiritual battles on our behalf. So we just can trust in faith that the Lord has opened this picture to us so that we have an idea that we can have that confidence in him.
0: Going back again to Genesis 3, where Eve was tempted because of her own physical flesh and heart's desire. What he said to her in Genesis 3, verse 5, "For God knows that in the day that you eat from it, your eyes will be opened, and you will be like God, knowing good and evil." Unfortunately, that's a propensity for all of us, either wanting to be like God, but certainly wanting to be in charge. Because God's in charge of our lives, unless he's not. And he's not when we take over. When we put ourselves on the throne of our lives, we're taking God off. And that puts us in a very vulnerable spot. If we look at the world today, to maybe talk about a generic God, but not talking about the real God of the Bible. Certainly not our Lord and Savior, Jesus Christ. Because if Satan can take him out of the picture, then we're going to end up focusing on ourselves instead of doing what God calls us to do. The Bible says the devil is prowling around like a roaring lion, seeking whom he may devour. I pray that you will turn to the Lord so that Satan cannot get to you, cannot devour you, cannot turn you away from serving the Lord, walking with him, knowing him, and doing his will in your life.
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1: This is Holy Land Moments, a radio ministry of the International Fellowship of Christians and Jews. At the National Religious Broadcasters Convention in Dallas, Texas, the fellowship's Caleb Burrows and Gadi Takeman Dan spoke with Israeli Navy Captain Guy Barak.
2: This war is still going on. I don't know when it's going to end, but I can tell you that in order to finish this war, we stick to the three main goals of it. First of all, is bringing back all the hostages back home, as I mentioned. The second is eliminate Hamas and dismantle it as a terror organization in the Gaza Strip, which means that they must not have any military capability or governing capability that they might be a threat in the future for the people of Israel. And the third goal is to be able to bring people in Israel back to their houses. So that means no more threat from the Gaza Strip. People should no longer be afraid of someone else taking their kids and babies from their beds in the middle of the night, or slaughter their parents or grandkids, or kidnap them to Gaza, or even shooting rockets at their houses.
3: Well, and that would also apply to the north as well. I know the fellowship has helped a lot of the people that have been displaced and attacked in northern Israel, that, you know, a lot of the attention is on the south, but you all are affected on all sides.
2: Absolutely. Also in the north, many evacuated their houses because Hezbollah decided to start a war of its own on October 8th, the day after October 7th. And yes, we are now dealing as well up in the north.
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5: Holiness therefore seems a little unreal and maybe a little intense. 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
6: Welcome to the God-Centered Life with Josh Moody, Weekend Edition. Verses 11 and 12 in the focus of 1 Peter chapter 2. Our series is called The Apostle of Hope. Josh Moody is senior pastor of College Church in Wheaton, Illinois, and I'm Todd Bastide. Thanks for letting us spend some time with you here today. A short but power-packed passage today, Josh, and It sounds like we're going to set aside all fun in our lives and strive to be holy.
7: That's right. But that's, of course, not what holiness really is, and we need to recapture that vision, and this passage does that well.
6: All right, well, let's jump in and find out. 1 Peter chapter 2, verses 11 through 12. Here's Josh.
7: Well, I don't know what you think would be a good definition of a friend. How would you define a good friend? I drink tea, and one of the mugs from which I drink tea has this definition of a friend written on it. A friend is someone who will let you whine to them about your problems before they whine to you about theirs. Well, the passage we have in front of this morning has a different kind of definition of friend. It's 1 Peter chapter 2 and verse 11 and 12. And the definition of friend here is very much a friend seems to be one who can speak directly into your life and for that important message to be received. So 1 Peter chapter 2 and verse 11 and verse 12 this morning. Dear friends, I urge you, as aliens and strangers in the world, to abstain from sinful desires which war against your soul. Live such good lives among the pagans that, though they accuse you of doing wrong, they may see your good deeds and glorify God on the day he visits us. Well, my goal for our time this morning is very simple, and that is to help us to see that holiness is necessary, that holiness is necessary. Many times we tend to think of following God as an experience, don't we? And of course it is an experience. Other times we think of being a Christian as something that happens simply when we pray the sinner's prayer, and that is true as well. Holiness, we perhaps think, is restrictive. It prevents us from doing fun things. Or perhaps we've heard people say, or at least they seem to be thinking this by how they behave, it does not really matter whether we are holy, as long as we are saved. Holiness, therefore, seems a little unreal and maybe a little intense. Holiness is for monks or nuns. We may even at times wonder whether holiness is actually bad for people, at least getting too intense about it is bad for people. Perhaps we wonder if we get too into God, it will prevent us from enjoying life. Holiness, and of course sermons about holiness, can seem, therefore, simply one long guilt trip. And that is something that we can all do without. But you see, Peter here does not suggest holiness. He urges, doesn't he? Verse 11, I urge you. He urges holiness. And this, we will see, is not, you know, to be a spoil sport, but because sinful desires war against us and good deeds help others glorify God. And so holiness for Peter is a necessary part of being a healthy Christian and having a dynamic witness. Holiness is necessary. I don't know whether you've heard the phrase, he's so heavenly minded, he's no earthly good. You heard that phrase? A lot of different phrases like that, aren't there? That one, he's so heavenly minded, he's no earthly good. A lot of other phrases like that, which have the message that holiness is at least unnecessary, if not positively bad for you or bad for society at large. Sometimes, don't we? We hear people talk about someone being pious, but they say it with a sneer in their voice. If you come across that, well, he's a little pious, you know. And of course, at the top of the list of phrases like this that kind of undermine holiness as an idea that should be attractive to us, at the top of the list, the very top, is the word puritanical. As in, that's a rather puritanical approach to life, don't you think? Never mind that it was a Puritan who invented bottled beer. That we have records attesting to Jonathan Edwards's pleasure in wine. Maybe next time you see someone having a glass of wine with their meal, you could dissuade them and suggest water instead by using the phrase, as you take away the wine, stop being so puritanical. There are lots of other phrases like that, aren't there? Jesus freak. 1960s Batman TV show. I don't know if anyone's seen that or seen it on YouTube clips or something like that, you know. Holy whatever it is, Batman, you know. Holy moly, thank you, yes. Holy moly, Batman. Just kind of, doesn't matter. And so, of course, therefore, what do people in church life do? Well, people in church life, therefore, don't talk a lot about holiness because it's a turnoff. You might hear in church a lot about managing your money or having a happy family life, or how to do well in your career, or whatever it is. But holiness, well, that sounds puritanical, doesn't it? It's actually just biblical. And what we're going to see here is that it's, therefore, necessary. It's not an optional extra for the Christian. It's a very important matter, which Peter urges us to apply to our lives. The Christian, of course, is not to be Pharisaic, but neither are they to be worldly. Instead, they are to be holy. And what that means, and why that's not just a big, one long big guilt trip, what that means, and this is the main thrust of these two verses this morning, what that means is that we need to abstain and proclaim. Abstain and proclaim. Those are the two things that Peter is urging upon us in order for us to be holy. Abstain, proclaim. First, abstain. So this is verse 11. Dear friends, I urge you as aliens and strangers in this world to abstain from sinful desires which war against your soul. Now, what does the word abstain mean here? What is the sense behind it in this passage? Well, it has the sense of going away or departing or leaving. So Peter is urging them to sort of go away from sinful desires, to leave such things well alone. What about the phrase sinful desires? Well, that in this context, what is that behind it in this context here? The phrase sinful desires is the desires or lusts, literally, of the flesh. Now, that's, you know, what on earth does that mean? I mean, you know, and people have talked about it quite a lot. In Paul's writings, flesh tends to mean not just physical sins, for the Apostle Paul, tends to mean not just physical sins, but everything that comes from our fallen, that is human, now sinful because fallen because of Genesis chapter 3 and the fall of, in the Garden of Eden, all that, human, now sinful, hence the shorthand simply for Paul, flesh. Our flesh or our fallen human sinful nature. That's what it tends to mean for Paul. It's a general category. Now, it's possible that Peter means the same general broad category of human natural sinfulness, our nature. Or Peter could mean particularly the physical sins of sexual promiscuity or gluttony, perhaps, or that kind of fleshly lusts. What seems clear is that Peter has in mind those kind of sins which would even scandalize a kind of decent, morally minded non-Christian. Or a pagan, as he describes them in the next verse. So Peter is urging us to abstain from those failings to which even sort of decent non-Christians would find abhorrent and to which even Christians can be prone. Those kind of failings which would cause non-Christians, as it were, turn up their nose at us and say, oh, they're just the same, or even worse. So what kind of things are we talking about? You know, theft, selfish ambition, immorality, cheating. Those kind of things seem in the context to be at the very center of Peter's concerns, as we'll see, as he goes on to say, abstain from those in order you might proclaim your good deeds that will be seen by the non-Christians around. So first, abstain, which means leave, go away from, depart from basic sinful desires that will bring the name, this is what it means, bring the name of Jesus into disrepute among the society outside the church.
8: Peter offers three motivations for abstaining. We'll begin working through those in just a moment. But first, if your summer travels have you heading towards Wheaton on a Sunday, consider this your invitation to join us for a worship service. And if you're in the area and don't have a church home, this is your invitation to come check out College Church. You can learn more about the church at GodCenteredLife.org. Back into 1 Peter now. Here's Josh.
7: Now, Peter gives three reasons in this verse for us to abstain or go away from these sinful desires. And each of these three reasons motivates us to abstain. It's not a guilt trip. It motivates us from the gospel of grace. One, he calls us dear friends or, more literally, beloved. Beloved. Now, this, of course, is a term with a rich history. It means far more than buddy. The term goes right back to the description of Isaac as the beloved son of Abraham. Therefore, it indicates that we are children of the promise, loved with the paternal love by God himself who chose us. We are beloved as Christians in that way. It's also the term, you know, used by the voice from heaven to Jesus after his baptism. You are my beloved son. So this term that Peter is using of the Christians is used of the very love of God the Father for God the Son. And that term that Peter applies to Christians is rightly applied to Christians according to the teaching of Jesus himself, for Jesus' prayer in John chapter 17, his very long prayer for the disciples that will follow after him. He's praying for them and he's saying, we are in him, that is Jesus, the beloved, in that prayer. He uses that word again. And so we also, he says, are the loved too now, the beloved. Abraham and Isaac. Jesus is his baptism, Jesus is prayer for the beloved in him, loved with the eternal love. So it's a very rich term, and it's far, far more than simply buddy-buddy. And nor, in a sense, I mean, you know the way this works, don't you? I mean, he isn't just saying, oh, you know, I love you, man. It isn't just kind of a setup for a bit of negative criticism. I really love you, but... And here he comes with a, you know, get holy. You know. It's not just that, wham. This will hurt me more than it hurts you, wham. You know, it's not that. No, this is a theological and therefore experiential, when received by faith in Jesus, theological and therefore experiential when received by faith in Jesus, it's a description of their beloved reality. As Isaac was chosen and beloved, so Jesus was revealed as the eternal beloved. So, in fulfillment of his prayer, we who are Christians are in him and are now the beloved. Brothers and sisters, I find very often that Christians think too little about what it means to be the beloved. I don't know, we talk of the love of God as if it was the federal deficit and a billion here or there could be spread around and not make much difference. If you are a Christian, you are loved in a very special and indeed elective sense. He has determined to love you. And of course, this is deeply motivating, isn't it? It's deeply motivating to abstain. Well, it reminds us of and guarantees the kind of relationship that we have with Jesus, with God the Father. And therefore, we will never wish to jeopardize or hurt in any way. Beloved, he begins. One. Two. He calls us aliens and strangers. Now, this again is a phrase with a rich meaning. He's not saying you need to think of yourself as a Men in Black version of New York. He's not saying you're a legal alien with your green card. He's referring to Abraham again, who traveled throughout the promised land, but Genesis chapter 23, same phrase, he said of himself, he was as an alien and stranger. Now, of course, these people he is writing to here in 1 Peter were literally aliens and strangers in Asia Minor. They'd been scattered. They were part of the diaspora. But Peter does not say here, as aliens and strangers in Asia Minor. He says, as aliens and strangers in the world. And so Peter is tapping into their feeling of being a stranger, an alien. He's tapping into that feeling and then saying, well, okay, but we're all aliens and strangers in this world, aren't we? We're pilgrims, like Abraham, passing through the promised land, looking forward to the promise to be fulfilled, but not seeing it right now. Of course, this is a common theme in the Bible, isn't it? Our citizenship is in heaven, Paul writes to the Philippians. Or in the book of Hebrews, we are told that here we do not have an enduring city, but we are looking for the city that is to come. Aliens and strangers. Now that, of course, is also very motivating to abstain from basic sinfulness, because it tells us where our true loyalty lies. Everyone around us is doing it. You know, that's the whisper in your head, isn't it? Why shouldn't we be doing it? All my friends do it, you know, the voice says, so why shouldn't I? But you see, as Christians, our loyalty is not ultimately here. We are just aliens and strangers. Our loyalty is ultimately there. You're just an alien and stranger. You're not going to follow that peer pressure. You're going to follow the standard of heaven and of God. So both those reasons are motivating to abstain from sinful desires that Peter presents. We are one beloved, which tells us how precious our relationship with God is and how much we don't want to jeopardize it. We are two strangers and aliens, which tells us how temporary our stay is in this world and therefore where our true loyalty lies. And therefore whose values we are actually going to follow now, whose standards we will live by. Not the world's, but God's. But then he has here, perhaps most motivating of all, I think in a kind of, you know, sort of fundamental basic sense, most motivating of all three, the sinful desires, the basic passion to fulfill our physical impulses at the expense of God's morals, lust, gluttony, selfish ambition, and all that stuff. These sinful desires, he says, Peter says, they war against your soul. Now, what does that mean? Well, it doesn't here mean simply that there is a spiritual battle going on, though that is true. But what Peter here means is that these sinful desires actively, they actively seek to destroy you. They're warring against your soul. You have a stake in this, beloved. They are toxic to the inner person and your essential you, your soul. You say, well, how's that? Well, I mean, it's if you look, it's plain to see. Multiple sexual partners create a kind of fragmentation of the soul, a dulling of the inner clarity of you, a breaking of that. It can all be redeemed by grace in one way or another, though there may be scars that remain, but this is the war against yourself, a breaking of that sexual glue intended to cement one man, one woman together for life. Using other people to climb up your career ladder, you know, stepping on their heads as if they were rungs on a ladder. What? Is it bad for them? Well, yeah, but it's worse for you. It wars against your soul. How's that? Well, you become a parody of yourself. You get what you wanted and you find you didn't really want it anyway. You gain everything and lose everything important. All your friends, your family, for the sake of this idol up there at the top of the career ladder. Food, meant as a blessing, becomes a curse. Wine, as the Bible says, to gladden the heart of man becomes alcoholism, drunkenness, and poison. It wars against your soul. So holiness, brother and sister, is just, you see, necessary. It is no laughing matter to be a Christian and cultivate fleshy passions at the same time, apart from anything else. It's bad for you. Supremely so. I sometimes think that, you know, in a sense, kind of in my imagination, my mind, you know, every sinful desire should carry a warning from the Surgeon General's warning, saying, bad for your soul, you know, kills, you know, sinning causes soul cancer, or something like that. It's just bad for you. Wars against your soul. So Peter is telling us that holiness is necessary. And he is telling us, therefore, as his main theme, to abstain and proclaim. First, we have abstain. And we are to abstain or go away from or leave or depart from sinful desires, that is, the lusts or passions of the physical, which brings into disrepute the cause of Christ in this world, even among well-meaning, well-thinking, upright non-Christians. And Peter gives us three reasons to motivate us to abstain. They are, one, that we are beloved, special, chosen, loved. Two, we are aliens and strangers. This is not our home. Don't copy its way of life. Three, most motivating at all, perhaps, at a sort of very basic level, kind of what's in it for me, sense, these sinful desires, he tells us, war against your soul. They are bad for us. Therefore, quit, leave, depart, abstain as dearly beloved.
9: That's Josh Moody, and this is The God-Centered Life. Today's session focusing on the admonition to abstain, a bit of don't do this, but we'll switch to a positive do this direction. So hope you can join us for that. Now, in the meantime, Josh, a few sessions back, we talked about gradual spiritual growth, and then we talked about maturity coming about by sticking to the basics. So is holiness a one-and-done accomplishment?
7: Yeah, it's gradual. Three key technical biblical words: justification, sanctification, glorification. Justification is a declaration that we're right before God, and it's received through faith, and it's a one-and-done. Sanctification is a gradual process that happens throughout our lives, and then finally, glorification. And so, yeah, becoming more holy is gradual, can be hard work, and yet it has such a huge impact, as we're finding from this part of 1 Peter.
9: So the payoff is worth the effort.
7: Yep.
9: Yeah, excellent. Thanks, Josh. And we'll continue looking at what it means to pursue holiness when we get together next time. Hope you'll be with us for that study. So who is J.C. Ryle? Perhaps not a familiar name to you. John Charles Ryle was born in 1816 and became an Anglican bishop. He was a prolific writer of sermons, books, and expository commentaries. One of his major works is entitled Holiness, where he draws from the same 1 Peter text that we're currently studying here at the God-Centered Life. Now, unlike some fire and brimstone preachers of his day, Ryle was known for his gentleness, humility, and clarity. Our June offer is from J.C. Ryle, presented in his typical clarity. It's a book that is designed to inspire growth in the Lord. Now, don't let the title throw you. This book is called Thoughts for Young Men, but the exhortations are timeless and for all. A great introduction to this author. Having said that, this would make a great gift for, quoting Ryle, those in the prime of life. Lightly edited and updated by Mary Davis, this book is available on our website, GodCenteredLife.org. We'd love to send you a copy. GodCenteredLife.org is that website. Next time we get together, we're going to be talking about ministry with a goal.
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0: What keeps people consistently coming back to God's Word, reading it and studying it day after day, year after year, generation after generation? For many around the world, the answer is the faithful teaching of Dr. J. Vernon McGee. Welcome to the Sunday Sermon on Through the Bible. I'm Steve Schwetz, and today is really a very special day on the Bible bus. We're turning our attention to Chickens Come Home to Roost. It's a beloved message from Dr. McGee because it speaks with honest clarity and deep hope straight to the human heart. These Sunday sermon messages carry a different kind of warmth. They feel personal, pastoral, urgent in the best sense of the word. And today's message is one of those sermons that people remember long after they've heard it. Before we get to it, though, I want to share messages from a few of our Spanish language listeners, brothers and sisters whose stories remind us why God's word matters so much. Dolores from the United States recently left this comment on Facebook. Thanks to you, I can hear the word of my good Lord every day. I used to listen to and read the word, but I fell short in understanding it, and I truly love how wonderful it is to be able to learn from you. I am grateful to all of you who make it possible for us to have the privilege of hearing and learning from the word of my great God. Thank you, and may the Lord continue to bless all of my brothers and sisters in faith. I send you all a big hug. Well, isn't that beautiful? Simple gratitude for understanding God's word more clearly. And you know, that's exactly why this ministry exists. It's to help people hear, understand, and grow. Now, here's another note. This is from Pedro in Argentina. I'm from a small town with limited resources, and God always gave me the desire to study and learn about Him. Your studies are incredible. I listen to them every day and learn and study a lot. I searched for Dr. McGee's full study and made a copy, which was hard because it's so big, but it's helped me tremendously. I teach a small group and use many of your outlines to teach. You are a great blessing. Well, that's how the Word of God moves, isn't it? One heart changed, then another, and then a whole community is touched. Here's a listener from Colombia named Inez. When my husband was a child, he lived in a town where, after working in the fields, people would gather at night around the radio and listen attentively. Later, we came to faith in Christ and searched for answers to biblical questions with Dr. J. Vernon McGee. And here we are. I especially loved the musical themes and the reflection before the teaching, La Fuente de la Vida, has been a great program. Well, isn't that an encouragement? And then here's one. This is a brief one from Sammy in Mexico. I've come to know God's tender care through the power of His Word. In seasons when loneliness has felt especially heavy, Scripture has been my source of strength and comfort. Again and again, the Lord brings passages to mind that assure me I'm never truly alone. The real joy is found in His presence and lasting delight at His side. I'm deeply grateful for these gifts of grace. May God bless you all. Well, that's the quiet miracle of Scripture, isn't it? It meets us in hunger, in our questions, even in loneliness, and then it reminds us that we're never truly alone. And maybe that resonates with you today, because the truth is your story matters too. The way God first met you right where you were, the way He's teaching you, correcting you, and comforting you, or drawing you closer right now. These stories encourage believers all over the world more than you might think. So sometime soon, why don't you write and tell us what God's doing in your life as a result of spending time in His Word. Your story could be the very thing that someone else needs to keep going. You can share it online at ttb.org, through our app, or by writing to us at Box 7100, Pasadena, California, 91109, or in Canada, Box 25325, London, Ontario, N6C, 6B1. Or you can always call and leave your story on our voicemail line. We especially love hearing from you that way. And now, as we turn to our message, let's pray. Father, thank you for your word that reaches across languages and nations and generations. And thank you for every listener whose life is being changed by the truth of Scripture. As we hear this message now, Lord, quiet our hearts and open our minds and help us to respond to you with faith and obedience. In Jesus' name, amen. Here's the Sunday sermon on Through the Bible with Dr. J. Vernon McGee.
1: Our subject of the morning is Chickens Come Home to Roost. This morning we have a text, and the text is found in the 6th chapter of the Epistle to the Galatians, verses 7 and 8. Be not deceived, God is not mocked, for whatsoever a man soweth, that shall he also reap. For he that soweth to his flesh shall of the flesh reap corruption. But he that soweth to the Spirit shall of the Spirit reap life everlasting. This statement of the Apostle Paul in Galatians is an axiom of life. It's a law of humanity. It's like the law of gravitation. It is one that operates in all the different areas of this world. It's applicable to any sphere or situation or any strata of society. The entire spectrum of life is covered by this law. Move it into any area. Move it into the realm of biology. Go first to botany and plant life. You sow corn, you get corn. You sow oats, you get oats. Whatsoever a man sows, that shall he also reap. Move it into the realm of zoology, the animal world, and you will find that cows beget cows. Lions beget lions. You can take it into the bovine or the canine or the avian family, and you'll find that it works. The chickens come from hen eggs. That's a profound statement to make, I know, but it certainly is a true statement, and I'm not this morning debating whether it was the chicken or the egg first. Since then, it's always been chickens come from hen eggs. Because there's a law that operates. Whatsoever a man sows, that shall he also reap. If you want turtles, you must have turtle eggs. Now, it is true that pearls do come from oysters. And I heard of a girl that got a diamond from a nut. But that hasn't anything in the world to do with this law, I can assure you, because it still works. In all the different departments of life. You take in the realm of political economy, put it on the national level, and go back to the very beginning, and you take that first great world empire. God said through Daniel, you've been put in the balances, weighed in the balances, and found wanting. God says, what you sow is a nation that you will reap. Righteousness exalteth a nation, but sin is a reproach to any people. You take it into the spiritual realm, and it's true today for both the saved and the unsaved. It's true of those that are children of God and those that are far from God and without God in the world. The person who is saved does not abrogate this law because he happens to be saved. And by the same token, the person who's unsaved does not abrogate the law at all. It operates in the life of every individual here and has lived on the earth. Haman built a gallows to hang Mordecai on, and he was hanged on that gallows. Justin the apostate, who killed Christians in his army and used the sword to exterminate them, was exterminated by the sword on the battlefield. We were down in New Orleans, and we went through the French Quarter, and they showed us the Napoleon house that's down there. It's not that Napoleon ever lived in that house, because he never did, but it was prepared for him, and it was made ready for him, but he never got there. It was a dream that never did come true, unrealized and unfulfilled. And this man died in loneliness and in bitterness on the island of Elba, never permitted to come. The man that had dashed so many dreams to the ground, the man that had brought disappointment and loneliness to so many people in Europe, it came to him because God says, whatsoever a man sows, that shall he also reap. Hitler and Mussolini, they probably stirred up more strife and bloodshed than any two men that have lived. And these two men died by violence and bloodshed. because you don't break that law even when you're a dictator. Al Capone was the gangster that had a gang that controlled liquor during the Prohibition era and prostitution, especially in Chicago. But a girl took an awful revenge on him, for he died of paresis. Paresis is a softening of the brain caused by syphilis. May I say to you, God says you don't break his law. Be not deceived. God is not mocked. Whatsoever a man sows, that shall he also reap. The world outside calls it poetic justice and recognizes it. The poet expressed it like this: there is a destiny that shapes our ends, rough hew them how we will. The Greeks put it in a bromide like this: the dice of the gods are loaded, and they are, because you don't break this pattern, not in this life. The philosopher has expressed it like this: the fortuitous concurrence of circumstances, and the man on the street just calls it bad luck, but this morning we call it chickens come home to roost. Hamlet, who had seen the disaster and who could say there's something rotten in the state of Denmark, he could say finally, this young prince, oh, that this too solid flesh would melt, thaw and resolve itself into a dew, or that the everlasting had not placed his cannon against self-slaughter. How stale, flat, and unprofitable seem to me the uses of this world. Chickens do come home to roost. Jezebel played fast and loose and thought that she would get by with it, but she didn't get by with it, because the prophet had already said the same way in which you took the life of an innocent man and the dogs licked his blood, the dogs will actually eat your flesh. And it came to pass the same way. Marilyn Monroe was a sex pot, was an idol of American young girls. May I say to you, she was a suicide, ill-starred. And Bridget Bardot has tried several times to commit suicide, because there is a law that operates that God says, be not deceived. God is not mocked. Whatsoever a man sows, that shall he also reap. Now, this text actually was not given to the unsaved. It wasn't given to the non-Christian at all. It was given for the child of God. That's what Paul means when he's writing to the Galatians. And he follows through by saying to the Christian, if you please, if you sow to the flesh, you shall of the flesh reap corruption. That's for the Christian. And if you sow to the Spirit, you shall reap life everlasting. Now, this text here is, I think, one that is applicable to a man in Scripture as no other man. Jacob is the most conspicuous example that we have in Scripture of the operation of this text. And I want it said right here at the beginning that Jacob was God's man. He was chosen before he was born. He played fast and he played loose with life, as others have. But he was God's man through it all. His conduct did not conform to the position that he had before God. But he was God's man. In spite of what he did, and in spite of his life, he's still God's man. But he lived like the devil's disciple. And you begin to see him starting early in life. He bought a birthright from his brother that had already been promised to him, and God would give it to him in his own good time. But why should this young fellow wait? when he's sharp enough and he's clever enough and he's crooked enough to get it on his own, and he got it on his own in a way that God could not honor and did not honor. And then he deceived his father. At the time of the blessing, he pretended to be his eldest son. He went and got a goat, killed the goat, took the smell of it and put it on him and the blood on him, and took the goat's skin and put it on top of his hand and let his father feel. He deceived his father. He had no right to do that. And he did all of this. And he seemed to get by with it, and God did nothing. And I think Jacob would have promoted the idea that God is dead. But a day of reckoning was coming. Payday, someday, he fled to the land of Haran. He had to leave home because of Esau. And he came to the house of his uncle Laban. He sought refuge and asylum there. He wanted to wait until the storm blew over at home, and then he'd return. But he moved into a hurricane. What he refused to learn at home, Uncle Laban is going to teach him in a far country. This boy is a prodigal son now, and he runs off to Uncle Laban and expects to be treated well. But Uncle Laban sent him to college.

One thing for sure, this boy hadn't said anything about it. But Uncle Laban says, when you stay with me, you pay your board bill. And I want you to know that I'm going to put you to work. And you'll not work for nothing. And so he said, what shall I pay you? And here we start now with the first lesson. And the very interesting thing is he had discovered that this boy had fallen in love with his youngest daughter, Rachel. And so the time came and he said, I'll work for her 7 years. We are told that those years went by so quickly, and the story goes something like this. We'll let the Spirit of God tell it in Genesis 29, verse 16. And Laban had two daughters. The name of the elder was Leah. The name of the younger was Rachel. Leah was tender-eyed, but Rachel was beautiful and well-favored. And Jacob loved Rachel and said, I'll serve thee 7 years for Rachel, thy younger daughter. And Laban said, it's better that I give her to thee than that I should give her to another man. Abide with me. And then the loveliest thing that's said about Jacob at this time is this, and Jacob served 7 years for Rachel, and they seemed unto him but a few days for the love he had to her. He loved her, and he worked 7 years. Now the day for the ceremony has come, and in that day the bride was always brought well veiled, covered entirely. Uncle Laban knows a few things also. So Uncle Laban shifted girls. And when it says that Leah was tender-eyed, that's just a nice way of saying that she was not very good-looking. And so the thing that happened was he thought he was marrying Rachel, the younger daughter, and he got Leah. And we are told in verse 25, it came to pass that in the morning, behold, it was Leah. And he said to Laban, what is this that thou hast done unto me? Did not I serve with thee for Rachel? Wherefore then hast thou beguiled me? Listen who's talking. This is the boy that pretended to be the elder son. He was the younger son. He deceived his father. And now he is deceived in the exact way in which he had deceived. Because God said, and you've got to come to the end of the Bible, because if he'd said it at the beginning, you might not have believed it. But now you have too many examples, and God says, Jacob, be not deceived. God is not mocked. You're my man. Whatsoever you sow, that shall you also reap. If you sow corn, you never get cotton. And in the exact way in which you deceive, that's the way you've been deceived. And he's just now starting to college, by the way. That was his freshman year. He's just now beginning to learn some things. But that night, the honeymoon was over. And he now goes to work again for 7 more years for Rachel. And Laban very cleverly said, verse 26, it must not be so done in our country to give the younger before the firstborn. Dear Uncle Laban hadn't told everything. He said, Jacob, there was a little item there that I overlooked. We have a rule and a law in our country that you don't give the younger daughter in marriage before the older daughter. I forgot to tell you that. So you have Leah now. Do you want to serve for Rachel? You can be sure of one thing, but this is not God's best for this man. And we find now in verse 30 that he loved also Rachel more than Leah. And we are told that there's strife in the family. And when Rachel saw that she bare Jacob

0: no children, Rachel envied her sister. So that now we have in this home envy and strife. And I say it this morning very kindly, but I want to say it. That home of Jacob, yonder in the land of Haran that he founded, was a hell on earth. Oh, how this man is learning, you don't beat God at his own game. That when God says, if you're going to sow it, you're going to reap it. And I don't care what you sow, God says you'll reap it. And so this boy is learning now. Now he's been a very clever boy. You remember he bought a birthright, and he got it at a reduced rate. He only gave a bowl of soup for it. Very cheap for what he got. It was a bargain price. But you know, Laban likes bargains also. And will you listen to this poor boy after 20 years? And listen to him as he begins now to cry out, this 20 years have I been with thee. Thy ewes and thy she-goats have not cast their young, and the rams of thy flock have I not eaten. That which was torn of beasts I brought not unto thee. I bear the loss of it. Of my hand didst thou require it, whether stolen by day or stolen by night. Thus I was. In the day the drought consumed me, and the frost by night, and my sleep departed from mine eyes. Thus have I been 20 years in thy house. I served thee 14 years. For thy 2 daughters and 6 years for thy cattle, and thou hast changed my wages 10 times. You talk about having a union. This boy Jacob needed a union to belong to, because this man is constantly changing his wages. And he never knows from one day to another what might happen. This man who had bought a birthright, who was clever and slick in that dealing, found out that chickens come home to roost. And now he's being treated the same way. Then we have, I suppose, the classic example in this man's life. There's a story of Joseph. You'll recall that Joseph was his favorite son. The boy that he loved, because he was the son of Rachel. And his brethren hated him, and you'll recall that they sold him into Egyptian bondage. And then they wanted their father to think that he had been killed. And they took that coat of many colors, and of all things, they killed a goat and dipped it in the blood of the goat. This is the man that took the skin of a goat and deceived his own father. Now, as a father, he's deceived the very same way. And it was the saddest day of his life. This man found out that there is an axiom of God that operates. Be not deceived. God is not mocked. Whatsoever a man sows, that shall he also reap. And just because he's God's man, he won't escape, especially when he's playing fast and loose. Now, that's not an isolated case in the Word of God. Very briefly, let me mention some others. There's the story of David. David committed an awful sin, and let's not play it down. It was awful. God said it was awful. And why do you think it's awful? Because the Word of God says it's awful, my beloved. But the thing that David did, the king of Babylon did it every day and got by with it, seemingly. But you see, David is God's man. And there stood that man, Nathan, God's prophet, right before him, and he tells the story of a man that took a little ewe lamb that belonged to a poor man. And David could see the sin in somebody else, but he couldn't see it in himself. And you know, that's our trouble. We have spiritual astigmatism. We can see where the other man is wrong, but we can't see our own. And so this This man David, red-headed fella that he is, he stands up and he says, if that man's in my kingdom, he shall be punished. Who is he? Took a lot of courage for Nathan to lift his hand and point it and say, thou art the man. It's not my brother nor my sister, but it's me, O Lord. And so this man David could have had Nathan executed, but he didn't. He went immediately to God in confession. And one of the greatest confessions that's recorded in the Word of God is this confession of David. Psalm 51, have mercy upon me, O God, according to thy loving kindness, according unto the multitude of thy tender mercies, blot out my transgressions. Listen to him again, verse 7, purge me with hyssop, and I shall be clean. Wash me, and I shall be whiter than snow. And then listen to him again. Cast me not away from thy presence. Take not thy Holy Spirit from me. Restore unto me the joy of thy salvation, and uphold me with thy free spirit. He confessed it. But you see, God said, be not deceived. God is not mocked. David, you can't get by with it. Have you read the rest of David's story? I'm afraid a great many people just see this one blot on an otherwise outstanding life. From that day on, God took him to the woodshed, put the lash on his back, and as far as the Word of God is concerned, he never took the lash off of his back. He had done a disgraceful thing in breaking up another man's home. Read what happened to David's daughter. He did an awful thing in murdering another man. Read what happened to Absalom, the boy he loved above everything else in life. God said, David, you don't get by with it. The interesting thing is, I can't find anywhere where David cries out to God. I feel like saying, oh, God, let him alone. You've hit him enough. But David never said that. He said, as the hart panteth after the water brook, so panteth my soul after thee, O God. Regardless, I'm coming to you. I want to be right with you. Oh, how we need that deep working of the Spirit of God today in the lives of Christians who are in sin. I tell you, God still has a woodshed, and he still uses it. Then we find this man, David, never crying out to God. Never did he cry out to God. He's not the only one. You come to the New Testament, and somebody says, well, when you get to the New Testament, it's different. No, it's not. Peter says to the Lord Jesus in the upper room, I'll die for you. He denied him that night. Denied him three times. But our Lord said, Peter, there's a law that operates. You will be crucified. And he was. Peter, when he was crucified, tradition says, asked that his head be put down. He says, I'm not worthy to die like my Lord died. Paul the Apostle stood one day, a young man, and saw another young man, first martyr of the church, and he's responsible for his death. They put the clothes at the feet of this young Pharisee, Saul. And that young man saw that man stoned to death and gave the word for it. Now on the Damascus Road, he comes to Christ, and somebody says, well, his sins are forgiven. Yes, they are. He's a child of God. Yes, he is. But you forgot there is a law of God that says, be not deceived. God is not mocked. For whatsoever a man sows, that shall he also reap. But will he go through that? Yes, he will. Follow him. First missionary journey. Comes to Antioch of Pisidia. And then the hatred is building up against him. And finally, the crowd take him out, and the mob stones him to death. Was he dead? Listen to him. Paul says, I knew a man once. You did, Paul? Who was he? I'm the man. I knew a man once. He was caught up to the third heaven. You mean you were caught up to the third heaven? Yes. when? When they took me outside of Lystra, yonder in the Galatian country, and stoned me to death. Were you dead, Paul? Yes. Did God raise you from the dead? Yes. The young man that had seen Stephen stoned to death has the same thing happen to him. We're told today that if we would judge ourselves, we'd not be judged. God says he doesn't want to do this, but if you and I won't deal with that which is wrong in our lives, God will. Where did the prodigal son get his whipping when he came home? No. There was a fatted calf there. There was a robe. There was a ring. There was a banquet. There was joy when he came home. He got an awful whipping in the far country because God says, whatsoever you sow, you're going to reap. Let me come back now with Jacob. There came a day when God closed in with Jacob yonder at the brook Jabbok. I stood there and I thought of that man. He had played fast and loose. He had been a disgrace to God, but he was God's man. He was a prodigal son now coming home. And God says, Jacob, you can't go on living like this. And that night, God moved in on him. A man wrestled with him that night, broke his leg, but God got him that night because he is God's man. This inexorable and inflexible law that knows no exceptions is one of the greatest proofs this morning that God is not dead, my beloved. It's operating today. Justin the apostate, I referred to him. Oh, how that brutal Roman hated Christians. And he found out that they were in his army. He found out a young commander in his army was a Christian. He brought him in. He took him and flogged him and then ready to kill him. And he said to him, calling him by name, where is your carpenter now? Justin thought he was dead. And this young officer said, sir, he's making a coffin for the emperor. And he was. Well, that young man was killed, became a martyr. But the next day out on the field of battle, this man who thought he was invulnerable, was mortally wounded, and as he fell on the battlefield, he reached into his breast, which covereth blood, put in his finger and flung it into the air and said, thou hast won, O Galilean, thou hast won. And he fell back dead because he always wins. My friend, may I say to you, God is not dead. He's still moving. And he's moving in the nations of the world today. We're trying today to build a great society without a so great salvation. We're trying to have peace today without the Prince of Peace. And God says, there is no peace, saith my God, to the wicked. And my friend, we can't have peace today. After World War II, we became big brother to the world. We sent our dollars abroad to buy friends and peace. We worshiped the almighty dollar, and we thought the world would worship it, but they didn't. They didn't buy our line. We wanted to live in peace and plenty at home, surfeited with materialism. Security and sin was what we wanted, and we forgot God. We did a good job of forgetting him. Oh, we were religious, having a form of godliness, but denying the power thereof. Church membership after the war climb like a thermometer in August in a cornfield in Illinois. We produced synthetic saints. They were as phony as $3 bills. And today we have a tremendous church membership all over this land. And right now liberalism is confessing that it is bankrupt today. They humanize the Lord Jesus Christ. They naturalize the Bible. They socialize the gospel. They devitalized salvation, immunized the cross, emasculated regeneration, and fumigated sin. And they reply today redemption as if it's a cosmetic. That's all in the world today. That they are after is just as little as possible. We've forgotten God. What about fundamentalism? Well, we've made quite a few religious clubs today filled with spiritual snobs. We're afraid to venture forth into an evil world today. Fundamentalism today needs to begin to reach out, my beloved, and not be satisfied with our little religious clubs today. May I say to you, where are Christians today taking stands on moral issues? Right here in Los Angeles, I noticed coming in yesterday on the train that a politician, and you have to admit he's a politician, running for office, has spoken out against an immoral art display. Why aren't Christians today, individual Christians, speaking out today? Where are the laymen today to stand for God in this hour? We have a lot of Christian chickens. Well, we do not seem to have the courage today. The only thing we criticize today is the preacher. And we only do that in certain little groups. But we don't take a stand for those things today that Christians should be taking a stand on. Oh, today to get in the arena of life and stand for God. My friend, this morning, God is alive and he's moving in the affairs of the world today. I honestly don't think he's attending church right now. But our Lord said to those religious leaders in his day, and I think he'd say it to us this morning, ye search the scriptures, for in them ye think ye have eternal life, and they are they which testify of me. And then that wail that came from his soul, and ye will not come to me that ye might have life. And then listen to him, if ye believe not that I am he, ye shall die in your sins. God is not dead, but you and I are. And life is only through him today. I close. I had the privilege of, while I was away, of doing something that I very seldom am able to do. I was with two millionaires. One was in Illinois. A man that met us at the train the other morning at 4:30 in the morning turned a car over to us. He told me when I was there before his story, he and I sat waiting for the train late at night. He told me how, as a young man, he played fast and loose. And he said, my one desire was to get rich. And he said, I accumulated a fortune, $1 million. And he lost every dime of it. He became bitter, went into farther into sin. And then through a wonderful miracle, he came to Christ. And he says, when I came to him, I no longer wanted to become rich. But he's worth $1 million today. His friends say in Peoria that he has a Midas touch. Now, I guess he's in a dozen businesses, that he can't touch a thing. He doesn't turn to gold. He said to me, oh, how God dealt with me. And then he brought me to himself. You don't beat him. The dice of the gods are loaded. And our God says, don't roll them with me. I know exactly how they're coming up. And they're not coming up in your favor. Don't play with me. Be not deceived. God is not mocked. For whatsoever a man sows, that shall he also reap. The other man was down in Florida. He's retired. Lovely, cultured, refined man and his lovely wife. He told me, he said, I was saved late in life. He never missed a morning service or an evening. He said, I never had Bible study before. Friends, you don't know how wonderful it is to teach folk that have never had Bible study. They came up to me that last evening and she said to me, tears in her eyes, she says, I can't tell you what this week's meant to us. If I did, I'd break down. She held onto my hand for a moment, turned and walked away. Then he, in a very wonderful way, he said, you know, I came to God late in life. I look back upon my life in which I spent just making money. Oh, he said, if I could only go back and live it over. Be not deceived. God is not mocked. Whatsoever a man sows, that shall he also reap. You sow corn, you get corn. You sow oats, you'll get oats. You sow wild oats, and I guarantee you, you'll get wild oats. And you'll get an abundant crop. Chickens do come home to roost.
1: 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I'm Steve Schwartz, praying this blessing over you from 2 Thessalonians 3, verse 5. 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
3: Someone may be saying at this point, now, wait a minute, we're in the Old Testament here, aren't we? Isn't it the case that the fear of the Lord is an Old Testament idea? Isn't it the case that people feared God in the Old Testament and then they kind of outgrew that, shook it off, and started to love God in the New Testament? And shouldn't we be doing the same?
0: Welcome to Open the Bible Weekend with Pastor Colin Smith. And Colin, last time we began a message called Cultivate the Right Kind of Fear. So obviously, we are as believers in Christ to cultivate some sense of fear of the Lord. And we obviously can find the fear of the Lord in the Old Testament, but what about the New Testament?
4: Oh, it's quite explicit in the New Testament. 1 Peter chapter 2 and verse 17 says quite clearly, honor everyone, love the brotherhood, fear God. That's a New Testament command, fear God. That couldn't be simpler or clearer. So the principle of the fear of the Lord that's the beginning of wisdom carries right throughout the whole Bible. There's one God. He never changes, and we come to know him in and through his Son, Jesus Christ. What's important is for us to distinguish between the right and the wrong kind of fear. Perfect love casts out fear, and yet the fear of the Lord, which we're to cultivate, is the beginning of wisdom. We're going to look at how to cultivate the right kind of fear, the fear of the Lord, from the book of Deuteronomy today.
0: We are in chapter 5, so grab a Bible, join us there if you can, as we continue the message, Cultivate the Right Kind of Fear. Here is Pastor Colin.
3: My case today is that we desperately, desperately, desperately need to rediscover what the fear of the Lord in the Bible is, and especially if our only construct in our minds has been that love and fear are alternatives and therefore that fear can have no place in the Christian life. And I know of no better place for us to learn this today than Deuteronomy chapter 5. Because this whole chapter, and indeed I think we could say the whole book of Deuteronomy, is designed to teach us the fear of the Lord. Now I hope you have it open in front of you. Notice that it begins with the Ten Commandments. You say, don't they occur somewhere else in the Bible? Yeah, of course they do, back in Exodus in chapter 20. But that was 40 years before Mount Sinai. God had come down and had given the commandments to the earlier generation. But you remember, as we saw last time, that in the 40 years that followed Mount Sinai, when God gave the commandments, Exodus chapter 20, all the people of fighting age and older, they all died out over the 40 years. And so now the people who are listening to Moses, like us as we're hearing his word today, they were all folks who were not born when God gave the Ten Commandments. They were not present at Mount Sinai. So Moses, in Deuteronomy in chapter 5, as he lays out these commandments, he is simply telling a generation 40 years after Mount Sinai what had happened. He is telling them something that was before their lifetime. This is the second giving of the law, and that is, of course, why the book is called Deuteronomy. The commands for a new generation. But what I want every parent to notice today is that he does not only give the Ten Commandments. Not enough to teach the Ten Commandments. From verse 22 onwards, having given the Ten Commandments, what's he doing? He is introducing this younger generation to the God who gave the Ten Commandments. This God of such awesome power. This God into whose hands it would be a fearful thing to fall. This God who is a consuming fire. Notice what he says from verse 22 as he describes the scene. The whole event is absolutely terrifying. It is apocalyptic. Try and imagine the movie. Darkness. The blast of trumpets. The sound of a voice that is amplified so loud that you can hardly bear to hear it. But overwhelming all of this, an impressed 40 years after the event on Moses' mind and heart, as it would be impressed on the mind and heart of anyone who saw it, was this massive ball of fire that came down and rested on the mountain of Sinai. It so dominates Moses' account that it's right there in every verse. Verse 22, the Lord spoke out of the fire. Verse 23, the mountain was ablaze with fire. Verse 24, today we have heard his voice out of the fire. Verse 25, they said, the great fire will consume us and we will die if we hear the voice of the Lord any longer. Verse 26, what mortal man has ever heard the voice of God speaking out of the fire as we have and survived? The book of Hebrews tells us in chapter 12 that this was so terrifying that even Moses said, I am trembling with fear. And that fear that pressed into Moses' psyche on that day, he now describes to a new generation who had not been at Sinai, because he wants them to see and feel the awesome presence of a holy God. Do you know what was happening when the fire of God came down on Sinai? God's people caught a glimpse of the day of judgment. The judge of all the earth came down and they saw his holy fire. They felt his power. The earth shaking. Terror. They were able to say, this God is our God. Look who he is. And look what he has saved us from, because we were in his presence and we lived. But God knows that even an experience as intense as that wears off fast. Remember that Moses went up the mountain, and what happened within just a few weeks? People are taking off their rings and their gold, and what are they doing? They're casting the golden calf. And so God says, verse 29, oh, that their hearts, oh, that this generation's heart would be inclined to fear me so that it may go well with them and with their children forever. You see, it's got to be more than hearing a sermon on the fearing the Lord. It's got to be more than memorizing a few verses about being fearful to fall into the hand of the living God or our God being a consuming fire. It's got to be more than simply learning the Ten Commandments and living a conservative life in which you try and remain within them. This is the word of God to this new generation who did not see the fire, and God says, oh, I want the fear of the Lord to be within them because I so want it to go well with them and with their children. So, folks, if you were in the world of thinking that all cholesterol is bad, as it were, and you thought, you know, all fear is bad, I hope you're really seeing now that there is a fear that love brings us into. The redeemed people of God in awe in his presence, seeing that they live despite the nearness of that fire. I hope you see that there is a kind of fear that plays a critical role in the Christian life, and that it is the kind of thing that we ought to cultivate. A fear that love removes. Maybe you've got a lot of that in you. But a fear that love brings, what have you got of that in you?
0: Really a challenging question to think about as we pause for just a moment. 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
3: Let me offer to you at astonishing speed 7 reasons to cultivate the fear of the Lord. You ready? I want you to see how far this goes. I want you to see that this isn't a side theme in the Bible, that it goes everywhere. It's transforming. 7 reasons to cultivate the fear of the Lord. Number 1, everyone will get this one, I'm sure. If you were to write them down yourself, I think most of us would get this. Fearing the Lord will give you wisdom. You know, many times in the Bible it says, the fear of the Lord is the beginning of wisdom. What that's saying is simply this. When God carries weight in your life, you will be on the path of making wise decisions. When you're asking the question, how does God see what I'm doing now? How does he view what I'm saying? What does what I'm thinking say in the light of eternity when I will stand in his holy presence? With this kind of fear, you will make the right decisions. Without it, you'll make the wrong decisions. Without the fear of the Lord, you'll go on the wrong path. You will mess up your life. But the more you cultivate the fear of the Lord, it will be for you the beginning of wisdom. Number 2, fearing the Lord will keep you from sin. Exodus chapter 20, in the first giving of the commandments, Moses says, do not be afraid. God has come to test you so that the fear of God will be with you to keep you from sinning. This is wonderful. The effect of a godly fear in your life keeping you from sinning. If you're in a car and the traffic in front of you suddenly slows up, you are so glad that you've got good brakes.

0: They will save you from disaster. And the fear of the Lord is a brake against sin. It holds you back. If there is too much sin in your life, there is too little fear of the Lord in your soul. To fear the Lord means that you learn to act as if you could see the fire on the mountain. You feel an impulse to sin, but you say to yourself, how can I do that when this God is watching? The more you know the fear of the Lord, the stronger your defense against sin will be. Can I make a quick, but I feel I should do this today, particular application? There is a great deal of conversation going on these days about suicide, and especially amongst young people. And some of you have come to a place that you felt was so dark that you even contemplated the possibility of taking your own life. And the fear of God held you back. Thank God for that. It restrained you. You had some sense. I have to stand in the presence of Almighty God. I am so glad, for multiple reasons, that I learned when I was a little boy, it is a fearful thing to fall into the hands of the living God, because our God is a consuming fire. I need that. I need a break on what's in this heart. Don't you? Number three, fearing the Lord will motivate you in evangelism. Paul says in 2 Corinthians 5:11, it's since we know what it is to fear the Lord that we try to persuade men. And he's talking about the work of evangelism there. And what does it spring from? He said, well, it springs from our knowledge of the fear of the Lord in the first instance. You see what Paul is saying? We've seen the holy fire. We have felt the weight of judgment that is to come in our own lives. This is why we have gone to Jesus Christ. This is why we are with Jesus Christ. And since we know what it is to fear God, that's why we try to persuade men. Folks, love and fear are inseparable companions. That's why later he says, the love of Christ constrains us. But notice first he says, it's because we fear God that we persuade men. Don't neglect that. A church that ceases to believe in hell may do a great deal of good in humanitarian and social action, but it will not evangelize for long. It is men and women who have seen the fire on the mountain and have learned the fear of the Lord who will be compelled to declare the unique glory of his one and only Son. Number four, fearing the Lord will elevate your worship. Now, it goes everywhere, the whole of the Christian life. Hebrews chapter 12 and verse 28, let us be thankful and so worship God, how? Acceptably with reverence and with awe. And folks, you know, where the fear of the Lord is lost, what happens? Worship is trivialized and adoration becomes entertainment. But when a congregation becomes gripped by a massive vision of the glory of God, when God's people can say, we have seen the glory of God in the face of Jesus Christ, what happens then? Worship is lifted. God's people come before him with reverence and with awe. Number five, fearing the Lord will make you more like Jesus. You say, did Jesus walk in this path of fearing the Lord? I mean, would that be for Jesus? Listen to these words of prophecy about him from Isaiah chapter 11 and verse 2. The Spirit of the Lord will rest on him. This is a messianic prophecy. And then the Spirit is described. The Spirit of knowledge and the Spirit of the fear of the Lord. Can you see that? That the Holy Spirit is described as the Spirit of the fear of the Lord, for this is what he brings. And then it is said of the Savior that he will delight in the fear of the Lord. He finds joy in this holy awe of the Father that makes him say, it's my food to do your will. Number six, fearing the Lord will deliver you from all other fears. Now, this is marvelous. And it's a truth that comes many times in the Bible. especially Psalm 112. Everyone who struggles with fear, Psalm 112 is a most marvelous psalm. It begins by saying, blessed is the man who fears the Lord. So you say, oh, I don't know, I don't want to go to a psalm that's talking about fearing the Lord. Ah, but wait and see what it says. Blessed is the man who fears the Lord. And then verse 8, it says, here's the effect. His heart is secure and he will have no fear. In fact, it even says he will not live in the fear of receiving bad news. I'm not going to go through this next week saying, oh, what's that news going to be? Because if he fears the Lord, he finds the strength in Christ to face the news that may come this week. That's why one of the great hymns that has been sung in the past has this line, fear him, you saints, and you will then have nothing else to fear. Fears rise as our fear of the Lord diminishes. Fears diminish as our fear of the Lord increases. Knowing this God is for you, that would put strength into you to face whatever is happening for you this week. And here's number 7. Fearing the Lord will lead you to seek the mediator. And that is exactly what happens right there in Deuteronomy chapter 5. The people say in verse 25 to Moses, this great fire will consume us and we're going to die if we hear the voice of the Lord our God any longer. They're just amazed that they've seen this fire and survived it. And so they say to Moses in verse 27, go near and listen to all that the Lord our God says and then tell us whatever God says and we will listen and obey. I love that. Here's the whole crowd and they're saying, hey, you go. You go up. Just let us stay here. You go. And Moses says right there in verse 5, at that time, I stood between you and the Lord. And I just want you to notice here what God says there in verse 28. The Lord heard what you spoke to me. That's the Lord heard the people say, Moses, you go up, you go up. We need someone to go there for us. The Lord heard what you said, and the Lord said to me, everything they said was good. See what the Lord's saying? I'm so glad they've seen the need of a mediator. I'm so glad that having glimpsed the awesome glory of the holy fire, that they see that no man romps into heaven on his own, but that I need a mediator, someone who can go up, or better, someone who has come down. When you see the fire on the mountain, when you see the holiness of God in its awesome fear, when you see that it is a fearful thing to fall into the hands of the living God and that our God is a consuming fire, you will have no question in your mind that you need a mediator, and you will embrace Jesus Christ quickly and gladly and fully and completely. We have a better place than Sinai to learn the fear that love brings. That place is called Calvary, where the fire of God's awesome judgment on my sin and on your sin came on the Lord Jesus Christ himself, and he entered your hell. We worship at your feet where wrath and mercy meet, and a guilty world is washed in love's pure stream. Then he rises from the dead, ascends into heaven. You remember something amazing that happened, and with this we close. The day of Pentecost, they're all gathered in one place, and suddenly these believers hear the blowing of a violent wind, and it comes from heaven, and it fills the whole house where they are sitting. And what happens next? What seemed like, do you remember? Tongues of fire came down. Imagine the terror of that. And rested on each of them. Almighty God is with them. And he does not consume them. They are in Christ. And the presence of the Holy One has come to empower them for life and to bring them into glory. What do you know of this fear of the Lord in your life? Oh, you've been talking so much about how to get rid of all your fears, and there is a fear that love removes, and that's very important. But what about the fear that love brings? What do you know about the fear of the Lord? There's a wonderful prayer that David prayed that you can make your own with me right now. It's from Psalm 86 and verse 11. Give me an undivided heart that I may fear your name.
1: 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And Colin, who is this book for?
0: Well, this is for everybody who wants to have hope. And I think that's absolutely every person. We all need hope. And if you would like to have hope drip fed into your life for 30 days, then Growing Hope is a devotional that will do just that. It's full of the promises of God. It shows that hope comes from God. It comes to us through the Lord Jesus Christ, and it comes to us by His marvelous grace. So 30 days of hope, I think that's something that everyone can use, and I hope it's going to be a blessing to everyone who reads it.
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0: What's your greatest need? Are you feeling spiritually confused and you need answers? Or maybe you feel lost and alone and need a friend? Today on Truth for Life Weekend, Alistair Begg takes a closer look at Jesus' compassion for hungry, wandering souls. And he explains how you can have your deepest needs satisfied.
1: We turn now to Mark chapter 6 and to another unexpected response on the part of Jesus. We might even say that it was an unwelcome response, at least from the disciples' perspective. I'm referring now to verse 37. I'll point it out to you and then we'll come back to it. Jesus answered them, "You give them something to eat." And the fact of the matter is they couldn't, but as we're going to see, they did. And in that paradox, there is a lesson for us. What I'd like to do is to simply follow along with you in the narrative as it is before us. But we know that when we come to a portion of Scripture like this, it sets within a context and an immediate and a wider context. And without being unduly arduous in tackling this, let me just suggest to you that if you turn back a page to verse 7 through verse 13, then you will have the immediate context for what follows in verse 30. In verse 7, calling the 12 to him, he sent them out. Mark has been making this clear from the very beginning of his gospel. In chapter 1, you needn't turn to it, in verse 17, when he calls the fishermen, Simon and his brother Andrew, to him, he says, "Come and follow me, and I will make you fishers of men." Now, we perhaps are familiar with this story, and we have an inkling of what Jesus meant. How striking it must have been for the two of them. Fishermen used to fishing for fish, and Jesus says, "Why don't you come and be my followers, and you can go out and fish for men." In the 14th verse of chapter 3, in calling those he wanted to him, he sets aside the 12, designates them as apostles, and his purpose is twofold. Number one, that they might be with him, and number two, that he might send them out. He wants them to be with him, and then he wants them to go for him. And having sent them out to preach, he gives them authority to drive out demons, and the details of that unfold essentially throughout the gospel record. Now, when you look there at verse 13, and then and following through to the end of verse 19, and then you fast forward to chapter 6 and verse 30, then you can see how this all fits together. Verse 12 and 13 of chapter 6, they went out and preached that people should repent. They drove out many demons and anointed many sick people with oil and healed them. That had an impact in the community, as verses 14 and 15 and 16 make clear. And then, verse 30, the apostles gathered around Jesus and reported. So in verse 30, quite simply, we have a report. And the report is clear. They reported to Jesus all that they had done and taught. Now, in response to this report, Jesus says it would be good for us to have a retreat. Verse 31, because so many people were coming and going that they didn't even have a chance to eat, he said to them, "Come with me by yourselves to a quiet place and get some rest." This was the pattern of Jesus. His individual pattern was to slip away from time to time. And so he includes his beloved core group in the pattern, and he says, "Let's go to a quiet place and let's get some rest." Verse 32, so they went away by themselves in a boat to a solitary place. All of this ministry taking place around the Sea of Galilee, it made perfect sense for them to jump into a boat, and they could cut across a corner of the lake and be in a more remote region within a very short period of time. But verse 33 tells us that the planned retreat has to be aborted. And the reason is that the people, many of whom saw them leaving, realizing who they were, began to run on foot, and from all the towns, they managed to get to the place that was the retreat place ahead of the little group that was going for the rest. And so when they reached there, there was no possibility of rest. They were confronted by, if not an unwanted crowd, certainly an unsought crowd. It was not that Jesus had sent his disciples out and said, try and put a big evangelistic opportunity together for me, and then I'll come across and I will speak to all these people. No, Jesus had done the very reverse. He said, let's get away by ourselves. We need to regroup. It's time for us to have some rest. And here they are confronted by that which challenges the very strategy. And here we see the wonderful nature of Jesus himself. But many who saw them leaving ran on, got there ahead of them. Verse 34, when Jesus landed and saw a large crowd, he had compassion on them. He looked at them and he saw them. They looked like sheep without a shepherd. Now that picture, of course, is found again and again in the Bible. And Jesus has come to be the great shepherd of the sheep. Jesus is the one who embodies the shepherd who goes out looking for the lost sheep. Jesus was teaching how important it was for him to reach out to individuals. Jesus was the fulfillment of David, who was the great shepherd boy of Israel, pointing forward to a shepherd who would ultimately come.

market. You see opportunity because you think in business terms. And so you should if you're a business person. But Jesus sees this vast crowd and he thinks what he can provide for them and what they need. And seeing them in this way, look at the striking sentence that ends verse 34. He saw them. They looked to him like sheep without a shepherd, and so he began teaching them. Teaching them. Isn't that very interesting? You might have expected a different verb. He saw them as sheep without a shepherd. In other words, he saw them as harassed and bewildered and wandering and lost. He looks out on them and he realizes that there are mums and dads there that are at odds with one another, as there are in this congregation right now. And he looked out and he saw that there were disenfranchised individuals who were on the fringes of things, who by dint of their life and their choices were somehow removed from the crowd. They were the wandering sheep, and he knew them too, as he knows you. And he sees all of that and he teaches them. We'd be inclined to say, well, why would you teach them? Don't they need a psychiatrist, or don't they need a psychologist, or don't they need somebody to just come and give them a back rub? What are you doing, Jesus, teaching them? Some of you are here, and that's what you're looking for. Some kind of solace, some kind of respite. And in you walk, and somebody's attempting to teach the Bible. What possible relevance could there be in the teaching of the Bible, for goodness sake? Well, it actually says that he began teaching them many things. Teaching them that he is the one who opens the eyes of the blind. Teaching them that he is the one who sets the captives free. Legion could have testified to that. Maybe he was somewhere in the community doing that even as Jesus spoke. I'm the man who had all the demons. You are? What happened to you? Jesus set me free. And Jesus begins to teach them concerning the kingdom of God. The inrushing of God into a moment in time, speaking to all that will be accomplished ultimately in his plans and purposes. And while this is going on, the sun is setting. And verse 35 tells us that by this time, it was now late in the day. And so his disciples came to him. And this is at least ironic. It is almost funny, at least to me. Because here the disciples come to tell Jesus what to do. There's nothing like stating the obvious, is there? This is a remote place, they said. Well, what was Jesus? I mean, he didn't understand that it was a remote place? And it is already very late. You mean like, I don't know what time it is? The disciples are actually very good at telling their master stuff. Because not only do they state the obvious, this is a remote place and it's very late, but they actually instruct Jesus as to what he ought to do. They tell Jesus, send the people away. Now, it would appear that they are driven by pragmatic concerns. They're practical men, after all. Send the people away, it's late. They can go out into the surrounding countryside. They're going to have to go into the villages if they're going to buy themselves anything to eat. If they're going to get any supper at all, they're going to have to leave here. And then it is at that point in verse 37, that Jesus gives them this uncomfortable assignment. He looks at them and he says, you give them something to eat. Now, this is when I wish this was on video. Because I'd like to see their eyes as they look at one another. You, where are we supposed to produce stuff to give them something to eat? Philip, and we know it's Philip from the Johannine record, Philip starts to talk in terms of finances. Philip says, well, I'll tell you right now, Jesus, it takes about 8 months' wages to foot the food bill for such an operation like this. You don't honestly think that we're going to muster up that kind of cash and go out and go to the grocery stores, the equivalent of, and spend that much on bread and give it to them to eat. But Jesus doesn't quit. He says, how many loaves do you have? They must have said, hey, search me. I don't know. So he says, well, then go and see. What a futile exercise. 5,000 men, not counting the women and the children, late in the day,

0: Jesus, our best suggestion is get these people out of here and on their way. Jesus says, why don't you conduct an inventory? And so when they found out, they came back and said, 5 and 2 fish. And in the Johannine record again, that's in John's gospel, Andrew is the one who says, there is a young lad here, and he has 5 loaves and 2 fish, but what are they among so many? In other words, what can we possibly do with this, Jesus? This is an impossible situation. Once again, now the kingdom of God is about to dawn. An indication of it is about to be seen. Who is this Jesus? That's the question that's running around the court of Herod. Is he the prophet of God? Is he John the Baptist raised from the dead? Who is Jesus? A question that some of you are perhaps asking this morning. And if you haven't resolved it, it's a question that you should be asking. And then verse 39. Without giving them any indication of what he plans to do, Jesus directed them to have all the people sit down in groups on the green grass. It's fascinating, isn't it? He makes them do this. I can just imagine it, can't you? Would you please sit down? Why? I don't know why. Jesus told me to ask you if you would like to sit down. Well, what are we sitting down for? I'm sorry, I can't tell you that either. He just wants everyone sitting down. And please, he wants 50s and 100s so that it will be possible to be moving among them. So that you've got, if you like, he sets them out in garden beds. He sets them out the way you would plant flowers in a garden so that there is access to them for weeding and so on, irrigation. And that's exactly what is unfolding. And Jesus directs the disciples to go and tell the people to sit down on the grass. And so, verse 40, they sat down in groups of hundreds and fifties. And taking the 5 loaves and the 2 fish and looking up to heaven, he gave thanks and broke the loaves, and then he gave them to his disciples to set before the people. Fantastic, isn't it? Either this is going to be a dramatic display of the fact that Jesus is none other than the creator of the ends of the earth, or it's going to be a bust. And the 12 take the material, take the loaves, and they begin to serve, and they continue to serve. And the miracle unfolds. And did you notice? It's not like some of the people got a wee bit of bread, and some of the folks got some fish, because there was, and a few less people got fish than got loaves, because there was only 2 fish. After all, you know, there wouldn't be, you know, you can make the 5 loaves go a little further than the 2 fish. But no, he divided the 2 fish among them all, and they all ate and were satisfied. He gave the loaves to the disciples to set before the people. He also divided the 2 fish among them all. They all ate and were satisfied. In other words, Jesus is doing here, in the Galilean context, what had been done many, many years before when God had provided manna in the wilderness. Here, the shepherd of Israel is showing himself as identified in this persona. And for those who have eyes to see, that's suddenly dawning upon them. He is the shepherd of Israel. He is the one of whom the psalmist wrote, "The Lord is my shepherd, I'll not want. He makes me lie down in green pastures. He leads me beside still waters." And as people ate and were satisfied, it is obvious that this was not a symbolic gesture. You read some commentators and they try and come up with the idea that this was everybody got, like, you know, the tiniest fragment of fish and a tiny little piece, and he managed to grind it down and so on. That's not what it says at all. It says that the miraculous impact of Jesus made it possible for everyone to eat and for everyone to be satisfied. There's no surprise in this. Remember Mary as she provides what we refer to as the Magnificat? You remember where she says that the Lord has regarded the soul of his handmaiden? And as she sings of the one who is going to come from her womb, what does she sing of him? She says, he has filled the hungry with good things, but the rich he has sent empty away. And having all eaten and been satisfied, Jesus gives further instruction to the disciples. Hey, fellows, why don't you just go and pick up the leftovers? If they were in any doubt about what had taken place, as they all go with their baskets, it's a very humorous picture for me again. All the big smart guys. Jesus, I think we better get these people out of here. After all, it's late. It's a remote place, and there's really nothing at all for them. We have done an inventory. We have 5 loaves and 2 fish, but frankly, I mean, you know, we know, everybody knows, you're not going to be doing anything with that, at least not today, not for a long time. And now here they are with their baskets, bumping into one another, picking the stuff up, and suddenly realizing we have more left over than what we started with. You see, for those of you who are wondering about Jesus, let me just remind you of C.S. Lewis's great quote. Because the chances are, if you do not understand the Jesus of the New Testament, you have concluded that Jesus was probably a really quite nice man, you know, like a good man. And you remember C.S. Lewis's wonderful quote where he says, "A man who was merely a man and said the things that Jesus said, did the things that Jesus did, would either be a lunatic on the level with someone who claimed to be a poached egg, or he would be a demon or something worse." So you can spit at him and call him a demon, or you can fall at his feet and worship him as Lord and God, but do not come to him with any patronizing nonsense about his being a great moral teacher. He has not left that option open to us. He did not intend to. The Jesus to whom we're introduced in the pages of the New Testament is, if you like, in one sense, a difficult character to deal with. Because we're not introduced to somebody here who has come up with a list of rules and regulations and inviting people to come and apply them to their lives externally so that they might manage to navigate life a little easier. No, we have a king inviting people to bow down before him. We have a shepherd inviting sheep into his fold. 4 points of application. Number one, the question of Jesus' identity, which is buzzing at this time, is rightfully buzzing, because after all, such events speak to the fact that he is no ordinary man. And if you are hungry today, he will feed you. If you are not, he will send you away. That's the first point of application. So if you're wondering about the question of the identity of Jesus, I encourage you to continue your search. Secondly, let's just notice the distinction between practical concern and divine compassion. The disciples were very, very practical, weren't they? But they were missing the compassion of Jesus. Some of us are like that. Some of us are like that. Send the crowds away. We don't want to deal with these crowds. We don't want to deal with these people. They're not like us. They're asking dumb questions. They're just a drain on our resources. And Jesus saw them with a heart of compassion. Thirdly, you might want to ponder throughout the day the simple distinction between verse 36 and 39, the disciples' response, send them. Jesus' response, seat them. Send them. Send them away, Jesus. Jesus says, sit them down. And finally, it's impossible to read the record of this without recognizing that God takes impossible situations, unbelievably limited resources, and he multiplies them for the well-being of others and for the glory of his name. I wonder if you brought your life, you might feel yourself to be the only person, you may be the only person in your whole family that's a believer, and you feel yourself in the response of Andrew to be saying, what am I among so many? What can I say? What can I do? God is able to take your life and multiply it. Have you offered up your resources to God? Your time, your talents, your energy, your gifts, your finances? It may not be much. If I had time, I'd retell the story of Gladys Aylward, which I don't have time to do. But I have her in my mind's eye as I close. A servant girl in the East End of London with no education, no savings, a small brown suitcase, and a passionate longing to go to China with the good news of the gospel. The missionary society blew her out. Now I am telling you the story. And she said she got down by her bed. She got down by her bed in a garret in the East End of London. And she said, Lord Jesus Christ, even if those men don't understand it, I understand it. You want me to go to China for you. And this tiny little lady with the long, straight black hair began a journey by train and then by ocean liner and eventually ended up in Shanghai. And as she stood on the deck and looked out on Shanghai and she saw all the tiny little Chinese people with their jet black straight hair, she suddenly realized that God had a plan and purpose for her and that He'd even established her DNA in such a way that she would be perfectly suited to become the little woman who would reach all those tiny children's lives. Because she offered up her life to God and He multiplied it for His glory. Don't be too quick to assume that God is unable to do with you what He may intend to do with you. Offer your life to Him.
1: 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And as a result, you worry or you burn out. But Jesus teaches that you're not to be afraid and not to worry. Instead, He calls you to come to Him and find rest for your soul. This is something everyone needs to be reminded of regularly. So today we want to recommend a little book titled Come You Weary, Enjoy Christ's Comfort. It's a brief collection of 11 short readings that will redirect you back to Jesus as your source of peace and assurance. 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For more information about the booklet, Come You Weary, Enjoy Christ's Comfort, visit our website at truthforlife.org. I'm Bob Lapine. Thanks for taking time out of your weekend to study the Bible with us. Do you feel like you've made a dreadful mess of your life? That you're beyond redemption? Next weekend, we'll have an assuring message of Jesus' powerful grace that overcomes all our sin. The Bible teaching of Alistair Begg is furnished by Truth for Life, where the learning is for living.
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4: 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My guest is Dr. Trent Rogers of Cedarville University. We'll talk about the Cedarville Theological Seminary on this edition of The Plumb Line.
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4: 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On today's edition of The Plumb Line, I'm your host, Jay Rudolph, and I'm excited to be joined by Dr. Trent Rogers. He is with Cedarville University, where he is Dean of the School of Biblical and Theological Studies, of which Cedarville Theological Seminary was developed underneath that school. And so that's what we're going to be talking about. This pretty new theological seminary, from what I understand. I'll be learning a lot about it, and many of the listeners will as well. And thanks to those with Cedarville for being an ongoing sponsor of the Plumb Line in a number of markets around the country. So very thankful to them. You're hearing this show on the radio in large measure because of that support. So, Trent, thanks for coming back on the broadcast. Great to have you on again.
6: Jay, thanks for having me.
4: And I want to mention, too, that people can look up the past edition, Rooted in Truth, but find it at places where you go for podcasts. After the Plumb Line airs on the radio, you can go online and listen to it as a podcast and lots of different podcast sites. Well, let's talk a little bit about this Cedarville Theological Seminary. Like I say, I'm on the website right now for it, cedarville.edu/seminary. To my understanding, this is a newer venture that you guys are into, right?
6: Yes. So to organize and name as a seminary is a new thing. In fact, that was just approved in the spring by the trustees. But the vision that stands behind the seminary is something that Cedarville University has participated in since its founding. And in the last little bit over a decade, we've had graduate programs as well. So, well, the naming and the organization is new. The vision is something we've been engaged in for quite some time.
4: Yeah. Well, let's talk about even why Cedarville has gone this direction, because the university itself has, I was just looking at the statistics here, I think it's more than 175 different undergraduate, graduate degrees and the like. And so you guys are into, you know, lots and lots of different, it's not just, you know, Christian ministry type vocations or things like that, but any, just about any vocation or job that someone wants to pursue, they can go to Cedarville University for that. But then you also have this special branch of the School of Biblical and Theological Studies and now the seminary. So why? You know, why do you go that direction?
6: We've had an MDiv degree for over 10 years. We have over 100 students in our MDiv currently, and we have a Master's of Theological Studies degree, which is, again, another master's program that we have over 120 students in. So we have well over 200 students already pursuing graduate theological education. The challenge that we had is when people think about preparation for ministry, especially pastoral ministry, they think of a seminary. And that really is our focus, to prepare people for ministry in the scriptures, particularly ministry focused in the local church. So the idea of a seminary really helped us just to express and codify that vision.
4: Yeah. Well, and I would imagine another of the reasons is what we're going to spend some time talking about, and that is the reality that sadly there are not a lot of God-honoring, faithful-to-the-scriptures seminaries out there anymore like there used to be.
6: Yeah, that's correct. It's very regrettable, something that we mourn, that there aren't a lot of faithful sister institutions. And our position is we want more great theological education, not less.
4: Exactly. And so just contributing to that by starting this up or, you know, officially getting it named as a seminary and things, that maybe will help, hopefully, to kind of turn the tide in this because, yeah, it's been going the wrong way for some time here with less and less good, sound theological education out there.
6: You know, one of our faculty members, as we were proposing this over the last couple of years, made the comment that he said, look, in my time here, he's been here about 15 years. He said, I've seen a number of undergraduate institutions and a number of graduate institutions close, but I haven't seen correspondingly any really great ones form in the midst of that. And just stats like that, even an informal stat, is really heart-wrenching in some regards because the opportunities for people to get high-quality, Bible-believing education are diminishing.
4: Yeah. Well, another thing that I hear out there, and I'm sure you do as well in society at large, is that, you know, you'll hear the comments usually coming from Christians that'll say, one of the worst things you can do if you're going to become a pastor is to go to seminary. That's, you know, I've heard it stated pretty much that way. So it's really gone rapidly downhill with comments like that coming forth, hasn't it?
6: Well, yeah. And, you know, I come from a small town in Indiana, and those kind of comments were really common because the idea was you go to seminary, you become an egghead, and you don't relate to people anymore. And I certainly want our graduates to be able to relate to people well, have good pastoral sensitivity, but I also want them to know the scriptures really well. And I want them to have a good foundation for a lifetime of faithful ministry. And I think that's one of the things that seminary training can do for you.
4: Yeah. So I get the sense that you do believe, well, obviously, you know, the job that you hold and things, that you certainly believe that a seminary education is not only, you know, valid and good, but almost vital, it sounds like, huh? For someone, you know, especially if they're going into a ministry level such as a pastor.
6: Yeah, I think that the question that we often ask our new people enrolled in our programs is, what is their view of ministry? And our view of ministry at Cedarville is Christian ministry is ministry of the Word of God. My confidence in ministry is not rooted in some leadership tactic that I learned, some fun game to play, or my winsomeness. My confidence in ministry is rooted in God's faithfulness to what he has said in his word. And because we have a word-based view of ministry, we want our students to be equipped to know the scriptures and to communicate the scriptures effectively. So I think because I have such a high view of ministry, I have a high view of the training that is profitable as a foundation for a lifetime of ministry.
4: Just listening to you share that makes me think, too, that in many ways, things that good, you know, solid seminaries like Cedarville do or accomplish are things that really can't be accomplished just by studying the Word of God on your own.
6: Yeah, I think there's value in being trained in the Scriptures. And that's not something that's even distant from the New Testament itself, right? We see older, more trained and learned people. For example, somebody like Paul, when he talks to Timothy, think about what he gives these instructions in 2 Timothy 3, where he's talking about, you followed my way of life. So there's this life on life aspect. And he talks about remembering the scriptures and remembering from whom you were taught them. So I think the idea of training for ministry, it is something that's in the New Testament itself, even though it does have a slightly different form in our current context.
4: Well, thank you for bringing up those scriptures because just, you know, as you did that, I was thinking about how one of the big goals of the Plumline is we want to go directly to the Word of God and share, you know, specific verses and how they apply to the topic or issue and things like that. And so let me pose this to you. You've already shared a couple there with those examples, but for someone who would say, well, where in the scriptures would it indicate that, you know, we should train pastors or, you know, train our Christian leaders with a seminary education? education. What answer, besides what you already gave, what answer would you give?
6: Yeah, I mean, I think you do have a pattern of the church that's recognized that training is a helpful thing. And I think the church has fairly universally recognized that because they see that as a pattern in the scriptures themselves. So the disciples had a really intense time of you could call it theological training, as they labored with Jesus. That certainly provides a great foundation. You see even somebody like Paul being so steeped in the scriptures, there seems to be a period of time shortly after his conversion where he was working through some of these ideas before he launched out on his ministry journeys. And then you see the way that Paul builds in to people like Timothy and Titus. Again, there's this idea of theological formation that I think is really helpful to lay a foundation for a lifetime of ministry.
4: Yeah, well, thank you. Well, before we go to the break here, I want to just bring up what I should have brought up at the beginning, probably, because here we are talking about training pastors and seminary, all these things here, and there may be some who have come to the broadcast. Hopefully, we didn't lose them already because they thought, what do I care about that? But there may be some who have come on this broadcast, and they're like about ready to leave because they don't think there's any interest they have in hearing about seminary, and the reason why is because they just happen to flip the dial and come on here and they don't even know God or know about Jesus and what he's done for them. And so I never want to miss the opportunity. That's why I say I should have started with this because it is the most important thing before we even talk about seminary. But one of the things that you're certainly doing there is ensuring that everyone is connected to Christ, has a relationship with Christ. I've heard of one, I can't remember who it was, one of my guests was telling his story about how he actually was in seminary, and that's where he came to faith in Christ. I'm like, you're kidding.
6: Wow.
4: So it's possible that could happen. So, I'm sure that's your number one goal is that's the starting point. Make sure that all your students and things, because not all the students there are Christian, I'm sure. But in fact, I've heard that you do have a number of salvations that take place during the school year there at Cedar, at the university anyway. No, maybe not the seminary part. But anyway, point being is share with the person coming to this broadcast is about ready to leave because they don't want to hear us keep talking about seminary here. Share with them the foundational thing that they need to know, whether they care about seminary or not. There's one thing they must know and they must believe, or they face an eternity of separation from their Creator, right?
6: Yeah, one of the ways that Paul describes ministry in, I think it's 1 Thessalonians 2, is he describes kind of his own ministry and those of his associates as they have been approved by God to be entrusted with the gospel. And we're trying to prepare people who are entrusted with the gospel and want to proclaim that message to everyone. So by gospel, we mean this. It's the good news that God saves sinners through Jesus Christ, particularly through his death and resurrection. So this biblical worldview is the idea that God creates things good. He creates humanity in particular for a relationship with him. And humanity in sinful rebellion rejects that relationship. Out of God's graciousness, he doesn't leave us in our sin. What he does is he sends his only son in the person of Jesus Christ to live perfectly, to die in our place, and to raise up from the grave in victory over sin and death. That's the good news of the gospel, and the call of the gospel is to repent of our sins and place our faith in Jesus Christ, and thereby we can have eternal life with him.
4: Oh, yeah. And it is really just as simple as this, as what you mentioned there. It's an understanding that of our need, first off, that we all have sinned and fall short of the glory of God, as it says in Romans 3:23, and also says in Romans that the result of that, our sin, is death. The wages of sin is death. Second half of that verse says, but the gift of God is eternal life through Christ Jesus our Lord. And that's the gospel right there. We are sinners. We are in desperate need of a Savior. We're under the wrath of God, and the punishment that is due us is a just punishment of an eternal separation from our Creator. And yet, the gift is Jesus Christ. His going to the cross, being crucified, taking our place on that cross and then rising from the dead, victorious over sin and over death. And he is the only one who can grant forgiveness of sins and eternal life in heaven as a result of that. And so repent of your sin, turn from it, and believe in the Lord Jesus Christ, and you will be saved. And that is, again, just the starting point. Who knows after that? And we know that God for sure will do great things and do, you know, work in your life. It's called sanctification. It's a process, but who knows, maybe part of that sanctification will be going to Cedarville Theological Seminary. So I'll bring this full circle here and back to what we're talking about. But I want to share my email address as we go to the break, and love to have you connect with me, because you may have some questions. If this is brand new to you, or you've heard it many times, but all of a sudden, for some reason, the Holy Spirit's working on your heart right now, and you're recognizing, realizing your need for Jesus Christ in your life, connect with me, theplumlineradio@gmail.com. 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We'll get connected. We can talk about this more. And don't go anywhere. Trent Rogers will be back. We'll talk more about a seminary education from a biblical worldview on The Plumb Line. 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
8: 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My name is Gary Ingram, and I'm the founder of Love and Truth Network. I know what it's like to hide in deep shame and confusion. Raised in church, I lived a double life, battling unwanted same-sex attraction, porn, and sexual sin for many years, praying for change but finding no real help or solutions from leaders, and rejected by many within the church. 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Healing wasn't instant, but it was real. For more than 12 years, Love and Truth Network has been equipping local churches across the country to do the same for others. 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
4: Thanks for joining me for The Plumb Line. I'm your host, Jay Rudolph. My guest, Dr. Trent Rogers, Dean of the School of Biblical and Theological Studies at Cedarville University. Cedarville.edu, the website, if you put in /seminary, you'll go to the Cedarville Theological Seminary page, which That's what we're talking about, the seminary this go-around. And brought up, Trent, that many seminaries have gone off the rails, per se. And I want to talk in our last few minutes that we have in this segment, anyway, about why that may be, in your perspective, anyway. And we mentioned that it was the Rooted in Truth materials that we talked about when we had our first visit together. And that's kind of my thought, is at least the leadership of many of these seminaries has gone away from being rooted in truth, if they were ever rooted in truth in the first place. But, you know, some of these were. There's no doubt about it. They started great, but they left that rooting, didn't they?
6: Yeah, and so, you know, when you say go off the rails, I think there are kind of two ways that you kind of go off the rails as a seminary. One is theologically, and the other one is from a vision standpoint. So I think we're going to focus probably on the theological off the rails, but there's also a way to go off the rails when you lose your vision. You lose your vision for supporting the local church. And I think there have been seminaries that maybe haven't gone off the rails theologically, but they've gone off the rails in no longer looking at themselves in service of the local church and the global gospel proclamation. So at least I think that is one way that seminaries can go off the rails in terms of vision. But I think the probably the more common one that we've seen, especially historically, is seminaries go off the rails theologically. And it is a rare thing that you see see an institution, let's say, go right from having a leftward trajectory. Now, by God's grace, I think Cedarville is holding the line very clearly on the scriptures. But seminaries can have an impulse to minimize the Word of God. And I think when they start to do that and they start to be more intrigued with the ideas of man rather than the scriptures, I think that's when inevitably they will go astray.
4: Yeah. And it usually starts from the top down, doesn't it?
6: Yeah, I mean, certainly if you have the top wrong, then you're going to have, then hiring is going to be wrong. And as soon as you lose the faculty, then you've lost that institution as well. I think obviously leadership is crucial. I do think obviously faculty delivering the education is a critical component there as well. If you tolerate any sort of theological liberalism within your faculty, you're going to produce that in your students.
4: Yeah, I kind of wanted to highlight that a little bit more because I had a great visit several months back with Dr. Thomas White, and he stressed a little bit about how the faculty are, I don't recall how it was put, essentially they have to sign, you know, a document, attestations of a variety of aspects of their faith, right, for every faculty member there?
6: Yeah, so every student has to have a profession of faith. Every faculty member obviously has to have a profession of faith. We're a Baptist school, so baptism by immersion. And then also they annually have to sign our doctrinal statement, and we ask them to affirm our doctrinal statement in its entirety without reservations. And that kind of clarity of convictions, I think, helps you in your mission, because we have the sense of we're believing the same things. We're embarked on the same mission, and we have this idea of being we're rowing in the same direction.
4: Exactly. Well, and yeah, and that will help keep from the views of man suppressing or taking precedence over the views of God. So, and that's a couple minutes that we've got left. That's just what I want to have you spend your last couple minutes on. And, you know, I can see how that would happen. Sometimes it maybe is just having the fear of man more than the fear of God. I suppose that could be part of it. But, you know, another aspect is kind of just what happened to Adam and Eve in the garden. They didn't want to just be with God. They wanted to be God, you know, and so, yeah, I don't know. Is that kind of a couple of things that come to this where people reach that point where they start to put man's ideas and views over God's?
6: Yeah, I certainly think there's the idolatrous impulse in all of us. And I think when it comes to institutions of higher learning, that idolatrous impulse is probably expressed in maybe a pride of one's own thinking and one's own ideas. Just remember what Paul was dealing with when he's at a place like Corinth. And he says, the word of the cross is folly to those who are perishing, but to those who are being saved, it's the power of God. And I think just remembering that the message of the cross has always been viewed as foolishness to the world around us. And we can never be ashamed of what Paul says in Romans. You don't want to be ashamed of the gospel because it's the power of God to salvation. So I think it's a warning not to be so intrigued with our own ideas that we lose sight of the greatest idea, God's idea to save people through the foolishness of the cross.
4: Or the lack of the, belief or understanding maybe of the sufficiency of the scriptures too. I hear a lot about in the church today, that we're really not understanding or grasping what that means, that the scriptures are sufficient for everything, right?
6: Well, I think you hit the nail on the head there, because there's a lot of people that are going to affirm, well, yes, we need to know the scriptures, but then it's the scriptures. But what we're really excited about is these new ideas or these things that we've imported or some ministry model. And what we want to be about, and this is really what drives our curriculum, is that we want to immerse students in the scriptures, because that's really what's going to form the foundation of their ministry.
4: Dr. Trent Rogers, Dean of the School of Biblical and Theological Studies at Cedarville University, is my guest on the Plumb Line. And we'll have more to come with him, talking about a seminary education from a biblical perspective on the Plumb Line. Love to have you connect with me. You can reach out and share any thoughts, comments, questions when you email theplumblineradio@gmail.com. theplumblineradio@gmail.com. 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I am so pleased to have Reasons for Hope as the national sponsor of the Plumb Line. The mission of both of our ministries is to proclaim the gospel and to train people to look at every topic and issue from a biblical worldview. 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To learn about the Plumb Line's partnership with Reasons for Hope, check out the blog postings at r4h.com, and you can find the Plumb Line station directory and podcast link at r4h.com/theplumbline. Be sure to leave a note saying thanks to Reasons for Hope for supporting the Plumb Line. On today's edition of the Plumb Line, I'm your host, Jay Rudolph. Dr. Trent Rogers, Dean of the School of Biblical and Theological Studies at Cedarville University, is my guest. We're discussing Cedarville's Theological Seminary and seminary education in general from a biblical worldview on the Plumb Line. As we concluded the last segment, Trent, we were talking about the lack of understanding and lack of application, maybe would be better put, regarding the sufficiency of the scriptures. And I've had a couple of guests that we spent the whole broadcast talking about that, because they saw that as honestly the biggest problem in the church today. And I think you put it very well, that if you're asked as a Christian, do I believe in the sufficiency of the scriptures? I think pretty much every Christian would say yes. But in practicality, and that's why I say application, do we really live that way, right?
6: Yeah, I think you're right. The sufficiency of scriptures is an easy doctrine to affirm. It's a harder doctrine to live out. And I think, you know, when it comes to training for pastoral ministry, probably where you see the sufficiency of scriptures most under attack is maybe in the, would you say, the public ministry of the word and preaching, and the private ministry of the word and something like pastoral counseling.
4: Yeah, exactly. I know I recall in that visit with those couple of guests where we spent the whole couple of broadcasts on that, and they brought that up too, that, yeah, you'll see those who claim to be quote-unquote Christian or biblical counselors, but you'll find that there's a little scripture, you know, sprinkled in here and there, but otherwise the typical secular psychology, you know, philosophies are what really rules.
6: Yeah, and that is, I think that's a problem endemic to many of our seminaries who claim to have a high view of scripture. But then when the rubber meets the road in how we train pastors, I think it's compromised, just to be frank. And when we teach counseling here, we teach it from the standpoint of the sufficiency of scripture. So, of course, there are a number of counseling organizations, and we're going to align ourselves more with those that are going to prioritize the scriptures as authoritative, which means also we're seeing the primary problem that counselees are facing is an issue of the heart, not just one of the body.
4: Exactly. Yeah. Yeah. And that's where you get into the application or practicality part of it, because if you're starting with a foundation that, you know, you've got this problem and we're going to provide these solutions and things to it, but the problem, the root problem, that being sin, and like you say, our hearts desperately wicked and deceitful and all that that Jeremiah says, if you're not starting with that understanding or that foundation, you're not going to be helping to address, you know, the root problem.
6: Yeah, that's right. And how you address that, what is the remedy for the wicked heart? Is it merely medication, or is it merely behavior transformation, or is it merely coming into a better understanding of how past circumstances have shaped you? And we want to say, no, the key to heart reformation is repentance and the submission to God and the transformation of a spirit.
4: Yeah. Well, we got kind of down this road just by talking about what's been going on with a lot of seminaries. And we got to the point of talking about how the sufficiency of the scriptures not being really lived out or really believed at many of these seminaries is probably what has sent them down the track or the path that they're on. So that's what it really comes down to here, is that a lot of people look at it and they say, well, they started approving of gay marriage because, you know, the society started approving of it, and they thought, you know, well, should probably go along with it or whatever. But it's much deeper rooted than just, you know, one issue or one problem. It really has a foundational basis in a lack of belief in the sufficiency, the inerrancy, the authority of the scriptures.
6: Yeah, I agree with that. And as we mentioned, I think we see that expressed in how even a seminary might teach something like counseling, which we would see as the private ministry of the word, and how they would teach preaching, which we would see as the public ministry of the word. Is preaching to be primarily about stories and engagement, or is preaching primarily to be about helping people to encounter God through his word? And what we want to do is we want to train the students in the scriptures.
4: Yeah. Give us a little bit of an idea of what it looks like for a seminary education at Cedarville, maybe typical courses that you take, and just, you know, structure of it, things like that.
6: Yeah, so maybe we'll take the Master of Divinity program, for example. So our Master of Divinity program, we have an accelerated MDiv, which is a 3-year undergrad, 2-year grad program. And then we have an advanced MDiv where somebody comes out of any major and then transitions into the MDiv, and then a standard MDiv. Probably what's most popular with our students is that BA MDiv, the 3+2. In that BA MDiv, I mean, you think about what do we emphasize? Well, they're going to take in that BA MDiv as a minimum 24 hours of Old Testament. They're going to take as a minimum 30 hours of New Testament, as a minimum 33 hours of theological studies and 41 hours of ministry and formation. So even in how we've organized the program, over 50 hours of that is specific exegesis classes in the scriptures. And that includes requirements of Greek and Hebrew. 9 hours of Hebrew is a minimum and 14 hours of Greek, which I think is really unique in current theological education. It wouldn't be unique in historic ways that we've trained pastors.
4: And I'm curious, this is my own curiosity here, of the typical student. Are you, I was just doing a quick look to see if the courses are available online. On you know, the Plumline, we're promoting very heavily the online education through Cedarville, but I realize that's for the some of the undergraduate, graduate degrees, things like that. Is any of the seminary material online? Or?
6: Yes. So in the seminary, we have 2 degree programs. We have a Master's of Divinity degree that is only residential. And then we have a Master of Theological Studies that is only online. So we're kind of unique in that we do have our MDiv only being a residential degree. And we have about the same number of students, so over 100 in both the MDiv and the MTS degrees, although we do have more and slightly more in the MTS degree.
4: Okay. The other part of my question with my curiosity there was ages here. Are you reaching primarily the traditional college age student or all ages or?
6: Yeah. So the average age of the MDiv is quite a bit different from the average age of the MTS. Our average age in the MDiv is very young. The vast majority of our students transition directly from their undergrad right into their Master's of Divinity degree. When it comes to the online MTS degree, the age range is much greater. People in their 20s to their 70s, it's a much more diverse population.
4: Okay, sure. That's kind of what I would anticipate. And just out of my own curiosity as well, and maybe the listeners too, what's the difference between these two? In other words, especially if I'm someone who's thinking that the Lord might be calling me to be a pastor, do I take the Master of Divinity or the Master of Theological Studies, or are they both good for that?
6: Well, they're both great degrees, but they are different degrees. So if somebody said, hey, I want to go into vocational ministry, I would say, do the MDiv if at all possible. I think the residential formation and the thoroughness of the training is exceptional. There's no way that we can get out of the MDiv what we do in the MTS, because the MTS is only 36 hours. So it's much more accessible in terms of length, and then also accessible in terms of its format of delivery being online. So I would say if you can do the MDiv, but the MTS also provides really good training. And we've seen our students formed really well from that and have gone on to do great ministry.
4: Okay, great. Well, and so let's talk, as long as we're on this vein already, and you've hit some of this already, but, you know, what distinctives, what things would set Cedarville apart here if someone were trying to decide what seminary should I go to? Why would they choose Cedarville?
6: I think what we lead with is the scriptures. So you know, our university and our seminary have the statement that we're for the Word of God and the testimony of Jesus Christ. So we're laser focused on training students in the scriptures. I think another thing that's unique is that we have a church focus. We're training people for ministry, particularly ministry in the local church, so that embedded in like the MDiv program really is this idea of mentorship within the local church, and then an internship is predominantly done within the context of a local church. So I think we lead with these ideas of being Bible-focused and in the service of the church. And I think we have robust community and discipleship within the programs. So you know, we've got over 20 faculty members in our school. And you think about having 25 full-time faculty members and a number of part-time faculty members, that's a really favorable ratio. That's better than a 10-to-1 ratio for our graduate students. So we have a heavy discipleship focus and great accessibility to world-class professors.
4: Fantastic. Well, I certainly would encourage people tuning in of all ages to consider this. And again, the website, cedarville.edu/seminary. You can find lots more information there. And we've got another segment to come where we'll address some other facets of this in just a bit with my guest, Trent Rogers, Dean of the School of Biblical and Theological Studies at Cedarville University and Cedarville Theological Seminary, which is under that School of Biblical and Theological Studies. Thank you so much for spending some time with us. Don't go anywhere. We will be back with more. And I'd love to have you reach out and connect not only with Cedarville, as I've mentioned a few times, they're one of the wonderful sponsors of the Plumb Line. There are lots of other sponsors who make it possible for you to be hearing the broadcast on the radio. 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And so please reach out and connect with them. At the very least, say thanks to them for being a sponsor so you

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3: 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They were talking to me about how they can support us. 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I texted my let them live counselor and I said, I took the pills, just forget about it. 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
2: 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Please do that now. This is The Plumbline. I'm your host, Jay Rudolph. My guest is Trent Rogers. And Trent, again, is the Dean of the School of Biblical and Theological Studies at Cedarville University, Cedarville Theological Seminary. We're talking about a seminary education from a biblical worldview. And I want to spend a little bit of time, Trent, in our final segment here, discussing the great need for pastors. We've already mentioned the need for seminary training and talked about how there aren't anywhere near as many good, solid, biblically grounded seminaries out there as there used to be. There are still a few, of course, Cedarville among those, and I could list off a few others. In fact, I've had different seminaries that have sponsored the Plumbline over the three-plus years that the Plumbline's been around, and I'm very thankful to those because those are super seminaries. So there are some out there, but there's a need for many, many more. You mentioned that very early in the broadcast because there is a need also for pastors all across the country. There's a great shortage, isn't there, of godly men to be pastors?
4: Yes, and that's a problem we're facing. The pastoral workforce, just to use frank terms, is aging. Most of the statistics are saying that the average pastor is mid to late 50s, and we frankly don't have enough young men pursuing local church ministry right now to meet that demand.
2: Yeah, what do we do about it then?
4: Well, we launch a seminary. I do think it does begin in the local church, making sure that we hold high the office and calling of pastor and that we communicate to our young men the value of that office, and we prayerfully ask the Lord to raise up laborers for the harvest. And I think when a church identifies those young men called to ministry, we need to train them well. And I do think that a good foundation of training leads to longevity in ministry. So it would be another reason that I really support thorough training, because it provides that foundation.

0: foundation on which you can build for a lifetime of ministry. But it starts with prayer. We have to ask the Lord to raise up laborers for the harvest.
1: Yeah. Another difficult situation that I see a lot in my area is there are many, and granted, I live in a rural area of Iowa where this show is produced, of all places, but so it's not a surprise to see this, but there are many churches where the pastorate is a bivocational thing. Honestly, there really aren't a lot of churches even in my area that can afford a full-time pastor. So I don't know if you're seeing much of that, and if there's any, you know, if that even plays into any preparation of these young people that, hey, you might have to consider, you know, bivocational.
0: Yeah. And so one of the interesting terms that's developed is not just bivocational, but co-vocational. So the bivocational term used to be used that somebody would serve in two roles until maybe the church grew to a size and then they would be able to quit their secular job and go full time in the pastorate. Now there's some people talking about co-vocational in the sense of they always intend to serve the church full time or serve the church part time and serve in another vocational context. That's become really a key to reaching new areas. So in church planting movements, for example, and also serving just small towns. You know, I'm from small town in rural Indiana, and not all the churches in that area are able to support a pastor full time. So I do think there are people that need to think in terms of co-vocational or bivocational ministries. But I would also say that those congregations are no less in need of faithful expository preaching than larger congregations. So I wouldn't have a lower view of that ministry. I'd want to see pastors in those settings equally prepared. Now I can tell you some unique ways that Cedarville is going about preparing people for that kind of ministry, if you want me to talk about that as well.
1: Yeah, go ahead. Let's take it that direction. Go ahead.
0: So let me just mention two ways. One way is going to be the advanced MDiv, and the other one's going to be the BA MDiv MBA pathway. So the BA MDiv MBA pathway is perhaps the easiest. We've created a pathway so that over the course of 5 years, five calendar years, a student can get a bachelor's degree, a master's in divinity degree, and an MBA, a master's in business administration. And that happens through an accelerated pathway in which we're able to recognize some of the coursework from both of those programs as meeting requirements for the other program. And that positions a student really well to go into, say, like a church planting context where they can go, they can have a business job, but they also have good theological foundation to serve the church in ministry. Another thing that we do at Cedarville is because we have such a robust undergraduate population of students from a variety of majors. So we've got nursing, we've got pharmacy, we've got engineering, basically you name it, we've got that major. So a student that's majoring in, let's say, engineering, getting a four-year engineering degree, can also take what's called a pre-MDiv minor, because every student on campus at Cedarville has a Bible minor. They take the pre-MDiv minor, which is just a couple more classes. They qualify for an advanced MDiv. So in 2 years, they can do an MDiv degree in which they would, at the end of that four-year undergraduate in engineering and 2 years of the advanced MDiv, they'd have both their engineering degree and an MDiv. Again, somebody really well-equipped to serve either bivocationally or co-vocationally.
1: Yeah. I was thinking as you were sharing that you know, the Apostle Paul was bivocational and making tents
0: That's
1: as
0: right.
1: well and things. So it's not something to be, sometimes, you know, you might look at it as being something to be ashamed of or something that, you know, I can't even do, you know, just the pastoral work that I've been called to. I have to do something else. Well, Paul had to as well. So it's not necessarily a bad thing. At the same time, though, I don't want to make this an excuse for, you know, I guess, how would I put this? Some churches, you know, probably are large enough and probably could support a full-time pastor, which I think is the ideal, really, where they can be, you know, fully and wholeheartedly committed to the ministry and work of the church. But, you know, the church, for whatever reason, they just, you know, maybe they don't give enough or whatever. Maybe they need to be spurred on in our conversation here to give more so you can have a full-time pastor.
0: Yeah, I mean, the worker is worthy of his wage. And I think Paul's pretty clear in a number of passages that you don't muzzle the ox while he treads out the grain, and that it's good to support people to give themselves full time to ministry. But he also, like you say, leverages his own trade in order to advance the gospel. So one of the things that has been encouraging for us to see is in church planting, we've seen churches send out a team of elders. So instead of just sending out one person who's kind of out there on his own, maybe they try to send out three elders in a group of church members. Well, a new church plant can't support three full-time pastors, but if they have at least two of those elders that are supported by secular jobs, then they really have a stable leadership structure from the beginning by having, you know, three pastors. But the church doesn't have the burden of supporting all of them as vocational pastors.
1: That's a really good point. I appreciate you bringing that up. Well, I've got about a minute left or so, and so I like to always leave that final minute or two to the guest to sum up and send the listeners home with what you want them to take from our conversation here, whether that be, you know, the importance of seminary training or, of course, I'll give another plug for Cedarville, great seminary, in just a minute here, but sum us up if you would.
0: I think we could focus on all the things that have changed in our culture, but there are some things that have not changed. God has spoken in his word, and there is a world desperately in need of hearing what God has said in his word, the saving message about Jesus Christ. As it pertains to seminary, we need young men well-prepared to minister this gospel in local churches, and we want to be a part of preparing people for that mission.
1: Yeah, and I would love everyone tuning in who might be in any way considering that, feeling the Lord prompting them as we've been talking here. Maybe the Lord's been prompting you to consider a seminary education or just a regular degree program. You can take those through Cedarville University as well. But we're specifically talking about the Cedarville Theological Seminary, and Trent Rogers, the Dean of the School of Biblical and Theological Studies, has been my guest. Thank you so much for being on with me again, Trent.
0: It was great to be on. I appreciate your ministry through this podcast.
1: And appreciate you. And cedarville.edu/seminary, the website you can go to. You could also go to cedarville.edu/plumbline and get to their website that way. And that way they know that you've come through hearing the mention of them on the Plumbline, cedarville.edu/plumbline. 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
10: The following special presentation, Bless Israel, is sponsored by the International Fellowship of Christians and Jews.
11: Do you believe God? Do you believe He created Adam and Eve? Do you believe God spoke to Abraham? He said, I'm going to bless those who bless you and curse those who curse you. Do you believe that? I do too. So what can you and I together, who believe so much together, do for the kingdom of God and say you've blessed me and you've given me something to believe, you've given me something to hold on in my life in struggling, difficult times, and now it's my turn to turn back to you and say, how can I help? There's so many ways to be a part of what God is doing in the earth through Israel. How can I be a part of what God is doing through the International Fellowship of Christians and Jews?
10: Welcome to this special Bless Israel program titled Blessing Jews in War-Torn Ukraine, brought to you by the International Fellowship of Christians and Jews. I'm Dave Drewy, along with my co-host Kay Long. We're glad you've joined us for our program today.
12: When Russian tanks rolled into Ukraine on February 24th, 2022, no one expected the brutal war would still be raging today. The crisis continues to have a profound impact on Jewish communities throughout Ukraine. Many residential areas are without power and heat. Food and water are scarce, and thousands of homes, apartments, and Jewish synagogues have been destroyed by rockets. Yet, despite the severity of the situation, there is hope.
10: The International Fellowship of Christians and Jews is on the ground in harm's way, protecting and saving Jewish lives with life-saving assistance to the most vulnerable, like orphaned children and elderly Holocaust survivors. But we need your help. Our primary focus right now is to provide food, medicine, heat, and warm clothing, especially during life-threatening winter conditions.
12: In just a few minutes, we'll tell you how you can bless a poor Jew in Ukraine with a nutritious fellowship food box. 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
10: And we begin our special Bless Israel program, Blessing Jews in War-Torn Ukraine, with the President and Global CEO of the Fellowship, Yael Eckstein.
13: The cruelest price of the ongoing four-year war in Ukraine is that people stopped seeing the faces, No longer do we see on our television screens the faces of the Ukrainian families and children and elderly who are suffering, who are in turmoil from this war. The powerful images and stories that we once saw and read about when the war first started are now missing from news reports. It was 4 years ago. It was just days before Russia's invasion when I stood in a synagogue in central Kyiv in Ukraine, and I was surrounded by Jewish leaders and security professionals. As I looked at the big map of Ukraine that they were showing me, they pointed to where more than 100,000 Russian soldiers were gathering at the Ukraine border. And I remember looking at them and asking them a question. I said, what route would they take if Russia attacked Kyiv? Some of them smiled and others even laughed. No one is attacking Kyiv, they answered confidently. And as we all knew, and I had a feeling at that moment, they were wrong. Just a few days later, Kyiv was attacked. Now more than 4 years has passed, and there's still no end in sight for the people of Ukraine. Much has changed since the early days of the war, when busloads of Jewish women and children were taken through open fields and back roads in attempts to escape the bombardment of Russian bombs. I no longer get frantic phone calls from Jewish orphanages who urgently needed to escape their towns in the middle of the night during those first days. Elderly Holocaust survivors, they're no longer closing their eyes in prayer, resigned to an imminent death. Evacuations do still continue, but the urgency of it has dissipated. But don't let these things fool you. The struggles and the suffering for more than 150,000 Jews who are still in Ukraine have only grown. At the beginning of the Ukraine war, we all saw the human toll in real time, didn't we? We would turn on the TV or read about news reports online, and the dire humanitarian crisis was front and center. Yet right now, there are thousands of Jewish elderly who don't have heat or electricity or running water because of this war. Over the years, little by little, we stop seeing the faces of war. We stop seeing them. And simply put, it is so sad to see that our world stopped caring.
10: 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Right now, our Jewish brothers and sisters in Ukraine are living in fear and chaos. War rages on every day with no end in sight. Jewish families, their children, and the elderly have fled and abandoned their destroyed apartments and homes, never to return. Yet armed with faith that God will protect His chosen people, the Fellowship is on the ground and at times in harm's way to help their desperate situation. But there are many poor Jews throughout Ukraine, especially elderly Holocaust survivors who live alone, that we want to help but can't without your support.
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14: Hi, this is Mary from Houston, Texas, and I want to say to the Fellowship, thank you. Thank you for all that you have done for God's chosen people. The reason that myself and my husband give every month, we are Abraham members, and I'm very, very proud of that. I'm very proud to be a part of the mission of God's heart. If it's important to Him, then it is important to me. All those years ago, I remember the poor elderly Jewish woman that was being interviewed only had a potato in her entire house to eat, and God placed in my heart to give and to sit up in bed and do it right now, and I did, and that has been over 10 years ago. I read every day God's word. May the Lord bless thee and keep thee. May the Lord make His face shine upon thee and be gracious unto thee. May the Lord lift up His countenance upon thee and give thee peace. This I ask God every morning, that I may place His name on the children of Israel. And again, if it's important to God, that makes it important to me. I thank you, Fellowship, for doing what you do, and Yael, for your taking on your father's work and doing our ultimate father's work. I thank you for allowing me to be a partner. God bless you. God keep you. And may he make his face shine upon you. Amen.
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10: You're listening to a special Bless Israel program titled Blessing Jews in War-Torn Ukraine, brought to you by the International Fellowship of Christians and Jews. Once again, here's the president and global CEO of the fellowship, Yael Eckstein.
13: The four-year war in Ukraine has done more than destroy buildings and cities. It has quietly erased the stories and faces of the Ukrainian people who are suffering. Faces like Nathan, who are invisible, voiceless, and now forgotten. Nathan's been blind since he was born, and all Nathan knew during his upbringing during World War II was the safety and the comfort of his mother's arms. But by the age of five, tragedy struck when Nathan's mom was shot and killed by the Nazis. As you can imagine, Nathan's life was shattered. He never recovered, because who could? He never moved on. He never married or settled down. And so today, Nathan's nearly 95 years old, and he still considers himself an orphan. And until the fellowship found Nathan and brought him food, much-needed medicine, warm winter clothing, and even a heat generator for the freezing Ukraine winters, Nathan was trying to survive alone. But thanks to our friends and partners like you who listen to us on Christian radio, the fellowship's life-saving work in Ukraine exists to help people like Nathan. We work around the clock every day of the year to find these elderly, forgotten Holocaust survivors. And then we go and provide for their needs. The press and the news reports might have changed focus, but in more than 40 years, the fellowship has been working in Ukraine, and we have never changed focus. During times of peace and war, we continue to carry out our mission of partnering with Christians like you, friends and supporters listening to my voice right now on Christian radio, as together we help comfort and save Jewish lives. As more than 4 years of war in Ukraine has passed, as we continue to watch the news from the warmth and safety of our homes, I pray that each one of us will open our eyes, that we'll open our hearts and our minds to see the faces of suffering poor Jews in Ukraine, orphan children, families who had to flee their homes when the bombs started falling, and even Holocaust survivors like Nathan. And I hope that we can ask this question: am I my brother's keeper? And I pray that we will all answer together, yes.
10: 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As the crisis in Ukraine continues to escalate, orphaned children and elderly Holocaust survivors are especially at risk. Our mission is to make the strongest impact in caring for the basic needs that the Bible outlines. So the Fellowship is providing food to the hungry, clothing to the naked, medicine for those who need it, like those elderly who are homebound, shelter for the poor, and focused on the orphans and the elderly. That's what God has called us to do for His chosen people suffering in Ukraine.
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15: Hi, my name is Janice, and a couple of years ago, I found myself crying because I only lived on $900 a month as a senior with retirement, and it just didn't fit what I really wanted out of life. I wanted certain things, and I just got really upset. And so I went before God, and I told the Lord, I said, I will give you your nation, Israel, and I will take you at your word, because I know you're a covenant God, and I will be in covenant with you to bless your people. I had no other resources to go to, and God was my only source, and I trusted Him, and I believed the Word, and I gave Him my last $50, and ever since, I have been paying a little bit, and it's gotten that I pay over $100 every month now, and ever since I have done that, I was able to pay the back things that I wasn't paying, and it's a miracle. My car has been running. It's always dependable. My health is such that I'm 70. I have good neighbors next to me. I tell people that this is what they should do, and I tell them you need to take God at His word, and you need to give to the fellowship because they do good things for Israel. I am exuberant and blessed to tell you my story and what God has done for me since I started giving to the fellowship, taking Him at His word, and He will bless me as I bless Israel. Thank you for the opportunity to help. Thank you. God bless you.
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13: Thousands of poor and at-risk elderly Jews, among them the last remaining Holocaust survivors, are struggling to survive without the life-sustaining daily essentials. And many of those in the greatest need are scattered across Ukraine and the entire former Soviet Union. For For example, Ludmila. She's 84 years old. She's a Holocaust survivor who comes from a small village in Ukraine that's known for the notorious deadly ghetto that the Nazis established there during World War II. As a child, Ludmila was badly beaten by a German soldier, and it resulted in significant health issues that still affect her to this day. Ludmila never got married, never had any children, and a big part of that is because of the trauma that she endured in her youth. And so now she's old, 84 years old. She lives alone on a pension of $112 a month. That's just a few dollars a day. It's not enough to sustain her. But thankfully, friends of the fellowship, lovers of Israel, like those of you hearing my voice right now on Christian radio, are taking tangible action and are caring for poor elderly Jews just like Ludmila. 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Even with the war there in Ukraine, Ludmila knows that the fellowship will not abandon her. We will be there for her. 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Thank you so much. Your compassion is a lifeline.
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16: Hi, my name is Alfredo Matoyer, and I live in Chicago, Illinois. Back in about 2017, I was deeply in prayer, asking God to use me more. I was like, God, I want to help in greater and greater ways. And I remember finding Rabbi Eckstein on YouTube, and he was speaking about the fellowship, and I was listening to one of his teachings that he was giving, and I was just so caught up by him, his sincerity, and just the instruction that he was given through the Word of God, and that he was inclusive of Christians. And that just amazed me, and it just captured my heart. So as a result, I went in contact with the fellowship, and one of the things that the fellowship had done to make me feel a real part, feeling like family with the nation of Israel, was being informed of what they were going through. You know, when they were being bombed with rockets and when there were other needs going on, and in the wintertime when there were needs, I actually felt a part of what was going on. And I was like, the small contribution that I'm sharing, I know is being multiplied because I've been asking God to do so. But I know that it's been a blessing to each and every person that has been able to arrive back to the homeland of Israel, and to the elderly, to Holocaust survivors, to other needs there, for health needs, for bomb shelters. I am just amazed. And when I testify to others and even family members of what I'm participating in by being a part of the fellowship, it just makes me proud in the Lord.
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11: Do you believe God? Do you believe He created Adam and Eve? Do you believe God spoke to Abraham? He said, I'm going to bless those who bless you and curse those who curse you. Do you believe that? And that boy who played out in the fields watching the sheep, making melodies, writing psalms, dancing before the Lord. Do you believe he became the king? Do you believe the prophets, Isaiah, Jeremiah, and Ezekiel? Do you believe that? So what can you and I together, who believe so much together, do for the kingdom of God and say, you've blessed me and you've given me something to believe. You've given me something to hold on in my life in struggling, difficult times. And now it's my turn to turn back to you and say, how can I help? And that's what the fellowship is about. And how can we help the fellowship? When you do it to the least of these, my brethren, you do it unto me. When you find a Jewish person who's hungry, and you feed them. When you find a Jewish person who's naked, and you clothe them, and you provide medicine, and you do whatever it is to be about the Father's business of saving Jewish lives. That's the kind of organization you're giving to. That's the kind of ministry you're a part of. There's so many ways to be a part of what God is doing that you will maybe ask yourself, how can I be part of what God is doing in the earth through Israel? How can I be a part of what God is doing through the International Fellowship of Christians and Jews?
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10: The following special presentation, Bless Israel, is sponsored by the International Fellowship of Christians and Jews.
11: Do you believe God? Do you believe He created Adam and Eve? Do you believe God spoke to Abraham? He said, I'm going to bless those who bless you and curse those who curse you. Do you believe that? I do too. So what can you and I together, who believe so much together, do for the kingdom of God? And say, you've blessed me, and you've given me something to believe. You've given me something to hold on in my life in struggling, difficult times. And now it's my turn to turn back to you and say, how can I help? There's so many ways to be a part of what God is doing in the earth through Israel. How can I be a part of what God is doing through the International Fellowship of Christians and Jews?
10: Welcome to this special Bless Israel program titled Blessing Jews in War-Torn Ukraine, brought to you by the International Fellowship of Christians and Jews. I'm Dave Drewy, along with my co-host Kay Long. We're glad you've joined us for our program today.
12: When Russian tanks rolled into Ukraine on February 24th, 2022, no one expected the brutal war would still be raging today. The crisis continues to have a profound impact on Jewish communities throughout Ukraine. Many residential areas are without power and heat. Food and water are scarce, and thousands of homes, apartments, and Jewish synagogues have been destroyed by rockets. Yet, despite the severity of the situation, there is hope.
10: 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But we need your help. Our primary focus right now is to provide food, medicine, heat, and warm clothing, especially during life-threatening winter conditions.
12: In just a few minutes, we'll tell you how you can bless a poor Jew in Ukraine with a nutritious fellowship food box that includes 3 hot meals a week for an entire month. 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
10: And we begin our special Bless Israel program, Blessing Jews in War-Torn Ukraine, with the President and Global CEO of the Fellowship, Yael Eckstein.
13: The cruelest price of the ongoing 4-year war in Ukraine is that people stopped seeing the faces. No longer do we see on our television screens the faces of the Ukrainian families and children and elderly who are suffering, who are in turmoil from this war. The powerful images and stories that we once saw and read about when the war first started are now missing from news reports. It was 4 years ago. It was just days before Russia's invasion when I stood in a synagogue in central Kyiv in Ukraine, and I was surrounded by Jewish leaders and security professionals. As I looked at the big map of Ukraine that they were showing me, they pointed to where more than 100,000 Russian soldiers were gathering at the Ukraine border. And I remember looking at them and asking them a question. I said, what route would they take if Russia attacked Kyiv? Some of them smiled and others even laughed. No one is attacking Kyiv, they answered confidently. And as we all knew, and I had a feeling at that moment, they were wrong. Just a few days later, Kyiv was attacked. Now more than 4 years has passed, and there's still no end in sight for the people of Ukraine. Much has changed since the early days of the war, when busloads of Jewish women and children were taken through open fields and back roads in attempts to escape the bombardment of Russian bombs. I no longer get frantic phone calls from Jewish orphanages who urgently needed to escape their towns in the middle of the night during those first days. elderly Holocaust survivors, they're no longer closing their eyes in prayer, resigned to an imminent death. Evacuations do still continue, but the urgency of it has dissipated. But don't let these things fool you. The struggles and the suffering for more than 150,000 Jews who are still in Ukraine have only grown. At the beginning of the Ukraine war, we all saw the human toll in real time, didn't we? We would turn on the TV or read about news reports online, and the dire humanitarian crisis was front and center. Yet right now, there are thousands of Jewish elderly who don't have heat or electricity or running water because of this war. Over the years, little by little, we stop seeing the faces of war. We stop seeing them. And simply put, it is so sad to see that our world stopped caring.
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14: Hi, this is Mary from Houston, Texas, and I want to say to the Fellowship, thank you. Thank you for all that you have done for God's chosen people. The reason that myself and my husband give every month, we are Abraham members, and I'm very, very proud of that. I'm very proud to be a part of the mission of God's heart. If it's important to Him, then it is important to me. All those years ago, I remember the poor elderly Jewish woman that was being interviewed only had a potato in her entire house to eat, and God placed in my heart to give and to sit up in bed and do it right now, and I did, and that has been over 10 years ago. I read every day God's word. May the Lord bless thee and keep thee. May the Lord make His face shine upon thee and be gracious unto thee. May the Lord lift up His countenance upon thee and give thee peace. This I ask God every morning, that I may place His name on the children of Israel. And again, if it's important to God, that makes it important to me. I thank you, Fellowship, for doing what you do, and Yael, for your taking on your Father's work and doing our ultimate Father's work. I thank you for allowing me to be a partner. God bless you, God keep you, and may He make His face shine upon you. Amen.
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10: You're listening to a special Bless Israel program titled Blessing Jews in War-Torn Ukraine, brought to you by the International Fellowship of Christians and Jews. Once again, here's the president and global CEO of the fellowship, Yael Eckstein.
13: The four-year war in Ukraine has done more than destroy buildings and cities. It has quietly erased the stories and faces of the Ukrainian people who are suffering. Faces like Nathan, who are invisible, voiceless, and now forgotten. Nathan's been blind since he was born, and all Nathan knew during his upbringing during World War II was the safety and the comfort of his mother's arms. But by the age of five, tragedy struck when Nathan's mom was shot and killed by the Nazis. As you can imagine, Nathan's life was shattered. He never recovered, because who could? He never moved on. He never married or settled down. And so today, Nathan's nearly 95 years old, and he still considers himself an orphan. And until the fellowship found Nathan and brought him food, much-needed medicine, warm winter clothing, and even a heat generator for the freezing Ukraine winters, Nathan was trying to survive alone. But thanks to our friends and partners like you who listen to us on Christian radio, the fellowship's life-saving work in Ukraine exists to help people like Nathan. We work around the clock every day of the year to find these elderly, forgotten Holocaust survivors. And then we go and provide for their needs. The press and the news reports might have changed focus, but in more than 40 years, the fellowship has been working in Ukraine, and we have never changed focus. During times of peace and war, we continue to carry out our mission of partnering with Christians like you, friends and supporters listening to my voice right now on Christian radio, as together we help comfort and save Jewish lives. As more than 4 years of war in Ukraine has passed, as we continue to watch the news from the warmth and safety of our homes, I pray that each one of us will open our eyes, that we'll open our hearts and our minds to see the faces of suffering poor Jews in Ukraine, orphan children, families who had to flee their homes when the bombs started falling, and even Holocaust survivors like Nathan. And I hope that we can ask this question: am I my brother's keeper? And I pray that we will all answer together, yes.
10: 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As the crisis in Ukraine continues to escalate, orphaned children and elderly Holocaust survivors are especially at risk. Our mission is to make the strongest impact in caring for the basic needs that the Bible outlines. So the fellowship is providing food to the hungry, clothing to the naked, medicine for those who need it, like those elderly who are homebound, shelter for the poor, and focused on the orphans and the elderly. That's what God has called us to do for His chosen people suffering in Ukraine.
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15: Hi, my name is Janice, and a couple of years ago, I found myself crying because I only lived on $900 a month as a senior with retirement, and it just didn't fit what I really wanted out of life. I wanted certain things, and I just got really upset. And so I went before God and I told the Lord, I said, I will give thee your nation, Israel, and I will take you at your word, because I know you're a covenant God, and I will be in covenant with you to bless your people. I had no other resources to go to, and God was my only source, and I trusted him, and I believed the word, and I gave him my last $50, and ever since, I have been paying a little bit, and it's gotten that I pay over $100 every month now, and ever since I have done that, I was able to pay the back things that I wasn't paying, and it's a miracle. My car has been running. It's always dependable. My health is such that I'm 70. I have good neighbors next to me. I tell people that this is what they should do, and I tell them you need to take God at his word, and you need to give to the fellowship because they do good things for Israel. I am exuberant and blessed to tell you my story and what God has done for me since I started giving to the fellowship, taking him at his word, and he will bless me as I bless Israel. Thank you for the opportunity to help. Thank you. God bless you.
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1: 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President and Global CEO of the Fellowship, Yael Eckstein.
2: Thousands of poor and at-risk elderly Jews, among them the last remaining Holocaust survivors, are struggling to survive without the life-sustaining daily essentials. And many of those in the greatest need are scattered across Ukraine and the entire former Soviet Union. For example, Ludmila, she's 84 years old. She's a Holocaust survivor who comes from a small village in Ukraine that's known for the notorious deadly ghetto that the Nazis established there during World War II. As a child, Ludmila was badly beaten by a German soldier, and it resulted in significant health issues that still affect her to this day. Ludmila never got married, she never had any children, and a big part of that is because of the trauma that she endured in her youth. And so now she's old, 84 years old, she lives alone on a pension of $112 a month. That's just a few dollars a day. It's not enough to sustain her. But thankfully, friends of the fellowship, lovers of Israel, like those of you hearing my voice right now on Christian radio, are taking tangible action and are caring for poor elderly Jews just like Ludmila. 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Thank you so much. Your compassion is a lifeline.
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3: Hi, my name is Alfredo Matoyer, and I live in Chicago, Illinois. Back in about 2017, I was deeply in prayer, asking God to use me more. I was like, God, I want to help in greater and greater ways. And I remember finding Rabbi Eckstein on YouTube, and he was speaking about the fellowship, and I was listening to one of his teachings that he was giving, and I was just so caught up by him, his sincerity, and just the instruction that he was given through the Word of God, and that he was inclusive of Christians. And that just amazed me, and it just captured my heart. So as a result, I went in contact with the fellowship, and one of the things that the fellowship had done to make me feel a real part, feeling like family with the nation of Israel, was being informed of what they were going through, you know, when they were being

0: bombed with rockets, and when there were other needs going on, and in the wintertime when there were needs, I actually felt a part of what was going on. And I was like, the small contribution that I'm sharing, I know is being multiplied because I've been asking God to do so. But I know that it's been a blessing to each and every person that has been able to arrive back to the homeland of Israel, and to the elderly, to Holocaust survivors, to other needs there, for health needs, for bomb shelters. I am just amazed. And when I testify to others and even family members of what I'm participating in by being a part of the fellowship, it just makes me proud in the Lord.
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3: Do you believe God? Do you believe He created Adam and Eve? Do you believe God spoke to Abraham? He said, I'm going to bless those who bless you and curse those who curse you. Do you believe that? And that boy who played out in the fields watching the sheep, making melodies, writing psalms, dancing before the Lord, do you believe he became the king? Do you believe the prophets Isaiah, Jeremiah, and Ezekiel? Do you believe that? So what can you and I together, who believe so much together, do for the kingdom of God and say, you've blessed me and you've given me something to believe. You've given me something to hold on in my life in struggling, difficult times. And now it's my turn to turn back to you and say, how can I help? And that's what the fellowship is about. And how can we help the fellowship? When you do it to the least of these, my brethren, you do it unto me. When you find a Jewish person who's hungry, and you feed them. When you find a Jewish person who's naked and you clothe them, and you provide medicine, and you do whatever it is to be about the Father's business of saving Jewish lives. That's the kind of organization you're giving to. That's the kind of ministry you're a part of. There's so many ways to be a part of what God is doing that you will maybe ask yourself, how can I be part of what God is doing in the earth through Israel? How can I be a part of what God is doing through the International Fellowship of Christians and Jews?
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8: So the Israel society, many of the families been displaced, both from the Gaza envelope, so those cities and towns around the Gaza Strip in Israel. 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
9: Captain Barak, thank you for sharing this. As a fellow Israeli, I think that October 7th is an open wound for all of us, and you being here speaking with us is significant and important in this incredible convention with so many Christian supporters. 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
8: So support we are getting mostly is through FIDF, the Friends of the Israeli Defense Forces, that actually in direct communication with the Israeli Ministry of Defense and the IDF, and knows exactly what our needs from us. 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

0: What keeps people consistently coming back to God's Word, reading it and studying it day after day, year after year, generation after generation? For many around the world, the answer is the faithful teaching of Dr. J. Vernon McGee. Welcome to the Sunday Sermon on Through the Bible. I'm Steve Schwetz, and today is really a very special day on the Bible bus. We're turning our attention to Chickens Come Home to Roost. It's a beloved message from Dr. McGee because it speaks with honest clarity and deep hope straight to the human heart. These Sunday sermon messages carry a different kind of warmth. They feel personal, pastoral, urgent in the best sense of the word. And today's message is one of those sermons that people remember long after they've heard it. Before we get to it, though, I want to share messages from a few of our Spanish language listeners, brothers and sisters whose stories remind us why God's word matters so much. Dolores from the United States recently left this comment on Facebook. Thanks to you, I can hear the word of my good Lord every day. I used to listen to and read the word, but I fell short in understanding it, and I truly love how wonderful it is to be able to learn from you. I am grateful to all of you who make it possible for us to have the privilege of hearing and learning from the word of my great God. Thank you, and may the Lord continue to bless all of my brothers and sisters in faith. I send you all a big hug. Well, isn't that beautiful? Simple gratitude for understanding God's word more clearly. And you know, that's exactly why this ministry exists. It's to help people hear, understand, and grow. Now, here's another note. This is from Pedro in Argentina. I'm from a small town with limited resources, and God always gave me the desire to study and learn about Him. Your studies are incredible. I listen to them every day and learn and study a lot. I searched for Dr. McGee's full study and made a copy, which was hard because it's so big, but it's helped me tremendously. I teach a small group and use many of your outlines to teach. You are a great blessing. Well, that's how the Word of God moves, isn't it? One heart changed, then another, and then a whole community is touched. Here's a listener from Colombia named Inez. When my husband was a child, he lived in a town where, after working in the fields, people would gather at night around the radio and listen attentively. Later, we came to faith in Christ and searched for answers to biblical questions with Dr. J. Vernon McGee. And here we are. I especially loved the musical themes and the reflection before the teaching, La Fuente de la Vida, has been a great program. Well, isn't that an encouragement? And then here's one. This is a brief one from Sammy in Mexico. I've come to know God's tender care through the power of His Word. In seasons when loneliness has felt especially heavy, Scripture has been my source of strength and comfort. Again and again, the Lord brings passages to mind that assure me I'm never truly alone. The real joy is found in His presence and lasting delight at His side. I'm deeply grateful for these gifts of grace. May God bless you all. Well, that's the quiet miracle of Scripture, isn't it? It meets us in hunger, in our questions, even in loneliness, and then it reminds us that we're never truly alone. And maybe that resonates with you today. Because the truth is, your story matters too. The way God first met you right where you were. The way He's teaching you, correcting you, and comforting you, or drawing you closer right now. These stories encourage believers all over the world more than you might think. So sometime soon, why don't you write and tell us what God's doing in your life as a result of spending time in His Word. Your story could be the very thing that someone else needs to keep going. You can share it online at ttb.org, through our app, or by writing to us at Box 7100, Pasadena, California, 91109. Or in Canada, Box 25325, London, Ontario, N6C, 6B1. Or you can always call and leave your story on our voicemail line. We especially love hearing from you that way. And now, as we turn to our message, let's pray. Father, thank you for your word that reaches across languages and nations and generations. And thank you for every listener whose life is being changed by the truth of Scripture. As we hear this message now, Lord, quiet our hearts and open our minds and help us to respond to you with faith and obedience. In Jesus' name, amen. Here's the Sunday sermon on Through the Bible with Dr. J. Vernon McGee.
1: Our subject of the morning is Chickens Come Home to Roost. This morning we have a text, and the text is found in the 6th chapter of the Epistle to the Galatians, verses 7 and 8. Be not deceived, God is not mocked, for whatsoever a man soweth, that shall he also reap. For he that soweth to his flesh shall of the flesh reap corruption. But he that soweth to the Spirit shall of the Spirit reap life everlasting. This statement of the Apostle Paul in Galatians is an axiom of life. It's a law of humanity. It's like the law of gravitation. It is one that operates in all the different areas of this world. It's applicable to any sphere or situation or any strata of society. The entire spectrum of life is covered by this law. Move it into any area. Move it into the realm of biology. Go first to botany and plant life. You sow corn, you get corn. You sow oats, you get oats. Whatsoever a man sows, that shall he also reap. Move it into the realm of zoology, the animal world, and you will find that cows beget cows, lions beget lions. You can take it into the bovine or the canine or the avian family, and you'll find that it works. The chickens come from hen eggs. That's a profound statement to make, I know, but it certainly is a true statement, and I'm not this morning debating whether it was the chicken or the egg first. Since then, it's always been chickens come from hen eggs, because there's a law that operates. Whatsoever a man sows, that shall he also reap. If you want turtles, you must have turtle eggs. Now, it is true that pearls do come from oysters, and I heard of a girl that got a diamond from a nut, but that hasn't anything in the world to do with this law, I can assure you, because it still works in all the different departments of life. You take in the realm of political economy, put it on the national level, and go back to the very beginning, and you take that first great world empire. God said through Daniel, you've been put in the balances, weighed in the balances, and found wanting. God says what you sow is a nation that you will reap. Righteousness exalteth a nation, but sin is a reproach to any people. You take it into the spiritual realm, and it's true today for both the saved and the unsaved. It's true of those that are children of God and those that are far from God and without God in the world. The person who is saved does not abrogate this law because he happens to be saved. And by the same token, the person who's unsaved does not abrogate the law at all. It operates in the life of every individual here and has lived on the earth. Haman built a gallows to hang Mordecai on, and he was hanged on that gallows. Justin the apostate, who killed Christians in his army and used the sword to exterminate them, was exterminated by the sword on the battlefield. We were down in New Orleans, and we went through the French Quarter, and they showed us the Napoleon house that's down there. It's not that Napoleon ever lived in that house, because he never did. But it was prepared for him, and it was made ready for him. But he never got there. It was a dream that never did come true, unrealized and unfulfilled. And this man died in loneliness and in bitterness on the island of Elba, never permitted to come. The man that had dashed so many dreams to the ground. The man that had brought disappointment and loneliness to so many people in Europe, it came to him because God says, whatsoever a man sows, that shall he also reap. Hitler and Mussolini, they probably stirred up more strife and bloodshed than any two men that have lived. And these two men died by violence and bloodshed. Because you don't break that law even when you're a dictator. Al Capone was the gangster that had a gang that controlled liquor during the Prohibition era and prostitution, especially in Chicago. But a girl took an awful revenge on him, for he died of paresis. Paresis is a softening of the brain caused by syphilis. May I say to you, God says you don't break his law. Be not deceived. God is not mocked. Whatsoever a man sows, that shall he also reap. The world outside calls it poetic justice and recognizes it. The poet expressed it like this: there is a destiny that shapes our ends, rough hew them how we will. The Greeks put it in a bromide like this: the dice of the gods are loaded, and they are. Because you don't break this pattern, not in this life. The philosopher has expressed it like this: the fortuitous concurrence of circumstances, and the man on the street just calls it bad luck, but this morning we call it chickens come home to roost. Hamlet, who had seen the disaster and who could say there's something rotten in the state of Denmark, he could say finally, this young prince, oh, that this too solid flesh would melt, thaw and resolve itself into a dew, or that the everlasting had not placed his cannon against self-slaughter. How stale, flat, and unprofitable seem to me the uses of this world. Chickens do come home to roost. Jezebel played fast and loose and thought that she would get by with it, but she didn't get by with it, because the prophet had already said the same way in which you took the life of an innocent man and the dogs licked his blood, the dogs will actually eat your flesh. And it came to pass the same way. Marilyn Monroe was a sex pot, was an idol of American young girls. May I say to you, she was a suicide, ill-starred. And Bridget Bardot has tried several times to commit suicide, because there is a law that operates that God says, be not deceived. God is not mocked. Whatsoever a man sows, that shall he also reap. Now, this text actually was not given to the unsaved. It wasn't given to the non-Christian at all. It was given for the child of God. That's what Paul means when he's writing to the Galatians. And he follows through by saying to the Christian, if you please, if you sow to the flesh, you shall of the flesh reap corruption. That's for the Christian. And if you sow to the Spirit, you shall reap life everlasting. Now, this text here is, I think, one that is applicable to a man in Scripture as no other man. Jacob is the most conspicuous example that we have in Scripture of the operation of this text. And I want it said right here at the beginning that Jacob was God's man. He was chosen before he was born. He played fast and he played loose with life, as others have. But he was God's man through it all. His conduct did not conform to the position that he had before God, but he was God's man. In spite of what he did and in spite of his life, he's still God's man. But he lived like the devil's disciple. And you begin to see him starting early in life. He bought a birthright from his brother that had already been promised to him, and God would give it to him in his own good time. But why should this young fellow wait? when he's sharp enough and he's clever enough and he's crooked enough to get it on his own, and he got it on his own in a way that God could not honor and did not honor. And then he deceived his father at the time of the blessing. He pretended to be his eldest son. He went and got a goat, killed the goat, took the smell of it and put it on him and the blood on him, and took the goat's skin and put it on top of his hand and let his father feel. He deceived his father. He had no right to do that. And he did all of this. And he seemed to get by with it, and God did nothing. And I think Jacob would have promoted the idea that God is dead. But a day of reckoning was coming. Payday, someday, he fled to the land of Haran. He had to leave home because of Esau. And he came to the house of his uncle Laban. He sought refuge and asylum there. He wanted to wait until the storm blew over at home, and then he'd return. But he moved into a hurricane. What he refused to learn at home, Uncle Laban is going to teach him in a far country. This boy is a prodigal son now, and he runs off to Uncle Laban and expects to be treated well. But Uncle Laban sent him to college. UH was the name of the college, not the University of Haran, but the University of Hard Knocks. He spent 20 years in that university, and he graduated magna cum laude. That is Jacob's experience. And he hadn't been there but a month until Uncle Laban said to him, "I want you to know that I don't want you to work for me for nothing." And who had said anything about working? One thing for sure, this boy hadn't said anything about it. But Uncle Laban says, "When you stay with me, you pay your board bill. And I want you to know that I'm going to put you to work. And you'll not work for nothing." And so he said, what shall I pay you? And here we start now with the first lesson. And the very interesting thing is, he had discovered that this boy had fallen in love with his youngest daughter, Rachel. And so the time came, and he said, I'll work for her 7 years. We are told that those years went by so quickly, and the story goes something like this. We'll let the Spirit of God tell it in Genesis 29, verse 16. And Laban had two daughters. The name of the elder was Leah. The name of the younger was Rachel. Leah was tender-eyed, but Rachel was beautiful and well-favored. And Jacob loved Rachel and said, "I'll serve thee 7 years for Rachel, thy younger daughter." And Laban said, "It's better that I give her to thee than that I should give her to another man. Abide with me." And then the loveliest thing that's said about Jacob at this time is this: "And Jacob served 7 years for Rachel, and they seemed unto him but a few days for the love he had to her." He loved her, and he worked 7 years. Now the day for the ceremony has come. And in that day, the bride was always brought well-veiled, covered entirely. Uncle Laban knows a few things also. So Uncle Laban shifted girls. And when it says that Leah was tender-eyed, that's just a nice way of saying that she was not very good-looking. And so the thing that happened was, he thought he was marrying Rachel, the younger daughter, and he got Leah. And we are told in verse 25, "It came to pass that in the morning, behold, it was Leah. And he said to Laban, 'What is this that thou hast done unto me? Did not I serve with thee for Rachel? Wherefore then hast thou beguiled me? Listen who's talking. This is the boy that pretended to be the elder son. He was the younger son. He deceived his father, and now he is deceived in the exact way in which he had deceived. Because God said, and you've got to come to the end of the Bible, because if he'd said it at the beginning, you might not have believed him. But now you have too many examples, and God says, Jacob, be not deceived. God is not mocked. You're my man. Whatsoever you sow, that shall you also reap. If you sow corn, you never get cotton. And in the exact way in which you deceive, that's the way you've been deceived. And he's just now starting to college, by the way. That was his freshman year. He's just now beginning to learn some things. But that night, the honeymoon was over. And he now goes to work again for 7 more years for Rachel. And Laban very cleverly said, verse 26, it must not be so done in our country to give the younger before the firstborn. Dear Uncle Laban hadn't told everything. He said, Jacob, there was a little item there that I overlooked. We have a rule and a law in our country that you don't give the younger daughter in marriage before the older daughter. I forgot to tell you that. So you have Leah now. Do you want to serve for Rachel? And you can be sure of one thing, but this is not God's best for this man. And we find now in verse 30 that he loved also Rachel more than Leah. And we are told that there's strife in the family. And when Rachel saw that she bare Jacob no children, Rachel envied her sister. So that now we have in this home envy and strife. And I say it this morning very kindly, but I want to say it. That home of Jacob, yonder in the land of Haran that he founded, was a hell on earth. Oh, how this man is learning. You don't beat God at his own game. That when God says, if you're going to sow it, you're going to reap it. And I don't care what you sow, God says you'll reap it. And so this boy is learning now. Now he's been a very clever boy. You remember he bought a birthright, and he got it at a reduced rate. He only gave a bowl of soup for it. Very cheap for what he got. It was a bargain price. But you know, Laban likes bargains also. And will you listen to this poor boy after 20 years? And listen to him as he begins now to cry out, this 20 years have I been with thee. Thy ewes and thy she-goats have not cast their young, and the rams of thy flock have I not eaten. That which was torn of beasts I brought not unto thee. I bear the loss of it. Of my hand didst thou require it, whether stolen by day or stolen by night. Thus I was. In the day the drought consumed me, and the frost by night, and my sleep departed from mine eyes. Thus have I been 20 years in thy house. I serve thee 14 years for thy 2 daughters, and 6 years for thy cattle, and thou hast changed my wages 10 times. You talk about having a union. This boy Jacob needed a union to belong to, because this man is constantly changing his wages. And he never knows from one day to another what might happen. This man who had bought a birthright, who was clever and slick in that dealing, found out that chickens come home to roost. And now he's being treated the same way. Then we have, I suppose, the classic example in this man's life. There's a story of Joseph. You will recall that Joseph was his favorite son, the boy that he loved because he was the son of Rachel. And his brethren hated him, and you'll recall that they sold him into Egyptian bondage. And then they wanted their father to think that he had been killed. And they took that coat of many colors, and of all things, they killed a goat and dipped it in the blood of the goat. This is the man that took the skin of a goat and deceived his own father. Now, as a father, he's deceived the very same way. And it was the saddest day of his life. This man found out that there is an axiom of God that operates. Be not deceived. God is not mocked. Whatsoever a man sows, that shall he also reap. And just because he's God's man, he won't escape, especially when he's playing fast and loose. Now, that's not an isolated case in the Word of God. Very briefly, let me mention some others. There's the story of David. David committed an awful sin, and let's not play it down. It was awful. God said it was awful. And why do you think it's awful? Because the Word of God says it's awful, my beloved. But the thing that David did, the king of Babylon did it every day and got by with it, seemingly. But you see, David is God's man. And there stood that man, Nathan, God's prophet, right before him. And he tells the story of a man that took a little ewe lamb that belonged to a poor man. And David could see the sin in somebody else, but he couldn't see it in himself. And you know, that's our trouble. We have spiritual astigmatism. We can see where the other man is wrong, but we can't see our own. And so this man, David, red-headed fellow that he is, he stands up and he says, if that man's in my kingdom, he shall be punished. Who is he? Took a lot of courage for Nathan to lift his hand and point it and say, thou art the man. It's not my brother nor my sister, but it's me, O Lord. And so this man, David, could have had Nathan executed, but he didn't. He went immediately to God in confession. And one of the greatest confessions that's recorded in the Word of God is this confession of David. Psalm 51, have mercy upon me, O God, according to thy loving kindness, according unto the multitude of thy tender mercies, blot out my transgressions. Listen to him again, verse 7, purge me with hyssop, and I shall be clean. Wash me, and I shall be whiter than snow. And then listen to him again. Cast me not away from thy presence. Take not thy Holy Spirit from me. Restore unto me the joy of thy salvation, and uphold me with thy free spirit. He confessed it. But you see, God said, be not deceived. God is not mocked. David, you can't get by with it. Have you read the rest of David's story? I'm afraid a great many people just see this one blot on an otherwise outstanding life. From that day on, God took him to the woodshed, put the lash on his back, and as far as the Word of God is concerned, he never took the lash off of his back. He had done a disgraceful thing in breaking up another man's home. Read what happened to David's daughter. He did an awful thing in murdering another man. Read what happened to Absalom, the boy he loved above everything else in life. God said, David, you don't get by with it. The interesting thing is, I can't find anywhere where David cries out to God. I feel like saying, oh, God, let him alone. You've hit him enough. But David never said that. He said, as the hart panteth after the water brook, so panteth my soul after thee, O God, regardless I'm coming to you. I want to be right with you. Oh, how we need that deep working of the Spirit of God today in the lives of Christians who are in sin. I tell you, God still has a woodshed, and he still uses it. Then we find this man, David, never crying out to God. Never did he cry out to God. He's not the only one. You come to the New Testament and somebody says, well, when you get to the New Testament, it's different. No, it's not. Peter says to the Lord Jesus in the upper room, I'll die for you. He denied him that night, denied him three times. But our Lord said, Peter, there's a law that operates. You will be crucified. And he was. Peter, when he was crucified, tradition says, asked that his head be put down. He says, I'm not worthy to die like my Lord died. Paul the Apostle stood one day, a young man, and saw another young man, that first martyr of the church, and he's responsible for his death. They put the clothes at the feet of this young Pharisee, Saul. And that young man saw that man stoned to death and gave the word for it. Now on the Damascus Road, he comes to Christ and somebody says, well, his sins are forgiven. Yes, they are. He's a child of God. Yes, he is. But you forgot there is a law of God that says, be not deceived. God is not mocked. For whatsoever a man sows, that shall he also reap. But will he go through that? Yes, he will. Follow him. First missionary journey. Comes to Antioch of Pisidia. And then the hatred is building up against him. And finally, the crowd take him out and the mob stones him to death. Was he dead? Listen to him. Paul says, I knew a man once. You did, Paul? Who was he? I'm the man. I knew a man once. He was caught up to the third heaven. You mean you were caught up to the third heaven? Yes. When? When they took me outside of Lystra, yonder in the Galatian country, and stoned me to death. Were you dead, Paul? Yes. Did God raise you from the dead? Yes. The young man that had seen Stephen stoned to death has the same thing happen to him. We're told today that if we would judge ourselves, we'd not be judged. God says he doesn't want to do this, but if you and I won't deal with that which is wrong in our lives, God will. Where did the prodigal son get his whipping when he came home? No. There was a fatted calf there. There was a robe. There was a ring. There was a banquet. There was joy when he came home. He got an awful whipping in the far country because God says, whatsoever you sow, you're going to reap. Let me come back now with Jacob. There came a day when God closed in with Jacob yonder at the brook Jabbok. I stood there and I thought of that man. He had played fast and loose. He had been a disgrace to God, but he was God's man. He was a prodigal son now coming home. And God says, Jacob, you can't go on living like this. And that night, God moved in on him. A man wrestled with him that night, broke his leg, but God got him that night because he is God's man. This inexorable and inflexible law that knows no exceptions is one of the greatest proofs this morning that God is not dead, my beloved. It's operating today. Justin the apostate, I referred to him. Oh, how that brutal Roman hated Christians. And he found out that they were in his army. He found out a young commander in his army was a Christian. He brought him in. He took him and flogged him and then ready to kill him. And he said to him, calling him by name, where is your carpenter now? Justin thought he was dead. And this young officer said, sir, he's making a coffin for the emperor. And he was. Well, that young man was killed, became a martyr. But the next day out on the field of battle, this man who thought he was invulnerable, was mortally wounded, and as he fell on the battlefield, he reached into his breast, which covered with blood, put in his finger and flung it into the air and said, "Thou hast won, O Galilean, thou hast won." And he fell back dead because he always wins. My friend, may I say to you, God is not dead. He's still moving, and he's moving in the nations of the world today. We're trying today to build a great society without a so great salvation. We're trying to have peace today without the Prince of Peace. And God says, "There is no peace, saith my God, to the wicked." And my friend, we can't have peace today. After World War II, we became big brother to the world. We sent our dollars abroad to buy friends and peace. We worshiped the almighty dollar, and we thought the world would worship it, but they didn't. They didn't buy our line. We wanted to live in peace and plenty at home, surfeited with materialism. Security and sin was what we wanted, and we forgot God. We did a good job of forgetting him. Oh, we were religious, having a form of godliness but denying the power thereof. Church membership after the war climbed like a thermometer in August in a cornfield in Illinois. We produced synthetic saints. They were as phony as $3 bills. And today we have a tremendous church membership all over this land. And right now liberalism is confessing that it is bankrupt today. They humanize the Lord Jesus Christ. They naturalize the Bible. They socialize the gospel. They devitalize salvation, immunize the cross, emasculated regeneration and fumigated sin. And they reply today redemption as if it's a cosmetic. That's all in the world today. That they're after is just as little as possible. We've forgotten God. What about fundamentalism? Well, we've made quite a few religious clubs today filled with spiritual snobs. We're afraid to venture forth into an evil world today. Fundamentalism today needs to begin to reach out, my beloved, and not be satisfied with our little religious clubs today. May I say to you, where are Christians today taking stands on moral issues? Right here in Los Angeles, I noticed coming in yesterday on the train that a politician, and you have to admit he's a politician, running for office, has spoken out against an immoral art display. Why aren't Christians today, individual Christians, speaking out today? Where are the laymen today to stand for God in this hour? We have a lot of Christian chickens. Well, we do not seem to have the courage today. The only thing we criticize today is the preacher, and we only do that in certain little groups. But we don't take a stand for those things today that Christians should be taking a stand on. Oh, today to get in the arena of life and stand for God. My friend, this morning, God is alive and he's moving in the affairs of the world today. I honestly don't think he's attending church right now. But our Lord said to those religious leaders in his day, and I think he'd say it to us this morning, "Ye search the scriptures, for in them ye think ye have eternal life, and they are they which testify of me." And then that wail that came from his soul, "And ye will not come to me that ye might have life." And then listen to him, "If ye believe not that I am he, ye shall die in your sins." God is not dead, but you and I are. And life is only through him today. I close. I had the privilege of, while I was away, of doing something that I very seldom am able to do. I was with two millionaires. One was in Illinois, a man that met us at the train the other morning at 4:30 in the morning, turned a car over to us. He told me when I was there before his story. He and I sat waiting for the train late at night. He told me how, as a young man, he played fast and loose. And he said, my one desire was to get rich. And he said, I accumulated a fortune, $1 million. And he lost every dime of it. He became bitter, went into farther into sin. And then through a wonderful miracle, he came to Christ. And he says, when I came to him, I no longer wanted to become rich. But he's worth $1 million today. His friends say in Peoria that he has a Midas touch. Now, I guess he's in a dozen businesses, that he can't touch a thing, doesn't turn to gold. He said to me, oh, how God dealt with me. And then he brought me to himself. You don't beat him. The dice of the gods are loaded. And our God says, don't roll them with me. I know exactly how they're coming up. And they're not coming up in your favor. Don't play with me. Be not deceived. God is not mocked. For whatsoever man sows, that shall he also reap. The other man was down in Florida. He's retired. Lovely, cultured, refined man and his lovely wife. He told me, he said, I was saved late in life. He never missed a morning service or an evening. He said, I never had Bible study before. Friends, you don't know how wonderful it is to teach folk that have never had Bible study. They came up to me that last evening, and she said to me, tears in her eyes, she says, I can't tell you what this week's meant to us. If I did, I'd break down. She held onto my hand for a moment, turned and walked away. Then he, in a very wonderful way, he said, you know, I came to God late in life. I look back upon my life in which I spent just making money. Oh, he said, if I could only go back and live it over, be not deceived. God is not mocked. Whatsoever a man sows, that shall he also reap. You sow corn, you get corn. You sow oats, you get oats. You sow wild oats, and I guarantee you, you'll get wild oats. And you'll get an abundant crop. Chickens do come home to roost.
0: 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I'm Steve Schwartz, praying this blessing over you from 2 Thessalonians 3, verse 5. May the Lord direct your hearts into the love of God and into the patience

0: a wonderful event, and it's more of a family gathering. So we'll be sitting at tables together, talking with each other, enjoying food. And that's really tied back to the history of Juneteenth. That's how celebrations were done. It was really coming together in that family type atmosphere. So that's what we're going to do on Monday the 15th.
1: Okay, so you said it's kind of limited as far as space goes. Is there still room, and where do people get their tickets?
0: Yes, there is still room. If they go to iowajuneteenth.org and click events, all of the events we have will be coming up. Just click that soiree, and then you can get your tickets there.
1: Okay, so after the soiree, which one happens?
0: So then after the soiree, then the next event that we're going to have is the Juneteenth Jubilee. That will be Thursday the 18th. At the State Historical Building, beautiful place to have that event. We will recognize our community award winners, our essay contest winners. That also is more of a larger family conversation type feel. We're bypassing having like the main speaker and giving you an opportunity to talk to the people at your table. So we ask you some questions that we want you all to talk about. It gives you an opportunity to get to know people, like, hey, where their thinking is at. It might even be able to give you an opportunity to say, hey, have you ever thought about this? So it's a really nice way to just talk. We will be highlighting some of our caterers of color there as well. So you'll get some, not a full course meal, but you will get some great appetizers and something just to kind of get your stomach just a little full. And we'll be doing that event on the 18th, 5 p.m. is social hour, 6 p.m. is the actual event, but that is our Juneteenth Jubilee. Some people may know it as the Community Builders Appreciation Banquet. So we did do a name change, but it's a lovely evening to be able to come and just connect with others.
1: And see, I actually like the whole taste from different caterers thing, because number one, it exposes more people.
0: Yes.
1: So you get to know more of who's in the community and who you can hire later. But I also love that, let's be honest, you're going to get more full probably than you would from, oh, look, I got to choose chicken or fish or whatever.
0: Exactly.
1: Instead, you get to really try things and experience that together. I also love the no general speaker, because you are recognizing people that night, right?
0: Right.
1: But no general speaker, and giving people a chance to, the word network is so overused, I don't love it, but to really converse and get to know one another. And maybe you're not sitting at a table full of people you know.
0: Yeah, and that's the goal. We don't want you to be with, you know, tables you know. We know that there will be sponsors that, of course, you know, they'll all sit together, but it will give you an opportunity to kind of connect with people. And we wanted to try something that was non-traditional. Speakers are normally the norm. You want that keynote there. This is our second year going without a keynote. It's worked really, really well. We give things to members of the audience, and they'll walk away with some things that will be really cool. I won't tell you what it is, but it does come out to be pretty neat. And we did it last year, and we got a really great response.
1: Okay, that's a really good teased one. I like that very much. And having recently gone to an event where people were being given awards, and they did each been given 5 minutes to talk, and the next thing you know, this guy went on for 25 minutes. And no one stopped him. I would like to thank you for no general speaker. I'm just going to be honest.
0: Oh, yeah. And anyone who gets an award, we do have a nice way of, like, I tell each person, you've got 2 minutes to speak. And then as we see you going, well, we got someone that will come up there. But most people are really good about that, which is why it allows the evening to move along and not feel like it's a very long evening.
1: Yeah, I love that. Absolutely. So, again, your website so people can buy their Jubilee tickets?
0: Yes, that will be iowajuneteenth.org, all one word.
1: Okay. And then you're doing a fun thing. That's one of the things about Juneteenth, is it's a mix of all the things, right?
0: Yeah.
1: You expect to at some point end up sitting around a table with people. You expect to get to meet up with people, but you also have fun with Juneteenth.
0: We do.
1: And so you're going to be at Topgolf on the 19th.
0: Yes, we're going to be at Topgolf on the 19th. We will be at Topgolf in the morning from 9 to noon. You'll get a full breakfast. So come out for the breakfast. You'll get a full breakfast. You'll be able to, you know, play golf with others. It is Topgolf, but it's very popular. And it's just a nice opportunity to just have fun. No pressure. I mean, we are giving out prizes, but no pressure for you to come out and just enjoy some time, you know, with friends, coworkers, however it might be. Also, it's a federal holiday, so some people will have that day off. So we encourage you to sign up for that. You can do that at iowajuneteenth.org by clicking events. And this is going down to the outing, and you can get your tickets there.
1: Oh, if you have worst golfer, I'm totally getting that prize. I love it so much. So then it comes up to the 20th, which is the biggest event of Juneteenth in Des Moines. It is Neighbor's Day. It happens right down the street here from me.
0: Yeah.
1: In Western Gateway Park, which I like to think of as like the festival row, because all the major festivals, the big deals in town happen right down here.
0: Yes, they do.
1: So June 20th, Neighbors Day. Tell people how that day kind of runs.
0: Yeah, so that day runs with, you know, first thing in the morning, vendors are getting set up. The event doesn't start until noon. And so when noon kicks off, we always kick it off with the Black National Anthem that is sung. That kind of gets us going. Once that is done, it literally will be jam-packed with entertainment, poetry, music, you name it. The stage is going to be running all day. If you love the Icerettes, they are going to be there. We will have a whole event schedule that we will put out here so people can see. You know, sometimes you want to come to those particular few performances. That will be through our social media page. So make sure to like our page on Facebook. It's just Iowa Juneteenth. You can also go to iowajuneteenth.org. There will be small business owners out there. There will be sponsors. There will be an activity space for the kids. So we've got the bounce houses and the kids can have fun. We're right in the backyard of the Central Library. So if you ever need to go in there and read a little bit, come back out. But we have so many different things happening. But I just love the fact that it will be an opportunity to showcase people. You'll have an opportunity to pour into other businesses. There will be people there selling their food. So all of the things that you would want to do that you would see at other festivals, you will be able to see this at our Neighbors Day event.
1: One of the things I love about an event like Juneteenth, and particularly Juneteenth, is that you get to meet up with people who are doing businesses that maybe you do business with other people, and there's nothing wrong with that, but you find out all of a sudden there are people closer to you, yes, or in your community, or, and this is actually what I find most often, somebody's related to somebody.
0: Yep.
1: And you could have been doing business with a friend's cousin or whatever. So it's a great opportunity to go in there and really dive down into the things you need or the people you need to meet or get involved in the organizations that go beyond just the month of Juneteenth.
0: Yeah, it is. It's a great opportunity to meet those, I call those local small business owners who maybe they're not in a brick and mortar yet. And these are the opportunities that they take, not just our event, but they take, you know, other events that happen where they're like, hey, this is an opportunity to showcase ourselves. So we really pride ourselves on being able to do that because we know that, like, they need exposure too. You're also going to see someone on the stage who they don't get on the big stage, but it's like, I get a chance to be on this stage doing these things. So everything that you see that day will be with individuals who you may not have seen or known before. And then maybe because of coming to the event, like you said, you'll want to continue to do business with them. You'll want to get them to come to your events. We all have events. I feel like someone else is going to have an event. They're going to go, I remember I heard that person on stage, or I seen that person that had that booth there. You'll have an opportunity to be able to connect, and we're able to connect you with those individuals as well.
1: And I want to remind everybody, as they go to those things and they make those connections, you're like, I'll give you exposure. No, exposure doesn't pay the bills.
0: That's right.
1: So please, always when you go and meet up with people and you think about doing business with them, go ahead and spend those dollars, because it all just circles back to you sooner or later, whether it be financially or just frankly karmically. So
0: exactly.
1: It's a great chance to get out and support people. Definitely. Now, as much as Neighbors Day, getting in is absolutely free. Bring a few dollars, because those vendors are going to have things available for you to take home. And there will be other opportunities to support the community out there.
0: There will. Yeah, you do want to bring a few dollars with you. You want to be able to pour into the businesses. That's why they're there. You know, they want to be there. Of course, they want to showcase who they are, but they'll love it more if you buy something, or if you're like some of my family members, they bring enough money so they can put a little here and a little there and a little everywhere, so that everyone gets a little bit of something going on there. So yeah, make sure you come out and support. It is a free event, so you don't have to pay to get in, but we do want you to be able to come out there and support those vendors who will be there on that day.
1: Well, Juneteenth here in Central Iowa, it is Iowa Juneteenth, so people really come from all over the state. A month-long celebration, really, of the final emancipation of those who were enslaved in 1865 on June 19th. Please look up the history. It's absolutely fascinating and also a little heart-wrenching, quite frankly, as a person who loves history. So we're talking about happy stuff, though, in that Juneteenth is a celebration. So many things coming up. Duana, again, before we wrap up today, give people your website. And are you just on Facebook, or are you other social media for them to follow along?
0: Yeah, so we're on Facebook and we're on Instagram. You can even catch us on LinkedIn. Make sure you just, IA Juneteenth is normally what you'll do there. If you're getting on our website, it's iowajuneteenth.org. If you want to send us an email, it's iowajuneteenth@gmail.com. We would love if you want to volunteer to send us an email. We would be able to do that for you and get you connected with all of the different events. But whatever you would like to do, you can see it on that page. 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So just check out the website. It will give you everything. And we also try to highlight other events happening across the state of Iowa. So when you click that events tab, click Iowa events, you'll see some information there as well.
1: You literally led me to where I was going next, which was, how do you volunteer? And if you can't volunteer, how do you financially support? So you nailed it. You got me there already. Give your website one more time before we wrap up today.
0: Yes, the website is iowajuneteenth.org.
1: Duana, thank you so much for the endless hard work you've done to not only make this event great over time, but to keep it going.
0: Thank you.
1: Duana Bradley has been my guest. Juneteenth, Iowa Juneteenth to be specific. Events are happening in this coming week, and then June 20th is the big day, Neighbors Day. 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
6: Someone may be saying at this point, now, wait a minute, we're in the Old Testament here, aren't we? Isn't it the case that the fear of the Lord is an Old Testament idea? Isn't it the case that people feared God in the Old Testament and then they kind of outgrew that, shook it off, and started to love God in the New Testament? And shouldn't we be doing the same?
7: Welcome to Open the Bible Weekend with Pastor Colin Smith. And Colin, last time we began a message called Cultivate the Right Kind of Fear. So obviously, we are as believers in Christ to cultivate some sense of fear of the Lord. And we obviously can find the fear of the Lord in the Old Testament. But what about the New Testament?
8: Oh, it's quite explicit in the New Testament. 1 Peter chapter 2 and verse 17 says quite clearly, honor everyone, love the brotherhood, fear God. That's a New Testament command, fear God. That couldn't be simpler or clearer. So the principle of the fear of the Lord, that's the beginning of wisdom, carries right throughout the whole Bible. There's one God. He never changes, and we come to know him in and through his Son, Jesus Christ. What's important is for us to distinguish between the right and the wrong kind of fear. Perfect love casts out fear, and yet the fear of the Lord, which we're to cultivate, is the beginning of wisdom. We're going to look at how to cultivate the right kind of fear, the fear of the Lord, from the book of Deuteronomy today.
7: We are in chapter 5, so grab a Bible, join us there if you can, as we continue the message, Cultivate the Right Kind of Fear. Here is Pastor Colin.
6: My case today is that we desperately, desperately, desperately need to rediscover what the fear of the Lord in the Bible is, and especially if our only construct in our minds has been that love and fear are alternatives, and therefore that fear can have no place in the Christian life. And I know of no better place for us to learn this today than Deuteronomy chapter 5. Because this whole chapter, and indeed I think we could say the whole book of Deuteronomy, is designed to teach us the fear of the Lord. Now I hope you have it open in front of you. Notice that it begins with the Ten Commandments. You say, don't they occur somewhere else in the Bible? Yeah, of course they do, back in Exodus in chapter 20. But that was 40 years before Mount Sinai. God had come down and had given the commandments to the earlier generation. But you remember, as we saw last time, that in the 40 years that followed Mount Sinai, when God gave the commandments, Exodus chapter 20, all the people of fighting age and older, they all died out over the 40 years. And so now the people who are listening to Moses, like us as we're hearing his word today, they were all folks who were not born when God gave the Ten Commandments. They were not present at Mount Sinai. So Moses in Deuteronomy in chapter 5, as he lays out these commandments, he is simply telling a generation 40 years after Mount Sinai what had happened. He is telling them something that was before their lifetime. This is the second giving of the law, and that is, of course, why the book is called Deuteronomy. The commands for a new generation. But what I want every parent to notice today is that he does not only give the Ten Commandments. Not enough to teach the Ten Commandments. From verse 22 onwards, having given the Ten Commandments, what's he doing? He is introducing this younger generation to the God who gave the Ten Commandments. This God of such awesome power. This God into whose hands it would be a fearful thing to fall. This God who is a consuming fire. Notice what he says from verse 22 as he describes the scene. The whole event is absolutely terrifying. It is apocalyptic. Try and imagine the movie. Darkness. The blast of trumpets. The sound of a voice that is amplified so loud that you can hardly bear to hear it. But overwhelming all of this, and impressed 40 years after the event on Moses' mind and heart, as it would be impressed on the mind and heart of anyone who saw it, was this massive ball of fire that came down and rested on the mountain of Sinai. It so dominates Moses' account that it's right there in every verse. Verse 22, the Lord spoke out of the fire. Verse 23, the mountain was ablaze with fire. Verse 24, today we have heard his voice out of the fire. Verse 25, they said, the great fire will consume us and we will die if we hear the voice of the Lord any longer. Verse 26, what mortal man has ever heard the voice of God speaking out of the fire as we have and survived? The book of Hebrews tells us in chapter 12 that this was so terrifying that even Moses said, I am trembling with fear. And that fear that pressed into Moses' psyche on that day, he now describes to a new generation who had not been at Sinai because he wants them to see and feel the awesome presence of a holy God. Do you know what was happening when the fire of God came down on Sinai? God's people caught a glimpse of the day of judgment. The judge of all the earth came down and they saw his holy fire. They felt his power. The earth shaking. Terror. They were able to say, this God is our God. Look who he is. And look what he has saved us from, because we were in his presence and we lived. But God knows that even an experience as intense as that wears off fast. Remember that Moses went up the mountain, and what happened within just a few weeks? People are taking off their rings and their gold, and what are they doing? They're casting the golden calf. And so God says, verse 29, oh, that their hearts, oh, that this generation's heart would be inclined to fear me so that it may go well with them and with their children forever. You see, it's got to be more than hearing a sermon on the fearing the Lord. It's got to be more than memorizing a few verses about being fearful to fall into the hand of the living God or our God being a consuming fire. It's got to be more than simply learning the Ten Commandments and living a conservative life in which you try and remain within them. This is the word of God to this new generation who did not see the fire, and God says, oh, I want the fear of the Lord to be within them because I so want it to go well with them and with their children. So folks, if you were in the world of thinking that all cholesterol is bad, as it were, and you thought, you know, all fear is bad, I hope you're really seeing now that there is a fear that love brings us into. The redeemed people of God in awe in his presence, seeing that they live despite the nearness of that fire. I hope you see that there is a kind of fear that plays a critical role in the Christian life, and that it is the kind of thing that we ought to cultivate. A fear that love removes. Maybe you've got a lot of that in you. But a fear that love brings, what have you got of that in you?
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6: Let me offer to you at astonishing speed 7 reasons to cultivate the fear of the Lord. You ready? I want you to see how far this goes. I want you to see that this isn't a side theme in the Bible, that it goes everywhere. It's transforming. 7 reasons to cultivate the fear of the Lord. Number 1. Everyone will get this one, I'm sure. If you were to write them down yourself, I think most of us would get this. Fearing the Lord will give you wisdom. You know, many times in the Bible it says, the fear of the Lord is the beginning of wisdom. What that's saying is simply this. When God carries weight in your life, you will be on the path of making wise decisions. When you're asking the question, how does God see what I'm doing now? How does he view what I'm saying? What I'm thinking, say in the light of eternity when I will stand in his holy presence. With this kind of fear, you will make the right decisions. Without it, you'll make the wrong decisions. Without the fear of the Lord, you'll go on the wrong path. You will mess up your life. But the more you cultivate the fear of the Lord, it will be for you the beginning of wisdom. Number 2, fearing the Lord will keep you from sin. Exodus chapter 20, in the first giving of the commandments, Moses says, do not be afraid. God has come to test you so that the fear of God will be with you to keep you from sinning. This is wonderful. The effect of a godly fear in your life keeping you from sinning. If you're in a car and the traffic in front of you suddenly slows up, you are so glad that you've got good brakes. They will save you from disaster. And the fear of the Lord is a brake against sin. It holds you back. If there is too much sin in your life, there is too little fear of the Lord in your soul. To fear the Lord means that you learn to act as if you could see the fire on the mountain. You feel an impulse to sin, but you say to yourself, how can I do that when this God is watching? The more you know the fear of the Lord, the stronger your defense against sin will be. Can I make a quick, but I feel I should do this today, particular application? There is a great deal of conversation going on these days about suicide, and especially amongst young people. And some of you have come to a place that you felt was so dark that you even contemplated the possibility of taking your own life. And the fear of God held you back. Thank God for that. It restrained you. You had some sense. I have to stand in the presence of Almighty God. I am so glad for multiple reasons that I learned when I was a little boy it is a fearful thing to fall into the hands of the living God, because our God is a consuming fire. I need that. I need a break on what's in this heart. Don't you? Number three, fearing the Lord will motivate you in evangelism. Paul says in 2 Corinthians 5:11, it's since we know what it is to fear the Lord that we try to persuade men. And he's talking about the work of evangelism there. And what does it spring from? He said, well, it springs from our knowledge of the fear of the Lord in the first instance. You see what Paul is saying? We've seen the holy fire. We have felt the weight of judgment that is to come in our own lives. This is why we have gone to Jesus Christ. This is why we are with Jesus Christ. And since we know what it is to fear God, that's why we try to persuade men. Folks, love and fear are inseparable companions. That's why later he says the love of Christ constrains us. But notice first he says it's because we fear God that we persuade men. Don't neglect that. A church that ceases to believe in hell may do a great deal of good in humanitarian and social action, but it will not evangelize for long. It is men and women who have seen the fire on the mountain and have learned the fear of the Lord who will be compelled to declare the unique glory of his one and only Son. Number four, fearing the Lord will elevate your worship. Now, it goes everywhere, the whole of the Christian life. Hebrews chapter 12 and verse 28. Let us be thankful and so worship God, how? Acceptably with reverence and with awe. And folks, you know, where the fear of the Lord is lost, what happens? Worship is trivialized and adoration becomes entertainment. But when a congregation becomes gripped by a massive vision of the glory of God, when God's people can say, we have seen the glory of God in the face of Jesus Christ, what happens then? Worship is lifted. God's people come before him with reverence and with awe. Number five, fearing the Lord will make you more like Jesus. You say, did Jesus walk in this path of fearing the Lord? I mean, would that be for Jesus? Listen to these words of prophecy about him from Isaiah chapter 11 and verse 2. The Spirit of the Lord will rest on him. This is a messianic prophecy. And then the Spirit is described. The Spirit of knowledge and the Spirit of the fear of the Lord. Can you see that? That the Holy Spirit is described as the Spirit of the fear of the Lord, for this is what he brings. And then it is said of the Savior that he will delight in the fear of the Lord. He finds joy in this holy awe of the Father that makes him say, it's my food to do your will. Number six, fearing the Lord will deliver you from all other fears. Now, this is marvelous. And it's a truth that comes many times in the Bible, especially Psalm 112. Everyone who struggles with fear, Psalm 112 is a most marvelous psalm. It begins by saying, blessed is the man who fears the Lord. So you say, oh, I don't know. I don't want to go to a psalm that's talking about fearing the Lord. Ah, but wait and see what it says. Blessed is the man who fears the Lord. And then verse 8, it says, here's the effect. His heart is secure and he will have no fear. In fact, it even says he will not live in the fear of receiving bad news. I'm not going to go through this next week saying, oh, what's that news going to be? Because if he fears the Lord, he finds the strength in Christ to face the news that may come this week. That's why one of the great hymns that has been sung in the past has this line, fear him, you saints, and you will then have nothing else to fear. Fears rise as our fear of the Lord diminishes. Fears diminish as our fear of the Lord increases. Knowing this God is for you, that would put strength into you to face whatever is happening for you this week. And here's number 7. Fearing the Lord will lead you to seek the mediator. And that is exactly what happens right there in Deuteronomy chapter 5. The people say in verse 25 to Moses, this great fire will consume us and we're going to die if we hear the voice of the Lord our God any longer. They're just amazed that they've seen this fire and survived it. And so they say to Moses in verse 27, go near and listen to all that the Lord our God says and then tell us whatever God says and we will listen and obey. I love that. Here's the whole crowd and they're saying, hey, you go. You go up. Just let us stay here. You go. And Moses says right there in verse 5, at that time, I stood between you and the Lord. And I just want you to notice here what God says there in verse 28. The Lord heard what you spoke to me. That's the Lord heard the people say, Moses, you go up, you go up. We need someone to go there for us. The Lord heard what you said, and the Lord said to me, everything they said was good. You see what the Lord's saying? I'm so glad they've seen the need of a mediator. I'm so glad that having glimpsed the awesome glory of the holy fire, that they see that no man romps into heaven on his own, but that I need a mediator, someone who can go up, or better, someone who has come down. When you see the fire on the mountain, when you see the holiness of God in its awesome fear, when you see that it is a fearful thing to fall into the hands of the living God and that our God is a consuming fire, you will have no question in your mind that you need a mediator, and you will embrace Jesus Christ quickly and gladly and fully and completely. And we have a better place than Sinai to learn the fear that love brings. That place is called Calvary, where the fire of God's awesome judgment on my sin and on your sin came on the Lord Jesus Christ himself, and he entered your hell. We worship at your feet where wrath and mercy meet, and a guilty world is washed in love's pure stream. Then he rises from the dead, ascends into heaven. You remember something amazing that happened, and with this we close. The day of Pentecost, they're all gathered in one place, and suddenly these believers hear the blowing of a violent wind, and it comes from heaven, and it fills the whole house where they are sitting. And what happens next? What seemed like, do you remember? Tongues of fire came down. Imagine the terror of that. And rested on each of them. Almighty God is with them, and he does not consume them. They are in Christ, and the presence of the Holy One has come to empower them for life and to bring them into glory. What do you know of this fear of the Lord in your life? Oh, you've been talking so much about how to get rid of all your fears, and there is a fear that love removes, and that's very important. But what about the fear that love brings? What do you know about the fear of the Lord? There's a wonderful prayer that David prayed that you can make your own with me right now. It's from Psalm 86 and verse 11. Give me an undivided heart that I may fear your name.
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8: 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It shows that hope comes from God. It comes to us through the Lord Jesus Christ, and it comes to us by His marvelous grace. 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
12: When we're serving the Lord, we can expect opposition. Since the world persecuted Jesus, it's also going to persecute us. Often in Scripture, we see human persecution, like against Zerubbabel when he was rebuilding the temple in the book of Ezra. Or certainly we saw Paul, who experienced a lot of persecution in his time of serving the Lord. But we also have spiritual persecution, those forces of darkness that we don't see that are moving around all the time. Because these forces of darkness want to stop us from doing God's will here on earth and for living for God. In Daniel chapter 10, we're going to see the power of these evil forces and be reminded of our need for God and His help, as well as sending His angels to intercede for us. Because the goal of angels, according to Hebrews 1:14, we're told that angels, are they not ministering spirits sent out to render service for the sake of those who will inherit eternal salvation? So let's seek God and His help with angels as we struggle through the spiritual warfare that we have and will experience.
13: I'm co-host Jackie Sailors. Daniel 10 is the supernatural setting up and preparation for Daniel to receive his last prophetic vision. It comes at another time when Daniel has been fasting, a 21-day time of denial of the flesh and mourning. Suddenly, he sees something no one else sees, something that his companions don't see, but feel enough of a sense of dread that they run off, leaving Daniel all alone. Then Daniel sees an amazing being. Who is this who has come to speak to him, and why? What does he learn about God's timing and the amazing unseen spiritual warfare going on in the heavenly places, which directly affects the current and future of what happens here on earth? As we answer those questions about Daniel, we will gain insight into our own relationship with the Lord, the spiritual forces that currently surround us, and what God has planned for the future, which is unfolding before us today.
12: When Daniel receives this vision, it doesn't happen in Daniel chapter 10. What we see in Daniel chapter 10 is the spiritual warfare, because the vision will be revealed later in Daniel chapter 11. So let's begin with Daniel chapter 10, verse 1. In the third year of Cyrus, king of Persia, so that's 536 BC, Daniel's about 84 years old, a message was revealed to Daniel. Now that's important for us to understand. God's the one who reveals messages to us. In Daniel 2:12, we were told that it is God who reveals the profound and hidden things. It's God that we need to seek to reveal the truths, not anybody else. And Daniel was clearly seeking him in humility, in prayer. And shouldn't we do that also, to see what God will reveal, what God will show us, and what God wants to do? But the point here is Daniel never quit. He never gave up. He never retired. He kept seeking the Lord. And so God kept revealing to Daniel, because that's what he had done all of his life. And it says, a message was revealed to Daniel, who was named Belshazzar. And the message was, first of all, true. Secondly, one of great conflict. Third, he understood the message. And fourth, he had an understanding of the vision.
13: Obviously, God is understanding from the Lord. It's a supernatural vision. It's a supernatural imparting of the understanding.
12: We see in the next verse that Daniel had been seeking God again. He says, in those days, I, Daniel, had been mourning for 3 entire weeks. I didn't eat any tasty food, nor did meat or wine enter my mouth, nor did I use ointment at all until the entire 3 weeks were completed. On the 24th day of the first month, while I was by the banks of the great river, that is the Tigris. Let's look at what he's just said. It was on the 24th of the first month. If we go back and look in Exodus, we see that the first month of the Jewish calendar was Nisan. It was the 14th day of Nisan that the Jews celebrated the feast of Passover. But clearly they're not celebrating those feasts while they're in captivity. So he could have been mourning because the people weren't able to celebrate the Feast of Passover.
13: And he gets this wonderful revelation, again, because he humbles himself before the Lord. And as a result, he gets answers from the Lord.
12: So we see in Daniel 10, starting in verse 5, I lifted my eyes and looked, and behold, there was a certain man, dressed in linen, whose waist was girded with a belt of pure gold of Uphaz. His body was like beryl. His face had the appearance of lightning. His eyes were like flaming torches. His arms and his feet like the gleam of polished brass. And the sound of his words like the sound of a tumult. Well, if you go back to the book of Revelation, that sounds like Jesus, because Jesus is described very much the same way. And the fact that he's dressed in linen, that was the garb of the high priest. Jesus, though he is our king from the tribe of Judah, he's also our high priest from the tribe of Levi. So Daniel says, now I, Daniel, alone saw the vision. Well, the men who were with me did not see the vision. Nevertheless, a great dread fell on them, and they ran away to hide themselves. Kind of sounds like Paul on the road to Damascus when nobody else saw the vision, but he did. So I was left alone and saw this great vision. Yet no strength was left in me, for my natural color turned to a deathly pallor, and I retained no strength. But I heard the sound of his words, and as soon as I heard the sound of his words, I fell into a deep sleep on my face, with my face to the ground. Then behold, a hand touched me and set me trembling on my hands and knees. He said to me, O Daniel, man of high esteem, understand the words that I'm about to tell you, and stand upright, for I have now been sent to you. And when he had spoken the words to me, I stood up trembling. Yes, because God answers prayer. Then he said to me, do not be afraid, Daniel. From the first day that you set your heart on understanding this and on humbling yourselves before your God, your words were heard, and I have come in response to your words. Isn't that awesome? From the first time, again he's called an upright servant. He's humble and upright, a man of high esteem. And because of that, God is answering his prayer the first day that Daniel prayed. Now, how often do we wait to have our prayers answered? They don't usually come on the first day of our prayer, but God's timing is always perfect.
13: Just thinking about how he humbled himself and the scriptures that talk about those who are humble will be exalted. Daniel has the appropriate response to seeing this heavenly being. He's in awe.
12: And then Daniel, we find out why he didn't receive the answer to the prayer the minute he prayed and it was sent from God. Because in Daniel 10:13, after Daniel had been told that his words had been heard and that the angel had come in response to his words, Daniel's told, "But the prince of the kingdom of Persia was withstanding me for 21 days. Then behold, Micah, one of the chief priests, came to help me, for I had been left there with the king of Persia. Now I have come to give you an understanding of what will happen to your people in the latter days, for the vision pertains to the days yet future." Once he was sent to answer Daniel's prayer, he was fighting a spiritual battle in the heavenlies. He was fighting the prince of Persia, it says here, and the only way he could defeat him was through the help of Michael. Michael is the archangel of the Jews. He is the prince of the heavens who stands watch over Israel. This angel needed him to withstand the spiritual forces that were going on in the heavenlies. We don't see those spiritual battles taking place, so it's hard to pray against them. We're dealing with a spiritual realm out there that wants to do everything they can to destroy us. Just look at how Satan appeared to Jesus and tried to tempt him in the wilderness so that Jesus would follow Satan instead of doing what he was called to do here on earth. Satan will not give up. His demons will not give up. They will fight a spiritual battle until the end comes.
13: And we're shown here that there is actual spiritual warfare going on. It's described very well. There's opposition going on, and he needs help. So he has help from Michael, the prince of God's people, and he's able to get through and come to Daniel with this message. But look at all of the opposition in the heavenlies. Like you said, we don't see, but we feel it. Sometimes we know that we feel the heaviness of that. And so here, God is giving us in his word a description of what actually is going on behind the scenes, things that are really happening, things that we do need to pray about and pray against.
12: And we read about that so many other times in scriptures, such as, why do we have these spiritual struggles? If we go to Ephesians 2:2, we're told that we formerly walked according to the course of this world, according to the prince of the power of the air, of the spirit that is now working in the sons of disobedience. So before we came to know Jesus as our Lord and Savior, we were walking in the ways of darkness, in the spiritual realm against God. We might not have thought we were, but if we're not with God, if we're not for him, we're against him. And if we're against him, we're walking in spiritual darkness. 1 John 5:19 tells us that we know that we are of God and that the whole world lies in the power of the evil one. Until Jesus returns and sets up his reign here on earth, this world is being controlled by Satan. Sin came into the world through Adam and Eve way back in Genesis chapter 3. Through a serpent that was Satan disguising himself as what was then a beautiful creature. He was alive and well then, and once sin entered into the world, he became the god of this world. That's why Jesus needed to conquer him at death, so that he would conquer sin and open the door through his resurrection for us to be able to go into heaven with God for eternity. These spiritual forces have been around since Adam and Eve sinned, and they're going to continue. Even when Jesus returns, we're told in the book of Revelation, chapter 20, that the devil is thrown into the abyss for the 1,000 years that Jesus will reign. But at the end of that 1,000 years, Satan's going to be released. So myriads of people are going to follow him because mankind in their flesh still has a sinful nature. And we will have a propensity to go towards what we want, to put ourselves on our throne, which is going against God.
13: It's so important to recognize the spiritual warfare so that we can battle against things that are not flesh and blood, the Bible says, but spiritual forces in the heavenlies, so that we need God on our side in this spiritual warfare.
12: We're told in John 10:10 that the thief comes only to kill, steal, and destroy. That's all he wants. He doesn't have any liking towards us. He just wants us to be destroyed as he was. So he'll do whatever it takes. He'll offer us whatever we want so that we will follow him. That's what he tried to do with Jesus. He's very cunning, and he's got lots of demons that are at his bidding that will also be there to fight in the spiritual realm to try and destroy us. Let's look at some other scriptures about spiritual battles. In 2 Corinthians 10:4, we're told that the weapons of our warfare are not of the flesh, but divinely powerful for the destruction of fortresses. Think of that. If you have an enemy that has hurt you greatly or done something against you, you want sometimes to get revenge on them. But this tells us right here that the weapons of our warfare are not of the flesh. They're spiritual battles. The spiritual battle is against evil behind this person. It's not against the person. But we tend to look at the flesh and blood. We need to go to the Prince of Peace, seek him, our Jehovah Sabaoth, the God of the host, and have them fight our battles for us. Because we can't. I can't fight Satan and his demons. First of all, I don't always know they're there. And secondly, I have no spiritual ability to fight them. But I do have prayer, and I do have our Almighty God and the angels that he sends out to do his bidding for us, for those who are going to be saved. So actually, just with those two things, I have all the power in the world to fight the evil one.
13: And if we think that we're supposed to be fighting against flesh and blood, we're going to be spinning our wheels and not really getting anywhere and using our energy in the wrong places. So just acknowledging that there is a spirit of evil motivation behind maybe what somebody is doing to us in the flesh, it needs to be elevated. It needs to be given to God.
12: Did you know that Satan disguises himself as an angel of light? That's what we're told in 2 Corinthians 11:14. That's why we need to know God's word. We need to know the truth so we can discern the truth from the false. Back in the olden days, when the government was trying to discern fake currency, instead of showing their officials the fake currency, they trained them to see and feel and smell and know real currency, so that once they felt the fake, they would know it was fake. That's the way it should be for us. We should know God's word so that once we hear something that's just a little bit off, we will know it's not true. And if it's not of God, it's of the God of this world.
13: From the very beginning in the Garden of Eden, Satan was the one who questioned what God said, asked Adam and Eve, did God really say this to you? It shouldn't surprise us. It does. It seems like, oh, how could someone appear as an angel of light who's actually evil? But Satan is clever. The enemy is going to go undercover if he can. He can infiltrate and be much more effective sometimes than if he just presents himself as who he really is. We should expect infiltration, deception, him trying to catch us off our guard.
12: One of Billy Graham's famous stories, when some of his friends, one particular one who was an evangelist like Billy was, started questioning the word of God. There were too many discrepancies they found in it, and so they didn't think the whole word of God could be true, and they told that to Billy. And Billy was ready to start his crusade in Los Angeles. He went up on a mountaintop and was talking to God, put his Bible on a rock, said, God, I need to know if your word is true. And by the end of that discussion with God, he came to the conclusion that this word, this Bible that we have, is the solid word of God, written by God, God breathed, and that every word in it was true and accurate. Because if one word is wrong, then it's all wrong. And Billy said to God, God, I believe with all my heart that this is your word, and I will stand on it the rest of my life. And he did. That's why Billy always said, the Bible says, because he believed it to be the word of God. And that's the truth we need to stand on. Well, going back to the spiritual warfare, we have a great passage in Ephesians 6. Where God tells us we need to put on our spiritual armor because this is a battle. So he says, starting in verse 10 of Ephesians 6, finally, be strong in the Lord and in the strength of his might. Put on all the full armor of God so that you'll be able to stand firm against the schemes of the devil. so much there, but we need to be strong, and we're strong in God's might, not ours, but in His. And then we need to put on God's armor to stand firm, because everything Satan does is a scheme. So in verse 12 it says, "For our struggle is not against flesh and blood, but against the rulers, against the powers, against the world forces of this darkness, against the spiritual forces of darkness in the heavenly places." That's that spiritual.

0: I can't be moved out of that cement. And that cement is the cornerstone, Jesus Christ. He goes on to say in Ephesians 6:14, "Stand firm, therefore, having girded your loins with the truth, and having put on the breastplate of righteousness, and having shod your feet with the preparation of the gospel of peace. In addition to all this, taking up the shield of faith, with which you will be able to extinguish all the flaming missiles of the evil one." Now consider that the shield of faith is our relationship with Jesus Christ, and it is Jesus Christ who extinguishes all those flaming missiles. "And then take up the helmet of salvation and the sword of the Spirit, which is the Word of God." And it's the Word of God that destroys Satan. When Jesus was tempted in the wilderness, every time he came back with Scripture, Satan used Scripture against Jesus, but Jesus knew what was right and what was wrong. And so he used Scripture in the right way to defeat Satan, just with the Word of God. And he ends by saying, "With all prayer and petition, praying at all times in the Spirit." That is the armor of God expressed in Ephesians 6. I know many people who get up every morning, and before they get out of bed, they pray that prayer to put on the armor of God. We don't have heavy armor. We have spiritual armor. And that spiritual armor will save us from the fiery missiles of the evil one, but only if we use them, only if we have a relationship of faith in Jesus Christ, and we have salvation in Jesus Christ, and we have God's Word, the sword of the Spirit. Only when we have the gospel of Jesus Christ as our foundation, only when we have those things can we be protected from the schemes of the devil.
1: So we know what to put on spiritually, and I've heard people say, don't forget to get dressed in the morning.
0: Well, then we can consider a few other verses in Scripture about overcoming Satan. 1 John 4:4 tells us, "You are from God, little children, and have overcome them, because greater is he that's in you than he that's in the world." We are overcomers. We have God in our lives. Again, if we have appropriated the full armor of God, God is with us, and he's the one that can defeat the enemy. Revelation 12:11 says, "They overcame him," Satan, "because of the blood of the Lamb, because of the word of their testimony, and they did not love their life even to death." Satan will always tempt us. He will touch us at the point that we are most vulnerable. He will try and turn us away from God by offering us the things that he knows we want. Now understand, Satan cannot get into our hearts. He cannot get into our minds. The only way he can get in is when we let him, by looking twice at something that we shouldn't be looking at talking about things that we would like to have, so that he knows that we would love to be the president of our company. And he'll give you every opportunity to climb that ladder, but not in a right way. He can hear, he can listen, he knows the Bible. He's smart, but we have the power of God to fight him. Don't open a door to let him in by looking at things or doing things that we shouldn't be doing. We can also look from Hebrews 1:14 that talks about Jehovah Sabaoth, the Lord of hosts. So when we call on Jehovah Sabaoth, we're calling on God to send his host to protect us. We can go back to Daniel 9 and reread that prayer that Daniel so humbly prays, asking God for help. There are so many examples in Scripture of how godly people use prayer and use the armor of God to stand against the devil. We have nothing to fear when we have the Lord Jesus Christ. All we have to do is turn to him, pray to him, seek him, and he'll take care of all these spiritual battles. He did for Daniel, and he will for us.
1: This verse just really got me. It says, "Lord, we don't know what to do, but our eyes are on you." And I thought, how many times in our lives do we feel that same way? We don't know what to do. Forces seem to be overwhelming to us, and yet if we turn our eyes to him, we could trust that he'll take care of us.
0: When we do that, we can quote Philippians 4:7, "The peace of God, which surpasses all understanding, shall guard your hearts and your minds in Christ Jesus." We need God to protect our minds, because that's where we open the door for Satan to get in sometimes. And we can't afford that, because once we take that first slippery slope step, it's going to be hard to come back. Well, we're going to go back.

0: now to Daniel chapter 10. We've already seen how the angel was sent to answer his prayer but was withheld by the spiritual forces. But now we're going to see what happens after that. It says, when he, the angel, had spoken to me according to these words, I turned my face towards the ground and became speechless. And behold, one who resembled a human being was touching my lips. That's where you see the difference between the angel and the human being, which I believe is Jesus. Then I opened my mouth and spoke and said to him who was standing before me, O my Lord, as a result of the vision, anguish has come upon me, and I have retained no strength. For how can such a servant of my Lord talk with such as my Lord? As for me, there remains just now no strength in me, nor has any breath been left in me. Then this one with human appearance touched me again and strengthened me. He said, O man of high esteem, do not be afraid. Peace be with you. Take courage and be courageous. Now, as soon as he spoke to me, I received strength and said, May my Lord speak, for you have strengthened me. That's what God will do for us when we will listen to him and turn for him. Then he said, Do you understand why I came to you? But I shall now return to fight against the prince of Persia. So I'm going forth, and behold, the prince of Greece is about to come. So there's going to be another bunch of demons coming with the prince of Greece. However, I will tell you what is inscribed in the writing of truth. Yet there is no one who stands firmly with me against these forces except Michael, your prince. That's going to lead us then into chapter 11, where Daniel is given this vision in chapter 11. So just to summarize, we see in Daniel 10, a spiritual battle that's taking place to stop this final vision, so Daniel won't see it or understand it. And then in chapter 11, we see from verses 2 through 35, the immediate future from Daniel's time. But then starting in Daniel 11:36 up through chapter 12, we see a vision of the distant future. Because you remember, the angel said to Daniel, you're going to see what will happen to your people in the latter days, and then also a vision that pertains yet to the future. So there's two different types of visions and timings that we're going to see in chapter 11. For now, chapter 10 deals with spiritual warfare like we don't see a lot of times in Scripture. It's something that we need to take seriously. Now, I don't like to focus on Satan or the spiritual realm. I want to focus instead on God, but I must know that it's there so that I can go to God for his protection, his guidance, prayer to him, asking for his help in times of need, because they're there. And the more we serve God, the more they're going to happen.
1: It's all a part of that not wanting people to understand and follow God. And so the spiritual warfare, it seems like the purpose of it is to interrupt any kind of relationship that we have where we would depend on God, and where those forces, those spiritual forces that can really defeat Satan, are not the ones that we appeal to. We're going to appeal to worldly ways and to not having any peace and to be fighting in ways that aren't efficient and effective. So we're being presented with this picture of spiritual warfare and the ways that we can actually appeal to God. Who's fighting those battles against the princes of the powers of what's going on right now? God's forces. God is the Lord of the heavenly host, which means armies, where angels can be fighting spiritual battles on our behalf. So we just can trust in faith that the Lord has opened this picture to us so that we have an idea that we can have that confidence in him.
0: Going back again to Genesis 3, where Eve was tempted because of her own physical flesh and heart's desire. What he said to her in Genesis 3, verse 5, For God knows that in the day that you eat from it, your eyes will be opened, and you will be like God, knowing good and evil. Unfortunately, that's a propensity for all of us, either wanting to be like God, but certainly wanting to be in charge. Because God's in charge of our lives, unless he's not. And he's not when we take over. When we put ourselves on the throne of our lives, we're taking God off. And that puts us in a very vulnerable spot. If we look at the world today, to maybe talk about a generic God, but not talking about the real God of the Bible, certainly not our Lord and Savior, Jesus Christ. Because if Satan can take him out of the picture, then we're going to end up focusing on ourselves instead of doing what God calls us to do. The Bible says the devil is prowling around like a roaring lion, seeking whom he may devour. I pray that you will turn to the Lord so that Satan cannot get to you, cannot devour you, cannot turn you away from serving the Lord, walking with Him, knowing Him, and doing His will in your life.
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5: And good morning, ladies and gentlemen. 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
6: 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First Officer Zucker here, but that's not Cedar Rapids we're flying over. 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
16: 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Verses 11 and 12 in the focus of 1 Peter chapter 2. 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
17: Josh Moody, senior pastor of College Church in Wheaton, Illinois, and I'm Todd Bastide. Thanks for letting us spend some time with you here today. A short but power-packed passage today, Josh, and It sounds like we're going to set aside all fun in our lives and strive to be holy.
18: That's right. But that's, of course, not what holiness really is, and we need to recapture that vision, and this passage does that well.
17: All right, well, let's jump in and find out. 1 Peter chapter 2, verses 11 through 12. Here's Josh.
18: Well, I don't know what you think would be a good definition of a friend. How would you define a good friend? I drink tea, and one of the mugs from which I drink tea has this definition of a friend written on it. A friend is someone who will let you whine to them about your problems before they whine to you about theirs. Well, the passage we have in front of this morning has a different kind of definition of friend. It's 1 Peter chapter 2 and verse 11 and 12. And the definition of friend here is very much a friend seems to be one who can speak directly into your life and for that important message to be received. So 1 Peter chapter 2 and verse 11 and verse 12 this morning. Dear friends, I urge you, as aliens and strangers in the world, to abstain from sinful desires which war against your soul. Live such good lives among the pagans that, though they accuse you of doing wrong, they may see your good deeds and glorify God on the day he visits us. Well, my goal for our time this morning is very simple, and that is to help us to see that holiness is necessary, that holiness is necessary. Many times we tend to think of following God as an experience, don't we? And of course it is an experience. Other times we think of being a Christian as something that happens simply when we pray the sinner's prayer, and that is true as well. Holiness, we perhaps think, is restrictive. It prevents us from doing fun things. Or perhaps we've heard people say, or at least they seem to be thinking this by how they behave, it does not really matter whether we are holy as long as we are saved. Holiness, therefore, seems a little unreal and maybe a little intense. Holiness is for monks or nuns. We may even at times wonder whether holiness is actually bad for people. At least getting too intense about it is bad for people. Perhaps we wonder if we get too into God, it will prevent us from enjoying life. Holiness, and of course sermons about holiness, can seem, therefore, simply one long guilt trip. And that is something that we can all do without. But you see, Peter here does not suggest holiness. He urges, doesn't he? Verse 11, I urge you. He urges holiness. And this, we will see, is not, you know, to be a spoil sport, but because sinful desires war against us and good deeds help others glorify God. And so holiness for Peter is a necessary part of being a healthy Christian and having a dynamic witness. Holiness is necessary. I don't know whether you've heard the phrase, he's so heavenly minded, he's no earthly good. You heard that phrase? A lot of different phrases like that, aren't there? That one, he's so heavenly minded, he's no earthly good. A lot of other phrases like that, which have the message that holiness is at least unnecessary, if not positively bad for you or bad for society at large. Sometimes, don't we? We hear people talk about someone being pious, but they say it with a sneer in their voice. If you come across that, well, he's a little pious, you know. And of course, at the top of the list of phrases like this that kind of undermine holiness as an idea that should be attractive to us. At the top of the list, the very top, is the word puritanical. As in, that's a rather puritanical approach to life, don't you think? Never mind that it was a Puritan who invented bottled beer. that we have records attesting to Jonathan Edwards's pleasure in wine. Maybe next time you see someone having a glass of wine with their meal, you could dissuade them and suggest water instead by using the phrase, as you take away the wine, stop being so puritanical. There are lots of other phrases like that, aren't there? Jesus freak. 1960s Batman TV show. I don't know if anyone's seen that or seen it on YouTube clips or something like that, you know. Holy whatever it is, Batman, you know. Holy moly, thank you, yes. Holy moly, Batman. Just kind of, doesn't matter. And so, of course, therefore, what do people in church life do? Well, people in church life, therefore, don't talk a lot about holiness because it's a turnoff. You might hear in church a lot about managing your money or having a happy family life or how to do well in your career or whatever it is. But holiness, well, that sounds puritanical, doesn't it? It's actually just biblical. And what we're going to see here is that it's therefore necessary. It's not an optional extra for the Christian. It's a very important matter, which Peter urges us to apply to our lives. The Christian, of course, is not to be Pharisaic, but neither are they to be worldly. Instead, they are to be holy. And what that means, and why that's not just a big, one long big guilt trip, what that means, and this is the main thrust of these two verses this morning, what that means is that we need to abstain and proclaim. Abstain and proclaim. Those are the two things that Peter is urging upon us in order for us to be holy. Abstain, proclaim. First, abstain. So this is verse 11. Dear friends, I urge you as aliens and strangers in this world to abstain from sinful desires which war against your soul. Now, what does the word abstain mean here? What is the sense behind it in this passage? Well, it has the sense of going away or departing or leaving. So Peter is urging them to sort of go away from sinful desires, to leave such things well alone. What about the phrase sinful desires? Well, that in this context, what is that behind it in this context here? The phrase sinful desires is the desires or lusts, literally, of the flesh. Now, that's, you know, what on earth does that mean? I mean, you know, and people have talked about it quite a lot. In Paul's writings, flesh tends to mean not just physical sins, for the Apostle Paul, tends to mean not just physical sins, but everything that comes from our fallen, that is human, now sinful because fallen because of Genesis chapter 3 and the fall of, in the Garden of Eden, all that, human, now sinful, hence the shorthand simply for Paul, flesh. Our flesh or our fallen human sinful nature. That's what it tends to mean for Paul. It's a general category. Now, it's possible that Peter means the same general broad category of human natural sinfulness, our nature. Or Peter could mean particularly the physical sins of sexual promiscuity or gluttony, perhaps, or that kind of fleshly lusts. What seems clear is that Peter has in mind those kind of sins which would even scandalize a kind of decent, morally minded non-Christian. Or a pagan, as he describes them in the next verse. So Peter is urging us to abstain from those failings to which even sort of decent non-Christians would find abhorrent and to which even Christians can be prone. Those kind of failings which would cause non-Christians, as it were, turn up their nose at us and say, oh, they're just the same or even worse. So what kind of things are we talking about? You know, theft, selfish ambition, immorality, cheating. Those kind of things seem in the context to be at the very center of Peter's concerns, as we'll see, as he goes on to say, abstain from those in order you might proclaim your good deeds that will be seen by the non-Christians around. So first, abstain, which means leave, go away from, depart from basic sinful desires that will bring the name, this is what it means, bring the name of Jesus into disrepute among the society outside the church. Thank you.
17: Peter offers three motivations for abstaining. We'll begin working through those in just a moment. But first, if your summer travels have you heading towards Wheaton on a Sunday, consider this your invitation to join us for a worship service. And if you're in the area and don't have a church home, this is your invitation to come check out College Church. You can learn more about the church at GodCenteredLife.org. Back into 1 Peter now. Here's Josh.
18: Now, Peter gives three reasons in this verse for us to abstain or go away from these sinful desires. And each of these three reasons motivates us to abstain. It's not a guilt trip. It motivates us from the gospel of grace. One, he calls us dear friends, or, more literally, beloved. Beloved. Now, this, of course, is a term with a rich history. It means far more than buddy. Now, the term goes right back to the description of Isaac as the beloved son of Abraham. Therefore, it indicates that we are children of the promise, loved with the paternal love by God himself, who chose us. We are beloved as Christians in that way. It's also the term, you know, used by the voice from heaven to Jesus after his baptism. You are my beloved son. So this term that Peter is using of the Christians is used of the very love of God the Father for God the Son. And that term that Peter applies to Christians is rightly applied to Christians according to the teaching of Jesus himself, for Jesus' prayer in John chapter 17, his very long prayer for the disciples that will follow after him. He's praying for them and he's saying, we are in him, that is Jesus, the beloved, in that prayer. He uses that word again. And so we also, he says, are the loved too now, the beloved. Abraham and Isaac, Jesus is his baptism, Jesus is prayer for the beloved in him, loved with the eternal love. So it's a very rich term, and it's far, far more than simply buddy-buddy. And nor, in a sense, I mean, you know the way this works, don't you? I mean, he isn't just saying, oh, you know, I love you, man. It isn't just kind of a setup for a bit of negative criticism. I really love you, but... And here he comes with a, you know, get holy. You know. It's not just that, wham. This will hurt me more than it hurts you, wham. You know, it's not that. No, this is a theological and therefore experiential, when received by faith in Jesus, theological and therefore experiential when received by faith in Jesus, it's a description of their beloved reality. As Isaac was chosen and beloved, so Jesus was revealed as the eternal beloved. So, in fulfillment of his prayer, we who are Christians are in him and are now the beloved. Brothers and sisters, I find very often that Christians think too little about what it means to be the beloved. I don't know, we talk of the love of God as if it was the federal deficit and a billion here or there could be spread around and not make much difference. If you are a Christian, you are loved in a very special and indeed elective sense. He has determined to love you. And of course, this is deeply motivating, isn't it? It's deeply motivating to abstain. By the way, it reminds us of and guarantees the kind of relationship that we have with Jesus, with God the Father. And therefore, we will never wish to jeopardize or hurt in any way. Beloved, he begins. One. Two. He calls us aliens and strangers. Now, this again is a phrase with a rich meaning. He's not saying you need to think of yourself as in a Men in Black version of New York. He's not saying you're a legal alien with your green card. he's referring to Abraham again, who traveled throughout the promised land, but Genesis chapter 23, same phrase, he said of himself, he was as an alien and stranger. Now, of course, these people he is writing to here in 1 Peter were literally aliens and strangers in Asia Minor. They'd been scattered. They were part of the diaspora. But Peter does not say here, as aliens and strangers in Asia Minor. He says, as aliens and strangers in the world. And so Peter is tapping into their feeling of being a stranger, an alien. He's tapping into that feeling and then saying, well, okay, but we're all aliens and strangers in this world, aren't we? We're pilgrims, like Abraham, passing through the promised land, looking forward to the promise to be fulfilled, but not seeing it right now. Of course, this is a common theme in the Bible, isn't it? Our citizenship is in heaven, Paul writes to the Philippians. Or in the book of Hebrews, we are told that here we do not have an enduring city, but we are looking for the city that is to come, aliens and strangers. Now that, of course, is also very motivating to abstain from basic sinfulness because it tells us where our true loyalty lies. Everyone around us is doing it. You know, that's the whisper in your head, isn't it? Why shouldn't we be doing it? All my friends do it, you know, the voice says, so why shouldn't I? But you see, as Christians, our loyalty is not ultimately here. We are just aliens and strangers. Our loyalty is ultimately there. You're just an alien and stranger. You're not going to follow that peer pressure. You're going to follow the standard of heaven and of God. So both those reasons are motivating to abstain from sinful desires that Peter presents. We are one beloved, which tells us how precious our relationship with God is and how much we don't want to jeopardize it. We are two strangers and aliens, which tells us how temporary our stay is in this world and therefore where our true loyalty lies. And therefore whose values we are actually going to follow now, whose standards we will live by. Not the world's, but God's. But then he has here, perhaps most motivating of all, I think in a kind of, you know, sort of fundamental basic sense, most motivating of all three, the sinful desires, the basic passion to fulfill our physical impulses at the expense of God's morals, lust, gluttony, selfish ambition, and all that stuff. These sinful desires, he says, Peter says, they war against your soul. Now, what does that mean? Well, it doesn't here mean simply that there is a spiritual battle going on, though that is true. But what Peter here means is that these sinful desires actively, they actively seek to destroy you. They're warring against your soul. You have a stake in this, beloved. They are toxic to the inner person and your essential you, your soul. You say, well, how's that? Well, I mean, it's if you look, it's plain to see. Multiple sexual partners create a kind of fragmentation of the soul, a dulling of the inner clarity of you, a breaking of that. It can all be redeemed by grace in one way or another, though there may be scars that remain. But this is the war against yourself, a breaking of that sexual glue intended to cement one man, one woman together for life. Using other people to climb up your career ladder, you know, stepping on their heads as if they were rungs on a ladder. What? Is it bad for them? Well, yeah, but it's worse for you. It wars against your soul. How's that? Well, you become a parody of yourself. You get what you wanted and you find you didn't really want it anyway. You gain everything and lose everything important. All your friends, your family, for the sake of this idol up there at the top of the career ladder. Food, meant as a blessing, becomes a curse. Wine, as the Bible says, to gladden the heart of man becomes alcoholism, drunkenness, and poison. It wars against your soul. So holiness, brother and sister, is just, you see, necessary. It is no laughing matter to be a Christian and cultivate fleshy passions at the same time? Apart from anything else. It's bad for you. Supremely so. I sometimes think that, you know, in a sense, kind of in my imagination, my mind, you know, every sinful desire should carry a warning from the Surgeon General's warning, saying, bad for your soul, you know, kills, you know, sinning causes soul cancer, or something like that. It's just bad for you. Wars against your soul. So Peter is telling us that holiness is necessary. And he is telling us, therefore, as his main theme, to abstain and proclaim. First, we have abstain. And we are to abstain or go away from or leave or depart from sinful desires, that is, the lusts or passions of the physical, which brings into disrepute the cause of Christ in this world, even among well-meaning, well-thinking, upright non-Christians. And Peter gives us three reasons to motivate us to abstain. They are, one, that we are beloved, special, chosen, loved. Two, we are aliens and strangers. This is not our home. Don't copy its way of life. Three, most motivating at all, perhaps at a sort of very basic level, kind of what's in it for me, sense, these sinful desires, he tells us, war against your soul. They are bad for us. Therefore, quit, leave, depart, abstain as dearly beloved.
19: That's Josh Moody, and this is The God-Centered Life. Today's session focusing on the admonition to abstain, a bit of don't do this, but we'll switch to a positive do this direction. So hope you can join us for that. Now, in the meantime, Josh, a few sessions back, we talked about gradual spiritual growth, and then we talked about maturity coming about by sticking to the basics. So is holiness a one-and-done accomplishment?
20: Yeah, it's gradual. Three key technical biblical words: justification, sanctification, glorification. Justification is a declaration that we're right before God, and it's received through faith, and it's a one-and-done. Sanctification is a gradual process that happens throughout our lives, and then finally, glorification. And so, yeah, becoming more holy is gradual, can be hard work, and yet it has such a huge impact, as we're finding from this part of 1 Peter.
19: So the payoff is worth the effort.
20: Yep.
19: Yeah, excellent. Thanks, Josh. And we'll continue looking at what it means to pursue holiness when we get together next time. Hope you'll be with us for that study. So who is J.C. Ryle? Perhaps not a familiar name to you. John Charles Ryle was born in 1816 and became an Anglican bishop. He was a prolific writer of sermons, books, and expository commentaries. One of his major works is entitled Holiness, where he draws from the same 1 Peter text that we're currently studying here at the God-Centered Life. Now, unlike some fire and brimstone preachers of his day, Ryle was known for his gentleness, humility, and clarity. Our June offer is from J.C. Ryle, presented in his typical clarity. It's a book that is designed to inspire growth in the Lord. Now, don't let the title throw you. This book is called Thoughts for Young Men, but the exhortations are timeless and for all. A great introduction to this author. Having said that, this would make a great gift for, quoting Ryle, those in the prime of life. Lightly edited and updated by Mary Davis, this book is available on our website, GodCenteredLife.org. We'd love to send you a copy. 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Next time we get together, we're going to be talking about ministry with a goal.
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0: What keeps people consistently coming back to God's Word, reading it and studying it day after day, year after year, generation after generation? For many around the world, the answer is the faithful teaching of Dr. J. Vernon McGee. Welcome to the Sunday Sermon on Through the Bible. I'm Steve Schwetz, and today is really a very special day on the Bible bus. We're turning our attention to Chickens Come Home to Roost. It's a beloved message from Dr. McGee because it speaks with honest clarity and deep hope straight to the human heart. These Sunday sermon messages carry a different kind of warmth. They feel personal, pastoral, urgent in the best sense of the word. And today's message is one of those sermons that people remember long after they've heard it. Before we get to it, though, I want to share messages from a few of our Spanish language listeners, brothers and sisters whose stories remind us why God's word matters so much. Dolores from the United States recently left this comment on Facebook. Thanks to you, I can hear the word of my good Lord every day. I used to listen to and read the word, but I fell short in understanding it, and I truly love how wonderful it is to be able to learn from you. I am grateful to all of you who make it possible for us to have the privilege of hearing and learning from the word of my great God. Thank you, and may the Lord continue to bless all of my brothers and sisters in faith. I send you all a big hug. Well, isn't that beautiful? Simple gratitude for understanding God's word more clearly. And you know, that's exactly why this ministry exists. It's to help people hear, understand, and grow. Now, here's another note. This is from Pedro in Argentina. I'm from a small town with limited resources, and God always gave me the desire to study and learn about Him. Your studies are incredible. I listen to them every day and learn and study a lot. I searched for Dr. McGee's full study and made a copy, which was hard because it's so big, but it's helped me tremendously. I teach a small group and use many of your outlines to teach. You are a great blessing. Well, that's how the Word of God moves, isn't it? One heart changed, then another, and then a whole community is touched. Here's a listener from Colombia named Inez. When my husband was a child, he lived in a town where, after working in the fields, people would gather at night around the radio and listen attentively. Later, we came to faith in Christ and searched for answers to biblical questions with Dr. J. Vernon McGee. And here we are. I especially loved the musical themes and the reflection before the teaching, La Fuente de la Vida, has been a great program. Well, isn't that an encouragement? And then here's one. This is a brief one from Sammy in Mexico. I've come to know God's tender care through the power of His Word. In seasons when loneliness has felt especially heavy, Scripture has been my source of strength and comfort. Again and again, the Lord brings passages to mind that assure me I'm never truly alone. The real joy is found in His presence and lasting delight at His side. I'm deeply grateful for these gifts of grace. May God bless you all. Well, that's the quiet miracle of Scripture, isn't it? It meets us in hunger, in our questions, even in loneliness, and then it reminds us that we're never truly alone. And maybe that resonates with you today. Because the truth is, your story matters too. The way God first met you right where you were. The way He's teaching you, correcting you, and comforting you, or drawing you closer right now. These stories encourage believers all over the world more than you might think. So sometime soon, why don't you write and tell us what God's doing in your life as a result of spending time in His Word. Your story could be the very thing that someone else needs to keep going. You can share it online at ttb.org, through our app, or by writing to us at Box 7100, Pasadena, California, 91109, or in Canada, Box 25325, London, Ontario, N6C, 6B1. Or you can always call and leave your story on our voicemail line. We especially love hearing from you that way. And now, as we turn to our message, let's pray. Father, thank you for your word that reaches across languages and nations and generations. And thank you for every listener whose life is being changed by the truth of Scripture. As we hear this message now, Lord, quiet our hearts and open our minds and help us to respond to you with faith and obedience. In Jesus' name, amen. Here's the Sunday sermon on Through the Bible with Dr. J. Vernon McGee.
1: Our subject of the morning is Chickens Come Home to Roost. This morning we have a text, and the text is found in the 6th chapter of the Epistle to the Galatians, verses 7 and 8. Be not deceived, God is not mocked, for whatsoever a man soweth, that shall he also reap. For he that soweth to his flesh shall of the flesh reap corruption. But he that soweth to the Spirit shall of the Spirit reap life everlasting. This statement of the Apostle Paul in Galatians is an axiom of life. It's a law of humanity. It's like the law of gravitation. It is one that operates in all the different areas of this world. It's applicable to any sphere or situation or any strata of society. The entire spectrum of life is covered by this law. Move it into any area. Move it into the realm of biology. Go first to botany and plant life. You sow corn, you get corn. You sow oats, you get oats. Whatsoever a man sows, that shall he also reap. Move it into the realm of zoology, the animal world, and you will find that cows beget cows. Lions beget lions. You can take it into the bovine or the canine or the avian family, and you'll find that it works. The chickens come from hen eggs. That's a profound statement to make, I know, but it certainly is a true statement, and I'm not this morning debating whether it was the chicken or the egg first. Since then, it's always been chickens come from hen eggs. Because there's a law that operates. Whatsoever a man sows, that shall he also reap. If you want turtles, you must have turtle eggs. Now, it is true that pearls do come from oysters. And I heard of a girl that got a diamond from a nut. But that hasn't anything in the world to do with this law, I can assure you, because it still works in all the different departments of life. You take in the realm of political economy, put it on the national level, and go back to the very beginning, and you take that first great world empire. God said through Daniel, you've been put in the balances, weighed in the balances, and found wanting. God says, what you sow is the nation that you will reap. Righteousness exalteth a nation, but sin is a reproach to any people. You take it into the spiritual realm, and it's true today for both the saved and the unsaved. It's true of those that are children of God and those that are far from God and without God in the world. The person who is saved does not abrogate this law because he happens to be saved. And by the same token, the person who's unsaved does not abrogate the law at all. It operates in the life of every individual here and has lived on the earth. Haman built a gallows to hang Mordecai on, and he was hanged on that gallows. Justin the apostate, who killed Christians in his army and used the sword to exterminate them, was exterminated by the sword on the battlefield. We were down in New Orleans, and we went through the French Quarter, and they showed us the Napoleon house that's down there. It's not that Napoleon ever lived in that house, because he never did, but it was prepared for him, and it was made ready for him, but he never got there. It was a dream that never did come true, unrealized and unfulfilled. And this man died in loneliness and in bitterness on the island of Elba, never permitted to come. The man that had dashed so many dreams to the ground. The man that had brought disappointment and loneliness to so many people in Europe. It came to him because God says, whatsoever a man sows, that shall he also reap. Hitler and Mussolini, they probably stirred up more strife and bloodshed than any two men that have lived. And these two men died by violence and bloodshed. because you don't break that law even when you're a dictator. Al Capone was the gangster that had a gang that controlled liquor during the Prohibition era and prostitution, especially in Chicago. But a girl took an awful revenge on him, for he died of paresis. Paresis is a softening of the brain caused by syphilis. May I say to you, God says you don't break his law. Be not deceived. God is not mocked. Whatsoever a man sows, that shall he also reap. The world outside calls it poetic justice and recognizes it. The poet expressed it like this: there is a destiny that shapes our ends, rough hew them how we will. The Greeks put it in a bromide like this: the dice of the gods are loaded, and they are, because you don't break this pattern, not in this life. The philosopher has expressed it like this: the fortuitous concurrence of circumstances, and the man on the street just calls it bad luck, but this morning we call it chickens come home to roost. Hamlet, who had seen the disaster and who could say there's something rotten in the state of Denmark, he could say finally, this young prince, oh, that this too solid flesh would melt, thaw and resolve itself into a dew, or that the everlasting had not placed his cannon against self-slaughter. How stale, flat, and unprofitable seem to me the uses of this world. Chickens do come home to roost. Jezebel played fast and loose, and thought that she would get by with it. But she didn't get by with it, because the prophet had already said the same way in which you took the life of an innocent man and the dogs licked his blood, the dogs will actually eat your flesh. And it came to pass the same way. Marilyn Monroe was a sex pot, was an idol of American young girls. May I say to you, she was a suicide, ill-starred. And Bridget Bardot has tried several times to commit suicide, because there is a law that operates that God says, be not deceived. God is not mocked. Whatsoever a man sows, that shall he also reap. Now, this text actually was not given to the unsaved. It wasn't given to the non-Christian at all. It was given for the child of God. That's what Paul means when he's writing to the Galatians. And he follows through by saying to the Christian, if you please, if you sow to the flesh, you shall of the flesh reap corruption. That's for the Christian. And if you sow to the Spirit, you shall reap life everlasting. Now, this text here is, I think, one that is applicable to a man in Scripture as no other man. Jacob is the most conspicuous example that we have in Scripture of the operation of this text. And I want it said right here at the beginning that Jacob was God's man. He was chosen before he was born. He played fast and he played loose with life, as others have. But he was God's man through it all. His conduct did not conform to the position that he had before God, but he was God's man. In spite of what he did and in spite of his life, he's still God's man. But he lived like the devil's disciple. And you begin to see him starting early in life. He bought a birthright from his brother that had already been promised to him, and God would give it to him in his own good time. But why should this young fellow wait? when he's sharp enough and he's clever enough and he's crooked enough to get it on his own, and he got it on his own in a way that God could not honor and did not honor. And then he deceived his father at the time of the blessing. He pretended to be his eldest son. He went and got a goat, killed the goat, took the smell of it and put it on him and the blood on him, and took the goat's skin and put it on top of his hand and let his father feel. He deceived his father. He had no right to do that. And he did all of this. And he seemed to get by with it, and God did nothing. And I think Jacob would have promoted the idea that God is dead. But a day of reckoning was coming. Payday, someday, he fled to the land of Haran. He had to leave home because of Esau. And he came to the house of his uncle Laban. He sought refuge and asylum there. He wanted to wait until the storm blew over at home, and then he'd return. But he moved into a hurricane. What he refused to learn at home, Uncle Laban is going to teach him in a far country. This boy is the prodigal son now, and he runs off to Uncle Laban and expects to be treated well. But Uncle Laban sent him to college. UH was the name of the college, not the University of Haran, but the University of Hard Knocks. He spent 20 years in that university, and he graduated magna cum laude. That is Jacob's experience. And he hadn't been there but a month until Uncle Laban said to him, "I want you to know that I don't want you to work for me for nothing." And who had said anything about working? One thing for sure, this boy hadn't said anything about it. But Uncle Laban says, "When you stay with me, you pay your board bill. And I want you to know that I'm going to put you to work. And you'll not work for nothing." And so he said, what shall I pay you? And here we start now with the first lesson. And the very interesting thing is, he had discovered that this boy had fallen in love with his youngest daughter, Rachel. And so the time came, and he said, I'll work for her 7 years. We are told that those years went by so quickly, and the story goes something like this. We'll let the Spirit of God tell it in Genesis 29, verse 16. And Laban had two daughters. The name of the elder was Leah. The name of the younger was Rachel. Leah was tender-eyed, but Rachel was beautiful and well-favored. And Jacob loved Rachel and said, "I'll serve thee 7 years for Rachel, thy younger daughter." And Laban said, "It's better that I give her to thee than that I should give her to another man. Abide with me." And then the loveliest thing that's said about Jacob at this time is this: "And Jacob served 7 years for Rachel, and they seemed unto him but a few days for the love he had to her." He loved her, and he worked 7 years. Now the day for the ceremony has come. And in that day, the bride was always brought well-veiled, covered entirely. Uncle Laban knows a few things also. So Uncle Laban shifted girls. And when it says that Leah was tender-eyed, that's just a nice way of saying that she was not very good-looking. And so the thing that happened was, he thought he was marrying Rachel, the younger daughter, and he got Leah. And we are told in verse 25, "It came to pass that in the morning, behold, it was Leah. And he said to Laban, 'What is this that thou hast done unto me? Did not I serve with thee for Rachel?'"

He is deceived in the exact way in which he is deceived. Because God said, and you've got to come to the end of the Bible, because if he'd said it at the beginning, you might not have believed him. But now you have too many examples, and God says, Jacob, be not deceived. God is not mocked. You're my man. Whatsoever you sow, that shall you also reap. If you sow corn, you never get cotton. And in the exact way in which you deceived, that's the way you've been deceived. And he's just now starting to college, by the way. That was his freshman year. He's just now beginning to learn some things. But that night, the honeymoon was over. And he now goes to work again for 7 more years for Rachel. And Laban very cleverly said, verse 26, it must not be so done in our country to give the younger before the firstborn. Dear Uncle Laban hadn't told everything. He said, Jacob, there was a little item there that I overlooked. We have a rule and a law in our country that you don't give the younger daughter in marriage before the older daughter. I forgot to tell you that. So you have Leah now. Do you want to serve for Rachel? And you can be sure of one thing, that this is not God's best for this man. And we find now in verse 30 that he loved also Rachel more than Leah. And we are told that there's strife in the family. And when Rachel saw that she bare Jacob no children, Rachel envied her sister. So that now we have in this home envy and strife. And I say it this morning very kindly, but I want to say it. That home of Jacob yonder in the land of Haran that he founded was a hell on earth. Oh, how this man is learning. You don't beat God at his own game. That when God says, if you're going to sow it, you're going to reap it. And I don't care what you sow, God says you'll reap it. And so this boy is learning now. Now he's been a very clever boy. You remember he bought a birthright, and he got it at a reduced rate. He only gave a bowl of soup for it. Very cheap. For what he got, it was a bargain price. But you know, Laban likes bargains also. And will you listen to this poor boy after 20 years? And listen to him as he begins now to cry out, this 20 years have I been with thee. Thy ewes and thy she-goats have not cast their young, and the rams of thy flock have I not eaten. That which was torn of beasts, I brought not unto thee. I bear the loss of it. Of my hand didst thou require it, whether stolen by day or stolen by night. Thus I was. In the day the drought consumed me, and the frost by night, and my sleep departed from mine eyes. Thus have I been 20 years in thy house. I served thee 14 years for thy 2 daughters and 6 years for thy cattle, and thou hast changed my wages 10 times. You talk about having a union. This boy Jacob needed a union to belong to because this man is constantly changing his wages. And he never knows from one day to another what might happen. This man who had bought a birthright, who was clever and slick in that dealing, found out that chickens come home to roost. And now he's being treated the same way. Then we have, I suppose, the classic example in this man's life. There's a story of Joseph. You will recall that Joseph was his favorite son. The boy that he loved because he was the son of Rachel. And his brethren hated him, and you'll recall that they sold him into Egyptian bondage.

0: And then they wanted their father to think that he had been killed. And they took that coat of many colors, and of all things, they killed a goat and dipped it in the blood of the goat. This is the man that took the skin of a goat and deceived his own father. Now, as a father, he's deceived the very same way. And it was the saddest day of his life. This man found out that there is an axiom of God that operates. Be not deceived. God is not mocked. Whatsoever a man sows, that shall he also reap. And just because he's God's man, he won't escape, especially when he's playing fast and loose. Now, that's not an isolated case in the Word of God. Very briefly, let me mention some others. There's the story of David. David committed an awful sin, and let's not play it down. It was awful. God said it was awful. And why do you think it's awful? Because the Word of God says it's awful, my beloved. But the thing that David did, the king of Babylon did it every day and got by with it. Seemingly. But you see, David is God's man. And there stood that man, Nathan, God's prophet, right before him. And he tells the story of a man that took a little ewe lamb that belonged to a poor man. And David could see the sin in somebody else, but he couldn't see it in himself. And you know, that's our trouble. We have spiritual astigmatism. We can see where the other man is wrong, but we can't see our own. And so this man, David, red-headed fellow that he is, he stands up and he says, if that man's in my kingdom, he shall be punished. Who is he? Took a lot of courage for Nathan to lift his hand and point it and say, thou art the man. It's not my brother nor my sister, but it's me, O Lord. And so this man, David, could have had Nathan executed, but he didn't. He went immediately to God in confession. And one of the greatest confessions that's recorded in the Word of God is this confession of David. Psalm 51, have mercy upon me, O God, according to thy loving kindness, according unto the multitude of thy tender mercies, blot out my transgressions. Listen to him again, verse 7, purge me with hyssop, and I shall be clean. Wash me, and I shall be whiter than snow. And then listen to him again. Cast me not away from thy presence. Take not thy Holy Spirit from me. Restore unto me the joy of thy salvation, and uphold me with thy free spirit. He confessed it. But you see, God said, be not deceived. God is not mocked. David, you can't get by with it. Have you read the rest of David's story? I'm afraid a great many people just see this one blot on an otherwise outstanding life. From that day on, God took him to the woodshed, put the lash on his back, and as far as the Word of God is concerned, he never took the lash off of his back. He had done a disgraceful thing in breaking up another man's home. Read what happened to David's daughter. He did an awful thing in murdering another man. Read what happened to Absalom, the boy he loved above everything else in life. God said, David, you don't get by with it. The interesting thing is, I can't find anywhere where David cries out to God. I feel like saying, oh, God, let him alone. You've hit him enough. But David never said that. He said, as the hart panteth after the water brook, so panteth my soul after thee, O God. Regardless, I'm coming to you. I want to be right with you. Oh, how we need that deep working of the Spirit of God today in the lives of Christians who are in sin. I tell you, God still has a woodshed, and he still uses it. Then we find this man, David, never crying out to God, Never did he cry out to God. He's not the only one. You come to the New Testament and somebody says, well, when you get to the New Testament, it's different. No, it's not. Peter says to the Lord Jesus in the upper room, I'll die for you. He denied him that night, denied him three times. But our Lord said, Peter, there's a law that operates. You will be crucified. And he was. Peter, when he was crucified, tradition says, asked that his head be put down. He says, I'm not worthy to die like my Lord died. Paul the Apostle stood one day, a young man, and saw another young man, that first martyr of the church, and he's responsible for his death. They put the clothes at the feet of this young Pharisee, Saul. And that young man saw that man stoned to death and gave the word for it. Now on the Damascus Road, he comes to Christ and somebody says, well, his sins are forgiven. Yes, they are. He's a child of God. Yes, he is. But you forgot there is a law of God that says, be not deceived. God is not mocked. For whatsoever a man sows, that shall he also reap. Well, will he go through that? Yes, he will. Follow him. First missionary journey. Comes to Antioch of Pisidia. Then the hatred is building up against him. And finally, the crowd take him out and the mob stones him to death. Was he dead? Listen to him. Paul says, I knew a man once. You did, Paul? Who was he? I'm the man. I knew a man once. He was caught up to the third heaven. You mean you were caught up to the third heaven? Yes. When? When they took me outside of Lystra, yonder in the Galatian country, and stoned me to death. Were you dead, Paul? Yes. Did God raise you from the dead? Yes. The young man that had seen Stephen stoned to death has the same thing happen to him. We're told today that if we would judge ourselves, we'd not be judged. God says he doesn't want to do this, but if you and I won't deal with that which is wrong in our lives, God will. Where did the prodigal son get his whipping when he came home? No. There was a fatted calf there. There was a robe. There was a ring. There was a banquet. There was joy when he came home. He got an awful whipping in the far country because God says, whatsoever you sow, you're going to reap. Let me come back now with Jacob. There came a day when God closed in with Jacob yonder at the brook Jabbok. I stood there and I thought of that man. He had played fast and loose. He had been a disgrace to God, but he was God's man. He was a prodigal son now coming home. And God says, Jacob, you can't go on living like this. And that night, God moved in on him. A man wrestled with him that night, broke his leg, but God got him that night because he is God's man. This inexorable and inflexible law that knows no exceptions is one of the greatest proofs this morning that God is not dead, my beloved. It's operating today. Justin the apostate, I referred to him. Oh, how that brutal Roman hated Christians. And he found out that they were in his army. He found out a young commander in his army was a Christian. He brought him in. He took him and flogged him and then ready to kill him. And he said to him, calling him by name, where is your carpenter now? Justin thought he was dead. And this young officer said, sir, he's making a coffin for the emperor. And he was. Well, that young man was killed, became a martyr. But the next day out on the field of battle, this man who thought he was invulnerable was mortally wounded. And as he fell on the battlefield, he reached into his breast, which covered with blood, put in his finger and flung it into the air and said, thou hast won, O Galilean, thou hast won. And he fell back dead because he always wins. My friend, may I say to you, God is not dead. He's still moving, and he's moving in the nations of the world today. We're trying today to build a great society without a so great salvation. We're trying to have peace today without the Prince of Peace. And God says, there is no peace, saith my God, to the wicked. And my friend, we can't have peace today. After World War II, we became big brother to the world. We sent our dollars abroad to buy friends and peace. We worshiped the almighty dollar, and we thought the world would worship it, but they didn't. They didn't buy our line. We wanted to live in peace and plenty at home, surfeited with materialism. Security and sin was what we wanted, and we forgot God. We did a good job of forgetting him. Oh, we were religious, having a form of godliness, but denying the power thereof. Church membership after the war climbed like a thermometer in August in a cornfield in Illinois. We produced synthetic saints. They were as phony as $3 bills. And today we have a tremendous church membership all over this land. And right now liberalism is confessing that it is bankrupt today. They humanize the Lord Jesus Christ. They naturalize the Bible. They socialize the gospel. They devitalize salvation, immunize the cross, emasculated regeneration, and fumigated sin. And they reply today redemption as if it's a cosmetic. That's all in the world today. That they're after is just as little as possible. We've forgotten God. What about fundamentalism? Well, we've made quite a few religious clubs today filled with spiritual snobs. We're afraid to venture forth into an evil world today. Fundamentalism today needs to begin to reach out, my beloved, and not be satisfied with our little religious clubs today. May I say to you, where are Christians today taking stands on moral issues? Right here in Los Angeles, I noticed coming in yesterday on the train that a politician, and you have to admit he's a politician, running for office, has spoken out against an immoral art display. Why aren't Christians today, individual Christians, speaking out today? Where are the laymen today to stand for God in this hour? We have a lot of Christian chickens. Well, we do not seem to have the courage today. The only thing we criticize today is the preacher. And we only do that in certain little groups. But we don't take a stand for those things today that Christians should be taking a stand on. Oh, today to get in the arena of life and stand for God. My friend, this morning, God is alive and he's moving in the affairs of the world today. I honestly don't think he's attending church right now. But our Lord said to those religious leaders in his day, and I think he'd say it to us this morning, ye search the scriptures. For in them ye think ye have eternal life, and they are they which testify of me. And then that wail that came from his soul, and ye will not come to me that ye might have life. And then listen to him. If ye believe not that I am he, ye shall die in your sins. God is not dead, but you and I are. And life is only through him today. I close. I had the privilege of, while I was away, of doing something that I very seldom am able to do. I was with two millionaires. One was in Illinois, a man that met us at the train the other morning at 4:30 in the morning, turned a car over to us. He told me when I was there before his story. He and I sat waiting for the train late at night. He told me how, as a young man, he played fast and loose. And he said, my one desire was to get rich. And he said, I accumulated a fortune, $1 million. And he lost every dime of it. He became bitter, went into farther into sin. And then through a wonderful miracle, he came to Christ. And he says, when I came to him, I no longer wanted to become rich, but he's worth $1 million today. His friends say in Peoria that he has a Midas touch. Now, I guess he's in a dozen businesses, that he can't touch a thing, doesn't turn to gold. He said to me, oh, how God dealt with me. And then he brought me to himself. You don't beat him. The dice of the gods are loaded. And our God says, don't roll them with me. I know exactly how they're coming up. And they're not coming up in your favor. Don't play with me. Be not deceived. God is not mocked. For whatsoever man sows, that shall he also reap. The other man was down in Florida. He's retired. Lovely, cultured, refined man and his lovely wife. He told me, he said, I was saved late in life. He never missed a morning service or an evening. He said, I never had Bible study before. Friends, you don't know how wonderful it is to teach folk that have never had Bible study. They came up to me that last evening and she said to me, tears in her eyes, she says, I can't tell you what this week's meant to us. If I did, I'd break down. She held onto my hand for a moment, turned and walked away. Then he, in a very wonderful way, he said, you know, I came to God late in life. I look back upon my life in which I spent just making money. Oh, he said, if I could only go back and live it over. Be not deceived. God is not mocked. Whatsoever a man sows, that shall he also reap. You sow corn, you get corn. You sow oats, you'll get oats. You sow wild oats, and I guarantee you, you'll get wild oats. And you'll get an abundant crop. Chickens do come home to roost.
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3: Someone may be saying at this point, now, wait a minute, we're in the Old Testament here, aren't we? Isn't it the case that the fear of the Lord is an Old Testament idea? Isn't it the case that people feared God in the Old Testament and then they kind of outgrew that, shook it off, and started to love God in the New Testament? And shouldn't we be doing the same?
0: Welcome to Open the Bible Weekend with Pastor Colin Smith. And Colin, last time we began a message called Cultivate the Right Kind of Fear. So obviously, we are as believers in Christ to cultivate some sense of fear of the Lord. And we obviously can find the fear of the Lord in the Old Testament, but what about the New Testament?
3: Oh, it's quite explicit in the New Testament. 1 Peter chapter 2 and verse 17 says quite clearly, honor everyone, love the brotherhood, fear God. That's a New Testament command, fear God. That couldn't be simpler or clearer. So the principle of the fear of the Lord, that's the beginning of wisdom, carries right throughout the whole Bible. There's one God. He never changes, and we come to know him in and through his Son, Jesus Christ. What's important is for us to distinguish between the right and the wrong kind of fear. Perfect love casts out fear, and yet the fear of the Lord, which we're to cultivate, is the beginning of wisdom. We're going to look at how to cultivate the right kind of fear, the fear of the Lord, from the book of Deuteronomy today.
0: We are in chapter 5, so grab a Bible, join us there if you can, as we continue the message, Cultivate the Right Kind of Fear. Here is Pastor Colin.
3: My case today is that we desperately, desperately, desperately need to rediscover what the fear of the Lord in the Bible is, and especially if our only construct in our minds has been that love and fear are alternatives, and therefore that fear can have no place in the Christian life. And I know of no better place for us to learn this today than Deuteronomy chapter 5. Because this whole chapter, and indeed I think we could say the whole book of Deuteronomy, is designed to teach us the fear of the Lord. Now I hope you have it open in front of you. Notice that it begins with the Ten Commandments. You say, don't they occur somewhere else in the Bible? Yeah, of course they do, back in Exodus in chapter 20. But that was 40 years before Mount Sinai. God had come down and had given the commandments to the earlier generation. But you remember, as we saw last time, that in the 40 years that followed Mount Sinai, when God gave the commandments, Exodus chapter 20, all the people of fighting age and older, they all died out over the 40 years. And so now the people who are listening to Moses, like us as we're hearing his word today, they were all folks who were not born when God gave the Ten Commandments. They were not present at Mount Sinai. So Moses, in Deuteronomy in chapter 5, as he lays out these commandments, he is simply telling a generation 40 years after Mount Sinai what had happened. He is telling them something that was before their lifetime. This is the second giving of the law, and that is, of course, why the book is called Deuteronomy. The commands for a new generation. But what I want every parent to notice today is that he does not only give the Ten Commandments. Not enough to teach the Ten Commandments. From verse 22 onwards, having given the Ten Commandments, what's he doing? He is introducing this younger generation to the God who gave the Ten Commandments. This God of such awesome power. This God into whose hands it would be a fearful thing to fall. This God who is a consuming fire. Notice what he says from verse 22 as he describes the scene. The whole event is absolutely terrifying. It is apocalyptic. Try and imagine the movie. Darkness. The blast of trumpets. The sound of a voice that is amplified so loud that you can hardly bear to hear it. But overwhelming all of this, and impressed 40 years after the event on Moses' mind and heart, as it would be impressed on the mind and heart of anyone who saw it, was this massive ball of fire that came down and rested on the mountain of Sinai. It so dominates Moses' account that it's right there in every verse. Verse 22, the Lord spoke out of the fire. Verse 23, the mountain was ablaze with fire. Verse 24, today we have heard his voice out of the fire. Verse 25, they said, the great fire will consume us and we will die if we hear the voice of the Lord any longer. Verse 26, what mortal man has ever heard the voice of God speaking out of the fire as we have and survived? The book of Hebrews tells us in chapter 12 that this was so terrifying that even Moses said, I am trembling with fear. And that fear that pressed into Moses' psyche on that day, he now describes to a new generation who had not been at Sinai, because he wants them to see and feel the awesome presence of a holy God. Do you know what was happening when the fire of God came down on Sinai? God's people caught a glimpse of the day of judgment. The judge of all the earth came down and they saw his holy fire. They felt his power. The earth shaking. Terror. They were able to say, this God is our God. Look who he is. And look what he has saved us from, because we were in his presence and we lived. But God knows that even an experience as intense as that wears off fast. Remember that Moses went up the mountain, and what happened within just a few weeks? People are taking off their rings and their gold, and what are they doing? They're casting the golden calf. And so God says, verse 29, oh, that their hearts, oh, that this generation's heart would be inclined to fear me so that it may go well with them and with their children forever. You see, it's got to be more than hearing a sermon on the fearing the Lord. It's got to be more than memorizing a few verses about being fearful to fall into the hand of the living God or our God being a consuming fire. It's got to be more than simply learning the Ten Commandments and living a conservative life in which you try and remain within them. This is the word of God to this new generation who did not see the fire, and God says, oh, I want the fear of the Lord to be within them because I so want it to go well with them and with their children. So folks, if you were in the world of thinking that all cholesterol is bad, as it were, and you thought, you know, all fear is bad, I hope you're really seeing now that there is a fear that love brings us into. The redeemed people of God in awe in his presence, seeing that they live despite the nearness of that fire. I hope you see that there is a kind of fear that plays a critical role in the Christian life, and that it is the kind of thing that we ought to cultivate. A fear that love removes. Maybe you've got a lot of that in you. But a fear that love brings, what have you got of that in you?
0: Really a challenging question to think about as we pause for just a moment. 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
3: Let me offer to you at astonishing speed 7 reasons to cultivate the fear of the Lord. You ready? I want you to see how far this goes. I want you to see that this isn't a side theme in the Bible, that it goes everywhere. It's transforming. 7 reasons to cultivate the fear of the Lord. Number one, everyone will get this one, I'm sure. If you were to write them down yourself, I think most of us would get this. Fearing the Lord will give you wisdom. You know, many times in the Bible it says, the fear of the Lord is the beginning of wisdom. What that's saying is simply this. When God carries weight in your life, you will be on the path of making wise decisions. When you're asking the question, how does God see what I'm doing now? How does he view what I'm saying? What I'm thinking, say in the light of eternity when I will stand in his holy presence? With this kind of fear, you will make the right decisions. Without it, you'll make the wrong decisions. Without the fear of the Lord, you'll go on the wrong path. You will mess up your life. But the more you cultivate the fear of the Lord, it will be for you the beginning of wisdom. Number two, fearing the Lord will keep you from sin. Exodus chapter 20, in the first giving of the commandments, Moses says, do not be afraid. God has come to test you so that the fear of God will be with you to keep you from sinning. This is wonderful. The effect of a godly fear in your life keeping you from sinning. If you're in a car and the traffic in front of you suddenly slows up, you are so glad that you've got good brakes. They will save you from disaster. And the fear of the Lord is a brake against sin. It holds you back. If there is too much sin in your life, there is too little fear of the Lord in your soul. To fear the Lord means that you learn to act as if you could see the fire on the mountain. You feel an impulse to sin, but you say to yourself, how can I do that when this God is watching? The more you know the fear of the Lord, the stronger your defense against sin will be. Can I make a quick, but I feel I should do this today, particular application? There is a great deal of conversation going on these days about suicide, and especially amongst young people. And some of you have come to a place that you felt was so dark that you even contemplated the possibility of taking your own life. And the fear of God held you back. Thank God for that. It restrained you. You had some sense. I have to stand in the presence of Almighty God. I am so glad for multiple reasons that I learned when I was a little boy it is a fearful thing to fall into the hands of the living God, because our God is a consuming fire. I need that. I need a break on what's in this heart. Don't you? Number three, fearing the Lord will motivate you in evangelism. Paul says in 2 Corinthians 5:11, it's since we know what it is to fear the Lord that we try to persuade men. And he's talking about the work of evangelism there. And what does it spring from? He said, well, it springs from our knowledge of the fear of the Lord in the first instance. You see what Paul is saying? We've seen the holy fire. We have felt the weight of judgment that is to come in our own lives. This is why we have gone to Jesus Christ. This is why we are with Jesus Christ. And since we know what it is to fear God, that's why we try to persuade men. Folks, love and fear are inseparable companions. That's why later he says the love of Christ constrains us. But notice first he says it's because we fear God that we persuade men. Don't neglect that. A church that ceases to believe in hell may do a great deal of good in humanitarian and social action, but it will not evangelize for long. It is men and women who have seen the fire on the mountain and have learned the fear of the Lord who will be compelled to declare the unique glory of his one and only Son. Number four, fearing the Lord will elevate your worship. Now, it goes everywhere, the whole of the Christian life. Hebrews chapter 12 and verse 28. Let us be thankful and so worship God, how? Acceptably with reverence and with awe. And folks, you know, where the fear of the Lord is lost, what happens? Worship is trivialized and adoration becomes entertainment. But when a congregation becomes gripped by a massive vision of the glory of God, when God's people can say, we have seen the glory of God in the face of Jesus Christ, what happens then? Worship is lifted. God's people come before him with reverence and with awe. Number five, fearing the Lord will make you more like Jesus. You say, did Jesus walk in this path of fearing the Lord? I mean, would that be for Jesus? Listen to these words of prophecy about him from Isaiah chapter 11 and verse 2. The Spirit of the Lord will rest on him. This is a messianic prophecy. And then the Spirit is described. The Spirit of knowledge and the Spirit of the fear of the Lord. Can you see that? That the Holy Spirit is described as the Spirit of the fear of the Lord, for this is what he brings. And then it is said of the Savior that he will delight in the fear of the Lord. He finds joy in this holy awe of the Father that makes him say, it's my food to do your will. Number six, fearing the Lord will deliver you from all other fears. Now, this is marvelous. And it's a truth that comes many times in the Bible, especially Psalm 112. Everyone who struggles with fear, Psalm 112 is a most marvelous psalm. It begins by saying, blessed is the man who fears the Lord. So you say, oh, I don't know. I don't want to go to a psalm that's talking about fearing the Lord. Ah, but wait and see what it says. Blessed is the man who fears the Lord. And then verse 8, it says, here's the effect. His heart is secure and he will have no fear. In fact, it even says he will not live in the fear of receiving bad news. I'm not going to go through this next week saying, oh, what's that news going to be? Because if he fears the Lord, he finds the strength in Christ to face the news that may come this week. That's why one of the great hymns that has been sung in the past has this line, fear him, you saints, and you will then have nothing else to fear. Fears rise as our fear of the Lord diminishes. Fears diminish as our fear of the Lord increases. Knowing this God is for you, that would put strength into you to face whatever is happening for you this week. And here's number seven. Fearing the Lord will lead you to seek the mediator. And that is exactly what happens right there in Deuteronomy chapter 5. The people say in verse 25 to Moses, this great fire will consume us and we're going to die if we hear the voice of the Lord our God any longer. They're just amazed that they've seen this fire and survived it. And so they say to Moses in verse 27, go near and listen to all that the Lord our God says, and then tell us whatever God says, and we will listen and obey. I love that. Here's the whole crowd, and they're saying, hey, you go. You go up. Just let us stay here. You go. And Moses says right there in verse 5, at that time, I stood between you and the Lord. And I just want you to notice here what God says there in verse 28. The Lord heard what you spoke to me. That's the Lord heard the people say, Moses, you go up, you go up. We need someone to go there for us. The Lord heard what you said, and the Lord said to me, everything they said was good. You see what the Lord's saying? I'm so glad they've seen the need of a mediator. I'm so glad that having glimpsed the awesome glory of the holy fire, that they see that no man romps into heaven on his own, but that I need a mediator, someone who can go up, or better, someone who has come down. When you see the fire on the mountain, when you see the holiness of God in its awesome fear, when you see that it is a fearful thing to fall into the hands of the living God and that our God is a consuming fire, you will have no question in your mind that you need a mediator, and you will embrace Jesus Christ quickly and gladly and fully and completely. We have a better place than Sinai to learn the fear that love brings. That place is called Calvary, where the fire of God's awesome judgment on my sin and on your sin came on the Lord Jesus Christ himself, and he entered your hell. We worship at your feet where wrath and mercy meet, and a guilty world is washed in love's pure stream. Then he rises from the dead, ascends into heaven. You remember something amazing that happened, and with this we close. The day of Pentecost, they're all gathered in one place, and suddenly these believers hear the blowing of a violent wind, and it comes from heaven, and it fills the whole house where they are sitting. And what happens next? What seemed like, do you remember? Tongues of fire came down. Imagine the terror of that. And rested on each of them. Almighty God is with them, and he does not consume them. They are in Christ, and the presence of the Holy One has come to empower them for life and to bring them into glory. What do you know of this fear of the Lord in your life? Oh, you've been talking so much about how to get rid of all your fears, and there is a fear that love removes, and that's very important. But what about the fear that love brings? What do you know about the fear of the Lord? There's a wonderful prayer that David prayed that you can make your own with me right now. It's from Psalm 86 and verse 11. Give me an undivided heart that I may fear your name.
0: What a great prayer as we wrap up our time together. 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And Colin, who is this book for?
4: Well, this is for everybody who wants to have hope. And I think that's absolutely every person. We all need hope. And if you would like to have hope drip-fed into your life for 30 days, then Grow in Hope is a devotional that will do just that. It's full of the promises of God. It shows that hope comes from God. It comes to us through the Lord Jesus Christ, and it comes to us by His marvelous grace. So 30 Days of Hope, I think that's something that everyone can use, and I hope it's going to be a blessing to everyone who reads it.
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0: What's your greatest need? Are you feeling spiritually confused and you need answers? Or maybe you feel lost and alone and need a friend? 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And he explains how you can have your deepest needs satisfied.
1: We turn now to Mark chapter 6 and to another unexpected response on the part of Jesus. We might even say that it was an unwelcome response, at least from the disciples' perspective. I'm referring now to verse 37. I'll point it out to you and then we'll come back to it. Jesus answered them, "You give them something to eat." And the fact of the matter is they couldn't, but as we're going to see, they did. And in that paradox, there is a lesson for us. What I'd like to do is to simply follow along with you in the narrative as it is before us. But we know that when we come to a portion of Scripture like this, it sets within a context and an immediate and a wider context. And without being unduly arduous in tackling this, let me just suggest to you that if you turn back a page to verse 7 through verse 13, then you will have the immediate context for what follows in verse 30. In verse 7, calling the 12 to him, he sent them out. Mark has been making this clear from the very beginning of his gospel. In chapter 1, you needn't turn to it, in verse 17, when he calls the fishermen, Simon and his brother Andrew, to him, he says, "Come and follow me, and I will make you fishers of men." Now, we perhaps are familiar with this story, and we have an inkling of what Jesus meant. How striking it must have been for the two of them. Fishermen used to fishing for fish, and Jesus says, "Why don't you come and be my followers, and you can go out and fish for men." In the 14th verse of chapter 3, in calling those he wanted to him, he sets aside the 12, designates them as apostles, and his purpose is twofold. Number one, that they might be with him, and number two, that he might send them out. He wants them to be with him, and then he wants them to go for him. And having sent them out to preach, he gives them authority to drive out demons, and the details of that unfold essentially throughout the gospel record. Now, when you look there at verse 13, and then and following through to the end of verse 19, and then you fast forward to chapter 6 and verse 30, then you can see how this all fits together. Verse 12 and 13 of chapter 6, they went out and preached that people should repent. They drove out many demons and anointed many sick people with oil and healed them. That had an impact in the community, as verses 14 and 15 and 16 make clear. And then, verse 30, the apostles gathered around Jesus and reported. So in verse 30, quite simply, we have a report. And the report is clear. They reported to Jesus all that they had done and taught. Now, in response to this report, Jesus says it would be good for us to have a retreat. Verse 31, because so many people were coming and going that they didn't even have a chance to eat, he said to them, "Come with me by yourselves to a quiet place and get some rest." This was the pattern of Jesus. His individual pattern was to slip away from time to time. And so he includes his beloved core group in the pattern, and he says, "Let's go to a quiet place and let's get some rest." Verse 32, so they went away by themselves in a boat to a solitary place. All of this ministry taking place around the Sea of Galilee, it made perfect sense for them to jump into a boat, and they could cut across a corner of the lake and be in a more remote region within a very short period of time. But verse 33 tells us that the planned retreat has to be aborted. And the reason is that the people, many of whom saw them leaving, realizing who they were, began to run on foot, and from all the towns, they managed to get to the place that was the retreat place ahead of the little group that was going for the rest. And so when they reached there, there was no possibility of rest. They were confronted by, if not an unwanted crowd, certainly an unsought crowd. It was not that Jesus had sent his disciples out and said, try and put a big evangelistic opportunity together for me, and then I'll come across and I will speak to all these people. No, Jesus had done the very reverse. He said, let's get away by ourselves. We need to regroup. It's time for us to have some rest. And here they are confronted by that which challenges the very strategy. And here we see the wonderful nature of Jesus himself. But many who saw them leaving ran on, got there ahead of them. Verse 34, when Jesus landed and saw a large crowd, he had compassion on them. He looked at them and he saw them. They looked like sheep without a shepherd. Now that picture, of course, is found again and again in the Bible. And Jesus has come to be the great shepherd of the sheep. Jesus is the one who embodies the shepherd who goes out looking for the lost sheep. Jesus was teaching how important it was for him to reach out to individuals. Jesus was the fulfillment of David, who was the great shepherd boy of Israel, pointing forward to a shepherd who would ultimately come, who would gather the sheep into his fold. Jesus is the shepherd who lays down his life for the sheep. Therefore, it is no surprise for us to discover that when he looks out as a shepherd with a shepherd's heart, he sees people as sheep without a shepherd. You see, if you're a businessman or woman with a businessman or a businesswoman's heart, when you see a crowd, what do you see? You see market. You see opportunity because you think in business terms. And so you should if you're a business person. But Jesus sees this vast crowd and he thinks what he can provide for them and what they need. And seeing them in this way, look at the striking sentence that ends verse 34. He saw them. They looked to him like sheep without a shepherd, and so he began teaching them. Teaching them. Isn't that very interesting? You might have expected a different verb. He saw them as sheep without a shepherd. In other words, he saw them as harassed and bewildered and wandering and lost. He looks out on them and he realizes that there are mums and dads there that are at odds with one another, as there are in this congregation right now. And he looked out and he saw that there were disenfranchised individuals who were on the fringes of things, who by dint of their life and their choices were somehow removed from the crowd. They were the wandering sheep, and he knew them too, as he knows you. And he sees all of that and he teaches them. We'd be inclined to say, well, why would you teach them? Don't they need a psychiatrist, or don't they need a psychologist, or don't they need somebody to just come and give them a back rub? What are you doing, Jesus, teaching them? Some of you are here, and that's what you're looking for. Some kind of solace, some kind of respite. And in you walk, and somebody's attempting to teach the Bible. What possible relevance could there be in the teaching of the Bible, for goodness sake? Well, it actually says that he began teaching them many things. Teaching them that he is the one who opens the eyes of the blind. Teaching them that he is the one who sets the captives free. Legion could have testified to that. Maybe he was somewhere in the community doing that even as Jesus spoke.

and purposes. And while this is going on, the sun is setting. And verse 35 tells us that by this time, it was now late in the day. And so his disciples came to him. And this is actually, this is at least ironic. It is almost funny, at least to me. Because here the disciples come to tell Jesus what to do. There's nothing like stating the obvious, is there? This is a remote place, they said. Well, what was Jesus? I mean, he didn't understand that it was a remote place? And it is already very late. You mean like, I don't know what time it is? The disciples are actually very good at telling their master stuff. Because not only do they state the obvious, this is a remote place and it's very late, but they actually instruct Jesus as to what he ought to do. They tell Jesus, send the people away. Now, it would appear that they are driven by pragmatic concerns. They're practical men, after all. Send the people away. It's late. They can go out into the surrounding countryside. They're going to have to go into the villages if they're going to buy themselves anything to eat. If they're going to get any supper at all, they're going to have to leave here. And then it is that point, at that point in verse 37, that Jesus gives them this uncomfortable assignment. He looks at them and he says, you give them something to eat. Now, this is when I wish this was on video, because I'd like to see their eyes as they look at one another. You, where are we supposed to produce stuff to give them something to eat? Philip, and we know it's Philip from the Johannine record, Philip starts to talk in terms of finances. Philip says, well, I'll tell you right now, Jesus, it takes about 8 months' wages to foot the food bill for such an operation like this. You don't honestly think that we're going to muster up that kind of cash and go out and go to the grocery stores, the equivalent of, and spend that much on bread and give it to them to eat. But Jesus doesn't quit. He says, how many loaves do you have? They must have said, hey, search me. I don't know. So he says, well, then go and see. What a futile exercise. 5,000 men, not counting the women and the children, late in the day. Jesus, our best suggestion is get these people out of here and on their way. Jesus says, why don't you conduct an inventory? And so when they found out, they came back and said, 5 and 2 fish. And in the Johannine record again, that's in John's gospel, Andrew is the one who says, there is a young lad here, and he has 5 loaves and 2 fish, but what are they among so many? In other words, what can we possibly do with this, Jesus? This is an impossible situation. Once again, now the kingdom of God is about to dawn. An indication of it is about to be seen. Who is this Jesus? That's the question that's running around the court of Herod. Is he the prophet of God? Is he John the Baptist raised from the dead? Who is Jesus? A question that some of you are perhaps asking this morning. And if you haven't resolved it, it's a question that you should be asking. And then verse 39. Without giving them any indication of what he plans to do, Jesus directed them to have all the people sit down in groups on the green grass. It's fascinating, isn't it? He makes them do this. I can just imagine it, can't you? Would you please sit down? Why? I don't know why. Jesus told me to ask you if you would like to sit down. Well, what are we sitting down for? I'm sorry, I can't tell you that either. He just wants everyone sitting down. And please, he wants 50s and 100s so that it will be possible to be moving among them. So that you've got, if you like, he sets them out in garden beds. He sets them out the way you would plant flowers in a garden so that there is access to them for weeding and so on, irrigation. And that's exactly what is unfolding. And Jesus directs the disciples to go and tell the people to sit down on the grass. And so, verse 40, they sat down in groups of hundreds and fifties. And taking the 5 loaves and the 2 fish and looking up to heaven, he gave thanks and broke the loaves, and then he gave them to his disciples to set before the people. Fantastic, isn't it?

0: Either this is going to be a dramatic display of the fact that Jesus is none other than the creator of the ends of the earth, or it's going to be a bust. And the 12 take the material, take the loaves, and they begin to serve. And they continue to serve. And the miracle unfolds. And did you notice? It's not like some of the people got a wee bit of bread and some of the folks got some fish because there was, and a few less people got fish than got loaves because there was only two fish. After all, you know, there wouldn't be, you know, you can make the five loaves go a little further than the two fish. But no, he divided the two fish among them all and they all ate and were satisfied. He gave the loaves to the disciples to set before the people. He also divided the two fish among them all. They all ate and were satisfied. In other words, Jesus is doing here in the Galilean context what had been done many, many years before when God had provided manna in the wilderness. Here, the shepherd of Israel is showing himself as identified in this persona. And for those who have eyes to see, that's suddenly dawning upon them. He is the shepherd of Israel. He is the one of whom the psalmist wrote, "The Lord is my shepherd, I'll not want. He makes me lie down in green pastures. He leads me beside still waters." And as people ate and were satisfied, it is obvious that this was not a symbolic gesture. You read some commentators and they try and come up with the idea that this was everybody got, like, you know, the tiniest fragment of fish and a tiny little piece and he managed to grind it down and so on. That's not what it says at all. It says that the miraculous impact of Jesus made it possible for everyone to eat and for everyone to be satisfied. There's no surprise in this. Remember Mary as she provides what we refer to as the Magnificat? You remember where she says that the Lord has regarded the soul of his handmaiden? And as she sings of the one who is going to come from her womb, what does she sing of him? She says, "He has filled the hungry with good things, but the rich he has sent empty away." And having all eaten and been satisfied, Jesus gives further instruction to the disciples. "Hey, fellows, why don't you just go and pick up the leftovers?" If they were in any doubt about what had taken place, as they all go with their baskets, it's a very humorous picture for me again. All the big smart guys. "Jesus, I think we better get these people out of here. After all, it's late. It's a remote place. And there's really nothing at all for them. We have done an inventory. We have five loaves and two fish. But frankly, I mean, you know, we know, everybody knows, you're not going to be doing anything with that, at least not today. Not for a long time. And now here they are with their baskets, bumping into one another, picking the stuff up, and suddenly realizing we have more left over than what we started with." You see, for those of you who are wondering about Jesus, let me just remind you of C.S. Lewis's great quote. Because the chances are, if you do not understand the Jesus of the New Testament, you have concluded that Jesus was probably a really quite nice man, you know, like a good man. And you remember C.S. Lewis's wonderful quote where he says, "A man who was merely a man and said the things that Jesus said, did the things that Jesus did, would either be a lunatic on the level with someone who claimed to be a poached egg, or he would be a demon or something worse." So you can spit at him and call him a demon, or you can fall at his feet and worship him as Lord and God. But do not come to him with any patronizing nonsense about his being a great moral teacher. He has not left that option open to us. He did not intend to. The Jesus to whom we're introduced in the pages of the New Testament is, if you like, in one sense, a difficult character to deal with. Because we're not introduced to somebody here who has come up with a list of rules and regulations and inviting people to come and apply them to their lives externally so that they might manage to navigate life a little easier. No, we have a king inviting people to bow down before him. We have a shepherd inviting sheep into his fold. 4 points of application. Number one, the question of Jesus' identity, which is buzzing at this time, is rightfully buzzing. Because after all, such events speak to the fact that he is no ordinary man. And if you are hungry today, he will feed you. If you are not, he will send you away. That's the first point of application. So if you're wondering about the question of the identity of Jesus, I encourage you to continue your search. Secondly, let's just notice the distinction between practical concern and divine compassion. The disciples were very, very practical, weren't they? But they were missing the compassion of Jesus. Some of us are like that. Send the crowds away. We don't want to deal with these crowds. We don't want to deal with these people. They're not like us. They're asking dumb questions. They're just a drain on our resources. And Jesus saw them with a heart of compassion. Thirdly, you might want to ponder throughout the day the simple distinction between verse 36 and 39. The disciples' response, send them. Jesus' response, seat them. Send them. Send them away, Jesus. Jesus says, sit them down. And finally, it's impossible to read the record of this without recognizing that God takes impossible situations, unbelievably limited resources, and he multiplies them for the well-being of others and for the glory of his name. I wonder if you brought your life, you might feel yourself to be the only person, you may be the only person in your whole family that's a believer. And you feel yourself in the response of Andrew to be saying, what am I among so many? What can I say? What can I do? God is able to take your life and multiply it. Have you offered up your resources to God? Your time, your talents, your energy, your gifts, your finances. It may not be much. If I had time, I'd retell the story of Gladys Aylward, which I don't have time to do. But I have her in my mind's eye as I close. A servant girl in the East End of London with no education, no savings, a small brown suitcase, and a passionate longing to go to China with the good news of the gospel. The Missionary Society blew her out. Now I am telling you the story. And she said she got down by her bed. She got down by her bed in a garret in the East End of London. And she said, Lord Jesus Christ, even if those men don't understand it, I understand it. You want me to go to China for you. And this tiny little lady with the long, straight black hair began a journey by train and then by ocean liner and eventually ended up in Shanghai. And as she stood on the deck and looked out on Shanghai and she saw all the tiny little Chinese people with their jet black straight hair, she suddenly realized that God had a plan and purpose for her and that he'd even established her DNA in such a way that she would be perfectly suited to become the little woman who would reach all those tiny children's lives. Because she offered up her life to God and he multiplied it for his glory. Don't be too quick to assume that God is unable to do with you what he may intend to do with you. Offer your life to him.
1: 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No matter how long you've been following Jesus, it's easy to forget about his compassion and slip back into old habits of self-reliance to try to work things out on your own. And as a result, you worry or you burn out. But Jesus teaches that you're not to be afraid and not to worry. Instead, he calls you to come to him and find rest for your soul. This is something everyone needs to be reminded of regularly. So today we want to recommend a little book titled Come You Weary, Enjoy Christ's Comfort. 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For more information about the booklet, Come You Weary, Enjoy Christ's Comfort, visit our website at truthforlife.org. I'm Bob Lapine. Thanks for taking time out of your weekend to study the Bible with us. You feel like you've made a dreadful mess of your life? That you're beyond redemption? Next weekend, we'll have an assuring message of Jesus' powerful grace that overcomes all our sin. 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
9: 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On today's edition of The Plumb Line, I'm your host, Jay Rudolph, and I'm excited to be joined by Dr. Trent Rogers. He is with Cedarville University, where he is Dean of the School of Biblical and Theological Studies, of which Cedarville Theological Seminary was developed underneath that school. And so that's what we're going to be talking about. This pretty new theological seminary, from what I understand. I'll be learning a lot about it, and many of the listeners will as well. And thanks to those with Cedarville for being an ongoing sponsor of the Plumb Line in a number of markets around the country. So very thankful to them. You're hearing this show on the radio in large measure because of that support. So, Trent, thanks for coming back on the broadcast. Great to have you on again.
11: Jay, thanks for having me.
9: And I want to mention, too, that people can look up the past edition, Rooted in Truth, but find it at places where you go for podcasts. After the Plumb Line airs on the radio, you can go online and listen to it as a podcast, and lots of different podcast sites. Well, let's talk a little bit about this Cedarville Theological Seminary. Like I say, I'm on the website right now for it, cedarville.edu/seminary. To my understanding, this is a newer venture that you guys are into, right?
11: Yes. So to organize and name as a seminary is a new thing. In fact, that was just approved in the spring by the trustees. But the vision that stands behind the seminary is something that Cedarville University has participated in since its founding. And in the last little bit over a decade, we've had graduate programs as well. So, well, the naming and the organization is new. The vision is something we've been engaged in for quite some time.
9: Well, let's talk about even why Cedarville has gone this direction, because the university itself has, I was just looking at the statistics here, I think it's more than 175 different undergraduate, graduate degrees and the like. And so you guys are into, you know, lots and lots of different, it's not just, you know, Christian ministry type vocations or things like that, but any, just about any vocation or job that someone wants to pursue, they can go to Cedarville University for that. But then you also have this special branch of the School of Biblical and Theological Studies, and now the seminary. So why? You know, why do you go that direction?
11: We have, and we've had an MDiv degree for over 10 years. We have over 100 students in our MDiv currently, and we have a Master's of Theological Studies degree, which is, again, another master's program that we have over 120 students in. So we have well over 200 students already pursuing graduate theological education. The challenge that we had is when people think about preparation for ministry, especially pastoral ministry, they think of a seminary. And that really is our focus, to prepare people for ministry in the scriptures, particularly ministry focused in the local church. So the idea of a seminary really helped us just to express and codify that vision.
9: Well, and I would imagine another of the reasons is what we're going to spend some time talking about, and that is the reality that sadly there are not a lot of God-honoring, faithful-to-the-scriptures seminaries out there anymore like there used to be.
11: Yeah, that's correct. It's very regrettable, something that we mourn, that there aren't a lot of faithful sister institutions. And our position is we want more great theological education, not less.
9: Exactly. And so just contributing to that by starting this up, or, you know, officially getting it named as a seminary and things, that maybe will help, hopefully, to kind of turn the tide in this, because, yeah, it's been going the wrong way for some time here with less and less good, sound theological education out there.
11: You know, one of our faculty members, as we were proposing this over the last couple of years, made the comment that he said, look, in my time here, he's been here about 15 years. He said, I've seen a number of undergraduate institutions and a number of graduate institutions close, but I haven't seen correspondingly any really great ones form in the midst of that. And just stats like that, even an informal stat, is really heart-wrenching in some regards, because the opportunities for people to get high-quality, Bible-believing education are diminishing.
9: Yeah. Well, another thing that I hear out there, and I'm sure you do as well in society at large, is that, you know, you'll hear the comments usually coming from Christians that'll say, one of the worst things you can do if you're going to become a pastor is to go to seminary. That's, you know, I've heard it stated pretty much that way. So it's really gone rapidly downhill with comments like that coming forth, hasn't it?
11: Well, yeah. And, you know, I come from a small town in Indiana, and those kind of comments were really common, because the idea was you go to seminary, you become an egghead, and you don't relate to people anymore. And I certainly want our graduates to be able to relate to people well, have good pastoral sensitivity, but I also want them to know the scriptures really well. And I want them to have a good foundation for a lifetime of faithful ministry. And I think that's one of the things that seminary training can do for you.
9: Yeah. So I get the sense that you do believe, well, obviously, you know, the job that you hold and things, that you certainly believe that a seminary education is not only, you know, valid and good, but almost vital, it sounds like, huh? For someone, you know, especially if they're going into a ministry level such as a pastor.
11: Yeah, I think that the question that we often ask our new people enrolled in our programs is, what is their view of ministry? And our view of ministry at Cedarville is Christian ministry is ministry of the Word of God. My confidence in ministry is not rooted in some leadership tactic that I learned, some fun game to play, or my winsomeness. My confidence in ministry is rooted in God's faithfulness to what he has said in his word. And because we have a word-based view of ministry, we want our students to be equipped to know the scriptures and to communicate the scriptures effectively. So I think because I have such a high view of ministry, I have a high view of the training that is profitable as a foundation for a lifetime of ministry.
9: Just listening to you share that makes me think, too, that in many ways, things that good, you know, solid seminaries like Cedarville do or accomplish are things that really can't be accomplished just by studying the Word of God on your own.
11: Yeah, I think there's value in being trained in the Scriptures. And that's not something that's even distant from the New Testament itself, right? We see older, more trained and learned people. For example, somebody like Paul, when he talks to Timothy, think about what he gives these instructions in 2 Timothy 3, where he's talking about, you followed my way of life. So there's this life-on-life aspect. And he talks about remembering the Scriptures and remembering from whom you were taught them. So I think the idea of training for ministry is something that's in the New Testament itself, even though it does have a slightly different form in our current context.
9: Well, thank you for bringing up those scriptures, because just, you know, as you did that, I was thinking about how one of the big goals of the Plumb Line is we want to go directly to the Word of God and share, you know, specific verses and how they apply to the topic or issue and things like that. And so let me pose this to you. You've already shared a couple there with those examples, but for someone who would say, well, where in the scriptures would it indicate that, you know, we should train pastors or, you know, train our Christian leaders with a seminary education? What answer, besides what you already gave, what answer would you give?
11: Yeah, I mean, I think you do have a pattern of the church that's recognized that training is a helpful thing. And I think the church has fairly universally recognized that, because they see that as a pattern in the scriptures themselves. So the disciples had a really intense time of you could call it theological training, as they labored with Jesus. That certainly provides a great foundation. You see even somebody like Paul, being so steeped in the scriptures, there seems to be a period of time shortly after his conversion where he was working through some of these ideas before he launched out on his ministry journeys. And then you see the way that Paul builds in to people like Timothy and Titus. Again, there's this idea of theological formation that I think is really helpful to lay a foundation for a lifetime of ministry.
9: Yeah, well, thank you. Well, before we go to the break here, I want to just bring up what I should have brought up at the beginning, probably, because here we are talking about training pastors and seminary, all these things here, and there may be some who have come to the broadcast. Hopefully, we didn't lose them already, because they thought, what do I care about that? But there may be some who have come on this broadcast, and they're like about ready to leave, because they don't think there's any interest they have in hearing about seminary, and the reason why is because they just happen to flip the dial and come on here and they don't even know God or know about Jesus and what he's done for them. And so I never want to miss the opportunity. That's why I say I should have started with this because it is the most important thing before we even talk about seminary. But one of the things that you're certainly doing there is ensuring that everyone is connected to Christ, has a relationship with Christ. I've heard of one, I can't remember who it was, one of my guests was telling his story about how he actually was in seminary, and that's where he came to faith in Christ. I'm like, you're kidding. Wow. So it's possible that could happen. So I'm sure that's your number one goal is that's the starting point. Make sure that all your students and things, because not all the students there are Christian, I'm sure. But in fact, I've heard that you do have a number of salvations that take place during the school year there at Cedar, at the university anyway. No, maybe not the seminary part. But anyway, point being is share with the person coming to this broadcast is about ready to leave because they don't want to hear us keep talking about seminary here. Share with them the foundational thing that they need to know, whether they care about seminary or not. There's one thing they must know and they must believe, or they face an eternity of separation from their Creator, right?
11: Yeah, one of the ways that Paul describes ministry in, I think it's 1 Thessalonians 2, is he describes kind of his own ministry and those of his associates as they have been approved by God to be entrusted with the gospel. And we're trying to prepare people who are entrusted with the gospel and want to proclaim that message to everyone. So by gospel, we mean this. It's the good news that God saves sinners through Jesus Christ, particularly through his death and resurrection. So this biblical worldview is the idea that God creates things good. He creates humanity in particular for a relationship with him. And humanity in sinful rebellion rejects that relationship. Out of God's graciousness, he doesn't leave us in our sin. What he does is he sends his only son in the person of Jesus Christ to live perfectly, to die in our place, and to raise up from the grave in victory over sin and death. That's the good news of the gospel, and the call of the gospel is to repent of our sins and place our faith in Jesus Christ, and thereby we can have eternal life with him.
9: Wow. Yeah. And it is really just as simple as this, as what you mentioned there. It's an understanding that of our need, first off, that we all have sinned and fall short of the glory of God, as it says in Romans 3:23, and also says in Romans that the result of that, our sin, is death. The wages of sin is death. Second half of that verse says, but the gift of God is eternal life through Christ Jesus our Lord. And that's the gospel right there. We are sinners. We are in desperate need of a Savior. We're under the wrath of God, and the punishment that is due us is a just punishment of an eternal separation from our Creator. And yet, the gift is Jesus Christ. His going to the cross, being crucified, taking our place on that cross, and then rising from the dead, victorious over sin and over death. And he is the only one who can grant forgiveness of sins and eternal life in heaven as a result of that. And so repent of your sin, turn from it, and believe in the Lord Jesus Christ, and you will be saved. And that is, again, just the starting point. Who knows after that? And we know that God for sure will do great things and do, work in your life. It's called sanctification. It's a process, but who knows, maybe part of that sanctification will be going to Cedarville Theological Seminary. So I'll bring this full circle here and back to what we're talking about. But I want to share my email address as we go to the break, and love to have you connect with me, because you may have some questions. If this is brand new to you, or you've heard it many times, but all of a sudden, for some reason, The Holy Spirit's working on your heart right now, and you're realizing your need for Jesus Christ in your life. Connect with me, theplumlineradio@gmail.com. 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Please do reach out, touch base. We'll get connected. We can talk about this more. And don't go anywhere. Trent Rogers will be back. We'll talk more about a seminary education from a biblical worldview on The Plumb Line. 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
13: Well, hey there, Plumb Line listeners. My name is Gary Ingram, and I'm the founder of Love and Truth Network. I know what it's like to hide in deep shame and confusion. Raised in church, I lived a double life, battling unwanted same-sex attraction, porn, and sexual sin for many years, praying for change but finding no real help or solutions from leaders, and rejected by many within the church. 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Healing wasn't instant, but it was real. For more than 12 years, Love and Truth Network has been equipping local churches across the country to do the same for others. 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
9: Thanks for joining me for The Plumb Line. I'm your host, Jay Rudolph. My guest, Dr. Trent Rogers, Dean of the School of Biblical and Theological Studies at Cedarville University. Cedarville.edu, the website, if you put in /seminary, you'll go to the Cedarville Theological Seminary page, which is what we're talking about, the seminary this go-around. And brought up, Trent, that many seminaries have gone off the rails, per se. And I want to talk in our last few minutes that we have in this segment, anyway, about why that may be, in your perspective, anyway. And we mentioned that it was the Rooted in Truth materials that we talked about when we had our first visit together. And that's kind of my thought, is at least the leadership of many of these seminaries has gone away from being rooted in truth, if they were ever rooted in truth in the first place. But, you know, some of these were. There's no doubt about it. They started great, but they left that rooting, didn't they?
11: Yeah, and so, you know, when you say go off the rails, I think there are kind of two ways that you kind of go off the rails as a seminary. One is theologically, and the other one is from a vision standpoint. So I think we're going to focus probably on the theological off the rails, but there's also a way to go off the rails when you lose your vision. You lose your vision for supporting the local church. And I think there have been seminaries that maybe haven't gone off the rails theologically, but they've gone off the rails in no longer looking at themselves in service of the local church and the global gospel proclamation. So at least I think that is one way that seminaries can go off the rails in terms of vision. But I think the probably the more common one that we've seen, especially historically, is seminaries go off the rails theologically. And it is a rare thing that you see see an institution, let's say, go right from having a leftward trajectory. Now, by God's grace, I think Cedarville is holding the line very clearly on the scriptures. But seminaries can have an impulse to minimize the Word of God. And I think when they start to do that and they start to be more intrigued with the ideas of man rather than the scriptures, I think that's when inevitably they will go astray.
9: Yeah. And it usually starts from the top down, doesn't it?
11: Yeah, I mean, certainly if you have the top wrong, then you're going to have, then hiring is going to be wrong. And as soon as you lose the faculty, then you've lost that institution as well. I think obviously leadership is crucial. I do think obviously faculty delivering the education is a critical component there as well. If you tolerate any sort of theological liberalism within your faculty, you're going to produce that in your students.
9: Yeah, I kind of wanted to highlight that a little bit more because I had a great visit several months back with Dr. Thomas White, and he stressed a little bit about how the faculty are, I don't recall how it was put, essentially they have to sign, you know, a document, attestations of a variety of aspects of their faith, right, for every faculty member there?
11: Yeah, so every student has to have a profession of faith. Every faculty member obviously has to have a profession of faith. We're a Baptist school, so baptism by immersion. And then also, they annually have to sign our doctrinal statement, and we ask them to affirm our doctrinal statement in its entirety without reservations. And that kind of clarity of convictions, I think, helps you in your mission, because we have the sense of we're believing the same things, we're embarked on the same mission. We have this idea of being, we're rowing in the same direction.
9: Exactly. Well, and yeah, and that will help keep from the views of man suppressing or taking precedence over the views of God. So, and that's, a couple minutes that we've got left. That's just what I want to have you spend your last couple minutes on. And, you know, I can see how that would happen. Sometimes it maybe is just having the fear of man more than the fear of God. I suppose that could be part of it. But, you know, another aspect is kind of just what happened to Adam and Eve in the garden. They didn't want to just be with God. They wanted to be God, you know? And so,
11: yeah,
9: I don't know. Is that kind of a couple of things that come to this where people reach that point where they start to put man's ideas and views over God's?
11: Yeah, I certainly think there's the idolatrous impulse in all of us. And I think when it comes to institutions of higher learning, that idolatrous impulse is probably expressed in maybe a pride of one's own thinking and one's own ideas. You just remember what Paul is dealing with when he's at a place like Corinth. And he says, the word of the cross is folly to those who are perishing, but to those who are being saved, it's the power of God. And I think just remembering that the message of the cross has always been viewed as foolishness to the world around us. And we can never be ashamed of what Paul says in Romans. You don't want to be ashamed of the gospel, because it's the power of God to salvation. So I think it's a warning not to be so intrigued with our own ideas that we lose sight of the greatest idea, God's idea to save people through the foolishness of the cross.
9: Or the lack of the, belief or understanding maybe of the sufficiency of the scriptures too. I hear a lot about
11: that's right.
9: In the church today, that we're really not understanding or grasping what that means, that the scriptures are sufficient for everything, right?
11: Well, I think you hit the nail on the head there, because there's a lot of people that are going to affirm, well, yes, we need to know the scriptures, but then it's the scriptures. But what we're really excited about is these new ideas or these things that we've imported or some ministry model. And what we want to be about, and this is really what drives our curriculum, is that we want to immerse students in the scriptures, because that's really what's going to form the foundation of their ministry.
9: Dr. Trent Rogers, Dean of the School of Biblical and Theological Studies at Cedarville University, is my guest on the Plumb Line. And we'll have more to come with him, talking about a seminary education from a biblical perspective on the Plumb Line. Love to have you connect with me. You can reach out and share any thoughts, comments, questions when you email theplumblineradio@gmail.com. theplumblineradio@gmail.com. 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I am so pleased to have Reasons for Hope as the national sponsor of the Plumb Line. 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Be sure to leave a note saying thanks to Reasons for Hope for supporting the Plumb Line. On today's edition of The Plumb Line, I'm your host, Jay Rudolph. Dr. Trent Rogers, Dean of the School of Biblical and Theological Studies at Cedarville University, is my guest. We're discussing Cedarville's Theological Seminary and seminary education in general from a biblical worldview on The Plumb Line. As we concluded the last segment, Trent, we were talking about the lack of understanding and lack of application, maybe would be better put, regarding the sufficiency of the scriptures. And I've had a couple of guests that we spent the whole broadcast talking about that, because they saw that as honestly the biggest problem in the church today. And I think you put it very well, that if you're asked as a Christian, do I believe in the sufficiency of the scriptures? I think pretty much every Christian would say yes. But in practicality, and that's why I say application, do we really live that way, right?
11: Yeah, I think you're right. The sufficiency of scriptures is an easy doctrine to affirm. It's a harder doctrine to live out. And I think, you know, when it comes to training for pastoral ministry, probably where you see the sufficiency of scriptures most under attack is maybe in the, would you say, the public ministry of the word and preaching, and the private ministry of the word and something like pastoral counseling.
9: Yeah, exactly. And I know I recall in that visit with those couple of guests where you spent the whole couple of broadcasts on that, and they brought that up too, that, yeah, you'll see those who claim to be quote-unquote Christian or biblical counselors, but you'll find that there's a little scripture, you know, sprinkled in here and there, but otherwise the typical secular psychology, you know, philosophies are what really rules.
11: Yeah, and that is, I think that's a problem endemic to many of our seminaries who claim to have a high view of Scripture. But then when the rubber meets the road in how we train pastors, I think it's compromised, just to be frank. And when we teach counseling here, we teach it from the standpoint of the sufficiency of Scripture. So, of course, there are a number of counseling organizations, and we're going to align ourselves more with those that are going to prioritize the Scriptures as authoritative, which means also we're seeing the primary problem that counselees are facing is an issue of the heart, not just one of the body.
9: Exactly. Yeah. Yeah. And that's where you get into the application or practicality part of it, because if you're starting with a foundation that, you know, you've got this problem and we're going to provide these solutions and things to it, but the problem, the root problem, that being sin, and like you say, our hearts desperately wicked and deceitful and all that that Jeremiah says, if you're not starting with that understanding or that foundation, you're not going to be helping to address, you know, the root problem.
11: Yeah, that's right. And how you address that, what is the remedy for the wicked heart? Is it merely medication, or is it merely behavior transformation, or is it merely coming into a better understanding of how past circumstances have shaped you? And we want to say, no, the key to heart reformation is repentance and the submission to God and the transformation of a spirit.
9: Yeah. Well, we got kind of down this road just by talking about what's been going on with a lot of seminaries. And we got to the point of talking about how the sufficiency of the Scriptures not being really lived out or really believed at many of these seminaries is probably what has sent them down the track or the path that they're on. So that's what it really comes down to here, is that a lot of people look at it and they say, well, they started approving of gay marriage because, you know, the society started approving of it, and they thought, you know, well, should probably go along with it or whatever. But it's much deeper rooted than just, you know, one issue or one problem. It really has a foundational basis in a lack of belief in the sufficiency, the inerrancy, the authority of the Scriptures.
11: Yeah, I agree with that. And as we mentioned, I think we see that expressed in how even a seminary might teach something like counseling, which we would see as the private ministry of the word, and how they would teach preaching, which we would see as the public ministry of the word. Is preaching to be primarily about stories and engagement, or is preaching primarily to be about helping people to encounter God through his word? And what we want to do is we want to train the students in the Scriptures.
9: Yeah. Give us a little bit of an idea of what it looks like for a seminary education at Cedarville, maybe typical courses that you take and just, you know, structure of it, things like that.
11: Yeah. So maybe we'll take the Master of Divinity program, for example. So our Master of Divinity program, we have an accelerated MDiv, which is a 3-year undergrad, 2-year grad program. And then we have an advanced MDiv where somebody comes out of any major and then transitions into the MDiv, and then a standard MDiv. Probably what's most popular with our students is that BA MDiv, the 3+2. In that BA MDiv, I mean, you think about, what do we emphasize? Well, they're going to take in that BA MDiv as a minimum 24 hours of Old Testament. They're going to take as a minimum 30 hours of New Testament, as a minimum 33 hours of theological studies and 41 hours of ministry and formation. So even in how we've organized the program, over 50 hours of that is specific exegesis classes in the Scriptures. And that includes requirements of Greek and Hebrew. 9 hours of Hebrew as a minimum and 14 hours of Greek, which I think is really unique in current theological education. It wouldn't be unique in historic ways that we've trained pastors.
9: And I'm curious, this is my own curiosity here, of the typical student. Are you, I was just doing a quick look to see if the courses are available online on the Plumline. We're promoting very heavily the online education through Cedarville, but I realize that's for the some of the undergraduate, graduate degrees, things like that. Is any of the seminary material online or?
11: Yes. So in the seminary, we have two degree programs. We have a Master's of Divinity degree that is only residential. And then we have a Master of Theological Studies that is only online. So we're kind of unique in that we do have our MDiv only being a residential degree. And we have about the same number of students, so over 100 in both the MDiv.

0: Div and the MTS degrees, although we do have more and slightly more in the MTS degree.
1: Okay. The other part of my question with my curiosity there was ages here. Are you reaching primarily the traditional college age student or all ages or?
0: Yeah, so the average age of the MDiv is quite a bit different from the average age of the MTS. Our average age in the MDiv is very young. The vast majority of our students transition directly from their undergrad right into their Master's of Divinity degree. When it comes to the online MTS degree, the age range is much greater. People in their 20s to their 70s, it's a much more diverse population.
1: Okay, sure. That's kind of what I would anticipate. And just out of my own curiosity as well, and maybe the listeners too, what's the difference between these two? In other words, especially if I'm someone who's thinking that the Lord might be calling me to be a pastor, do I take the Master of Divinity or the Master of Theological Studies, or are they both good for that?
0: Well, they're both great degrees, but they are different degrees. So if somebody said, hey, I want to go into vocational ministry, I would say, do the MDiv if at all possible. I think the residential formation and the thoroughness of the training is exceptional. There's no way that we can get out of the MDiv what we do in the MTS, because the MTS is only 36 hours. So it's much more accessible in terms of length, and then also accessible in terms of its format of delivery being online. So I would say if you can do the MDiv, but the MTS also provides really good training. And we've seen our students formed really well from that and have gone on to do great ministry.
1: Okay, great. Well, and so let's talk, as long as we're on this vein already, and you've hit some of this already, but, you know, what distinctives, what things would set Cedarville apart here if someone were trying to decide what seminary should I go to? Why would they choose Cedarville?
0: I think what we lead with is the scriptures. So, you know, our university and our seminary have the statement that we're for the Word of God and the testimony of Jesus Christ. So we're laser focused on training students in the scriptures. I think another thing that's unique is that we have a church focus. We're training people for ministry, particularly ministry in the local church, so that embedded in the MDiv program really is this idea of mentorship within the local church, and then an internship is predominantly done within the context of a local church. So I think we lead with these ideas of being Bible-focused and in the service of the church. And I think we have robust community and discipleship within the programs. So, you know, we've got over 20 faculty members in our school. And you think about, you know, having 25 full-time faculty members and a number of part-time faculty members, that's a really favorable ratio. That's better than a 10-to-1 ratio for our graduate students. So we have a heavy discipleship focus and great accessibility to world-class professors.
1: Fantastic. Well, I certainly would encourage people tuning in of all ages to consider this. And again, the website, cedarville.edu/seminary. You can find lots more information there. And we've got another segment to come where we'll address some other facets of this in just a bit with my guest, Trent Rogers, Dean of the School of Biblical and Theological Studies at Cedarville University and Cedarville Theological Seminary, which is under that School of Biblical and Theological Studies. Thank you so much for spending some time with us. Don't go anywhere. We will be back with more. And I'd love to have you reach out and connect not only with Cedarville, as I've mentioned a few times, they're one of the wonderful sponsors of the Plumb Line. There are lots of other sponsors who make it possible for you to be hearing the broadcast on the radio. Ministries and Christian-owned businesses, financial advisors, lots of different sponsors. And so please reach out and connect with them. At the very least, say thanks to them for being a sponsor so you can hear the show on the radio. But also, if you can utilize their services or participate with their ministry, love to have you do that. We'll be right back.
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2: My husband was pressuring me to get an abortion. 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I had already reached out to let them live. Someone reached out to me over the weekend and she's like, please don't take those pills. They were talking to me about how they can support us. Me and my husband were in an argument and I ended up taking the first pill. In that moment, I completely broke down. I texted my let them live counselor and I said, I took the pills, just forget about it. She knew that that wasn't what I wanted. 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
1: 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Please do that now. This is The Plumb Line. I'm your host, Jay Rudolph. My guest is Trent Rogers. And Trent, again, is the Dean of the School of Biblical and Theological Studies at Cedarville University, Cedarville Theological Seminary. We're talking about a seminary education from a biblical worldview. And I want to spend a little bit of time, Trent, in our final segment here, discussing the great need for pastors. We've already mentioned the need for seminary training and talked about how there aren't anywhere near as many good, solid, biblically grounded seminaries out there as there used to be. There are still a few, of course, Cedarville among those, and I could list off a few others. In fact, I've had different seminaries that have sponsored the Plumb Line over the three-plus years that the Plumb Line's been around, and I'm very thankful to those because those are super seminaries. So there are some out there, but there's a need for many, many more. You mentioned that very early in the broadcast because there is a need also for pastors all across the country. There's a great shortage, isn't there, of godly men to be pastors?
3: Yes, and that's a problem we're facing. The pastoral workforce, just to use frank terms, is aging. Most of the statistics are saying that the average pastor is mid to late 50s, and we frankly don't have enough young men pursuing local church ministry right now to meet that demand.
1: Yeah, what do we do about it then?
3: Well, we launch a seminary. I do think it does begin in the local church, making sure that we hold high the office and calling of pastor and that we communicate to our young men the value of that office, and we prayerfully ask the Lord to raise up laborers for the harvest. And I think when a church identifies those young men called to ministry, we need to train them well. And I do think that a good foundation of training leads to longevity in ministry. So that would be another reason that I really support thorough training, because it provides that foundation on which you can build for a lifetime of ministry. But it starts with prayer. We have to ask the Lord to raise up laborers for the harvest.
1: Yeah. Another difficult situation that I see a lot in my area is there are many, and granted, I live in a rural area of Iowa where this show is produced, of all places, but so it's not a surprise to see this, but there are many churches where the pastorate is a bivocational thing. Honestly, there really aren't a lot of churches even in my area that can afford a full-time pastor. So I don't know if you're seeing much of that, and if there's any, you know, if that even plays into any preparation of these young people that, hey, you might have to consider, you know, bivocational.
3: Yeah. And so one of the interesting terms that's developed is not just bivocational, but co-vocational. So

0: the bivocational term used to be used, that somebody would serve in two roles until maybe the church grew to a size, and then they would be able to quit their secular job and go full time in the pastorate. Now there's some people talking about co-vocational in the term, in the sense of they always intend to serve the church full time, or serve the church part time, and serve in another vocational context. That's become really a key to reaching new areas. So in church planting movements, for example, and also serving just small towns. You know, I'm from small town in rural Indiana, and not all the churches in that area are able to support a pastor full time. So I do think there are people that need to think in terms of co-vocational or bivocational ministries. But I would also say that those congregations are no less in need of faithful expository preaching than larger congregations. So I wouldn't have a lower view of that ministry. I'd want to see pastors in those settings equally prepared. Now I can tell you some unique ways that Cedarville is going about preparing people for that kind of ministry, if you want me to talk about that as well.
1: Yeah, go ahead. Let's take it that direction. Go ahead.
0: So let me just mention two ways. One way is going to be the advanced MDiv, and the other one's going to be the BA MDiv MBA pathway. So the BA MDiv MBA pathway is perhaps the easiest. We've created a pathway so that over the course of 5 years, five calendar years, a student can get a bachelor's degree, a master's in divinity degree, and an MBA, a master's in business administration. And that happens through an accelerated pathway in which we're able to recognize some of the coursework from both of those programs as meeting requirements for the other program. And that positions a student really well to go into, say, like a church planting context, where they can go, they can have a business job, but they also have good theological foundation to serve the church in ministry. Another thing that we do at Cedarville is, because we have such a robust undergraduate population of students from a variety of majors. So we've got nursing, we've got pharmacy, we've got engineering, basically you name it, we've got that major. So a student that's majoring in, let's say, engineering, getting a four-year engineering degree, can also take what's called a pre-MDiv minor, because every student on campus at Cedarville has a Bible minor. They take the pre-MDiv minor, which is just a couple more classes. They qualify for an advanced MDiv. So in 2 years, they can do an MDiv degree, in which they would, at the end of that four-year undergraduate in engineering and 2 years of the advanced MDiv, they'd have both their engineering degree and an MDiv. Again, somebody really well equipped to serve either bivocationally or co-vocationally.
1: Yeah. I was just thinking as you were sharing that, you know, the Apostle Paul was bivocational and making tents
0: That's
1: as
0: right.
1: well and things. So it's not something to be, sometimes, you know, you might look at it as being something to be ashamed of or something that, you know, I can't even do, you know, just the pastoral work that I've been called to. I have to do something else. Well, Paul had to as well. So it's not necessarily a bad thing. At the same time, though, I don't want to make this an excuse for, you know, I guess, how would I put this? Some churches, you know, probably are large enough and probably could support a full-time pastor, which I think is the ideal, really, where they can be, you know, fully and wholeheartedly committed to the ministry and work of the church. But, you know, the church, for whatever reason, they just, you know, maybe they don't give enough or whatever. Maybe they need to be spurred on in our conversation here to give more so you can have a full-time pastor.
0: Yeah, I mean, the worker is worthy of his wage. And I think Paul's pretty clear in a number of passages that you don't muzzle the ox while he treads out the grain, and that it's good to support people to give themselves full time to ministry. But he also, like you say, leverages his own trade in order to advance the gospel. So one of the things that has been encouraging for us to see is in church planting, we've seen churches send out a team of elders. So instead of just sending out one person who's kind of out there on his own, maybe they try to send out three elders in a group of church members. Well, a new church plant can't support three full-time pastors, but if they have at least two of those elders that are supported by secular jobs, then they really have a stable leadership structure from the beginning by having, you know, three pastors. But the church doesn't have the burden of supporting all of them as vocational pastors.
1: That's a really good point. I appreciate you bringing that up. Well, I've got about a minute left or so, and so I like to always leave that final minute or two to the guest to sum up and send the listeners home with what you want them to take from our conversation here, whether that be, you know, the importance of seminary training or, of course, I'll give another plug for Cedarville, great seminary, in just a minute here, but sum us up if you would.
0: I think we could focus on all the things that have changed in our culture, but there are some things that have not changed. God has spoken in his word, and there is a world desperately in need of hearing what God has said in his word, the saving message about Jesus Christ. As it pertains to seminary, we need young men well-prepared to minister this gospel in local churches, and we want to be a part of preparing people for that mission.
1: Yeah, and I would love everyone tuning in who might be in any way considering that, feeling the Lord prompting them as we've been talking here. Maybe the Lord's been prompting you to consider a seminary education or just a regular degree program. You can take those through Cedarville University as well. But we're specifically talking about the Cedarville Theological Seminary, and Trent Rogers, the Dean of the School of Biblical and Theological Studies, has been my guest. Thank you so much for being on with me again, Trent.
0: It was great to be on. I appreciate your ministry through this podcast.
1: And appreciate you. And cedarville.edu/seminary, the website you can go to. You could also go to cedarville.edu/plumbline and get to their website that way. And that way they know that you've come through hearing the mention of them on the Plumbline, cedarville.edu/plumbline. 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
6: Do you believe God? Do you believe he created Adam and Eve? Do you believe God spoke to Abraham? He said, I'm going to bless those who bless you and curse those who curse you. Do you believe that? I do too. So what can you and I together, who believe so much together, do for the kingdom of God and say, you've blessed me and you've given me something to believe. You've given me something to hold on in my life in struggling, difficult times. And now it's my turn to turn back to you and say, how can I help? There's so many ways to be a part of what God is doing in the earth through Israel. How can I be a part of what God is doing through the International Fellowship of Christians and Jews?
5: Welcome to this special Bless Israel program titled Blessing Jews in War-Torn Ukraine, brought to you by the International Fellowship of Christians and Jews. I'm Dave Drewy, along with my co-host Kay Long. We're glad you've joined us for our program today.
7: When Russian tanks rolled into Ukraine on February 24, 2022, no one expected the brutal war would still be raging today. The crisis continues to have a profound impact on Jewish communities throughout Ukraine. Many residential areas are without power and heat. Food and water are scarce, and thousands of homes, apartments, and Jewish synagogues have been destroyed by rockets. Yet, despite the severity of the situation, there is hope.
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7: In just a few minutes, we'll tell you how you can bless a poor Jew in Ukraine with a nutritious fellowship food box that includes 3 hot meals a week for an entire month. 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
5: And we begin our special Bless Israel program, Blessing Jews in War-Torn Ukraine, with the President and Global CEO of the Fellowship, Yael Eckstein.
8: The cruelest price of the ongoing 4-year war in Ukraine is that people stopped seeing the faces. No longer do we see on our television screens the faces of the Ukrainian families and children and elderly who are suffering, who are in turmoil from this war. The powerful images and stories that we once saw and read about when the war first started are now missing from news reports. It was 4 years ago. It was just days before Russia's invasion when I stood in a synagogue in central Kyiv in Ukraine, and I was surrounded by Jewish leaders and security professionals. As I looked at the big map of Ukraine that they were showing me, they pointed to where more than 100,000 Russian soldiers were gathering at the Ukraine border. And I remember looking at them and asking them a question. I said, what route would they take if Russia attacked Kyiv? Some of them smiled and others even laughed. No one is attacking Kyiv, they answered confidently. And as we all knew, and I had a feeling at that moment, they were wrong. Just a few days later, Kyiv was attacked. Now more than 4 years has passed, and there's still no end in sight for the people of Ukraine. Much has changed since the early days of the war, when busloads of Jewish women and children were taken through open fields and back roads in attempts to escape the bombardment of Russian bombs. I no longer get frantic phone calls from Jewish orphanages who urgently needed to escape their towns in the middle of the night during those first days. Elderly Holocaust survivors, they're no longer closing their eyes in prayer, resigned to an imminent death. Evacuations do still continue, but the urgency of it has dissipated. But don't let these things fool you. The struggles and suffering for more than 150,000 Jews who are still in Ukraine have only grown. At the beginning of the Ukraine war, we all saw the human toll in real time, didn't we? We would turn on the TV or read about news reports online, and the dire humanitarian crisis was front and center. Yet right now, there are thousands of Jewish elderly who don't have heat or electricity or running water because of this war. Over the years, little by little, we stop seeing the faces of war. We stop seeing them. And simply put, it is so sad to see that our world stopped caring.
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10: Hi, this is Mary from Houston, Texas, and I want to say to the Fellowship, thank you. Thank you for all that you have done for God's chosen people. The reason that myself and my husband give every month, we are Abraham members, and I'm very, very proud of that. I'm very proud to be a part of the mission of God's heart. If it's important to Him, then it is important to me. All those years ago, I remember the poor elderly Jewish woman that was being interviewed only had a potato in her entire house to eat, and God placed in my heart to give and to sit up in bed and do it right now, and I did, and that has been over 10 years ago. I read every day God's word. May the Lord bless thee and keep thee. May the Lord make His face shine upon thee and be gracious unto thee. May the Lord lift up His countenance upon thee and give thee peace. This I ask God every morning, that I may place His name on the children of Israel. And again, if it's important to God, that makes it important to me. I thank you, Fellowship, for doing what you do. And Yael, for your taking on your Father's work and doing our ultimate Father's work. I thank you for allowing me to be a partner. God bless you. God keep you. And may He make His face shine upon you. Amen.
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9: You're listening to a special Bless Israel program titled Blessing Jews in War-Torn Ukraine, brought to you by the International Fellowship of Christians and Jews. Once again, here's the president and global CEO of the fellowship, Yael Eckstein.
8: The four-year war in Ukraine has done more than destroy buildings and cities. It has quietly erased the stories and faces of the Ukrainian people who are suffering. Faces like Nathan, who are invisible, voiceless, and now forgotten. Nathan's been blind since he was born, and all Nathan knew during his upbringing during World War II was the safety and the comfort of his mother's arms. But by the age of five, tragedy struck when Nathan's mom was shot and killed by the Nazis. As you can imagine, Nathan's life was shattered. He never recovered, because who could? He never moved on. He never married or settled down. And so today, Nathan's nearly 95 years old, and he still considers himself an orphan. And until the fellowship found Nathan and brought him food, much-needed medicine, warm winter clothing, and even a heat generator for the freezing Ukraine winters, Nathan was trying to survive alone. But thanks to our friends and partners like you who listen to us on Christian radio, the fellowship's life-saving work in Ukraine exists to help people like Nathan. We work around the clock every day of the year to find these elderly, forgotten Holocaust survivors. And then we go and provide for their needs. The press and the news reports might have changed focus, but in more than 40 years, the fellowship has been working in Ukraine and we have never changed focus. During times of peace and war, we continue to carry out our mission of partnering with Christians like you, friends and supporters listening to my voice right now on Christian radio, as together we help comfort and save Jewish lives. As more than 4 years of war in Ukraine has passed, as we continue to watch the news from the warmth and safety of our homes, I pray that each one of us will open our eyes, that we'll open our hearts and our minds to see the faces of suffering poor Jews in Ukraine, orphan children, families who had to flee their homes when the bombs started falling, and even Holocaust survivors like Nathan. And I hope that we can ask this question: am I my brother's keeper? And I pray that we will all answer together, yes.
9: 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As the crisis in Ukraine continues to escalate, orphaned children and elderly Holocaust survivors are especially at risk. Our mission is to make the strongest impact in caring for the basic needs that the Bible outlines. So the fellowship is providing food to the hungry, clothing to the naked, medicine for those who need it, like those elderly who are homebound, shelter for the poor, and focused on the orphans and the elderly. That's what God has called us to do for His chosen people suffering in Ukraine.
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11: Hi, my name is Janice, and a couple of years ago, I found myself crying because I only lived on $900 a month as a senior with retirement, and it just didn't fit what I really wanted out of life. I wanted certain things, and I just got really upset. And so I went before God, and I told the Lord, I said, I will give you your nation, Israel, and I will take you at your word, because I know you're a covenant God, and I will be in covenant with you to bless your people. I had no other resources to go to, and God was my only source, and I trusted Him, and I believed the Word, and I gave Him my last $50, and ever since, I've been paying a little bit, and it's gotten that I pay over $100 every month now, and ever since I have done that, I was able to pay the back things that I wasn't paying, and it's a miracle. My car has been running. It's always dependable. My health is such that I'm 70. I have good neighbors next to me. I tell people that this is what they should do, and I tell them you need to take God at His word, and you need to give to the fellowship because they do good things for Israel. I am exuberant and blessed to tell you my story and what God has done for me since I started giving to the fellowship, taking Him at His word, and He will bless me as I bless Israel. Thank you for the opportunity to help. Thank you. God bless you.
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8: Thousands of poor and at-risk elderly Jews, among them the last remaining Holocaust survivors, are struggling to survive without the life-sustaining daily essentials. And many of those in the greatest need are scattered across Ukraine and the entire former Soviet Union. For example, Ludmila, she's 84 years old. She's a Holocaust survivor who comes from a small village in Ukraine that's known for the notorious deadly ghetto that the Nazis established there during World War II. As a child, Ludmila was badly beaten by a German soldier, and it resulted in significant health issues that still affect her to this day. Ludmila never got married, never had any children, and a big part of that is because of the trauma that she endured in her youth. And so now she's old, 84 years old. She lives alone on a pension of $112 a month. That's just a few dollars a day. It's not enough to sustain her. But thankfully, friends of the fellowship, lovers of Israel, like those of you hearing my voice right now on Christian radio, are taking tangible action and are caring for poor elderly Jews just like Ludmila. 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Even with the war there in Ukraine, Ludmila knows that the fellowship will not abandon her. We will be there for her. 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Thank you so much. Your compassion is a lifeline.
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12: Hi, my name is Alfredo Matoyer, and I live in Chicago, Illinois. Back in about 2017, I was deeply in prayer, asking God to use me more. I was like, God, I want to help in greater and greater ways. And I remember finding Rabbi Eckstein on YouTube. And he was speaking about the fellowship, and I was listening to one of his teachings that he was giving, and I was just so caught up by him, his sincerity, and just the instruction that he was given through the Word of God, and that he was inclusive of Christians. And I that just amazed me, and it just captured my heart. So as a result, I went in contact with the fellowship, and one of the things that the fellowship had done to make me feel a real part, feeling like family with the nation of Israel, was being informed of what they were going through. You know, when they were being bombed with rockets, and when there were other needs going on, and in the winter time when there were needs, I actually felt a part of what was going on. And I was like, the small contribution that I'm sharing, I know is being multiplied because I've been asking God to do so. But I know that it's been a blessing to each and every person that has been able to arrive back to the homeland of Israel, and to the elderly, to Holocaust survivors, to other needs there, for health needs, for bomb shelters. I am just amazed. And when I testify to others and even family members of what I'm participating in by being a part of the fellowship, it just makes me proud in the Lord.
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6: Do you believe God? Do you believe he created Adam and Eve? Do you believe God spoke to Abraham? He said, I'm going to bless those who bless you and curse those who curse you. Do you believe that? And that boy who played out in the fields watching the sheep, making melodies, writing psalms, dancing before the Lord. Do you believe he became the king? Do you believe the prophets Isaiah, Jeremiah, and Ezekiel? Do you believe that? So what can you and I together, who believe so much together, do for the kingdom of God and say, you've blessed me and you've given me something to believe. You've given me something to hold on in my life in struggling, difficult times. And now it's my turn to turn back to you and say, how can I help? And that's what the fellowship is about. And how can we help the fellowship? When you do it to the least of these, my brethren, you do it unto me. When you find a Jewish person who's hungry, and you feed them. When you find a Jewish person who's naked and you clothe them, and you provide medicine, and you do whatever it is to be about the Father's business of saving Jewish lives. That's the kind of organization you're giving to. That's the kind of ministry you're a part of. There's so many ways to be a part of what God is doing that you will maybe ask yourself, how can I be part of what God is doing in the earth through Israel? How can I be a part of what God is doing through the International Fellowship of Christians and Jews?
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3: The following special presentation, Bless Israel, is sponsored by the International Fellowship of Christians and Jews.
4: Do you believe God? Do you believe He created Adam and Eve? Do you believe God spoke to Abraham? He said, I'm going to bless those who bless you and curse those who curse you. Do you believe that? I do too. So what can you and I together, who believe so much together, do for the kingdom of God? And say, you've blessed me, and you've given me something to believe. You've given me something to hold on in my life in struggling, difficult times. And now it's my turn to turn back to you and say, how can I help? There's so many ways to be a part of what God is doing in the earth through Israel. How can I be a part of what God is doing through the International Fellowship of Christians and Jews?
3: Welcome to this special Bless Israel program titled Blessing Jews in War-Torn Ukraine, brought to you by the International Fellowship of Christians and Jews. I'm Dave Drewy, along with my co-host Kay Long. We're glad you've joined us for our program today.
5: When Russian tanks rolled into Ukraine on February 24th, 2022, no one expected the brutal war would still be raging today. The crisis continues to have a profound impact on Jewish communities throughout Ukraine. Many residential areas are without power and heat. Food and water are scarce, and thousands of homes, apartments, and Jewish synagogues have been destroyed by rockets. Yet, despite the severity of the situation, there is hope.
3: 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But we need your help. Our primary focus right now is to provide food, medicine, heat, and warm clothing, especially during life-threatening winter conditions.
5: In just a few minutes, we'll tell you how you can bless a poor Jew in Ukraine with a nutritious fellowship food box that includes 3 hot meals a week for an entire month. 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
3: And we begin our special Bless Israel program, Blessing Jews in War-Torn Ukraine, with the President and Global CEO of the Fellowship, Yael Eckstein.
6: The cruelest price of the ongoing 4-year war in Ukraine is that people stopped seeing the faces. No longer do we see on our television screens the faces of the Ukrainian families and children and elderly who are suffering, who are in turmoil from this war. The powerful images and stories that we once saw and read about when the war first started are now missing from news reports. It was 4 years ago. It was just days before Russia's invasion when I stood in a synagogue in central Kyiv in Ukraine, and I was surrounded by Jewish leaders and security professionals. As I looked at the big map of Ukraine that they were showing me, they pointed to where more than 100,000 Russian soldiers were gathering at the Ukraine border. And I remember looking at them and asking them a question. I said, what route would they take if Russia attacked Kyiv? Some of them smiled and others even laughed. No one is attacking Kyiv, they answered confidently. And as we all knew, and I had a feeling at that moment, they were wrong. Just a few days later, Kyiv was attacked. Now more than 4 years has passed, and there's still no end in sight for the people of Ukraine. Much has changed since the early days of the war, when busloads of Jewish women and children were taken through open fields and back roads in attempts to escape the bombardment of Russian bombs. I no longer get frantic phone calls from Jewish orphanages who urgently needed to escape their towns in the middle of the night during those first days. Elderly Holocaust survivors, they're no longer closing their eyes in prayer, resigned to an imminent death. Evacuations do still continue, but the urgency of it has dissipated. But don't let these things fool you. The struggles and the suffering for more than 150,000 Jews who are still in Ukraine have only grown. At the beginning of the Ukraine war, we all saw the human toll in real time, didn't we? We would turn on the TV or read about news reports online, and the dire humanitarian crisis was front and center. Yet right now, there are thousands of Jewish elderly who don't have heat or electricity or running water because of this war. Over the years, little by little, we stop seeing the faces of war. We stop seeing them. And simply put, it is so sad to see that our world stopped caring.
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0: Hi, this is Mary from Houston, Texas, and I want to say to the Fellowship, thank you. Thank you for all that you have done for God's chosen people. The reason that myself and my husband give every month, we are Abraham members, and I'm very, very proud of that. I'm very proud to be a part of the mission of God's heart. If it's important to Him, then it is important to me. All those years ago, I remember the poor elderly Jewish woman that was being interviewed only had a potato in her entire house to eat, and God placed in my heart to give and to sit up in bed and do it right now, and I did, and that has been over 10 years ago. I read every day God's word. May the Lord bless thee and keep thee. May the Lord make His face shine upon thee and be gracious unto thee. May the Lord lift up His countenance upon thee and give thee peace. This I ask God every morning, that I may place His name on the children of Israel. And again, if it's important to God, that makes it important to me. I thank you, Fellowship, for doing what you do, and Yael, for your taking on your father's work and doing our ultimate father's work. I thank you for allowing me to be a partner. God bless you. God keep you. And may He make His face shine upon you. Amen.
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8: Good evening and welcome to Louisville Slugger Field in Louisville, Kentucky. It's the series finale here on the road for the Iowa Cubs as they take on the AAA affiliate of the Cincinnati Reds, the Louisville Bats. This is the final matchup of the season between these two ball clubs. They've already played 18 games here in the first 68 games or so of the campaign. Our first pitch today is coming your way at 12:05 Central Time, 1:05 here locally in the Eastern Time Zone. The iCubs, with a win today, will split this particular series and clinch a winning record in the season series with their 10th win against Louisville. They had a shot yesterday, but a comeback from Louisville left the iCubs a run short. Welcome to the Yuengling pregame show. Look for Flight by Yuengling wherever Yuengling is sold, bars, restaurants, and beer aisles across the state of Iowa. Now, the iCubs will have a repeat starter on the mound today. We'll talk about that in just a moment. We'll also have our Amish House Furniture pregame interview later on, a chat with technology coach Julian Medina that we had earlier this week, but good stuff there. Thought we'd replay it again in this series finale. We'll also check the out-of-town scoreboard. One Cubs affiliate clinched a playoff berth yesterday. Another is now tied for first in their league race. We'll talk about all of that as well and, of course, give you the starting lineups brought to you by Wellaby. But first, we begin with the aforementioned pitching matchup brought to you by Confluence Brewing Company. Good time start when you visit their tap room and brewery along Grays Lake at 1235 Thomas Beck Road before or after a game, or order one of their craft beers at any of dozens of local establishments, including Principal Park. Well, the iCubs are starting the same pitcher they opened with on Tuesday. That was a win for the iCubs, and hoping to follow a similar formula today. It's 26-year-old lefty Doug Nikhazy on the mound. On Tuesday, he went four scoreless innings, allowed two hits, walked a pair, and struck out a pair. He threw 53 pitches that day, 33 for strikes. Nikhazy, who has struggled with his command a little bit of late, made some steps there in the right direction. This will be his sixth start with Iowa and his eighth overall appearance. Since joining the iCubs, he is 0-1 with a 9.13 ERA, 24 strikeouts and 21 walks in 22 and two-thirds innings. Overall in AAA, Nikhazy numbers 0-2 with an ERA of 9. This will be his eighth start. He has also pitched for Charlotte in this 2026 campaign. So it's Nikhazy repeating for the iCubs, a brand-new lefty throwing on the mound for Louisville today in the 33-year-old Brandon Liebrandt. Liebrandt's last outing actually came in the big leagues against Kansas City for the Reds on June 1st. In that game, he started and allowed 5 runs on 10 hits in 6 innings. His last start here in AAA was also rough. He took the loss against St. Paul, allowing 6 runs on 7 hits in just an inning and a third. The last time that he worked and won the game was at Columbus back on May 23rd. He threw 6 scoreless that day and tossed 81 pitches. He threw 99 pitches for the Reds a couple of weeks ago now, again, the last time he was on the mound. So Liebrandt could be a little bit shortened today. It's been a while since he has been on the game mound. Overall this year in Louisville, he is 2-3 with a 5.23 ERA, 11 starts, 51 and two-thirds innings. Opponents hitting just shy of 300 with 38 strikeouts and 14 walks. He has also allowed 14 home runs. A guy who pitches to contact, and the iCubs have seen him already 3 times this year. They have scored 11 runs on 22 hits in 13 and two-thirds innings. So a good matchup on paper for the iCubs. Let's see if they can make that happen in reality this afternoon. That's our starting pitching matchup brought to you by Confluence Brewing Company. Visit the Confluence stand inside Gate A or the Iowa Craft Beer area to enjoy some of your favorite Confluence beers at Principal Park. We'll take our first break here on the pregame show. Again, about 20 minutes away from baseball this afternoon in Louisville, Kentucky. A beautiful day, a little bit overcast with a chance of rain a little bit later this afternoon. Hopefully that does not impact our contest today. We'll take a break. When we come back, we'll chat about yesterday's loss. The iCubs had control of that one for a decent amount of time. Had a good opportunity to get even in the final inning. They came up a little bit short. We'll tell you how that happened and also get you the starting lineups. When we come back, this is the Yuengling pregame show on the iCubs Radio Network.
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8: Welcome back to the iCubs pregame show, brought to you by Yuengling. The iCubs taking on the Louisville Bats in the series finale of a six-game set this afternoon. First pitch at 12:05. Game five of the series last night, teams were even at two wins apiece, and somebody was going to take control and give themselves a chance to win the series today. The iCubs hoping it would be them after rebounding from back-to-back losses in which they allowed 20 runs by earning a win on Friday. The first six innings of this game were played pretty close to the vest. Actually, the first five innings were scoreless. Ty Block opened the game on the mound for Iowa. He threw two perfect innings with a couple of strikeouts. Vince Velasquez came in after him, and his first three innings were scoreless as well. On the other side for Louisville, Jose Franco was good. Four scoreless for the right-hander. He allowed just two hits, walked a pair, and struck out three. And then Hagen Danner worked one inning, the fifth, putting up a zero in that frame before coming back out for the sixth. That's when the game opened up a little bit. The iCubs worked a leadoff walk in that sixth inning, courtesy of Brett Bateman. Jonathan Long followed with a double, and suddenly the iCubs had runners at second and third with nobody out. After a strikeout of B.J. Murray, Owen Miller with the infield hit had a hard ground ball off of the shortstop, Dominic Patelli. It scooted into left field and gave the iCubs the first run of the game. Kevin Alcantara followed by splitting the gap in right center with a double. Two runs scored, and the iCubs' lead increased to 3-0. So the iCubs in control at that point, a 3-0 lead. But in the bottom of the sixth, Vince Velasquez retired the first two batters and was close to putting a zero on the board again. But Hector Rodriguez had other ideas. He hit a double that kept the inning alive. Michael Tolia followed with his team-leading 17th home run of the year, a two-run shot to left center, and suddenly the lead was down to one. The iCubs did not score in the top of the seventh. Louisville did. Austin Hendrick led off with a base hit. Will Banfield then doubled, and the game was tied. The next two batters were retired by bullpen arm Luis Peralta before he walked T.J. Friedel and Francisco Urbias.

Dean would go to third on a sacrifice bunt from Christian Bethencourt. The iCubs and Bethencourt thought he was safe at first, but he was called out. So a man at third, the tying run with one down. Ben Cowles came to the plate. He struck out. Brett Bateman, the leadoff hitter, also struck out against hard-throwing right-hander Connor Phillips, and that was the ball game, with the iCubs losing 4-3. Another chance today to at least earn a split here and, again, win the season series. The iCubs have a winning record against Louisville. That's the only team they have a winning record against this season. Well, who will be out there today? It's a little bit of a different look for the lineup for the Iowa Cubs. We'll give you that lineup right now. 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We'll start with the Iowa Cubs, AAA affiliate of the Chicago Cubs. They are managed by Marty Peavy, and again, they are a season-high 12 games under 500. But a chance to win a season series today, the record 27-39. Leading off, playing right field, is Justin Dean. Jonathan Long will bat second. He's at first base. In left field, hitting third, Chaz McCormick. Kevin Alcantara, the DH, is batting fourth. Owen Miller will hit fifth. He plays third base. In center field, batting sixth, James Triantos. Batting seventh, Ben Cowles, the shortstop. In the eight hole, it's the catcher, Eric Yang. And batting ninth, the second baseman, Scott Kingery. On the mound for the iCubs today, left-hander Doug Nikhazy. Nikhazy is 0-2 with an ERA of 9 in AAA this year. Again, for Iowa, it's Dean, Long, and McCormick, Alcantara, Miller, and Triantos, Cowles, Yang, and Kingery, and left-hander Doug Nikhazy is on the bump. Now let's look at the starters for the Louisville Bats, AAA affiliate of the Cincinnati Reds. They are managed by Pat Kelly, a record of 36-31 coming into the ball game today. Leading off, playing center field, T.J. Friedel. The DH, batting second, is Francisco Arbaez. Hector Rodriguez plays right field. He bats third. Over at first base, batting cleanup, Michael Tolia. It's Michael Chavis at third base. He bats fifth. Hitting sixth in left field, Austin Hendrick. Dane Leonard plays for the first time this week. He is the catcher, batting seventh. Dominic Patelli, the shortstop, will bat eighth. And hitting ninth, the second baseman, is Trey Faltini. On the mound for Louisville today, left-hander Brandon Liebrandt. Liebrandt, 2 wins, 3 losses, and an earned run average of 5.23. on the campaign. Again, for Louisville, it's Friedel, Urbaez, and Rodriguez, Tolia, Chavis, and Hendrick, Leonard, Patelli, and Faltini, and the lefty Brandon Liebrandt on the hill. Home plate umpire is Robert Ginther III. Tom Fornarola, the crew chief, is at first, and Steven Rios Jr., pardon me, is the umpire at third. Those are the Wellaby starting lineups today. Do more, worry less, and make every day better. Let's take a quick look at the out-of-town scoreboard now, brought to you by Mercy One. As I mentioned, some big games around the Cubs minor league system yesterday and again today. Also some big games in the International League. Right now, Rochester has a half-game lead over Memphis and a game-and-a-half lead over Nashville. Nobody has yet to get started today. Memphis will play at the same time as our game. So will Rochester. Nashville gets started an hour after that. The rookie ball teams all have today off in the Cubs organization. The Dominican Summer League and the ACL are shut down on Sunday. Meanwhile, Single A Myrtle Beach hosting Augusta tonight. They play at 5:35 Central. High A South Bend clinched a playoff spot with their win yesterday. They play at 1:05 Central time at home against Peoria. Double A Knoxville, with a win and a Chattanooga loss yesterday, moved into a tie for first. And thus, they play at Montgomery, a big game today. That gets started at 3:33. Big League Club has won 3 straight. They have also won the series in San Francisco. They play on ABC today at 2:10 Central. Ryan Rollison, the lefty, opened the year with the Iowa Cubs, will start the game against Logan Webb, the fantastic pitcher for the Giants. Elsewhere in the Central, the Marlins already lead the Pirates 2-0. That came in the bottom of the second. You have the Reds hosting the Diamondbacks and Zach Gallen with Andrew Abbott on the hill for Cincinnati. It's the Brewers and the Phillies. Kyle Harrison against Christopher Sanchez. That's at 1:10. Also at 1:10, Cardinals at Twins. Taj Bradley for Minnesota. Michael McGreevy works for the Cards. Now that's the out-of-town scoreboard today, brought to you by Mercy One. Staying healthy takes speed, precision, and the right support. 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So

0: stay active, get moving, and slide into wellness with mercyone.org. Well, we are just about 10 minutes away from playing baseball this afternoon in Louisville. Again, it's overcast tonight. Very comfortable down on the field. In fact, the iCubs took batting practice before the game today. It is currently 79 degrees, 74% humidity, and a 10-mile-an-hour wind. So picturesque conditions for baseball. Hopefully the rain stays away. I mentioned there is a chance for rain this afternoon, like 3-4 o'clock Eastern, which would put us ideally in the sixth or seventh inning, and hopefully does not impact the playing of today's game as the iCubs get out of town on a flight back to Des Moines after this one is concluded. Again, looking at the radar right now, there is some rain heading into the area close to 3 and toward the 4 o'clock hours. So hopefully our game is finished by then, or we have a leader through 5 innings. And hopefully it's the iCubs and they can get out of here with a win and a series split. We'll have our Amish House Furniture pregame interview coming up next. This is the iCubs Yingling pregame show on the iCubs Radio Network.
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0: Welcome back to the Iowa Cubs pregame show. The iCubs play game 3 against the Louisville Bats at Louisville Slugger Field tonight at 5:35 Central Time. It's time now for our Amish House Furniture pregame interview brought to you by Amish House Furniture in Urbandale. They feature many styles, but just like the big leagues, only one standard of excellence. It's the good stuff. Today we're joined by a special guest, a member of the coaching staff in his third year with the iCubs, technology slash video slash everything coach, Julian Medina. Julian, you sit next to me sometimes during games, and I see you always on a computer, always cutting video. So let's kind of break down what you do on a daily basis, and we'll start with kind of the pitchers. You spend a lot of time there pregame, down to the bullpen and cutting their video. What is your daily responsibilities with the pitching staff?
3: To start, I think the biggest part is just collecting a lot of the data, looking at it, making sure things get tagged to the correct player. So I think helping on that side really helps me to look at pitch shapes, know when a guy's in a game too, to help you out sometimes if a guy that kind of just comes up from free agency or from AA, I can have first eyes on it and when he throws a bullpen pregame or anytime that you don't really get to hang out down here and see him and talk to him. But then after that, kind of just uploading a lot of stuff, looking at mechanics especially. That's the biggest part of my job of in getting video for it. A lot of guys working on lower half mechanics, just trying to get better on that and trying to move down the mound better and more efficiently. I think you get a lot of guys kind of appreciate that and look at that more so than numbers sometimes.
0: How much have you learned about pitching that you didn't know when you first started doing this job? I would imagine the conversations down there are pretty detailed and intense, and you can pick up quite a bit over 3 years.
3: Yeah, exactly. A lot of it comes from our pitching coach, Tony. I think he does a great job in just getting to listen to him, really with pitch shapes and kind of the movement of it. There's a ton that goes into it, and being out in the bullpen a lot, you see a lot of different shapes, and guys throw, in quotations, the same pitch on paper, but then when you look at it from a number standpoint, there's release points, arm angles, wrist positioning when a guy is throwing. I mean, there's a whole boatload of things that go into it, but I think just trying to keep the simple things simple, and I think that's the way I try to look at it.
4: Not to put you on the spot, but are there any pitches that you've gotten to see a lot of from any of the 3 years that kind of stand out that you're like, man, it's kind of fun to watch that, whether live in the bullpen or in slow motion?
3: Yeah, sinkers, sweepers, anything that kind of has the, like, air effect, any type of aerodynamics that goes into it of coming off a certain way, sweepers especially, getting to see those in the slow-mo and how it just turns so quick. Really cool to see from that point of view.
4: Talking to Iowa Cubs technology coach Julian Medina here on the pregame show, our Amish House Furniture pregame interview in Memphis tonight, 5:35 first pitch. So we talked about pitching. What is your relationship and sort of the responsibilities when it comes to the other guys, the position players playing defense or at the plate?
3: Yeah, I love getting out onto the field in between the lines, getting to stand in at second base, catching throws for guys, working with our bench coach, Nick. I love that side of it too, and getting to do some positioning stuff on the defensive side for games, looking at a lot of hitter spray charts, being like, okay, this guy should play here against this. With two strikes, we kind of want to shade him over in the outfield in this into this area. So kind of monitoring that and putting that together for the coaching staff, so that we can kind of have a strong game plan going into a series.
4: I would say the person with the, maybe I'm wrong, you can correct me, but the person with the similar type of schedule to you is probably the clubhouse guys, where a lot of the work is actually starting after the game ends. Can you kind of take me through, okay, you did all this pregame, you're logging pitches during the game, but then after the game is when it really gets busy?
3: Oh, for sure. Like you said, I'm right there with the clubhouse guys, sometimes even later. Especially on doubleheaders, it just makes it a little bit more challenging. Just being at the park quite literally all day. I think with me especially, just getting there early, making sure things are set up on time and running. I had a couple of technical issues this past year that I wasn't expecting with just how equipment is, you know how it is, Jason.
4: Yep.
3: But then post-game too, just making sure a lot of things go up correctly, and a lot of the time just making sure my computer doesn't crash.
4: That's always a very important thing. Last one for you. You know, people may not be exactly sure what that job entails, but what is kind of the end goal for you? Like, is there something that you see yourself doing in the future that you're kind of working towards?
3: For me personally, I would love to go into coaching. I think this job and the position I'm in, like, we obviously get our tasks when you apply for a job, but I think the other is needed. It's one of the areas I love to do, like game planning, getting to stand out second, helping with base running stuff too. So coaching, I think, is part of what I want to end up. But I know a lot of people in this position go into scouting, advanced roles, just because we're always looking at numbers and kind of, yeah, the eyes before coaches start looking at stuff too.
4: That makes sense. Appreciate the time. We're getting close to game time here, so we'll get back to work. Normally I would say good luck today, and I guess I'll say the same thing to you. Good luck tonight.
3: Thank you.
4: That's Iowa Cubs technology coach Julian Medina. That's our Amish House Furniture pregame interview. Amish House Furniture now featuring Amish-built polygliders for your spring and summer enjoyment. First pitch in Louisville is next.
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1: 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The victory ended a drought that tormented the team's fans for over a century. Many of the cornerstones on that championship roster roamed the field at Principal Park before arriving in Chicago. That list includes Jake Arrieta, Anthony Rizzo, Chris Bryant, Javi Baez, and Kyle Schwarber. A decade later, the Cubs once again have assembled a team that has hopes of reaching the pinnacle of the game. A new wave of prospects has made their way to Des Moines and are on the verge of becoming household names in the Windy City. There are big arms ready to torment International League hitters.
0: Wiggins deals the 0-2 pick. Struck him out swinging. Jackson Wiggins with a couple of big strikeouts. The left-hander Martin kicks his right leg, reaches back, and strikes out Max Schumann swinging to end the game. Good battle here. Neely and York. The 1-2 again. Struck him out swinging, and the Iowa Cubs pull off an improbable victory on the road.
1: And big bats aiming to punish pitches.
0: Bet on second and third. Davenport a breaking ball. Contreras skies one to left. This is deep, it is back, it is gone! Kevin Alcantara with a three-run go-ahead home run. Two from Hoppy, blasted toward left. Long run for Campbell. He will turn around and watch that ball sail out of here. Bye-bye, Ballesteros. The I-Cubs with a five spot in the seventh. Here's Jonathan Long. He turns on a pitch and pulverizes into left. His second home run of the night and an absolute blast from Johnny Long.
1: The road to Wrigley still runs through Des Moines. It's time for Iowa Cubs baseball on the I-Cubs Broadcast Network. Let's head to the ballpark and join Jason Kemp for all of today's action.
0: Welcome back to Louisville Slugger Field here in Louisville, Kentucky. The series finale in AAA here between the Iowa Cubs and the Louisville Bats. Iowa 27-39 on the year. Louisville is 36-31. But this series has been played pretty even in terms of each team has won two games, and then yesterday's was nip and tuck the whole way. Louisville came out on top. The I-Cubs did give up a couple of 20 spots on Wednesday and Thursday, but played much better baseball the last two nights. And now with a chance to win the season series, the I-Cubs will take a crack at left-hander Brandon Liebrandt. Liebrandt, who the I-Cubs have already seen three times this season with a lot of success. They have 11 runs on 22 hits in 13 and two-thirds innings against him. Will get another shot at the southpaw for the final time today. He is a 33-year-old who made his big league debut back in 2020. Liebrandt's last outing also came in the big leagues with Cincinnati. That was against Kansas City. He got knocked around to the tune of 5 runs on 10 hits in 6 innings, but threw a season-high 99 pitches. His last outing in AAA did not go well. He lasted only an inning and a third on May 28th against St. Paul, allowed 6 runs in an inning and a third. Justin Dean will lead off today. He had yesterday off until he pinch ran in the ninth inning, and the right-handed batter is in as Liebrandt comes home out of the windup and misses high at 1:07 p.m. with an 88-mile-an-hour fastball, and we are underway. Liebrandt not going to blow it past you. The lanky left-hander winds slowly again and misses upstairs, this time with his slider, and it's 2-0. Liebrandt with 6 different pitches. He throws the changeup more than anything else in his start in the big leagues. 2-0 pitch, upstairs, ball 3. Fastball going to top out around 88-89. And a 3-0 pitch to Justin Dean. And the leadoff hitter takes a strike on the inside corner. Dean hitting 236, 3 home runs, 24 batted in. Great speed if you can get him on base. Liebrandt trying to avoid that. A 3-1 pitch upstairs again, and Dean checked his swing. Ball 4. The I-Cubs start today with Ophidium base on balls. Phidium has the only data center in the area that is SOC2 certified with tested reliable systems to protect your valuable data. 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Leadoff man on and a very good base-stealing threat as Jonathan Long climbs into the box, hitting 258 with four home runs and 32 RBI. Liebrandt staring right at him. Slide steps to the plate and just missed off the inside corner with a sinker, ball one. That was 87. The iCubs wearing their red uniforms today. Iowa in blue, block letters on the front outlined in white. Same style for the numbers on the back and solid gray pants. Liebrandt has missed with 5 of 6 pitches. The 1-0 to Long is popped up foul off to the right side, high into the air, and it's even a ball and a strike. Louisville wearing a light blue jersey top for the second time this week. Louisville in black across the chest. Black numbers on the back, white pants with red piping. 1-1 to Long, a wave and a miss over the Liebrandt slider, and it's 1-2. The cap is black on the back and light blue on the front. And then a black bill for the bats. Right side of the infield open. Dean leads at first. And the 1-2. Home from Liebrandt and fouled back again by Johnny Long. It remains a ball and two strikes. Dean has been a little bit cautious over there at first so far, trying to get a read on the move of Liebrandt, who so far has gone with a slide step. He has not hung the front leg in the air. Dean 13 bags this year in 14 attempts. Takes off here, 1-2 to Long, hit on the ground is short. Patelli will only be able to go to first, and that head start from Dean avoids a double play. So Long grounds out 6-3. Patelli picked it up, looked at second, and Dean was almost already there. Opportunity here in the first for the Iowa Cubs. Chaz McCormick is the batter. 243, 7 home runs and 24 RBI for Chaz. Struck out in his first 3 at-bats until he led off the ninth with a single last night. Dean dancing toward third. Liebrandt stares him back and fires, and McCormick skies one in the air towards center. Fairly deep. Friedel going back. Dean will tag from second. The catch is made. Dean sprints toward third, and the throw is cut off as Justin Dean advances 90 feet. McCormick gave that a pretty good ride to dead center. Not quite deep enough. And now with two down, it's Kevin Alcantara. Defensively, Michael Tolley at first. Trey Faltini playing for the first time this week is at second. The shortstop is Dominic Patelli and Michael Chavis over at third. Left to right in the outfield, it's Hendrick, Friedel, and Rodriguez. And the catcher is Dane Leonard. First pitch to Kevin. And a bender drops in for a strike as Liebrandt gets in front. And Liebrandt has not pitched in almost exactly 2 weeks. It's been 13 days since he pitched for the Reds. The 0-1 now. Hit on the ground towards short, right at Patelli. He'll fire to first, and the inning is over. So a leadoff walk. Dean got in scoring position with one out, but the iCubs can't bring him in. And after a half inning, it's scoreless here in Louisville. Doug Nikhazy to the mound when we come back on the iCubs Radio Network.
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0: We head to the bottom of the first, no score. Doug Nikhazy back to work. Second start of the series for Doug. Threw four scoreless innings on Tuesday. And TJ Friedel will lead off the center fielder for the Bats. First pitch, left on left, down and outside, and Nikhazy begins his day with a 91-mile-an-hour fastball for ball one. Friedel, 324, a couple of home runs and four runs batted in here in AAA, second week since being optioned. And Nikhazy fires again. This one finds the inside part of the plate, and it's even a ball and a strike. Friedel was relatively quiet yesterday. He's been on base over 60% of the time in the series. Now he waits for the 1-1, and that's a tight slider spinning in for Nikhazy. He's on top, 1-2. 9 for 20 with four walks, Doug Nikhazy. I mentioned Friedel quiet yesterday, 0 for 3 with a walk. Casey out in front from the first base side. Comes home out of the windup and strikes out TJ Friedel with a fastball at 90 up and in. And there's one gone. That and every other strikeout by an Iowa Cubs pitcher today and this season will come with it a $5 contribution from Renault by Anderson to the American Cancer Society in an effort to strike out cancer. Now it's Francisco Urbiaz, the designated hitter, in on the right side. The first pitch to him is a big bender in for a strike, 75-mile-an-hour curveball. Urbiaz, 286, 21 RBI. He has hit just 209 against the iCubs this year. The 0-1 from Doug all the way to the backstop with a fastball. Actually, a changeup on second glance. That one got away from Nikhazy. Jonathan Long at first. Scott Kingery plays second. The shortstop is Ben Cowles with Owen Miller at third. Left to right in the outfield, McCormick, James Triantos, and Justin Dean. Eric Yang behind the plate. The 1-1 from Nikhazy. There's the changeup again. This one was much better, but called the ball. Eric Yang will challenge it near the lower inside corner, and it was a strike. Good challenge by Eric Yang. And they overturn the call from Robert Ginn through the third. It's now 1-2 rather than 2-1, and that's a big swing. Sort of early in the count. Big difference between two balls or two strikes. Nikhazy right back to it with a 1-2. Foul back. Urbiaz just got a piece of the curveball, trying to wait back on it. Kingery at second is shaded up the middle. So the hole is on the right side between first and second for Urbiaz. Waits for a 1-2 pitch from the iCubs southpaw. And it's chopped foul, straight down into the dirt, back up and hit Urbiaz in the shoulder. Whether you're cheering from the stands or relaxing at home, the right place makes all the difference. Stepped up to the plate with Artisan Management Group. Live well, live Artisan. Artisan brings you both defenses

0: And Akasey ahead of the count comes back. High fastball. Baez took the bat off of his shoulder and then able to check the swing, and he's worked it even. Outfield straight away for Urbaez. Now the 2-2 pitch. Slider down and in, and it's full. Nikhazy perhaps at his best last time out, at least his best start for the Iowa Cubs for scoreless on Tuesday. He did walk a pair. Covers his face with his glove and sends the 3-2 home. Bouncing ball, softly hit to first. Right at Jonathan Long. He'll take it himself. Three unassisted, and there are two outs. For Hector Rodriguez to the plate. No score. Bottom of the first. The right fielder, 287, 14 homers, 43 runs batted in. He also had a rare quiet night last night. Ended up with a double, but otherwise 0 for 2. Left on left again. Nikhazy to the plate, and Rodriguez in the air toward right field, into the corner, and it's down and foul just inside the perimeter of the ballpark. Justin Dean was over there. He'll grab it and flip it up onto the berm, but there isn't a ton of foul ground down there in the corner. That found the little bit of dirt there is to the right of the chalk. And Rodriguez, who was running hard toward first, slowly making his way back toward the plate. He now has his bat in hand. Nikhazy in command here in the first. The 0-1 pitch. Spike that in the dirt to the backstop, and it's even 1-1. Even in the game on Tuesday when Nikhazy pitched well, in the first inning, there were three or four pitches that bounced in front of the plate. And then he locked in after that, the 1-1. And this is hammered high in the sky toward right again by Rodriguez, curling toward the foul pole, and it is foul. Boy, that ball was hammered by Rodriguez, but the count is 1-2. A long and loud foul ball. Casey threw a slider right at the top of the zone, and Rodriguez just not able to stay back on it long enough. And now to Casey in the driver's seat, and the count, 1-2. And look, he's had a good series, but he's also taken advantage of some bad pitches. The 1-2. Swing and a miss, and the bat went flying toward the backstop as Doug Nikhazy buried him with the sweeper up and away. The I-Cubs have left some two-strike pitches over the plate in this series. Not that time, and it's a 1-2-3 inning for Doug Nikhazy. We head to the second, scoreless in Louisville on the I-Cubs Radio Network.
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0: Owen Miller will lead off for the Iowa Cubs. Top of the second, no score here in Louisville. Miller playing third today. Chavis in at third, and the first pitch from Lee Brandt over for a strike. Bell tie, and it's 0-1. Lee Brandt, a former Chicago Cubs farmhand for a brief time, delivers, and a changeup missed high, 1-1 to Miller. Spent the 2022 season 11 games in Tennessee before they were called Knoxville in AA, and then 10 games in Iowa. Here's the 1-1 pitch, and this is bounced toward third and foul. And Lee Brandt gets on top of the iCubs leadoff hitter here in the second, 1-2. Lee Brandt initially was drafted by the Phillies out of Florida State in the sixth round 12 years ago in 2014. The 1-2. Upstairs, Miller able to lay off. Cubs signed him to a free agent deal after he elected free agency from the Marlins following the 2021 season. 2-2 to Miller. And that's high. And it's 3-2. Lee Brandt walked the leadoff hitter in the first. Now a payoff pitch to open this second inning. And Miller got out in front of a changeup, cued it softly on the ground toward first. Lee Brandt gloves it, tried to tag Miller, and got him in the baseline as Owen Miller tried to duck out of the way. And there's one out here in the second. Sort of a sneaky good play by Lee Brandt, who had to bend down on the run, glove it, and then turn around to make the tag. Miller jumped back toward fair territory to try it. Missed the glove, but couldn't do it. One out for James Triantos, who takes a massive swing at the first pitch. Comes up empty. Fouls it back. Either way, it's 0-1. Lee Brandt signed a deal with the Reds December 27th. Last year, he was with the Yankees. 10 appearances, 9 starts for Scranton Wilkes-Barre. Had a 2.85 ERA. Taps the back of his neck with the windup. And misses up and away to Triantos. It's 1-1. Lee Brandt also pitched here in Louisville in 2024. 17 starts for the Bats. And now the 1-1 on the way. And Triantos right back through the middle, a base hit. Triantos is going to be disappointed to find out the Iowa Cubs don't play Louisville again. He's sitting nearly 400 against them this season, and another base hit right here. So a man on for Ben Cowles, the shortstop. 259 average, 3 home runs, and 21 batted in for Ben, who was also acquired from the Yankees by the Cubs at the end of 2024. That was the Mark Leiter Jr. trade. First pitch, Ben hits a ground ball to short, should be two. Battelli to second for one, and Faltini is on to first. It is a 6-4-3 double play. Taylor made, rolled up by Lee Brandt, and the iCubs are finished in the second. Still no score early on the iCubs radio network.
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0: Doug Nikhazy is back on the mound. Bottom half of the second inning here in Louisville. And Michael Tolia will lead off. A 1-2-3 inning for Nikhazy in the first. Tolia hit his 17th home run of the year last night. Got Louisville on the board at the bottom of the sixth. Switch hitter batting right. And Nikhazy starts him with a big old hook for strike one. Tolia hitting 260, 50 runs batted in. That average in the lower part of the 200s, though, as a right-handed hitter and fewer home runs. Nikhazy comes back and a breaking ball hit foul toward the backstop, 0-2. They had done nothing yesterday until a two-out double by Rodriguez, followed by a two-run home run from Tolia. He's behind in the count. What do they dial up here? Nikhazy sends it toward the plate. It's a fastball, and it's whacked back up the middle for a base hit. It went fastball right at the top of the zone, but center cut, and Tolia able to get to it. You could see what the Iowa Cubs were trying to do there. That was not a bad pitch. Right at the top of the zone after a steady diet of off-speed stuff. But the leadoff man is on for Michael Chavis. Chavis, the third baseman, 257, 12 homers, 43 RBI. And the pitch to him is a changeup at the top of the zone for a strike. And this is big news here. Michael Chavis has had the shoulder length hair all season long. It's short now. That had to happen early today or late last night. One strike pitch from Nikhazy out of the stretch, and it's down low, 1-1. That's a short turnaround for a Sunday afternoon game to get all that hair chopped off. I wouldn't know, and that's what I've been told. 1-1 from the belt, and a changeup again, and this one darts down and away. Chavis laid off again. He's taken all three pitches so far, and the count is 2-1. Another guy with double-digit home runs. Rodriguez, Tolia, Chavis. All in that category as the 2-1 from Nikhazy is a breaking ball cut on and missed by Chavis, 2-2. Got the high light blue socks. LB on the side in black. The break-even pitch, another curveball, and a swing and a miss. Over the top by Chavis. Doug Nikhazy has three strikeouts. And one gone in the second for Austin Hendrick. Left on left, Hendrick checks his swing, and a heater missed up and in off the corner for ball one. Hendrick, 231, three homers, eight RBI, hitting 250 against the I-Cubs this year. And it's a 1-0 pitch home from Doug Nikhazy. Ground ball right at the second baseman, Kingery. Flips to Cowles at second for one, on to first, a double play. All Iowa Cubs double plays are brought to you by Roto-Rooter. They make all your troubles go down the drain. Nikhazy has faced the minimum through two, scoreless. On our way to the third in Louisville today on the iCubs Radio Network.
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0: Eric Yang, the former Louisville bat, will lead off against the former Iowa Cub pitching for Louisville, Brandon Liebrandt, in the third. No score in this one as the right-handed hitting catcher takes strike one on the first pitch of the inning. And the pitch home, 0-1, upstairs to Yang, and it's even a ball to strike. Liebrandt, that big windup, fires a 1-1 changeup, and Yang flailed at it out in front, a little bit too eager, and the count is 1-2. Now Liebrandt in the driver's seat, fires again, and Yang takes a fastball close, but off the outside corner for ball one. Liebrandt looking for his first strikeout. Sets up a 2-2 pitch. And Yang went down to get a changeup, just got a piece, and lofted it foul toward right. Liebrandt walked the leadoff hitter in the first, allowed a one-out single to Triantos in the second. Infield shifted for Yang, who waits for the 2-2 pitch again. It's on the way, and it's upstairs, ball three. Right foot in front of the left. Liebrandt pauses for a moment and now home with a payoff pitch. Yang skies it toward right. That'll drift foul near the iCubs dugout down the right field line as Tolia gave it a look, but it's into the seats. Another 3-2 pitch upcoming as a result. A lot of folks tuned in after the game here last night to the final minutes of the NBA Finals with the Knicks winning the title. Payoff pitch from Liebrandt in the dirt. Eric Yang draws a leadoff walk. Another base on balls brought to you by Fidium Business. 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Second leadoff walk today for Liebrandt, and it gets him in the stretch for Scott Kingery, the second baseman. 228 with a home run this week and 9 RBI. The right-handed hitter takes the first pitch fastball for a strike, and it's 0-1. And yeah, the Knicks, I saw they were down double digits in all five games, and obviously they won four of them. Quite the way to go about winning a championship for the first time in a long time. Yang leads at first, 0-1 to Kingery. Popped up foul back behind home plate, and it's 0-2. The New York Knicks radio broadcaster, a former minor league play-by-play guy, and Tyler Murray. So go from calling minor league baseball to an NBA Finals win. High set from Liebrandt. He checks first, comes home, and missed way upstairs. To Scott Kingery, who is expecting a child here in the next week or so. So at some point, we'll be without Scott for a few days. That's an exciting time. 1-2 pitch. Upstairs, 2-2. And from personal experience, it's also terrifying. And that was just as a broadcaster, like going on the road. Is this the week? Ask Chaz McCormick. Looks like he hasn't slept in years. 2-2. Swing and a miss. Good changeup from Liebrandt, and Kingery is down on strikes for the first out in the third inning. First strikeout for the iCubs today. They really haven't struck out much in this series. Some pretty pesky performances. Now Justin Dean, who walked in the first, steps in and takes off the inside corner. Lee Brandt went off speed again with the curveball for ball one. Dean wiggles the bat over his back shoulder. The 1-0 pitch is a changeup, cut on and miss. 77 miles per hour, and it's even a ball and a strike. Dean will be followed by Jonathan Long. This inning, unless a double play ends the frame here, and Lee Brandt has had a couple of chances at a double play. They've turned one. The 1-1 pitch to Dean in on his hands and popped up in the air behind home plate. So he's behind Lee Brandt 1-2. Along with Dean on base in the first, hit a ground ball to short right at the shortstop, but Council, I was reading something from Craig Council, but Justin Dean was running. A throw over to first, and diving back is Eric Yang. Craig Council did turn a few double plays back in the day. As an infielder for the Marlins, Brewers, Diamondbacks, but not here today. 1-2 pitch. Dean on the ground softly toward third and foul as Chavis waited for it. He'll go over onto the grass near Marty Peavy in the third base coach's box to pick it up. The iCubs very rarely take batting practice on the field on a Sunday for an afternoon game. They did so today, and they've done it before here in Louisville, to avoid having to be at the ballpark super early. 1-2 pitch, lined foul into the top of the net. You know, for a night game, the home team has the batting cage prior to the road team's time in there, which coincides with the home team hitting on the field, etc. But for day games, a lot of times, the home team has the later cage time and the visitors an hour earlier. 1-2 from Lee Brandt, swing and a miss by Dean, and Lee Brandt has back-to-back strikeouts here in the third after the leadoff walk. And there are two away, still scoreless for Jonathan Long. And leadoff walk still standing at first in the form of Eric Yang. Long rolled to short his first time up. And so if the iCubs were just going to hit in the cage, then you're talking being here at 10 a.m. Instead, they hit on the field at 11. The pitch to Long is popped up foul deep down the right field line and out of play. Chest high set. Lee Brandt fires to Long. And it's popped up foul again as Long falls behind quickly 0-2. Here comes Lee Brandt, and he missed upstairs with a fastball. Long able to lay off, and then staring down, the runner at first was Dane Leonard. Here's the 1-2. Long in the air, foul again toward right. A broadcast at iowacubs.com. Jay is tuned in as he's making lunch back in Des Moines. iCubs will be home for two consecutive weeks starting on Tuesday. Back-to-back six-game homestands. 12 in a row. The 1-2 to Long, and he fouled it back off of the catcher, Leonard, who was in some discomfort. Caught him on the leg, sort of limping around behind home plate in a circle right now. The first series of the homestand against Indianapolis will be the final six games of the first half. The iCubs right now are slated for 73 games. They had two canceled. And then the second homestand, or part of the homestand, the first six games of half number two, with everybody starting over record-wise. The 1-2 to Long, swing and a miss. Lee Brandt got him to chase a changeup, and he strikes out three in a row after the leadoff walk. The iCubs strand their second base runner of the day, and we head to the bottom of the third, scoreless on the iCubs radio network.
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0: Back to the hill for the bottom of the third, throwing the baseball well so far today. It's scoreless to the home third. Dane Leonard will lead off, the catcher for Louisville. This is the first time we've seen him this week, hitting .316 with four RBI. It's been Banfield and Trevino behind the plate all week. Nikhazy fires. Leonard swings away and pops it up foul over to the right side, strike one. You know, the catching position is interesting for the Reds. They have Tyler Stevenson as their main catcher, a former top prospect. And then Jose Trevino, who we saw rehabbing, is the backup. 0-1 pitch. Leonard, another big swing, and he came up empty. It's 0-2. You've got P.J. Higgins, who has been in the big leagues. He was optioned today, and not yet here, the former longtime Iowa Cub. And then you have Will Banfield, who has been outstanding. Quite the catching depth. Plus Leonard, the 0-2 to him, is a curveball popped into the air. Shallow right field. Justin Dean is there. Takes a hop step to his left and makes the catch. And three strikes from Nikhazy in the first at-bat of the third to get one out. And now it's Dominic Patelli, the shortstop. Hitting an even 300 in AAA, four runs batted in. Patelli opened the year in AA Chattanooga. He has been with Louisville now for a shade over a week. Seventh-round pick. Out of Miami in 2023. Left on left, outside, missed Nikhazy, ball one. Last year, 100 games with Chattanooga, Patelli hit .186. Struck out almost half of his 300 at-bats. And now the 1-0 is set toward the dish and caught top of the zone by Yang for a strike. Everyday shortstop for Miami over his final three seasons. And Coral Gables. Next one from Nikhazy. Bounced in the dirt just in front of the plate. Scooped up by Yang on a hop, and it's 2-1. The next pitch. Chop toward first and off the foot of Patelli, right at the first baseman, Jonathan Long. But it's a dead ball. Well, Nikhazy went four innings on Tuesday. Here in the third, he's been sharp, but either Tyler Beattie is starting to move around as if he's going to come into the game soon, or else Tyler is just taking an opportunity to stretch in front of everybody. And he's kind of down there behind the mound, starting to move around a little bit. On the active roster since a few days ago. Had been on the development list. So now it's a 2-2 pitch from Nikhazy. And Patelli took a slider for a called third strike. And Patelli thought about challenging, lifted his hand in the air, decided not to tap his helmet. And it would have been a strike either way. Nikhazy has four punch outs, and Doug Nikhazy is throwing the baseball very well. Two gone for Trey Faltini. He is the second baseman. The right-handed hitter takes a curveball toward his back foot for ball one. Faltini this year is 1-for-6. And the crazy part about that, he has, again, 1-for-6. And he's been with Louisville for a decent amount of time. His one hit is a solo home run. And he takes the curveball for a strike this time. One ball and one strike.

0: One of those has made its way all the way to the backstop. And Akayzi sort of miming that pitch out on the mound right now, trying to figure out what's going on. Last time he doubled up on it. The 2-1 pitch here is a fastball. And Faltini, a little bit late, fouled it off toward right. Faltini played at Texas, team currently in the College World Series. In fact, they lost the game last night to Georgia in that SEC-filled day. Oklahoma also beat Alabama yesterday. Doug Nikhazy went to Ole Miss. It's a 2-2 pitch, and it's down and in as stumbling out of the way was Faltini. He works the count full. This is not the guy you want to give a free pass to here with the top of the order next. Got to go after these guys and have some success at the bottom of the lineup. And even if they beat you with a hit, just don't walk them. It's a payoff pitch now. And a foul tip squeezed by Yang. He was able to snow cone it in the catcher's mitt to finish off the strikeout. Just a little foul tip by Faltini on a curveball headed toward the dirt. And somehow Yang able to keep it from hitting the ground. Doug Nikhazy has 5 strikeouts in 3 scoreless innings. He has faced the minimum. The iCubs haven't scored yet either. They'll try and change that in the 4th next on the iCubs Radio Network.
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0: Heart of the order for the Iowa Cubs here in the top of the 4th. A 0-0 ball game on Sunday afternoon in Louisville. Chaz McCormick leads off. And the first pitch to him is way upstairs on a breaking ball from Lee Brandt, 1-0. And the iCubs have stacked the middle of the lineup with right-handed hitters today against the southpaw Lee Brandt, who comes back with a 1-0 pitch. And Chaz took a strike at the top of the zone, 0-1. Against lefties, McCormick hitting 250. Now the 1-1 pitch. Breaking ball up and in for ball 2. Just missed the top corner. Could have been a strike if they had opted to challenge. They did not. So it's 2-1 to Chaz. Next pitch, rolled over on the ground toward third. Chavis waits for it, makes a strong throw, and Chaz is out by a step and a half for out number 1. 5-3 on the putout, 1 gone. Brings Kevin Alcantara to the plate. He rolled a short his first time up. Kevin working on that 25-game on-base streak. Mentioned it's the third longest active streak in AAA, or at least the International League, that is. And he looks at a first pitch strike, 0-1. And Kevin Alcantara is going to be charged with a challenge. He said he didn't, but he wins it. Never seen that before. Alcantara

0: didn't want the challenge. The umpire said, we're going to challenge this. Kevin said, no, I didn't challenge it. And then it was outside, so Kevin shrugged his shoulders and said, okay. 1-0 pitch. Alcantara on the ground to short again. He got a slow start out of the box and a throw to first from Patelli. And there are two gone. A couple of ground balls by Alcantara. But, yeah, he did not want the challenge. In fact, he was adamantly protesting the fact that Robert Ginther III initiated the challenge, and then he won the challenge. Maybe Robert Ginther III thought that it should have been a ball and was trying to help him out. Who knows? Either way, the I-Cubs still have both challenges left, and now Owen Miller with two outs and nobody on. He is in on the right side and looking at a fastball for a strike. Liebrandt has allowed one hit so far, a single by Triantos in the second. Triantos is on deck as the 0-1 to Miller is on the way and also called a strike, 0-2. Owen Miller from Fredonia, Wisconsin, suburbs of Milwaukee. 0-2 pitch. Downstairs for a ball. Went to Illinois State. And now Liebrandt going to step off the rubber and grab the rosin bag with five on the pitch clock. He'll have to hurry. And he gets it off in time. And he missed low with the changeup, so Miller has manipulated the count to even. Trying to extend the inning. Here's a 2-2 pitch, and it's grounded left side. Patelli circling, gloves it, plants, and makes a strong throw, and the inning is over. 1-2-3 inning, six straight, retired by Liebrandt. It's a leadoff walk, open the third. We go to the bottom of the fourth after 3.5. The scoreboard has not changed. 0-0 on the iCubs radio network.
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0: TJ Friedel in the top of the order for Louisville here at the bottom of the fourth. No score. Doug Nikhazy, the I-Cub starter, struck out Friedel in the first. First pitch here, Friedel shows bunt, takes a curveball off the inside quarter. Eric Yang begs to differ and will challenge this pitch. I-Cubs 2-for-2 today and just missed that one. Boy, did that almost catch the inside corner. Going to say a tenth of an inch here. 0.2 inches. And the I-Cubs down to one challenge. 1-0 on Friedel. Squats low in that left-hand box for the 1-0 pitch. It's hit hard on the ground toward first and foul. Peterson plods over there, always tries to make a play. He's pretty smooth over there. That one caught him on the short hop, wasn't quite able to secure it. He'll roll it across the top of the dugout to a young fan. And now Nikhazy brings home the 1-1. Friedel bunts it again, right back to the mound. Nikhazy gloves it, spins and makes a quick, accurate throw for out number one. 1-3 put out. And if prior to this series beginning, you had made a wager that Christian Bethencourt would lay down the best bunt of the week, then you would be winning that bet. Although he was called out on a bang-bang play in the ninth yesterday, he did get the tying run to third with one out, and the I-Cubs from there struck out twice. Now Francisco Urbaez, who bounced to first in his initial at-bat today, looks out of the mound, and Akazi fires a little bit high for ball one. Next pitch, a big breaking ball, drops a little bit low, and it's 2-0. Career average just over 300 in AAA for Urbaez. Just over a season's worth of games. The 2-0 pitch, hammered on a line into left to base hit. A rising line drive out of the reach of Ben Cowles at short. That one jumped off the bat of Francisco Urbaez, 105. The exit velo on a one-out base hit. And now a man on base for the two big bats in the middle of the order here, Rodriguez and Tolia. Rodriguez struck out in the first after a couple of long foul balls down the right field line, one of which certainly had home run distance. Nikhazy out of the stretch home. And a breaking ball hammered high and deep to right. That's way out of here for Hector Rodriguez, and Louisville leads 2-0. 108 off the bat, 427 feet on a bottom of the zone sweeper from Nikhazy. Home run number 15, and Louisville has the lead in the fourth. They just kept throwing him breaking balls, and he kept hitting him foul toward right until this at-bat when he connects on a pitch that may have actually been a ball below the bottom of the zone, but he got down and barreled it up, and that one never had a chance. 15 for Rodriguez. He's up to 45 RBI. Now it's Tolia. Leads the team with 17 home runs and 50 RBI, and Nikhazy misses downstairs to him ball one. So Nikhazy, in his eighth inning in this series, allows his first runs on that one swing from Hector Rodriguez. Toldy is singled in the second. The 1-0 pitch to him is just up and away, ball two. Nikhazy with a 91-mile-an-hour fastball. He threw a pitch with two strikes top of the zone to Tolley in the first at bat. That was singled back up the middle. 2-0 here is over. Makes it 2-1. And now trying to get even with this pitch. Curveball had Tolley out in front. Swing and a miss. 2-2. Five strikeouts already for Nikhazy. His season high is six. Two-two. Breaking ball again, and Tolia lifted it foul toward right field. His highest strikeout total with the I-Cubs is five, which he has already matched today. Two in the first, one in the second, two in the third. This inning, ground out single home run, and Louisville leads 2-0. 2-2 to Tolia again. Fastball shot the inside corner and drilled it for strike three. Tolia was frozen after a couple of slow curveballs. Nikhazy has six strikeouts. And two are down in the Louisville fourth for Michael Chavis. That's the problem when you play Louisville. You can throw the ball well, but you make one bad pitch with a man on base and you give up a crooked number. With all these home run hitters, like Chavis, who steps in and hits a ground ball to second. Kingery is positioned perfectly, throws to first, and that ends the inning. However, Louisville has the lead on the two-run home run by Hector Rodriguez. Rodriguez is seventh against the iCubs this year. 2-0 bats on the iCubs radio network.
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0: Now the iCubs now playing from behind. They trail in Louisville 2-0. Fifth inning about to get started. James Triantos singled back in the second. That's the iCubs' only hit off of Brandon Liebrandt. He will give up some home runs. The iCubs haven't really forced him out over the plate yet. Maybe they can change that here in the fifth. He works out of the windup. Pitch number one is hooked foul by Triantos off of his foot, and it's 0-1. Well, the Cubs on national TV this afternoon, about an hour from now. Ryan Rollison, who began the year here, will start. Cubs have won three in a row. They've also secured a series win in San Francisco. Tough matchup today. Logan Webb will oppose them. I saw Seiya Suzuki getting a day off after getting a little bit banged up yesterday. Pedro Ramirez hit his first career home run. He's in the lineup again today as the 0-1 to Triantos here bounced in front of the plate into the chest protector of Dane Leonard, and it's even a ball and a strike. Liebrandt comes back. Triantos hits a big chopper to short. A nice chest-high bounce for Patelli. He fires across the way, and there's one gone here in inning number five for Ben Cowles. Hit into a 6-4-3 double play his first time up. Again, this is a 3-2 series right now. If Louisville wins today, these teams will have split the season series right down the middle, 9 wins apiece. Louisville right now, at this moment, the only team in the league the iCubs have a winning record against. First pitch on the lower inside corner, strike one to Cowles. And the end numbers in this series are not going to look pretty because of those two 20-run outbursts by Louisville. On Wednesday and Thursday, 0-1 to Cowles, floated in the air toward right. Rodriguez charging and is there. After a couple of steps, he makes the catch, two gone. Eight in a row set down by Liebrandt as Eric Yang will come to the plate. He was the last man to reach on a leadoff walk in the third. Liebrandt in a good rhythm now. Home out of the windup, and he starts Yang with a fastball for a strike. Yang takes the next pitch high and tight. The iCubs have scored 27 runs in 5.5 games in this series. as Lee Brandt delivers, and a changeup had Yang way out in front. He kind of rolled it foul off the very end of the bat with tons of spin on it, and he's behind one and two. On the other hand, Louisville, who scored two runs in the opening game, 20 in back-to-back, so that changed the outlook. They have scored 52 runs this week. 1-2 pitch, a wave and a miss at the changeup, and that's nine straight put down by Brandon Liebrandt, who has allowed just one hit so far to the Iowa Cubs. He has four strikeouts. Louisville leads 2-0 halfway through this one on the iCubs Radio Network.
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0: Andrew Wance takes over out of the Iowa Cubs bullpen for the bottom of the fifth. Austin Hendrick leads off for Louisville with an opposite field line drive. Coming on Chaz McCormick, he reaches down and makes the catch. He almost double caught that on the run. And there's one down in the inning. That was a slicing line drive moving away from Chaz into the left field corner and sinking quickly. He bent down, caught it about shin high, and then re-caught it. You could see the ball pop out of his webbing, and then he squeezed it again. So a nice play for out number one. And it brings Dane Leonard to the plate. He flied to right. And his first at-bat of the series. Andrew Wance comes back with a fastball for strike one. Wance made his Iowa Cubs debut earlier this week and allowed two runs in an inning and two-thirds, three hits and three walks. The 0-1 is waved at and missed. It was the second inning that hurt Wance that day. Overall in AAA this season between Durham and Iowa, 2-0 with a 7.30 earned run average, 19 games for Wance, a strikeout per inning. 0-2 to Leonard, a check swing on the pitch up. Take a look at the Mercy One out-of-town scoreboard today. It's a big contest in the International League on tap for this Sunday afternoon. It's a 1-2 pitch from Wance to Leonard, and another ball smack foul into the screen. In the bottom of the fourth, Buffalo leads Syracuse 3-2. Omaha a 3-2 lead. Sorry, Las Vegas a 3-2 lead at Omaha in the fourth. Memphis in first place, well, half game out of first, tied with Norfolk 5-5 in the fourth. 1-2 to Leonard. Good slider from Wance, but it bent outside, ball two. Lehigh Valley leads Scranton 1-0 after a pair. Everything else is delayed or about to get started. There are two evening games. The 2-2 from Wance, a slider on the inside corner, this time called strike three. Leonard down on strikes. Wance has his first punch out. There are two down quickly in the fifth. Doug Nikhazy, four innings, two runs allowed on three hits. He struck out six and did not walk a batter. That's an important number. It was one swing by Hector Rodriguez that did all the damage against Nikhazy. Here's Dominic Patelli. Left-handed batter takes a Wance changeup down low. Indianapolis and Columbus are trying to get started. Worcester and Rochester in a rain delay. Durham at Nashville in a rain delay. As are Gwinnett and Jacksonville. Wance home. And he's behind 2-0 as he missed outside. St. Paul at Toledo tonight, a couple of hours from now. 3 hours from now, Charlotte hosts Oklahoma City. Rookie teams all off today as the 2-0 from Wance in for a strike to Patelli. Louisville leads 2-0 with nobody on and two outs in the home fifth. Single-A Myrtle Beach plays Augusta tonight, 5:35. Not a tough year for the Pelicans early on. Wance comes back and evens the count with a fastball strike. It's 2-2. Single-A or high-A South Bend clinched the playoff berth last night, so they will have home field advantage in the first round of the Midwest League playoffs come September. They are hosting Peoria, just underway in the bottom of the first. And it's a 2-2 coming home. Swing and a miss, and Wance with a pair of strikeouts and a 1-2-3 fifth inning out of the bullpen this afternoon. The iCubs have recorded 8 strikeouts through 5 innings, but they're down 2-0. Let's see if they can get the bats going against Lee Brandt when we come back next on the iCubs Radio Network.
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0: Scott Kingery out of the nine hole will lead off in the sixth. Iowa down 2-0 today to Louisville. Brandon Liebrandt dealing. Pitch number 69 for him opens this inning, and it's upstairs, ball one. So just shy of 70 pitches for Liebrandt, who hasn't pitched in 2 weeks. Veteran guy, though, you could probably put him out there for 80 today. The 1-0 foul back by Kingery, who was way out in front and rolled it at the feet of the on-deck hitter, Justin Dean. The iCubs, one hit, three base runners today. Nothing since a leadoff walk from Yang in the third, though. Two walks, one hit. That's it. Liebrandt fires the 1-1, and Kingery flailing at a breaking ball falls behind 1-2. We've seen a lot of those type of swings. Both feet moving, leaning toward the mound, trying to lay back. He's in front, 1-2 to Kingery. The next pitch is a high breaking ball, popped up foul to the right side. That one stayed up, so a little bit of an advantage to the hitter. In that sense, changeup was actually way up and out. So now the 1-2. That's a changeup buried in the dirt. That's where Liebrandt wants to go with that, with two strikes. Now 2-2, though. Kingery trying to put together a good at-bat here. Here comes the next one. And he grounds it sharply toward third, but on a couple of bounces, Chavis backhands and throws him out. First out of the sixth recorded, 10 in a row, set down by Liebrand. Now Justin Dean in the top spot today, a walk and a strikeout. First pitch. Way inside toward the back foot of Dean. He kicked his right foot out of the way. Easier said than done, but with Liebrand throwing like this, and on that big slow curveball, you might want to stick that foot out a little bit. Now Dean shows bunt, pushes it toward the right side. Liebrand able to get there with a bare hand, but his throw was in the air for a long time, and Dean beat it out. Liebrand had the ball in time to make the throw, but he kind of babied the throw over to first. It went up out of his hand rather than rushing it over to Tolia, and that gave Dean the time he needed for the iCubs' second hit of the game, a bunt single from Dean. I think ideally he would have pushed that a little bit harder and got it past the mound. And Liebrand had a shot to make a play, but the throw was not strong enough. And now a base-running threat at first for Jonathan Long. Liebrand back in the stretch. Dean running on the first move. The pitch is inside. The throw to second is late, and Justin Dean has another stolen base, number 14 on the year. That's a J&D Restaurants McDonald's stolen base, first of the day for the Iowa Cubs. And a runner in scoring position with one out. Man, he is fun to watch defensively and when he gets on base. And obviously, they would prefer he would get on base a little bit more. Dean's on base percentage at 371. You compare that to Brett Bateman, who is at 431. Those are your two primary leadoff hitters. 1-0 to Long. And Johnny took a changeup in the dirt ball, too. The iCubs trail 2-0. And maybe their best opportunity since the first inning to get a run on the board here against Liebrand. Bullpen quiet for Louisville at the moment. And now it's a 2-0 pitch. Dean broke for third, then stopped, and the pitch missed up high, ball three. Dean almost had that timed up. It looked like he was going to test it, and he decided better of it after a couple of steps. And now Long in the driver's seat, 3-0 to count. He can be very selective here. 3-0 pitch. Long looked at a fastball for a strike, 3-1. You can take another if you want to. Look for one pitch in one spot and try and tie this one up. Another option. Long 0 for 2. 3-1 pitch, and he waved through a changeup, and that'll fill it up. 3 balls, 2 strikes. Second baseman Faltini trying to keep Dean kind of close at second. Easier said than done. A look at second in the 3-2. That's in the dirt. Jonathan Long laid off the changeup this time. Ball four. It's the third walk issued by Liebrand. A fitting and business base on balls. They provide high-speed internet and phone service to businesses of all sizes. 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Couple men on base with one out for Chaz McCormick. He is 0 for 2 tonight. He's flied to center and grounded to third. Trying to get the iCubs on the board. They trail by a pair in the sixth. Pitch number one scrapes off the inside corner. Ball one to Chaz, who in the last 10 games is hitting 205. But when he has hit the ball, got a couple of home runs. Liebrand, the big lefty, on the way to the plate. McCormick took it upstairs, 2-0. Right-hander up in the bullpen now for Louisville. First action out there today, and Reed Cornelius, the pitching coach, will make a journey to the mound. I mentioned South Bend playing this afternoon, bottom of the first, no score. Pitching today for the South Bend Cubs, who have clinched a playoff spot, is Alfredo Romero, the 22-year-old. Double-A Knoxville plays a huge game later today against Montgomery. That's a 3:33 contest. They are now tied for first with Chattanooga. And they play Chattanooga, also a Reds affiliate like Louisville. They play them six games next week, so that's theater. 2-0 pitch. Swing and a miss. Chaz with a home run cut. Came up empty. This pitch cued foul. He was out front of a changeup. And now it's 2-2. Liebrandt was behind 2-0. And a spin back towards second, and they will end the half after that series against Chattanooga. So basically, depending what happens today, whatever happens between Knoxville and Chattanooga today, they'll decide it next week in Knoxville. 2-2 to McCormick, swing and a miss. Liebrandt pulled the string on the changeup again. It's been so good for him. And he has strikeout number 5, and that'll be all for the starter. Pat Kelly is out of the dugout. They will not let Liebrandt face Kevin Alcantara. Instead, a pitching change brought to you by Plumbers and Steam Fitters. 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A nice round of applause for Brandon Liebrandt. He departs with a 2-0 lead. The iCubs have two on and two outs, and Kevin Alcantara coming to the plate in the sixth when we return on the iCubs Radio Network.
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0: The reliever for Louisville is right-hander Trevor Kuntzel, K-U-N-C-L, pitching for the third time in the series. It's a 2-0 Louisville lead. There are a couple of men on base, and here is Kevin Alcantara, who is grounded out twice to the shortstop. Big chance here. First pitch, and it's over for a strike from Kuntzel, 0-1. First pitch slider. Kuntzel has thrown an inning and a third's perfect in this series. Dean at second, Long at first, the 0-1. Way inside, slider backed up on Kuntzel, and Alcantara jumped out of the way. Kuntzel 1-1, a 4.81 ERA. This is game number 25 for him. He is the most used pitcher on the roster for the Bats. He sends a 1-1 to Kevin. And Alcantara gulfs it in the air to center. It's a fly ball right at T.J. Friedel. That'll end the inning, and the iCubs strand a pair with their best opportunity of the day. No runs on a hit and a walk. They leave two, and we go to the bottom of the sixth. Iowa trails 2-0 on the iCubs Radio Network.
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0: Andrew Wance is back out for his second inning. He was sharp in the first, although it was the second inning that got him earlier this week. Trey Faltini, the nine hitter, leads off. He struck out swinging, and the pitch is waved at and missed, strike one. Wance with a pair of strikeouts in a 1-2-3 fifth inning. Louisville leads 2-0. Just to finish our scoreboard for today, as Faltini looks at a fastball upstairs from Wance. Cubs at Giants, Logan Webb, Ryan Rollison today in about 40 minutes. Cubs looking for a sweep before they get the Rockies at Wrigley. 1-1 pitch. Faltini looked at a sweeper for a strike from Wance, who gets in front, one ball and two strikes. Pirates trail the Marlins 2-1 in the eighth. Pirates only a game over 500 now. The Reds are three games under. They're tied at one with the Diamondbacks in the third. That game in Cincinnati. Shift on the 1-2 to Faltini. Way outside. It pops away from Yang. Cardinals and Twins score this in the second. And at the top of the second, Milwaukee got a leadoff home run from Jackson Churio off of the unhittable of late, Christopher Sanchez. It's 1-0 Brewers. 2-2 pitch. Wance home, and Faltini chops it foul near the on-deck circle. And the count, two balls and two strikes. You know, it's kind of, you love the MLB schedule now that you see every team every year. That part is cool. Wance home with the 2-2. Faltini checked his swing, took a slider inside part for a called third strike. And Andrew Wance has struck out three in a row. One down to the sixth for the top of the order at T.J. Friedl. But the one thing you miss is all of those games against the Cardinals and the Brewers and the Pirates and the Reds. They just don't seem to come about very often because you're trying to play everybody in the American League, everybody else in the National League. First pitch to Friedl, fouled in and out of the mid of Yang, and it's strike one. And you had that great playoff series that went five games last year between the Brewers and the Cubs, and starting to build that rivalry even more, and they've only played once this year. The 0-1 pitch outside from the right-hander Wance, and it's even on Friedl. 0-2 today, a strikeout and a bunt back to the mound. It was handled by Doug Nikhazy, the starter, who went 4 today, allowed just a 2-run home run to Rodriguez. 1-1 to Friedl outside from Wance, and it's two balls and a strike. Glove up over the face of Wance. He winds with a 2-1, and Friedl whacks it on a line into center field for a base hit. One hop into the glove of Triantos out in center. But T.J. Friedl is aboard with a single. Fourth hit for Louisville. And now it's Francisco Urbaez. 1-2 with a base knock. Urbaez, then Rodriguez. So a big at-bat here. Wance out of the stretch. From waist high comes home and missed off the upper inside edge with ball one. A lot of injuries, specifically the hamate injuries in the big leagues again. here of late. There were a bunch at the outset of the year. Francisco Lindor was part of that. Throw to first. Wance caught him leaning, but sneaking a hand back in there was Friedel. He had just taken a hop step towards second, and a throw over there almost got it. Good tag by Long, just a hair late. Now, recently, over the last 2 days, a couple more big names on the injured list with a hamate. As this is in, and spinning her Baez out of the box. Jose Ramirez for the Guardians, and today, Vinny Pascantino of the Royals undergoing surgery for the broken hamate. 2-0 pitch from Wentz, and that's high to Urbaez, ball three. Now you're working yourself into a tough spot here. Friedel already on base, 3-0 on Urbaez with Rodriguez and Tolia coming up. This is how Louisville does their damage. Another throw over to first. Friedel is back. On the positive side, injury-wise, Tarek Skubal pitched yesterday for Detroit and showed a little bit of rust, but altogether looked pretty good. 3-0 to Urbaez, and Wance walked him, and now you've got two on for the Big Boppers. The iCubs trying to not let this one get away here in the latter innings, down 2-0. They've done a really good job today of controlling the Louisville offense. Now Tony Cagoule emerges from the dugout, and the pitching coach will have a chat with Wance and the catcher, Eric Yang. Again, it was Wance who threw a very good inning earlier this week, came back for the second inning and gave up three runs. Today it was a 1-2-3 first inning on the mound, and then here in the second, after striking out the first batter, Faltini, he has allowed a single and then walked Urbaez on four straight. Now it's Rodriguez, who had a two-run home run in the fourth. That's the only scoring today. Wance fires, and this misses up and off the outside corner again for ball one. Glancing at second, Wance to the plate. He's missed with six straight. This is outside, 2-0 to Rodriguez. Runners lead, 2-0 pitch. Swing and a blast foul toward left. Rodriguez got under that and was a little bit late. 92-mile-an-hour sinker at the top of the zone. Kyle's holding Friedel, 2-1 to Rodriguez. He went up to get another and popped it up down the left field line. That'll get foul into the seats, so it's 2-2. If you get through Rodriguez, you can't take a breath because Tolia is next, and he is the leader in home runs and RBI, just ahead of Rodriguez. And he'll get to bat left-handed, his stronger hand in this at-bat for the first time today. 2-2 pitch. On the ground to third. This could be two. Miller to second for one. Cowles bobbled on to first and a good block by Jonathan Long to save a run. Cowles got knocked over by the sliding Urbaez, who was coming in as Cowles got to the base. That was sort of awkward. They had to try to go 5-6-3. Because of the way they were shifted, Friedel ends up at third. Rodriguez is at first, and they get Urbaez 5-6 for the second out. And now they're at the corners for Tolia. That ball hits softly toward third, but again, they were shaded way around to the right side. So Cowles had to go to the base. Wance home to Tolia with a backdoor slider for a strike. It popped away from Yang, but he quickly grabs it. And looks, the runner Rodriguez back to first. He is a threat to run. Waist high set now, the 0-1 pitch, and it missed outside. One ball, one strike. Rodriguez has not, despite his speed, stolen all that many bases. He has four. Now, part of the problem is he hits a lot of home runs and doubles. 1-1. Tolia took an off-speed pitch just a little bit high, and it's now two balls and a strike. There has been a bunch of movement down to the bullpen for the iCubs. Nobody throwing at the moment. Now a 2-1. Curls around the outside corner for ball three. On deck, it's Chavis. Pick your poison. 3-1 pitch. Tolia swings away. It hits a towering pop-up third base side. Owen Miller over on the warning track. Has room and makes the catch. Inning over. Andrew Wance walking the tightrope, the ballpark just big enough to allow that one to land in the glove of Owen Miller, and Louisville strands a pair in the sixth. Good work from Andrew Wance. Two scoreless, but the iCubs are down 2-0 as we go to the seventh on the iCubs Radio Network.
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0: Owen Miller will lead off. Trevor Kuntzel got the big out, retiring Kevin Alcantara with two on base last inning. And now we're in the seventh, still 2-0 Louisville. And Kuntzel back out on the hill. Chavis in even with the base at third as Kuntzel comes home in the first pitch. A tight breaking ball to the inside corner, strike one. The iCubs coming home to Des Moines for back-to-back homestands. 0-1 to Miller, and a breaking ball waved at and missed, 0-2. Meanwhile, Louisville heads to Toledo. iCubs fly home tonight. Louisville flies out tomorrow night. Kuntzel ahead 0-2, comes back to Miller and ran a fastball upstairs out of the zone. Ironically, the iCubs' next road trip will also be in Toledo. That's in 3 weeks. 1-2 to Miller. And he got a slider in on the hands, pulled those hands in, and it popped it up foul out of play. On the homestand, you've got ASL night on Thursday on the 18th of June, in the first week of the homestand. Kuntzel coming back, down low to Miller, 2-2. Pride night on Friday, Father's Day Sunday. The citizenship ceremony is on Thursday the 25th. Of course, fireworks both Fridays. 2-2 to Miller. Wave at a foul. Popped away from Dane Leonard, the catcher, and it stays 2-2. And then the big night, probably the biggest of the homestand, June 27th, Saturday night. Make sure you get your tickets. The 10-year celebration of the Cubs World Series. 2-2 again to Miller, and he just got a piece of a slider again with a late stabbing swing. 84-mile-an-hour sweeper below the zone is fouled off. World Series trophy will be there. Replica World Series trophies will be given away to the first 1,000. It's the Buffalo Bisons. Bright red shoes of Kunsel work out of the windup, and the 2-2 is ripped on a line toward left, right at the outfielder Hendrick, and there's one away. That was a nice swing and good contact by Owen Miller on a slider down and in. He was able to get around on it, but hit it right at the left fielder, and the I-Cubs still with just two hits today. There's one out for James Triantos, who has singled and grounded a short today. For a while, Triantos had the only hit. First pitch to him, upstairs, ball one. Justin Dean added a bunt single, so now the I-Cubs with two hits. Still not a great day offensively, as the 1-0 is on the way and missing down low below the knees. Ball two. Hitters count for Triantos. He swings and hits a big bouncer foul wide of third.

0: It's looking for base runners at this point. Really one good opportunity today to score. The 2-1 pitch from Kuntzel rolled over toward third on a big bounce. Chavis, he'll plant and throw, and there are two gone. It's not much going for the Iowa Cubs so far today. Ben Cowles has bounced into a double play. He's also flied to right field. In on the right side, first pitch. And he went after a high fastball, got underneath it, and popped it up out of play, foul. High blue Sox for Cowles today. The 0-1 from Kuntzel is just down and away. Ball one. Louisville has not challenged a pitch today. The I-Cubs have one challenge remaining. As this windup from Kuntzel sends a 1-1 pitch to Cowles. He chased in the dirt. Waving over a breaking ball. It's 1-2. The bullpen for Louisville has been a strength. And we've seen it this week. 2-0 bats. They're trying to win the series and split the season series with a victory today. It's a 1-2 pitch from Trevor Kuntzel, and it's waved at and missed, strike three. A 1-2-3 inning from the right-hander. We go to the bottom of the seventh. We'll stretch in Louisville with the bats in front 2-0 on the iCubs Radio Network.
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And the pitch from righty Andrew Wentz. And it's grounded on one hop past the diving Owen Miller at third. Into left field, a base hit. Wentz has never recorded an out in a third inning of work this year. I'm trying to do that for the first time today, and the bullpen is still silent for the Iowa Cubs. A little bit surprising here. It kind of felt like he was going downhill a little bit in the second inning. A ball just got away behind home plate, and the home plate umpire went to get it himself. Paul Campbell helped him out, sort of the reserve bat boy, apparently. Well, leadoff man on for Austin Hendrick, 0 for 2. Wentz from the belt fires. And this ball hit in the air toward right. This is driving Dean back. Warning track wall and gone. A two-run home run for Hendrick. And that one hurts a lot. It's 4-0 Louisville in the seventh. That was a first pitch sweeper right down Main Street, and Hendrick hit it nearly 400 feet onto the upper roof of the two-tiered Habana Cabana in Wright. His fourth home run, he has 10 RBI, and the I-Cubs really behind the eight ball now on a day in which they have not done much offensively. Here's Dane Leonard swinging to the first pitch. He chops it to third. Owen Miller has it this time and throws out the catcher for out number one. And so this is now officially the longest outing of the season for Andrew Wentz. The first time he pitched earlier this week, you felt like the second inning was a lot more difficult for him to get through. It felt that way again today. He did get through it. Yet the I-Cubs bring him out for a third inning. And it started with a hit and a home run. Dominic Patelli steps in and takes outside ball one. And again, the surprising part here is the bullpen is dead silent right now. There's not even a guy standing up. 4-0 bats. 1-0 to Patelli. He leans over the plate and takes it outside ball two. The last time that Andrew Wentz went more than two innings was on June 23rd, 2024. And now he's behind Patelli 3-0. That day he went 2 1/3 against Reno while pitching for Salt Lake. Patelli has struck out twice today, but he's got the count 3-0 in his favor here. And that pitch from Wentz is on the upper inside edge for a strike. And the I-Cubs should have some arms available today. We haven't seen Ryan Jensen for a while. Antoine Kelly pitched once. So did Zach Lee. As the 3-1 is high and outside, that's ball four. Just the second walk. Today for the Iowa Cubs, both have come from Andrew Wentz. Man on with one out for Trey Faltini. He's 0 for 2 with a couple of strikeouts, and now the bullpen is springing into action. Looks like it might be Antoine Kelly. Runner goes. First pitch, called a strike. Throw to second is off target, and a stolen base for Patelli puts a runner at second with one down. It's 0-1 on Faltini, who has also struck out in both at-bats. And it is the big lefty, Kelly, who is starting the toss. Here comes Wentz again, swinging a miss by Faltini. He was taking a massive golf swing. Look at Patelli in the 0-2. On the way, swing and a miss. Wentz strikes out Faltini. Third time today, Faltini has gone down on strikes. Four for Andrew Wentz. And there are two outs for T.J. Friedl at the top of the order. He is 1 for 3. 4-0 Louisville.

0: First pitch, up and out, ball one. Kyle's right behind the runner at second. And it's a 1-0 pitch on the way and lifted toward center. This is driving Triantos backhand into the gap toward left center. He makes the catch, circling underneath it to end the inning. However, damage done on a two-run home run from Hendrick. That's it for the offense today. Two-run home runs for Louisville. They lead 4-0 to the eighth. The iCubs Radio Network.
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0: Here is Eric Yang leading off in the eighth. He hits a cue shot line drive foul off the side of the bullpen mound just to the left of where Antoine Kelly is throwing. Luis May into the game for Louisville, the hard-throwing right-hander with a 4-0 lead. A couple of two-run home runs. Hector Rodriguez the first, Austin Hendrick the second. Eric Yang has walked today, 0-for-1 officially, and the next pitch hit on the ground towards short. Backhanded in the hole by Patelli. Strong throw, one out. That's not a lot offensively for the Iowa Cubs.
27: Second baseman, Scott Kingery.
0: Scott Kingery now 0-for-2. High leg kick, and May delivers, and that squirts away behind the plate. You need some base runners and then somebody to come up with a big hit. If you're the Iowa Cubs down by four, it is not an insurmountable lead. As May fires a strike on the inside edge. Boy, do they have some hard throwers in the bullpen. May at 99 with that pitch. Last night, Connor Phillips was at 99. Comes the 1-1. Up and in. Look out. Kingery spun out of the way of a slider at 86. And the count is in his favor, 2-1. May with the bright red long sleeves under the baby blue uniform top. Has a 4.24 ERA this year, 23 strikeouts in 17 innings. He sends a 2-1 to Kingery, and that's high and tight. Ball three. This will be challenged by Dane Leonard, the first challenge for Louisville today. Either 3-1 or 2-2, and it'll be 2-2. Bought that one for his pitcher. Just clipped the corner. 98, and it caught the corner by a fraction of an inch. That's good living for Luis May. There's some of the 2-2 to Kingery, and a slider inside, full count. Been a frustrating first half for the Iowa Cubs. Another frustrating series here if you're not able to win this one. The payoff for May, and Kingery took a slider outside for ball four. Fitting a business base on balls, and the iCubs have a runner here in inning number eight with one out for Justin Dean.
27: Right fielder, Justin Dean.
0: Belt high set, here comes May again. First pitch to Dean at the top of the order. Lifted to shallow right. Rodriguez hard charging will slow to a trot and make the catch. Second out of the inning. And now it's up to Jonathan Long, who is 0 for 2.
27: First baseman, Jonathan Long.
0: Long today, 0 for 2 with a walk. There are signs there for Jonathan Long of maybe breaking out of this slump. First pitch, slider inside, and he jumped out of the way, ball one. Average at 258. Again, it's still not like his numbers are awful. It just hasn't been the same this year as last when he won Minor League Player of the Year. May shoots the outside edge and missed again. Two balls and no strikes. Infield plays it more or less straight away. And May attacks again and missed down low, ball three. Now, sometimes your best approach against a guy like Luis May is just wait him out. Make him prove that he can throw strikes. And sometimes he'll open the door for you himself. Jazz McCormick on deck as a 3-0 pitch is fired. Inside again, ball four, second walk of the inning, and suddenly the iCubs have a couple on base. With two outs in the eighth, down by four, Chaz McCormick will be the batter. You have B.J. Murray on the bench today. And Reed Cornelius will make his way to the mound and chat with Luis May. McCormick 0 for 3 tonight. Had what looked like it might be a big hit in the ninth inning yesterday. It was a leadoff single that, for a while, it appeared would end up tying the game. But the iCubs, who got that run to third with one out, struck out in back-to-back at-bats to end it. Reed Cornelius says what he needs to Luis May. And now it's May against McCormick. Veteran outfielder in a big spot again. Two on, two outs. May fires, and the pitch lined up the middle into center field, a base hit. Around third, and coming in to score is Kingery, and the iCubs are on the board on an RBI single to center by Chaz McCormick. It's now a 4-1 Louisville lead, and the iCubs continue to threaten. A sinker in off of his hands. And McCormick somehow able to hit that one and muscle it into center field. So the iCubs have a couple of men on base here. And now Kevin Alcantara representing the tying run, and he takes inside off the corner ball. A home run here, and you've got a brand new ball game. May fires. It's low and outside, saved by Leonard. And the count 2-0. May walked a couple. That set the stage here in this inning. McCormick cashed in with the RBI single, his 25th RBI of the year. Still men on first and second. 2-0 to Kevin. And it's inside for May, ball three. Owen Miller is on deck as the Iowa Cubs looking to make this interesting late in the game. 3-0 pitch, May to Alcantara, who certainly has the green light. It's on the way, and it's in the dirt, ball four. The fourth, make that the third walk of the inning by Luis May, and the bases are full of Iowa Cubs in the eighth. Nobody warming in the bullpen. This is all Luis May right now. And it's loaded for Owen Miller. I put one in a gap here, and you can tie it up. First pitch outside for May with a fastball, ball one. And now he's getting a little bit frustrated out there as they quickly get a right-hander up in the pen. Runners on every base. Two outs in the eighth, 4-1 Louisville, the 1-0 pitch. That's outside, ball two. And May has thrown 20 pitches, 14 have been balls. And the crowd here in Louisville getting a little bit restless. Pitch. On the way, outside, gets past Leonard, and trying to score is Jonathan Long. The flip to the plate, not in time. It's a wild pitch or a pass ball. The I-Cubs get a run, and they are within 4-2. And now the tying run is standing on second base. That is going to be a wild pitch. Long paused for a second. He thought, that is rolling far enough that I can come home, and it was a good decision. You're looking for that one more hit here. It might get you even. 3-0 for May. Caught the top of the zone for a strike. 3-1, and a Bronx cheer from the fans here in Louisville. Four to two game, tying run at second, 3-1 to Owen Miller. Inside, it hit him, and he will fire the bat aside. That would have been ball four. Instead, it hits him to reload the bases. If he could have gotten out of the way, well, that might have been another wild pitch. Who knows? I think that's going to be all for Luis May. And Pat Kelly, the manager, is emerging from the dugout, and all of a sudden, the I-Cubs, who were dead in the water, a hit batter, three walks, an RBI single with a wild pitch, are within two and have the bases loaded with two outs as Louisville goes back to the bullpen. We've got a ball game late here in Louisville on Sunday afternoon on the iCubs Radio Network.
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0: The new pitcher, a Plumbers and Steamfitters pitching change for Louisville, is right-hander Sam Benscooter, who started a game earlier this week. He is on to try and limit the damage here obtained by Luis May, who has allowed two runs and is responsible for the three who are currently on base. After Trevor Kuntzel went an inning and a third perfect with a strikeout, May retires two batters, walks three, and allows a hit. Now it's James Triantos with the bases loaded, the Iowa Cubs trailing by two. In the eighth, two outs. It's McCormick at third, Alcantara at second, and Miller at first. Rodriguez has a big arm in right field. Something to keep in mind on a base hit. First pitch, Benscooter is in there, top of the zone to Triantos, but James right to his helmet to challenge, and that did appear to be upstairs. Whether it caught the zone or not, it did not. And Triantos wins the challenge. It is 1-0. That's a big call. Ben Scooter this year, 3-3 with a 5.82 ERA, 38 and two-thirds innings, 36 strikeouts, 14 walks. The 1-0. Triantos out in front of a slider, tapped it foul off the end of his bat and toward the backstop. And Ben Scooter evens the count 1-1. And the iCubs again had nothing going offensively for most of this game. All of a sudden, they've come alive. In the eighth, 4-2 they trail. Bases loaded. The 1-1 pitch. Triantos, a line drive up the middle into center field, a base hit. Two runs are going to score. The iCubs have tied the game. And the go-ahead run is at third base as Owen Miller goes first to third. James Triantos comes through in the clutch. And we are tied at four in the eighth. Good piece of hitting from Triantos, right back through the middle once again, and the Iowa Cubs are in business. They have tied it, now trying to take the lead. Ben Cowles is the batter, men on the corners. RBI number 34 and 35 for Triantos. First pitch to Cowles, a wave and a miss at a slider, and it's strike one. McCormick and Alcantara scored easily on that base hit back through the box. 4-4 ball game. Ben Scooter deals. Cowles swings and misses. And now one pitch away from ending the inning is Ben Scooter. And he is going to use that slider heavily against right-handed hitters. Like Cowles, who has been swinging the bat well of late. This time he's down on strikes on another slider and the inning is over. But the iCubs tie the game. They bat around in the eighth and score four runs on just two hits. They leave a couple of men on base as well. We head to the bottom of the eighth. Antoine Kelly coming into the game. We're tied at four on the iCubs radio network.
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0: Left-hander Antoine Kelly in a Plumbers and Steamfitters pitching change for the Iowa Cubs. In the bottom of the eighth, this game is now tied. At four runs apiece, Francisco Urbaez leads off against Kelly. His second appearance with Iowa begins with a slider down and in, and Urbaez jumped out of the way, ball one. Now you get tied, now you have to deal with the teeth of the Louisville lineup. Urbaez, Rodriguez, Tolia, and Chavis. Kelly, third base side of the rubber, standing tall, comes home. And a good slider found the lower inside corner for a strike. It's 1-1. One one home, sticking with the slider. He landed it again on the inside corner. Kelly in front, 1-2. Kelly has the side. 1-2 to Urbaez. Swing and a miss. Strike three. Threw it again down and in. And Urbaez unable to lay off this time. One gone. Well, Andrew Wance allowed the two-run home run last inning, but he goes three innings, his longest outing in 2 years. Allowed those two runs on three hits and struck out four. The iCubs have fanned 11 today after the Antoine Kelly punch out of Urbaez. Now it's Hector Rodriguez, 1-for-3 with a two-run home run. And Kelly's pitch, down and away, ball one. Went to the fastball for the first time. That fastball for Antoine Kelly, 99, by the way. He's home with a 1-0, and a slider breaks down and outside for ball two. It's a very easy 99 as well for Antoine Kelly. 0-3 with a 5.24 ERA in 24 AAA games this year. He's behind 2-0 to Rodriguez. The next one on the way. And a fastball got in on his hands. He chopped it foul over toward the dugout, and it's two balls and a strike. And the home run he hit was on a breaking ball toward the inside part of the plate. Something to keep in mind. Now, Kelly has something that Doug Nikhazy does not, and that's 99 in his back pocket. Kelly fires again, and a fastball poked foul back behind home plate. It's 2-2. Kelly, in his Iowa Cubs debut the other night, allowed one run on four hits in an inning and a third. Good ball game here. Tied at four. The iCubs scored all four in the top of the inning. Now the 2-2 to Rodriguez from Antoine Kelly. Taps softly in front of the mound. Barehanded by Kelly. He spins and throws to first in time for out number two. Never an easy play when a pitcher has to barehand that, turn his back to the first base bag, spin and throw accurately. But Antoine Kelly made it look routine that time. And the Iowa Cubs trying to get through Tolia now and give themselves an opportunity to go into the ninth with a game tie. Tolia bobs the bat over his shoulder. Again, he's on his weaker right side, and the pitch is a breaking ball hammered foul on the ground toward left. Four-four ball game. Two outs, nobody on, bottom eight. And it's an 0-1 pitch for Michael Tolia now from Kelly. Ground ball on one hop to short, right at Cowles. Throw to first, inning over. And the Iowa Cubs will head to the ninth in a tie ball game. They'll have the top of the order at the end of that frame. 8-9-1, two up for the iCubs. The ninth inning from Louisville is next on the iCubs Radio Network.
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0: Bottom of the order for the Iowa Cubs, 8-9 and then 1 against Sam Benscooter in the ninth. Their score is tied at 4. Eric Yang led off the eighth inning as well, and he takes a Benscooter slider for strike one. Yang caught Benscooter a bunch last year here in Louisville. Yang 0-for-2 with a walk. The iCubs with 4 in the eighth. The 0-1 is fouled back off the mask of the home plate umpire. It appears Robert Ginther, the third, is going to be able to shake that off and will be all right. Both hitter and catcher looked back and made sure everything was good with the home plate umpire. 0-2 now, and a hanging slider punched foul by Yang behind home plate. Well, it was 4-0 Louisville. They got 2-run home runs in the fourth from Rodriguez and Hendrick in the seventh. The iCubs scored 4 on just 2 hits in the eighth. Now we're tied. 0-2 to Yang. Bouncing ball. Yanked foul toward third. Yet Benscooter pitched as a starter earlier this week and allowed 3 runs in 3 innings. Yang had a sac fly in that game, but off of the first reliever, Jared Lyons. 0-2 again. Fastball punched on the ground through the right side of base hit. Just a great piece of hitting by Eric Yang. The right side of the infield was open. And on a slider down and off the outside corner, he may have broken his bat. If he did, it died happy. And now the iCubs are going to run for Yang with Bethancourt. Interesting. You have, Yang has a big smile on his face here. I don't think he understands what's going on. I don't know what's going on. You have Brett Bateman on the bench. They bring in the 34-year-old catcher to run for Eric Yang. Everybody a little bit puzzled by that. Kept waiting for Marty Peavy to come out there and say, no, that's the wrong guy. Bethancourt is running. Okay, he's the lead runner for Scott Kingery. 0-for-2 with a walk. Now this is B.J. Murray, pardon me, pinch hitting. Thanks, Julian, technology coach here. So we've got a pinch runner and a pinch hitter. It's Murray hitting for Kingery, who went 0-for-2 with a walk. Switch hitter batting left, pops one up foul over to the left side, and now it's 1-1. I think I was so starstruck by the fact that it was Christian Bethancourt who came charging out of the dugout to run. I miss B.J. Murray. Bethancourt is 3-for-3 in stolen bases. He has a 1-foot lead, and the 1-1 pitch breaks outside for ball two. The only thing I can think of here is that, I don't know, maybe you trust Bethancourt to make better decisions? I don't know. You don't feel like you gain a lot there speed-wise, if at all. 2-1 to Murray. Hit on the ground, foul toward first. I think Eric Yang was looking to the dugout and waiting for a pinch runner, and then when Yang saw who it was, he might have been unable to help himself from feeling a little bit offended. You're run with me. For me with that guy, 2-2 pitch, popped up foul to the left side. I can't imagine in the long career of Christian Bethancourt, he has pinch run very often, late in a game. But he's out there, and he represents the go-ahead run. Benscooter 2-2 on Murray. Next pitch, floats high and outside, and BJ has worked it full. That was a splitter that really didn't split. It stayed upstairs. Three and two the count. Runner goes. The pitch is fouled off. Well, Bethancourt again is, he has as small of a lead as you can have. And maybe the only reason it's not smaller is that he has to be able to see past Tolia, the first baseman. He's like peering right over Tolia's shoulder. Murray, pretty good bat on ball. Hence the reason you think about running here to stay out of the double play. 3-2, Benscooter crouched down to get the sign. Pitch clock at 3. And now he stepped off. Bethancourt was going to have a great jump if he went to the plate because Christian saw the pitch clock hit 2 and knew that he could basically start running. And then Benscooter stepped off. He's back on. And there goes Bethancourt again. Payoff pitch and again a foul ball. Just getting a piece of the curveball was Murray. Top of the order is next. Justin Dean waiting on deck. And the wheels spinning for both Marty Peavy and Pat Kelly, the opposing managers who have gone head-to-head for a number of years in a row now. Another 3-2 pitch. Runner stays put. Murray lifts it foul behind home plate. Again, the obvious choice for pinch running would be Bateman, assuming he is good to go. But then you've basically exhausted your bench because you would have to take Bateman out to bring Bethancourt in to catch. Payoff pitch. There goes the runner. This is high and all the way to the backstop. Bethancourt around second and thought about third as Dane Leonard got to the baseball in time to hold it. So it's a walk. No stolen base for Christian. That ball upstairs off the glove of Leonard to the backstop. And now two on for Justin Dean. And you're thinking bunt here, I would guess, as Louisville certainly is. Both Chavis and Tolia are already in on the grass. Tolia is about 40 feet away from the plate. Dean squares the pitch. Bunted toward third. That's a beauty. Ben Scooter up with it. Plants, throws. It's not in time. Justin Dean with a beautiful bunt and a rapid race toward first. Beats it out. His second bunt hit today. And the bases are loaded with nobody out in the Iowa ninth. Now you are poised not only to grab the lead, but to put a crooked number on the board here in the ninth inning. The infield in for Louisville. They're going to try to come to the plate on a ground ball. Jonathan Long is the batter. 0 for 2 with two walks today. Ben Scooter fires. First pitch, swing and a miss by Long, who decided about halfway through the swing he didn't want to, but had gone too far. It's strike one. Single, walk, bunt single here in the ninth for Iowa. 0-1 pitch. Swing and a foul back, and that took the mask right off of Dane Leonard, the catcher. Just got a piece of a slider, and Long is behind 0-2. Well, you'd really like to get something in with this at bat, because if Long is retired and you haven't scored yet, then the double play is in play to end an inning. Chaz McCormick is on deck. The runners are Bethancourt, Murray, and Dean. Long behind 0-2. What does Ben Scooter come home with? Here it is. And it's fouled off to the right side. He went fastball at 94. Maybe at the top of the zone, but too close to the zone. More than he would like anyways. He'll live to see another. 0-2 again to Johnny Long. Infield creeps in the pitch. Foul back as Long pulled his hands in and got a piece again. Boy, this game has turned since the eighth inning began. It was 4-0 Louisville. Now tied at four, bases loaded, nobody out for Iowa. 0-2 pitch. Swing and a miss, and Long is down on a slider for the first out of the inning. That's a massive out for Sam Benscooter. They have another right-hander up in the bullpen right now. It looks like it might be Darren McCacken, the veteran, who started it earlier this week. Now Chaz McCormick. Clutch RBI single in the eighth gave the I-Cubs their first run. He's 1-for-4. In on the right side, first pitch, upstairs, ball one. The infield is still in, so if they turn two, they'll try and do it to the plate first. 1-0, McCormick, line drive caught at short by Patelli, and there are two outs. Oh, Chaz got a slider knee high, hit it 98 miles an hour toward left. The only problem was it was right at the shortstop. Patelli jumped a little bit to catch it, and now it's up to the Jaguar, Kevin Alcantara, whose 25-game on-base streak was extended with a walk in the eighth to 26. Bases loaded, two outs. First pitch swinging, ground ball up the middle, glove by Faltini at second. He'll step on the base, and the Iowa Cubs load the bases with nobody out in the ninth and do not score. This game still tied at four. Louisville with a chance to walk off the I-Cubs for the second time this year. When we come back, it'll be Antoine Kelly on the mound again on the I-Cubs radio network.
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0: Antoine Kelly is back out here at the bottom of the ninth. The game is tied at four here in Louisville. And now the Bats have Chavis, Hendrick, and Leonard with a chance to win with one run. Boy, did the I-Cubs let an opportunity slip away in the top of the ninth. Bases loaded, nobody out. It went strikeout, lineout, ground out. And the second and third at-bats were hard-hit balls. Just didn't find a hole. All right, here's Kelly through a scoreless eighth working to Chavis. First pitch slider in on the hands and taken for ball one. Now, this is the guy you're most scared of this inning. Chavis, 12 home runs. Big right-handed bat, waits for the 1-0. And it's up and outside, ball two. They do have Will Banfield on the bench today. One of their better hitters this week. 2-0 coming. Swing and a miss. Chavis trying to end it right there on a 95-mile-an-hour sinker from Kelly that evaded his bat. He was not cheated on that cut. Chest high set. 2-1 pitch now from Kelly to Chavis. And it's on the inside corner. Chavis begs to differ. He'll challenge. And we'll get another look at this Kelly sinker. It was a strike, and that was a good pitch from Kelly. It was out over the plate. They still have one challenge left. Each team has one now. Here in the bottom of the ninth, tied at four. Leadoff hitter Chavis at the plate. 2-2 from Antoine Kelly. The big southpaw delivers. Swing and a miss. Strike three. Got him with the slider. One gone in the Louisville ninth. Kelly's second strikeout. And Austin Hendrick will be the hitter. He hit a two-run home run in the seventh. His lone hit today in three at-bats. That was off of Andrew Wance. They shift him hard to the pull side. The home run went to right, first pitch. Swing and a miss. Good slider from Kelly. Puts him ahead 0-1. We mentioned earlier that there was a chance for rain this afternoon. It's getting darker here, and you don't want that with the score tied. Kelly's 0-1. Swinging a foul back by Hendrick. Now it's 0-2. It looks like If the rain does get here, it's going to happen maybe a hair after or slightly before 4 o'clock Eastern. The 0-2 from Antoine. Just got a piece. Hendrick did, reaching out over the plate and punching the slider into the screen. Good pitch from Kelly. Outside, off the plate, trying to get a chase. He did, but Hendrick got bat to ball. Now trying to finish him again with a 0-2. They want a high fastball, according to Yang's mitt. That's what they got. Swing and a miss. Strike three. Yang had the glove held up high. That was 98, right past the swing of Hendrick. And there are two quick outs in the bottom of the ninth for Dane Leonard. Three strikeouts for Kelly, who has retired all five batters he has faced. Dane Leonard is 0 for 3. He's fly to right, struck out looking, and grounded to third today. First pitch. Swinging a rip foul toward left, and that went right through the Louisville bullpen. The catcher down there, Banfield, ducked out of the way, and the pitcher who's supposed to protect him said, "What do you want me to do?" That was up above my head. That was Julian Garcia down there trying to save him. Kelly's 0-1 to Leonard, and it's up high. One ball and one strike. Darren McCacken throwing in the pen still for Louisville. 1-1 from Kelly. Leonard the other way toward right, dropping quickly, but down foul about a foot wide of the right field line. And now Kelly one pitch away from sending us to extras. One ball, two strikes. Two outs in the ninth, tied at four. Kelly to the plate, out of the stretch. Here it comes. Swing and a miss. Strike three. Antoine Kelly strikes out the side in the ninth. That was 99.8. Four punch-outs for Antoine. Two perfect innings for the Southpaw. And we'll play extra baseball here in the series finale in Louisville. Game tied at four. The 10th inning next on the iCubs Radio Network.
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0: To the 10th we go. The runner at second is Kevin Alcantara. Owen Miller will lead off, and it's Darren McCacken who is the pitcher now for Louisville. Corners in for Owen Miller. He is not bunting, and the pitch is waved at and missed. Tolia was just to the left of the pitcher, McCacken. And when he realized Miller was going to swing away, he got back in a hurry, and now he's all the way back on the dirt. Now do you put a bunt out? 0-1. They will not, and Miller shoots a breaking ball foul, and it's 0-2. McCacken started the game on Tuesday, and the I-Cubs knocked him around to the tune of 7 runs on 6 hits in 3 1/3 innings. Now he's trying to keep the I-Cubs off the board, or at least from putting a big inning together here in the 10th. Alcantara at second, 0-2 pitch. Miller on the ground, left side and through. Base hit. And Alcantara will be stopped at third as the throw to the plate is cut off. But Owen Miller puts men on the corners, with still nobody out in the 10th. Well, on that single, you had flashbacks. How many times this year has Owen Miller singled with Kevin Alcantara at second in extra innings or in the 9th, and Alcantara been thrown out of the plate? I can tell you, it's been twice. And both times he's been out, and that time they said, no, we're not going to try this again. And Alcantara wisely held at third. Runners on the corners for Triantos. He tied the game with a 2-RBI single in the 8th. Louisville's infield is in. Right on right, McCacken deals. And here's the pitch, way upstairs. Triantos turned out of the way in a hurry of ball one. The final game of the season between these two clubs, going right down to the end. Runners lead, 1-0 pitch. Inside again with a breaking ball, 2-0. It looks like Zach Lee is going to have the bottom of the 10th on the mound for Iowa. Antoine Kelly was unreal today in 2 perfect innings. Miller is a threat to run at first. 2-0. Triantos rips it on a line, deep left field, way back and gone! Triantos into the seats in left, a 3-run home run, and the I-Cubs are in front, 7-4. Triantos with his 6th of the year, an absolute laser into left field. He may have broken a couple of seats as that crashed into the bleachers. The Iowa Cubs with a 3 spot in the 10th. That's an Iowa Fence home run. For your fence installation needs, call 515-419-2251. Now, 2 biggest hits of the ball game so far belong to that guy, James Triantos. And now Ben Cowell swings at the first pitch. He hits a little blooper into shallow center. That's down for a single, and Cowell has his first hit of the game. And the Reds trying something new with McCacken, who has struggled as a starter, and coming out of the bullpen today, the early returns have not been what they hoped for. Triantos' 6th home run of the year. He now has 36 runs batted in. I'm sorry, he has 38 now. That's 5 today. And a visit to the mound by Dane Leonard, the catcher, as a right-hander starts to throw in the bullpen for Louisville. Christian Bethencourt, who came in to pinch run for Yang last inning, is in the 8th inning. No, it was last inning, is at the plate now for his first at bat. And now Pat Kelly is coming out. So they were trying to buy a little bit more time for the right-hander of the bullpen to get ready. That's a short outing for McCacken. He faces 3 batters, gives up 3 hits. Iowa leads 7-4, and Louisville going back to the bullpen on the I-Cubs radio network.
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0: A great start to the 10th inning for the Iowa Cubs, who missed a golden opportunity to take the lead in the ninth when they had the bases loaded and nobody out. They said, well, let's not get out of here yet. Let's get the fans a little bit more baseball. And James Triantos has given them the lead with a three-run home run. After the single by Ben Cowles, Darren McCacken is out. And in a Plumbers and Steamfitters pitching change, Jared Lyons will make his second appearance. So McCacken is responsible for the runner at first. He did not retire a batter, gave up three hits, and hands the ball to Lyons to face Christian Bethencourt, who glares up toward the press box where the music was playing as he tried to step in, and he had to use his timeout. You don't want to upset Christian Bethencourt. Of all people, you want that guy to be happy. He has been sort of the enforcer for the Iowa Cubs when they've needed one this year. Lyons from the stretch. And he missed downstairs, ball one. The sky has certainly become darker, and you can see the breeze picking up a little bit. None of those are great signs as we make our way to the 10th. The Iowa Cubs have the lead now, but you just want to get this game over with before the rain comes. Lyons home out of the stretch with four on the clock. And Bethencourt, a line drive toward left. That's down for a base hit on one hop in front of Hendrick. And the Iowa Cubs have begun the 10th with four consecutive knocks. Three singles and the home run from Triantos. And now B.J. Murray, who pinch hit for Kingery and worked a walk in the ninth, is at the plate for his second chance. Assuming Zach Lee comes in, and it certainly appears that he will. He'll have a chance at redemption. First pitch, quarters in. It's down and into B.J., ball one. Chavis in at third. Now Tolia has backed up at first. They play the big shift to the right for Murray. Lyons with a mustache, checks second and comes home. And misses down low to B.J., two balls and no strikes. I just saw that the White Sox announced a sellout for the third straight game this weekend. Been a while since that ballpark was full when the Cubs weren't in town. 2-0 pitch, swing and a miss. Big cut by Murray. Dodgers White Sox tied at one in the bottom of the sixth right now. Good game there between two division leaders. Cubs Giants scoreless in the third. Lyons outside to Murray, ball three. Runners at first and second, still nobody out. 3-1 pitch from Lyons now on the way. And a foul down near the foot of Murray. He lost some padding on the swing. And now a full count. And if you're not careful here with Cowles at second, the Iowa Cubs could send the runners. Lyons has been holding the ball for quite some time. Payoff pitch. On the way. Grounded foul first base side under the glove of Ty Block. And through the bullpen, Casey Opitz shaking his head. And the guys who are down there protecting the bullpen catchers having a hard time here in extras. Again, Lions from the belt with a 3-2 pitch. Downstairs, Murray laid off the changeup. He has come into this game and walked twice. And they are loaded again for the Iowa Cubs for a second straight inning. Bases loaded, nobody out. This time for the top of the order, Justin Dean, who has put down two bunt hits today. He is 2-for-4 with a walk. Lions, by the way, making his fourth appearance in AAA. He's allowed one earned run, two total in five innings. Infield in again for Louisville. First pitch swinging. Dean waves through a slider, strike one. From the belt, the 0-1 pitch. Bouncing ball through the left side, a base hit. Cowles is in. Bethancourt gets the wave around third. The throw to the plate is not in time. Bethancourt beat it with a feet-first slide, and two more score here in the 10th on a two-RBI

And Jonathan Long is the batter. 0 for 3 with two walks. Murray at second, Dean at first. Still nobody out. Lyons fires. And he missed up and in with a bender. And the I-Cubs have made a statement here in the 10th. They've scored 9 runs combined between the 8th and the 10th. That'll work. They were down 4-0 when the 8th began. 1-0 pitch. Long looked at a strike. And Lyons gets even. So, 4 runs get tacked on to McCacken's line. 3 of them earned. Everything else on Lyons. 1-1 pitch. Golfed foul in the air toward right. And out of play. The pitch. Bounced in front of the plate, and now it's 2-2. New set of baseballs brought out to the home plate umpire. Lyons ready with the new ball for the 2-2 pitch to Long. Here it comes. Popped up on the infield. This is right above the mound. Tolia, the first baseman, is making the call and the one-handed catch. And finally, the first out of the inning recorded by the Bats. So now Chaz McCormick to the plate. 1-for-5 with an RBI single. You've got 5 here, so you feel pretty good, but it wouldn't hurt to add a little bit more. We've seen some wild things this year. First pitch to Chaz off the inside corner from Lyons, ball 1. And it is getting darker and darker here at the ballpark. The wind really whipping toward right. And just a light rain starting to fall. Folks heading for cover. The pitch waved at and missed by McCormick. And it's even 1-1. The issue here is if you can't play now and they put the tarp on the field, if you don't pick it back up, the score goes back to the start of the inning and nobody wins. You just lose the ball game. Now it's coming down a little bit harder as the 1-1 to Chaz is popped up into shallow right field. Charging is Rodriguez. He'll stop and make the catch for the second out. And there are 2 gone. And now the guy who was at second to begin the inning will step into the batter's box. That's always a good thing when that happens in extras. I think both teams right now are going to try to play as long as you could possibly play to try and get 4 more outs and end this one. Otherwise, again, we'd have to go back to the start of the inning. The pitch to Kevin is a breaking ball way upstairs for ball 1. And if they have to bring the tarp out, can you resume play at all? And the I-Cubs in great position to earn a win, or do they call it and you end up with a tie? Now it's really pouring as Alcantara fouls the ball back to the screen. It stays 1-1. I mean, it is an absolute downpour right now. The relievers scrambling for cover on both sides. And it's impacting the vision down on the field. 1-1 pitch. Alcantara looks at a strike and it's 1-2. I don't know how long you can wait if it's coming down like this. And it keeps coming down harder. Alcantara calls timeout. There is a crew gathered by the tarp. 1-2 pitch on the way. Alcantara looked at a pitch outside. And that evens the count 2-2. I mean, this is as hard of a rain as I've seen played through in a long time. And it's because we're in the 10th now, and it just keeps coming down harder. 2-2 pitch. Runner's lead, here it is. Check swing and a ball in the dirt, and Alcantara is ruled to have gone after it. I think the umpire said, get me out of here. Alcantara had a word for the umpire, and they're going to let Zach Lee start to come in from the bullpen. I guess the good news is there's not going to be a game here again for a week, so whatever happens to the field, you can deal with it. Try to finish this one, but you can see the infield get

0: getting wet now. The umpire is talking to the head of the grounds crew. And now Zach Lee is heading toward the dugout. They are going to put the tarp on the field. That's not what you want to see here after the top half of the 10th. Iowa leads 9-4. The field is drenched. I'm not sure we're going to be able to play baseball again today. That would be awful news for the Iowa Cubs, who just put together a 5-run top of the 10th. And in the end, this game might not count for anything because we can't make it up. We'll see. We'll take a break now. Come back for a moment in just a minute here on the iCubs Radio Network.
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0: Had this before at least once this year, and it bears repeating today as we enter a rain delay after the Iowa Cubs scored 5 in the top of the 10th. The field got absolutely drenched. They did everything possible to get this game in, but now the infield had puddles on it. So does the bullpen. All dirt that had been exposed was covered in water. And so the likely possibility here is that the iCubs just are not going to be able to finish this game. And when you have a game that you played the top half and not the bottom half and the score was tied, the score reverts back to the full inning after both teams batted. And the bad news about that is that the Iowa Cubs took the lead, but when the inning began, they did not have the lead. It was tied, of course, as we went to extras. So, with that in mind, if we are not able to continue playing, and I seriously, I don't want to make any guesses here, but I saw the field before the tarp got on. It does not look even close to playable. You're talking about a getaway day on a Sunday that doesn't impact the playoff race. The likelihood here is that this game is washed out. The teams go on their way. They don't play each other again, so you can't resume the game in the second half. So this one would be canceled, and the iCubs, who certainly at this point up 9-4 would feel like they were going to win the game, would end up without a win. They would still win the season series against Louisville, but this win would be taken off the board. They are still trying to get the tarp locked down on the field, but the iCubs have cleared the dugout, so have the bats. And again, the odds of playing this one again today are not especially great, in my layman's opinion. So all of that fun in the top of the 10th, they can't take it away from us, but they can take the runs off the board, and this game could not matter in the end in terms of a final score. The iCubs were down 4-0 when the eighth inning began. They scored four in the top of the eighth to tie it, then loaded the bases with nobody out in the ninth, did not score, and then put a five spot on the board in the top of the tenth. James Triantos hit a three-run home run. He would lose a home run if we can't play again today, as would Justin Dean lose a couple of RBI on his two-run single. Again, we would go back to where we were after nine. All those stats would go off the board. The only person who might be a fan of that would be Darren McCacken, the pitcher. And now that the tarp is on the field, the rain has completely stopped. And again, I don't know that the field will be in any condition to play baseball, though, for the remainder of this one. So what we're going to do is step away and play our Minor Details podcast for you as we await a conclusion on the status of today's game. But the iCubs in a rain delay in the middle of the 10th. They have a 9-4 lead over the Louisville Bats, and we'll come back as updates allow us to provide one to you and let you know what the plan is today. Iowa leads 9-4. This one in peril, however, as the iCubs and Bats are in a rain delay. Still trying to get that video to play for you here, so we'll continue working on it and get the podcast, our latest episode, talking about each of the minor league teams, going for you here in just a moment. There we go. Enjoy our rain delay programming.
6: My name is Jason Kepp with the Iowa Cubs. We've got Richie Giuliano with the Knoxville Smokies in Double A, Tyler Reedy with the South Bend Cubs in High A, and Joey Robertson down in Single A Myrtle Beach. Guys, let's start sort of in order here of how much alive we are in the playoff race. So unfortunately, Joey, you and I are going to start here as being the furthest away. In Myrtle Beach, obviously you guys got off to a quick start this year. We've talked about it, but it's kind of been tough times here of late. What is kind of the theme of the last 2 weeks since we last spoke for you guys?
7: Yeah, the theme has been solid pitching, but in the end, it just doesn't go our way. We were on a 9-game losing streak a week and a half ago, and then that finally ended last week against the Wilson Warbirds when they came to town. We actually tied that series 3 games apiece, so we were able to get some wins last week, and then now we're in Charleston this week, and it hasn't been smooth sailing against the River Dogs. Both 9-5 losses last night and the night before, and a slew of people has been called up to High A South Bend. We lost Jose Escobar. We lost Mason McGuire. We lost Josiah Hartshorn, who is killing it for South Bend now, and it doesn't surprise me one bit. I mean, he's all of He is as advertised, as I should say. Lost a few more pieces along the way. A couple of guys out injured. So it's been a tough sledding. But the biggest thing for us has been the performance of Dominic Reed. Right-hander. He's got one of the best changeups in the Cubs farm system. On May 27th against the Wilson Warbirds. Went 5 innings of 2-hit ball with a career-high 9 strikeouts, so he had the changeup working that night. He looked really good. Currently ranks 8th in the Carolina League right now in ERA, sporting 3.32, and then 10th in WHIP with a 1.18. So he's looked really good for us. We've gotten a couple of call-ups from the Complex League, including Ezequiel Pena, who starts in the lineup tonight for the first time for the Birds, so that'll be really good to see. And Logan Poteet and Eli Lovich have just been trading shot for shot as far as home runs over the past couple of weeks. But that's the report from Myrtle.
6: Yeah, it's kind of the same here in Des Moines at the AAA level. The iCubs had the 8-game losing streak, came home, split with the best team in the league, Memphis, and then split another series on the road in Indianapolis. The series, they were up 3-1. Going into Saturday, had a 5-1 lead in the fifth inning on Saturday and gave up the last 9 runs of the game. The last 13 runs of the game. I tried to make it sound better than it actually was. But since that point, the iCubs have lost 4 in a row. They've been outscored 46-4 in those games. Justin Verlander, who the Tigers are high on, you may have heard of him, made a rehab start and threw 5 scoreless. He actually, the fun part of that game, besides the fact that it was 16-1, was that Verlander earned his first ever AAA win which I tweeted is probably the thing that's going to get him into the Hall of Fame someday, because he finally won a Triple-A baseball game. But I, honestly, coming into that, I didn't know that he had only pitched four times at Triple-A in his career. So it was fun to see him. He kind of looked like Justin Verlander minus a few miles per hour from where he was in his prime, but the breaking ball was still really effective, and that was a fun experience. There's a chance that by the time this airs, the iCubs will have seen Tarek Skubal make a rehab start and a second Matthew Boyd rehab start. But the iCubs just kind of trying to get healthy, and hopefully, I know, Tyler, you've seen Will Sanders here of late. Hopefully Will Sanders is back sooner rather than later. Jackson Wiggins, it's sort of a mystery. You're hoping to get him back at some point at the midpoint of the season here. Matt Shaw has been rehabbing, and then who knows if Pedro Ramirez and Kevin Alcantara come back. That would obviously help the offense in that regard. But right now, it's a roster that's changing every day. You don't know who's going to be available on a day-in and day-out basis or even by the week. So tough sledding here in Des Moines. But, again, hopefully you're building towards something better in the second half. All right, let's go to Knoxville now, Richie. You guys, the last time we talked, were, I think, three or four games out. You had a series with Chattanooga that actually went pretty well. I've seen that you were as close as a half game, but as we talk today, one and a half back. What does it look like schedule-wise here down the stretch in the first half?
8: Yeah, vibes are high right now after Luke Maley's Biscuits came in and beat us in the series. We still have one left to play because we had a cancellation game with them, so we will actually play seven on the road next week against Montgomery, and then we'll close out the first half at home against the Chattanooga Lookouts in what could be a winner-take-all series to win the first half. So a lot on the line here in Knoxville. I've been playing well the last couple of weeks. Pitching's getting a lot better. I'm going to touch on our bullpen a little bit later, but that's the reason we've won so many games, because we've gotten leads early and we've been able to close it out late. Some guys to highlight offensively: Alex Ramirez. I was probably runner-up to win player of the month in May in this league. Hit over 400, dominated. And then Jefferson Rojas, he's been swinging it well, the Cubs' top prospect. A lot of pop from his bat. He's been really good, also playing third base now, which is new to him. So the Cubs have decided to try and move him to a different position, let him get a new taste over at third. And he's handled that pretty well. So that's the update here in Knoxville. Very competitive the last couple weeks.
6: And then we go from a team that's right there, kind of on the cusp of being in the top spot, to a team that is in the top spot and has a relatively comfortable lead. Tyler, in South Bend, you guys are battling, I think, what, Wisconsin is closest, and then Cedar Rapids with a couple of weeks to go here. What's it been like in South Bend the last couple of weeks, and how hopeful are you that maybe there's playoff baseball in September?
9: Yeah, very fun team. Great times right now, and not hopeful. Honestly, it's the expectation right now with the way the Cubs have played as of late and what they've got upcoming with, at the time we're filming this, a doubleheader in Quad Cities today on this Friday, and then coming home to take on Peoria next week before 3 in Fort Wayne. They just took a series from the Tin Caps to wrap up the first half. But the baseball remains very good up here. Cubs have won four consecutive series. They're 21-6 in their last 27 games. And, you know, the thing that jumps off the page first when you look at the South Bend Ball Club for the full season is obviously the offense, still second in all of minor league baseball for runs per game. But I would argue ever since we had that week at Wisconsin where the Cubs scored 20 runs or more twice in a single game, you know, the bats have been pretty pedestrian for the most part. You know, Kane Kepley is still getting on base. Ty Salvezine's still getting on base, but they've still cooled off a little bit at the top of that order. You've got some guys banged up. Cade Snell, a top 30 prospect, draft choice last year out of college, is on the IL. And obviously Josiah Hartshorn has come up and been incredible. We'll talk more about him later for sure, but the pitching staff has really turned it up ever since May 15th, middle part of May or so. South Bend's got a top 10 earned run average as a team in all of minor league baseball at this point. The Cubs have pitched really well. You don't really have these go-to big-name guys in the front of the rotation like you had last year with Tyler Schlaefer and Jackson Wiggins and Ryan Gallagher before he was traded to Minnesota, but it's been a collective effort. You have some starters beginning to take a step forward like Kevin Valdez, Cohen Moreno. We've seen good things out of them lately. Cole Reynolds, you can throw into that mix. And just a cast of guys who can deliver really quality long relief work right now. That's been the story all season. And The newest guy, as mentioned earlier, coming up from Myrtle Beach, makes his first high A start tonight, Mason McGuire. He was dominant first time we saw him, closing out the ball game on Saturday. Shutout win against Fort Wayne, and he went three scoreless with six strikeouts. So everybody's pitching in. That's what you need to stay in first place and try and wrap up the first half title around here in 10 years.
6: Yeah, it sounds like something to be excited about, and certainly Cubs fans who've experienced enough of difficult times, both at the big league level and at certain minor league affiliates, will certainly want to pay attention there and find out if there'll be more playoff baseball to watch after the regular season is complete. All right, so that's kind of the status quo right now in each minor league affiliate. When we come back from a short break, we're going to talk about players that you need to know about who have been really good here again over the last 2 weeks since we last met. Welcome back to Minor Details. We'll take another trip here around the Cubs farm system and talk about some of the individuals who have been really impressive to each of us, the broadcasters at each affiliate over the last couple of weeks. Joey in Myrtle Beach, I know you already talked a little bit about Dominic Reed, but what did you kind of anticipate getting when he arrived? Again, when somebody comes up from the complex, you don't necessarily know a lot about them besides what the stats show. But what was the expectation and what has been the reality since he's arrived?
7: I think he's pretty much met expectations. Coming in, he was ranked at the 14th overall prospect in the Cubs system coming into this season. Got the opening day start for us against the Charleston River Dogs to open up the year. And before he knew it, he was pitching with a 5-0 lead that night and hasn't looked back since. I mean, his changeup is filthy. Everybody talks about it around the clubhouse and especially around the bullpen. Everybody wants to try and emulate it a little bit, but he's pretty much met expectations. There's been a couple of hiccups, as every pitcher has throughout along the way, but for the most part, he's a guy that's going to go out there, give you five innings, give you four innings of good ball, maybe two, three runs given up, if that, an anomaly of five runs given up, a couple of walks. Doesn't really let the walks bite him per se. He's more of a strikeout guy and can also pitch to contact when needed and just eat up innings and get outs. So he's been really effective for us. Usually every time he's out there on the mound and I know that he's starting, it's usually going to be a solid night for us. And that's normally when a lot of our wins and scarcity have come on when he's been pitching. So he's been as advertised for sure.
6: I want to talk a little bit about a guy who's a top 30 Cubs prospect, but always sort of flies under the radar just because of the type of game he plays, and that's outfielder Brett Bateman, who isn't going to hit a ton of home runs, not necessarily going to hit a ton of extra base hits in general, but plays really good defense in center field. And he's been sort of an invaluable number nine hitter, sometimes a leadoff hitter, where he has elite speed. He handles the bat well. He knows the strike zone, finds a way to get on base. And, you know, it's been a tough month for the Iowa Cubs, but in the month of May, Brett kind of stepped up everything offensively and still played that consistent level of really good defense in center field. In May, he hit .259 playing in 19 of the Iowa Cubs games. He got on base at a better than .400 clip. He walked more than he struck out. And when you have somebody with Brett Bateman's skill set, again, when the defense is there, you can put him out in center field and you don't have to worry about anything. If he's just getting on base, he's immediately a threat that the pitcher and the catcher have to worry about, and that you're putting pressure on the defense in general. He also went back to St. Paul, which is his hometown, and had his best series of the year before ending up on the injured list. So that was kind of cool to see. He had a big group of friends and family there, hit his first Triple-A home run, and probably had his best series of the year. So he's a guy that, again, isn't going to wow anybody. He's probably not going to be on a ton of highlight reels unless it's defense, because he's not going to hit those tape measure home runs. But just a really good baseball player and somebody who's kind of adapting to the AAA level and hopefully has a shot in the big leagues at some point as well. All right, Richie, I asked you to, you know, a player of the 2 weeks, but you couldn't settle with just one, so you just decided to throw out a whole group.
8: Yeah, had to shout out the Smokies pen. You know, Tyler touched on it and how well they pitched in late relief outings in South Bend, and it's been the same here in Knoxville. We've had a great combination. Vince Riley was terrific yesterday. He closed out the game to win it. Marino Santi is a lefty that not many people are talking about. 2.08 ERA in the last 10 games, and he's picked up four saves in his last five outings, And his four saves, that's the most he's had in his career. He came into the season with none. So he's been terrific. Wipeout slider from the left side, really good lefty. Evan Taylor, whose brother is also in the big leagues, has been terrific, another southpaw. And then Dawson Knetz has kind of been the Swiss Army knife of this team. He will make his fourth start tonight on Friday. In his three starts, two have been scoreless. He's also been great coming in, late relief out of the pen. So Dawson Knetz, Jason, might be a guy that you'll see very soon with the way that he's pitched here in Knoxville. So it's been the bullpen keeping us in games and winning games, and we hope to continue that trend down the stretch here to end the first half.
6: You know, it's funny. You said not many people are necessarily talking about Marino Santi. I have been on the air a lot.
8: That's good.
6: And we've had Casey Opitz, a catcher, throw seven innings this year. So I'd be happy with any of those guys showing up. You know, we talk a lot about guys going from Myrtle to South Bend and South Bend to Knoxville, but that Knoxville to Des Moines pipeline is kind of non-existent the last 2 years. There just haven't been many guys who have made their way mid-season up here. So we'll see if that changes as we move toward the middle part of the year. South Bend, Tyler, you have some pretty decent choices here to talk about, but if anybody has stood out individually, who would you go with?
9: Yeah, well, if you're around and looking around Cub Twitter at all and Cub prospect watching Twitter, I think it's a pretty easy call. The guy who just got up last week, the number 8 Chicago Cubs prospect, Josiah Hartshorn. The guy's not going to turn 20 until February, and he has just been a monster since getting up here to South Bend. Well-deserved recognition for him. A couple of publications already this week have tabbed him as a top 100 prospect in all of baseball for the first time, and it's absolutely legit. It's absolutely earned. The guy in 9 games at this point with South Bend at the high A level, again, as a 19-year-old who just turned 19 in February, has 12 hits, 3 home runs, and 13 RBI, and he is now serving as the everyday center fielder. The Cubs have wanted to take Cade Kepley off his feet a little bit. He's been DH'ing for past couple weeks now, so Hartshorn is slotted right in playing center field. And it was a game last week against Fort Wayne where he had outfield assists on back-to-back plays for the Cubs, throwing a runner out at second and then at home. And then how about his first 2 home runs at the high A level against the Tin Caps? He hits his first one from the left side. He's a switch hitter. First home run for the left side is off of a rehabbing guy for Fort Wayne who had been in the big leagues for the last 3 years, Ty Adcock. And then the second one from the right side in the first inning on Friday, a bomb off the number 4 Padres prospect, Cash Mayfield, who had an ERA of 1.30 at that time and a 17-inning shutout streak entering the start. Hartshorn broke it with the home run. He's been incredible hitting behind Kepley and Salazine. That's got to be one of the most feared top threes in all of minor league baseball, as far as I'm concerned, the way Kepley and Salazine can work in at bat, steal bases, and then Hartshorn hitting it hard all over the place to drive him in. So he has been the guy. I think he's got future Chicago Cubs top prospect written all over him, I should say, at this point. He's been so fun to watch.
6: Hopefully a number of those in the segment we just talked about. We'll take another quick break here on Minor Details. When we come back, we'll move from players to plays when we come back from this short break. Welcome back to Minor Details. Once again, our final segment here in this episode, late in the first half of the minor league season. We go from some of the players that have caught our eye to some of the plays that sort of jumped off the page to us. This is one of my favorite parts of the show each week, a chance to show you the guys we talk about actually making some incredible plays. And Joey, you wanted to talk about the long ball.
7: Yeah, Logan Poteet with his 7th home run, as you can see on the screen right here. It's been him and Eli Lovich going shot for home runs, especially last week against the Warbirds. It would be Poteet homering one night, and then Lovich would either homer in the next inning or two or the next night. And they're just going shot for shot. I mean, as of right now, Pelicans have hit 42 home runs on the season. That one was a big one. Yoribi Lubo has joined in as well with a couple of shots. He had a 3-run bomb to take the lead in the bottom of the 8th inning last week against the Wilson Warbirds. So it's just been the live or die by the long ball for the Pelicans offense. It seems like whenever the ball's flying out of the yard, good things are happening. The Pelicans are getting wins. And when it's not, it's the opposite.
6: Very well said. Very well said. Here in Des Moines, it wasn't necessarily one play during this stretch. I'm always impressed when somebody misses a decent amount of time and then comes back and is good right away. And Ben Cowles did that after getting hit on the hand by a pitch in Nashville a couple of weeks ago. The guy who, again, was acquired from the Yankees in the Mark Leiter Jr. trade at the end of 2024. A lot of people were really high on Cowles last year, a good defensive shortstop, but he spent about a week and a half on the injured list, came back, and on May 24th against Memphis, who, again, has or has had the best record in the 20-team International League for most of the year, he goes two doubles and a grand slam, drives in six in his second game back from hurting his hand where he couldn't really pick up a bat. So I thought that was really impressive. And again, if he can swing the bat even remotely close to that clip over the course of a season with the way he plays defense at short, Ben Cowles certainly has a chance to carve out a decent career in Major League Baseball. Richie, game-winning hit. Not necessarily a walk-off, but this was the difference in one of your games. Richie, I think you're muted.
8: Yeah, I was. Anyway.
6: I kind of enjoyed that version of you.
8: Yeah, well, you know what? You're not the first person to say that. Anyway, Carter Trice, had to get him on this show because he was so good in the month of May, had eight home runs. This wasn't a home run. This was a go-ahead base hit in the 10th inning against Chattanooga. And what really sparked this club to win that series? They got smoked on Tuesday night in the series opener, did the Smokies, but bounced back really well, able to come back in this game. And then Carter Trice knocks in Gariola. And then in the bottom of the 10th inning, the reliever came in and shut the game down, and the Smokies were able to win it. And that really jump-started this team into where they are right now. So shout-out to Carter Trice, game-winning hit in the 10th inning. And then, you know, like I said, he had eight homers in the month of May, not one in April. So I don't know what he did in the weight room between April and May, but he added some pop. To go from no home runs the whole month to eight in a single month is pretty impressive. So I got to see what he's eating down in the clubhouse.
6: He's got forearms as big as your head. Is that what we're going with again? Or as big as your leg?
8: Yeah, I'm going to say his legs are as big as my head this time.
6: All right. Fair enough. Tyler, a lot of plays to choose from. Which one stands out?
9: Yeah, it's from a little bit of a lesser-known hitter down in the Cubs order. Drew Bowser, 20th-round pick out of Stanford by the Cubs back in 2023. There was a game last year in his first full year with South Bend in Dayton last July where Cubs had already won the series. They're trying to take another game on Sunday. Bowser's up there, had been going through it a little bit throughout the season, looking for a big hit. Hits a grand slam in the early part of that ball game, and then rain arrives in Southwest Ohio. Bowser's sitting there in the clubhouse watching the radar, just praying that the game can continue and his slam can hold up because we had not played five innings at that point in Dayton. So we were at risk of the game being washed out, Bowser losing his slam. That's exactly what happened. So Bowser had a grand slam taken away from him last year. Anybody who was there at the ballpark can say, yes, he did in fact hit it, but it was taken away from him. Last week against Fort Wayne, Friday and then Saturday, he hits a grand slam in back-to-back games, becoming the first player in South Bend Cubs history and the first player in South Bend baseball history since at least 2005 to have a slam in consecutive games. So good to see for Drew Bowser. He gets the slam back times two, and I'll tell you what, I don't know if there's a hitter I would want more than Drew Bowser in South Bend or anywhere in the Cubs org that I've seen with the bases loaded. The guy is 10 for 20 across the last two seasons with the bases loaded. He now has three grand slams, two official, one unofficial, and a walk-off single in the 10th inning against Lake County last summer. So really nice to see Bowser get the slam back and do it in back-to-back games to help the Cubs win that series last week.
6: Good stuff. Some retribution there for Drew Bowser. All right, that'll do it for our marquee portion of Minor Details this week. We'll be back in a couple of weeks, hopefully talking about a couple of playoff pushes that are maybe almost complete at that point and getting ever closer to the midway point of the season and the All-Star break. Guys, we'll continue on the iCubs YouTube channel for just a couple more minutes to answer a couple of other questions. But thanks again, and we'll talk to you in a couple of weeks.
8: Hey, Jason.
6: All right, just a few more minutes here. I want your College World Series pick. I know that we're still in the Super Regionals, but does anybody have a strong thought about who they want to win? Joey, you would have had to say Coastal if they had made it out of their regional, as Sam always did and Luke did, but that didn't happen this year. Does anybody have a guess here on who might come out on top?
9: Honestly, I've got a pick ready, unless someone else.
8: Go ahead.
9: Yeah, so I'll take the college program, the ACC, that's given us a bunch of Cub prospects the last couple of years, North Carolina. I I got to see them in South Bend doing a game at doing a series at Notre Dame back in late March, and boy, that was a pretty machine-like offense. They got a good pitching staff, elite defense. They're hosting a super regional for the third year in a row, and I know USC, obviously, to come out of a regional, you've got to play some good baseball when you're on the road, but I think North Carolina should handle their business pretty easily in Chapel Hill this weekend. We've

0: Obviously got a couple of their alums here right now in South Bend with Alex Madera and Kane Kempley. So happy to root for UNC, and I'll pick them to get it done in Omaha this year.
1: Yeah, I was going to go with Georgia down here in the heart of the SEC in Knoxville, Tennessee. Been able to watch them a couple times playing UT, and you know they got a tough series against Mississippi State in Athens, but you know if they're able to bounce past that, I think they have a pretty favorable matchup to get to a championship. Really enjoyed watching them. Historic baseball program, always got talent that comes out of Georgia, and that's my pick to click.
2: I mean, how about the Troy Trojans though, making it to the Supers, hosting a Super. Actually, our starter on the mound tonight for the Pelicans, Noah Edders, pitched at Troy, so he has been locked onto his TV screen any chance he could get watching his Trojans play in the postseason. They got to play the Little Rock team, and I'd go with the Trojans. Also, Kansas is a threat to be reckoned with. I also agree with Tyler. UNC is also a really good team, but Richie, I would disagree with you. You said Georgia. I think Mississippi State takes that one and gets to Omaha.
3: Well, I was going to say Georgia first, and then my backup was going to be North Carolina, but I'm not going to be that guy. So I'm going to either go with, either Alabama or Texas, but I'm going to throw something Alabama's way because, again, St. John's emerged from a regional, but I'm not sure, and we have a St. John's guy here in Gavin Hollowell. I'm not sure that even he believes they're going to make it to Omaha. And if the alumni is saying that, then I think that's telling you something. So I think Alabama gets there, which is half the battle, and they have Justin LeBron hitting home runs every day, a first-round pick. So I think talent like that, unless you're UCLA, generally wins out. So we're going to go with Alabama on my end. I just want to know from each of you, what is the favorite part about your ballpark, your home ballpark, or a game at your ballpark in general? I can start while you guys think. I saw a lot of eyes go up to the ceiling, so I'll give you a few seconds here. Like, the thing that I like about Principal Park, number one, the suites out in left field, I think adds kind of a nice closed feeling to the ballpark. There's a bunch of suites out there, and then you have the left field lounge, which is in fair territory, with windows onto the field that are actually in play. The yellow line is up above those. But it's just the vastness of the ballpark. Like, this is a massive park. And in this time of the year in the summer, when you have rehab starts and you have a good promotion, we'll have Star Wars night tonight. This is June 5th. Expecting close to a sellout. Everybody's wearing Cubs stuff. It gets really loud. And it's a fun place to watch a baseball game. So I think that's my favorite part about Principal Park. Anybody else want to go next?
2: I'll go next. Yeah.
3: Burger, except that you have never eaten it yet. Like, it's an obvious answer that you won't, you just won't take it.
2: I haven't gotten a chance to try it yet. For me personally, I would say the brand new video board and the ribbon boards that we put in over the off season, the amount of cool things that we've been able to do with the video board, especially the amount of cool videos that our creative team has made. I mean, they did a couple of Star Wars ones that were just absolutely spectacular. They do a brand new hype video every homestand, and they are hard at work every single day, pulling 16 hours some days of work, trying to get stuff in and edit and everything like that. So I would say what we've been able to accomplish on the video board has been truly spectacular. And then the ribbon boards go along with it. Because sometimes we'll play a hype video and then there will be flames on the ribbon board. So it looks like the entire outfield wall is like on fire. It's really cool. And then also the fans. We've seen a few different plus 4,500 crowd this year. And anytime a Birds player hits a home run, they flap their wings in the crowd, which is pretty cool. But I would say those two things for sure.
3: It's like angels in the outfield.
1: Yeah,
3: there you go, Richie.
1: Nice. I guess I'll continue here.
3: You're going to say the club area, aren't you?
1: No, I'm not. I was thinking about it. I was thinking about it. That's crazy how you read my mind there. But I'm going to go with the surroundings of the ballpark, as odd as that may be. It's got a real big league feel to this park, even though we're in Double A. If you haven't been here, attached in left field is over 400 apartments. And then down the right field line is a 7-story condo building. And on the backside of each of those buildings, you have restaurants. So we just had the grand opening yesterday of Iron Forge Brewing Company that is attached to our third base gate. So it's super cool to have a brewery right next to the stadium. We're going to have a Mexican place. It's like tacos and tequila. There's going to be a golf simulator place, a chicken and donuts restaurant, which I'm not sure how that's going to brew in the broadcast booth for a broadcast, but we'll find out. And then a soul food restaurant. So there's going to be a lot of options for us to not have to leave the park and go eat, which is great selfishly, but it's got that feel like Atlanta, if you've ever been there, where there's a lot to do around the stadium. So it kind of gives you that that big league feel to it.
3: Wick, thank you for dropping, and this isn't going to air on National Donut Day, but today is National Donut Day. So that was
1: really?
3: Well, yeah, that was really well done, Richie.
1: Wow, I didn't even know that. So.
3: Thank you for that. Yeah. Thank you for that.
1: You're welcome. You could talk about that today.
3: Tyler, what do you enjoy most about South Bend?
0: Yeah, Jason, how about the fact that it's finally warm? We're into the 80s this week. We were into the 80s last week. I think we're going to hit 95 next weekend when Peoria comes to town. So no more cold weather, as we always have to deal with early on in the Midwest League. But I think the favorite part of my job every day is when the Cubs win, which fortunately this season has been pretty often at home. I get to go down on the field and do the post-game player of the game interviews. Kenji Perez is always coming out with the Gatorade bucket. He's been targeting me lately instead of the player, which has been a little bit uncalled for, but we're surviving. But kind of going back to what Joey said, the fans are what make it so special. There have been some nights this year where our player of the game has broken a Cubs record in the game with his performance. And you know, usually when that happens, I start my interview, which is not only addressed to the broadcast, but can be heard throughout the stadium on the loudspeakers. And I start by mentioning, hey, you know, we just made South Bend Cubs history tonight, and the entire stadium's listening. They erupt, and I get to stand there and look at that player standing next to me and see him take that all in. So it's so cool, the fact that our fans love baseball the way that they do. They're paying attention the way that they do, even after the game, not just during. And you know, so much has been built up around the ballpark, like Richie said, in Knoxville. For them here in South Bend, we've got so much great rooftop seating now. We've got the 4-story event building in the left field corner with the $48 million renovation this past offseason. So there's no better time to catch a game in South Bend than now when our fans make it happen. They're incredible, and the guys love them up here.
3: Awesome. I think that just about does it, unless anybody needs to get something off their chest. Best of luck in the playoff race. What do you got? What do we got here? Oh, no.
1: Look at this bad boy.
3: Look at that.
2: Nacho Libre.
1: This thing is tight. We got a thousand of these tomorrow at wrestling night.
3: Is that not supposed to cover your nose?
1: I think my nose is too big.
3: What is your wrestling name? That's what I want to know.
1: Rico.
3: Yeah. Very nice. Wow. You should have. I don't know why we didn't start the podcast like this.
1: Well, I just forgot about it, honestly.
3: Something's looking like it doesn't fit quite right.
1: It doesn't fit. Everybody got to look at it. Now I got to get some gel.
3: I don't have that issue at all. I'm game ready when I wake up.
1: Yeah, this would be great for you.
3: We're ready to go. Hey, Tyler, are you in Modern Woodman Park right now?
0: That is true. Yep. Getting ready for a doubleheader.
3: Are the windows open yet? Or are they still permanently shut?
0: No, they're closed. Look, people complain about the fact that they're closed. With all the bugs that are here, like,
3: there's a lot of bugs.
0: I'll take that over getting eaten alive.
3: Of bugs on the Mississippi River. That is a fact.
0: I know.
3: This time of year, May flies. Good time. All right, guys. Thanks so much for the time. We'll talk again in a couple weeks. And, again, best of luck in the playoff race, at least Richie and Tyler for now. And whatever BK is, sipping some kind of drink on a beach or at a resort, you know, we wish our best to him too. All right, take it easy, guys.
1: Thanks
0: Jason.
2: Thank you.
4: All right, that was our latest episode of Minor Details. We are still awaiting a decision here at Louisville Slugger Field. Remember, we played the top of the 10th. The iCubs scored 5 runs they were trying to get through the rest of this one as the rain just kept falling harder and harder and harder. The infield and the home plate area very wet right now. The managers have walked the field with the umpires, and it looks like we may have a decision coming right now. I would be led to believe that you're probably not going to be able to resume play today. The umpires having one more word with the managers for the respective teams. The grounds crew is headed toward the tarp again. They are no longer part of the discussion. Once the game begins, it's the discretion of the umpire. So let's see, as this conversation continues, if we'll have a final decision. If we don't resume play, this will end up a tie. And the umpires are walking behind home plate now, and they're going to jog off into the dugout. That's the crew chief, Tom Fornarola. He might have to make a call here to the league. The managers are going to walk the infield again right now, so we do not have a conclusive decision, it would appear. And I guess the crew chief may have been sent to call somebody with Major League or Minor League Baseball. They have the tarp laying out in right field. Are they going to roll it up or put it back on is the question. Marty Peavy and Pat Kelly are testing the integrity of the infield dirt, so maybe we have not yet made a decision. As we wait here, it's currently 9-4 Iowa. Again, if we don't resume play, these teams do not play again this season, and because Louisville didn't get a chance to bat in the 10th inning, it would revert to the score at the end of the last full inning, which was the 9th, and of course we were tied at 4. So that would take a 3-run home run away from James Triantos, singles away from Owen Miller, Eric Ying, and Justin Dean, who drove in 2 runs. Also, Ben Cowles would lose a base hit. Based on the way this is going, you get the feeling that the two teams are trying to play. They are now going to pull the tarp back over upside down and then start to fold it up, I would guess. They don't have a game here for another week or so. So for now, we don't have anything to update. We continue to wait a decision on the status of our ball game. We will step aside here and take a 2-minute break. When we return from that break, we'll see if we have an update by then. If not, we'll take you to the next podcast that we did a couple of weeks ago, the Minor Details podcast, talking about minor league baseball in the Cubs organization. So awaiting a decision here in a rain delay in the middle of the 10th. Iowa leads 9-4 for now. We'll step aside for a moment here on the iCubs Radio Network.
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4: We welcome you back to Louisville Slugger Field. Still in a rain delay here. We do not have an update. They are taking the tarp off. The managers are chatting in left field right now. And the crew chief, Tom Fornarola, has disappeared into the clubhouse. So we'll figure out what's going on here, hopefully over the next couple of minutes. But for now, we take you back to the Minor Details podcast. This is two episodes ago as we try and figure out what's going to happen here with the remainder of this one in Louisville. Stay tuned.
9: Phrase level, but that's what I like to go with. And also, I mean,
3: Jason Kev in Iowa, we're going to talk about players and plays that have stood out to us over the last couple of weeks. All right, let's dive into the last couple of weeks of action since we met. In more of an overall aspect right now, we'll start in single A Myrtle Beach with you, Joey. Obviously kind of a big story. You lost the weekend in Hickory because of the fire in your clubhouse and kind of had to get restarted again. You guys have lost five straight as of the time of recording this and trying to right the ship a little bit.
2: Yeah, you pretty much summed it up. We were doing pretty well in the series last weekend or 2 weekends ago in Hickory, and all of a sudden the fire happened. Last two games of the series got banged, and it just kind of seemed like our guys were playing catch up from there. They come back to Myrtle Beach. We took 2 of 4 or 2 of 6 against the Augusta Green Jackets for the Braves. Didn't see the battle of the South of Scenes as Ty was pulled up to High A South Bend. So his younger brother Tate kind of put a hurting on us in the first two games of the series, then kind of tapered off from there. The Braves fourth overall prospect. And then coming into this week, yeah, it's just been a tough grind as of late. A couple of good pitching performances from a couple of guys, including the first immaculate inning thrown in Pelicans history back on May 12th in the top of the third inning. David Bracho accomplished that feat, all nine pitches, strikes, to strike out three guys. And then a couple of other good pitching performances that I'll talk probably later on about, but Pierce Coppola's looked really good so far. The 6'8 lefty with a nice arm slot. I mean, 9 strikeouts, a career high back on May 19th. So he's looked pretty good in his first few games of action this year. Our offense has kind of stalled a little bit. Hartshorn's still walking at an absurd rate. He's currently tied in for second in the Carolina League as far as walks with 33, only trailing the 2025 first overall pick, Eli Willits of the Fredericksburg Frednats. So, you know, we'll see what happens tonight. The Birds are on the road in Kannapolis taking on the Cannonballers.
3: All right, good summary there. BK, I know you haven't necessarily been with the team for the entirety of the time since we've last talked, but it was a pretty fun week. Maybe you wish you had been calling all the action there. I saw you guys really put a hurting on the team that was in first place, Wisconsin. You're kind of in a battle with them right now.
9: Yeah, shout out to the great Max Toma, who was filling in for Tyler Reedy and I on the road in Wisconsin. It was Max's first week back in minor league baseball in a while, and he was greeted with offensive onslaught after offensive onslaught. We'll talk about more a little bit later, but 25 runs and 24 runs respectively in the series in two games. And what a hurting, as you said, the South Bend Cubs put on the Wisconsin Timber Rattlers. But I think, guys, what it boils down to is what I talked about last podcast, and that was the South Bend Cubs had consistently been looking for somebody to step up in the place of Owen Ayers, who has brought what he did in South Bend now to Knoxville. Richie knows that very well. But it's tough when you lose a bat like that in the lineup. There's kind of a culture shock, and you're figuring out who could step up. It's really been a by-the-committee approach, and it's the top three for South Bend of their most recent everyday lineup of Kane Kepley, Ty Southazine, and Cameron Cisneros that is really putting on a hurting among anybody, because they're three of the best on-base guys in the Cubs organization. They just so happen to be batting 1, 2, and 3 in that South Bend Cubs lineup right now. Then that brings up the middle of the order, guys like Cade Snell, who has been tied for second in the Midwest League in RBIs consistently through the month of May. Cole Mathis, who did battle a little bit of a ding-up injury in the month of May, but we're excited to see him back in the lineup. And then Matt Hallback, the same exact thing. We'll talk more about Matt a little bit later. But I think when you get to every section of the lineup, it all kind of has its own specialties. You talk about that huge on-base threat of the top three, 4, 5, and 6 with Snell, Mathis, and Hallback. That brings the power. And then Justin Stransky, who is now catching every day in place of Ayers, he has really found it with the bat as of late. Thanks to Richie a lot for Alex Madera, who has been tremendous in a Cubs uniform since coming down from Knoxville, mostly because he's getting everyday at-bats. He is terrific in the seven spot. And then that nine hole has really been possessed all year by Christian Olivo, who already has more home runs this year than he did last year in 92 games. So this offense is rolling. And again, it all starts with Kane Kepley, who leads all of baseball, big leagues or minor leagues, in runs scored. Would not imagine he's going to be a South Bend Cub for much longer. We're glad to have him while we do. But that dude is a menace. And when he gets on base, it really just starts the marching of the order, where guys are coming up and following what he does with his patience at the plate. Guys are driving the ball into the gaps. And lately, that starting rotation and bullpen has backed it up too. So exciting time to be a South Bend Cub. And at the time of recording this, Cubs in a key divisional battle in the first half with both Cedar Rapids and Wisconsin. Every team has kind of leapfrogged each other by the day. There seems to be a different first place team every single day, just because there's been a little inconsistency in the league. But again, the Cubs are right in that threat to become the first half West Division champion in the Midwest League. And by the time we talk next, maybe that division league could be expanded.
3: All right, more good stuff down on the farm. Let's head to Knoxville. Richie, I feel like you do the same update every time. You guys are right around 500, but the team that was way ahead of everybody has been playing at below 500 in Chattanooga, and you guys are just three games out.
1: Yeah, that's right, Jason. We had a really good stretch at home.
4: Jason Kev with you back here at Louisville Slugger Field. This game is not going to be finished, and these two teams do not meet again. So it means that the five runs scored by the Iowa Cubs in the top of the 10th basically did not exist, because Louisville did not get a chance to bat. As a result, this one goes in the books as a 4-4 tie. We are still unsure of whether that will show up in the standings. Will the I-Cubs be 27-39-1, or will they just be 27-39? What we do know is there will not be a winner in this one. Louisville wins the series 3-2, and the I-Cubs win the season series 9-8. And the final of this one, Iowa 4 and Louisville 4. The I-Cubs will get back to action to begin a two-week homestand on Tuesday against the Indianapolis Indians. 6:38 the first pitch. Left-hander Jordan Wicks will be on the mound. The gates will open at 5:30, and we'll be on the air with the Yuengling pregame show at 6:15. Well, that's all we have for you today from Louisville. Sort of an anticlimactic finish to what was a big comeback in the eighth and then a massive top of the 10th. Nobody wins, and we all go home semi-happy, I suppose. Final score, 4-4. We will talk to you again on Tuesday from Des Moines. For Mike O'Day back in the studio, Jason Kemp signing off from here at Louisville Slugger Field, where the I-Cubs do not reach a conclusion in their final game against Louisville this season. Have a great rest of your weekend, everyone. This has been Iowa Cubs Baseball on the I-Cubs Radio Network.
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0: What's your greatest need? Are you feeling spiritually confused and you need answers? Or maybe you feel lost and alone and need a friend? Today on Truth for Life Weekend, Alistair Begg takes a closer look at Jesus' compassion for hungry, wandering souls. And he explains how you can have your deepest needs satisfied.
1: We turn now to Mark chapter 6 and to another unexpected response on the part of Jesus. We might even say that it was an unwelcome response, at least from the disciples' perspective. I'm referring now to verse 37. I'll point it out to you and then we'll come back to it. Jesus answered them, "You give them something to eat." And the fact of the matter is they couldn't, but as we're going to see, they did. And in that paradox, there is a lesson for us. What I'd like to do is to simply follow along with you in the narrative as it is before us. But we know that when we come to a portion of Scripture like this, it sets within a context and an immediate and a wider context. And without being unduly arduous in tackling this, let me just suggest to you that if you turn back a page to verse 7 through verse 13, then you will have the immediate context for what follows in verse 30. In verse 7, calling the 12 to him, he sent them out. Mark has been making this clear from the very beginning of his gospel. In chapter 1, you needn't turn to it, in verse 17, when he calls the fishermen, Simon and his brother Andrew, to him, he says, "Come and follow me, and I will make you fishers of men." Now, we perhaps are familiar with this story, and we have an inkling of what Jesus meant. How striking it must have been for the two of them. Fishermen used to fishing for fish, and Jesus says, "Why don't you come and be my followers, and you can go out and fish for men?" In the 14th verse of chapter 3, in calling those he wanted to him, he sets aside the 12, designates them as apostles, and his purpose is twofold. Number one, that they might be with him, and number two, that he might send them out. He wants them to be with him, and then he wants them to go for him. And having sent them out to preach, he gives them authority to drive out demons, and the details of that unfold essentially throughout the gospel record. Now, when you look there at verse 13 and then and following through to the end of verse 19, and then you fast forward to chapter 6 and verse 30, then you can see how this all fits together. Verse 12 and 13 of chapter 6, they went out and preached that people should repent. They drove out many demons and anointed many sick people with oil and healed them. That had an impact in the community, as verses 14 and 15 and 16 make clear. And then verse 30, the apostles gathered around.

0: found Jesus and reported. So in verse 30, quite simply, we have a report. And the report is clear. They reported to Jesus all that they had done and taught. Now, in response to this report, Jesus says it would be good for us to have a retreat. Verse 31, because so many people were coming and going that they didn't even have a chance to eat, he said to them, come with me by yourselves to a quiet place and get some rest. This was the pattern of Jesus. His individual pattern was to slip away from time to time. And so he includes his beloved core group in the pattern, and he says, let's go to a quiet place and let's get some rest. Verse 32, so they went away by themselves in a boat to a solitary place. All of this ministry taking place around the Sea of Galilee, it made perfect sense for them to jump into a boat, and they could cut across a corner of the lake and be in a more remote region within a very short period of time. But verse 33 tells us that the planned retreat has to be aborted. And the reason is that the people, many of whom saw them leaving, realizing who they were, began to run on foot, and from all the towns, they managed to get to the place that was the retreat place ahead of the little group that was going for the rest. And so when they reached there, there was no possibility of rest. They were confronted by, if not an unwanted crowd, certainly an unsought crowd. It was not that Jesus had sent his disciples out and said, try and put a big evangelistic opportunity together for me, and then I'll come across and I will speak to all these people. No, Jesus had done the very reverse. He said, let's get away by ourselves. We need to regroup. It's time for us to have some rest. And here they are confronted by that which challenges the very strategy. And here we see the wonderful nature of Jesus himself. But many who saw them leaving ran on, got there ahead of them. Verse 34, when Jesus landed and saw a large crowd, he had compassion on them. He looked at them and he saw them. They looked like sheep without a shepherd. Now that picture, of course, is found again and again in the Bible. And Jesus has come to be the great shepherd of the sheep. Jesus is the one who embodies the shepherd who goes out looking for the lost sheep. Jesus was teaching how important it was for him to reach out to individuals. Jesus was the fulfillment of David, who was the great shepherd boy of Israel, pointing forward to a shepherd who would ultimately come, who would gather the sheep into his fold. Jesus is the shepherd who lays down his life for the sheep. Therefore, it is no surprise for us to discover that when he looks out as a shepherd with a shepherd's heart, he sees people as sheep without a shepherd. You see, if you're a businessman or woman with a businessman or a businesswoman's heart, when you see a crowd, what do you see? You see market. You see opportunity because you think in business terms. And so you should if you're a business person. But Jesus sees this vast crowd and he thinks what he can provide for them and what they need.
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11: 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On today's edition of The Plumb Line, I'm your host, Jay Rudolph, and I'm excited to be joined by Dr. Trent Rogers. He is with Cedarville University, where he is Dean of the School of Biblical and Theological Studies, of which Cedarville Theological Seminary was developed underneath that school. And so that's what we're going to be talking about. This pretty new theological seminary, from what I understand. I'll be learning a lot about it, and many of the listeners will as well. And thanks to those with Cedarville for being an ongoing sponsor of the Plumb Line in a number of markets around the country. So very thankful to them. You're hearing this show on the radio in large measure because of that support. So, Trent, thanks for coming back on the broadcast. Great to have you on again.
13: Jay, thanks for having me.
11: And I want to mention, too, that people can look up the past edition, Rooted in Truth, but find it at places where you go for podcasts. After the Plumb Line airs on the radio, you can go online and listen to it as a podcast and lots of different podcast sites. Well, let's talk a little bit about this Cedarville Theological Seminary. Like I say, I'm on the website right now for it, cedarville.edu/seminary. To my understanding, this is a newer venture that you guys are into, right?
13: Yes. So to organize and name as a seminary is a new thing. In fact, that was just approved in the spring by the trustees. But the vision that stands behind the seminary is something that Cedarville University has participated in since its founding. And in the last little bit over a decade, we've had graduate programs as well. So, well, the naming and the organization is new. The vision is something we've been engaged in for quite some time.
11: Yeah. Well, let's talk about even why Cedarville has gone this direction, because the university itself has, I was just looking at the statistics here, I think it's more than 175 different undergraduate, graduate degrees and the like. And so you guys are into, you know, lots and lots of different, it's not just, you know, Christian ministry type vocations or things like that, but any, just about any vocation or job that someone wants to pursue, they can go to Cedarville University for that. But then you also have this special branch of the School of Biblical and Theological Studies and now the seminary. So why? You know, why do you go that direction?
13: We have, and we've had an MDiv degree for over 10 years. We have over 100 students in our MDiv currently, and we have a Master's of Theological Studies degree, which is, again, another master's program that we have over 120 students in. So we have well over 200 students already pursuing graduate theological education. The challenge that we had is when people think about preparation for ministry, especially pastoral ministry, they think of a seminary. And that really is our focus, to prepare people for ministry in the scriptures, particularly ministry focused in the local church. So the idea of a seminary really helped us just to express and codify that vision.
11: Yeah. Well, and I would imagine another of the reasons is what we're going to spend some time talking about, and that is the reality that sadly there are not a lot of God-honoring, faithful-to-the-scriptures seminaries out there anymore like there used to be.
13: Yeah, that's correct. It's very regrettable, something that we mourn, that there aren't a lot of faithful sister institutions. And our position is we want more great theological education, not less.
11: Exactly. And so just contributing to that by starting this up, or, you know, officially getting it named as a seminary and things, that maybe will help, hopefully, to kind of turn the tide in this, because, yeah, it's been going the wrong way for some time here with less and less good, sound theological education out there.
13: You know, one of our faculty members, as we were proposing this over the last couple of years, made the comment that he said, look, in my time here, he's been here about 15 years. He said, I've seen a number of undergraduate institutions and a number of graduate institutions close, but I haven't seen correspondingly any really great ones form in the midst of that. And just stats like that, even an informal stat, is really heart-wrenching in some regards, because the opportunities for people to get high-quality, Bible-believing education are diminishing.
11: Yeah. Well, another thing that I hear out there, and I'm sure you do as well in society at large, is that, you know, you'll hear the comments usually coming from Christians that'll say, one of the worst things you can do if you're going to become a pastor is to go to seminary. That's, you know, I've heard it stated pretty much that way. So it's really gone rapidly downhill with comments like that coming forth, hasn't it?
13: Well, yeah. And, you know, I come from a small town in Indiana, and those kind of comments were really common, because the idea was you go to seminary, you become an egghead, and you don't relate to people anymore. And I certainly want our graduates to be able to relate to people well, have good pastoral sensitivity, but I also want them to know the scriptures really well. And I want them to have a good foundation for a lifetime of faithful ministry. And I think that's one of the things that seminary training can do for you.
11: Yeah. So I get the sense that you do believe, well, obviously, you know, the job that you hold and things, that you certainly believe that a seminary education is not only, you know, valid and good, but almost vital, it sounds like, huh? For someone, you know, especially if they're going into a ministry level such as a pastor.
13: Yeah, I think that the question that we often ask our new people enrolled in our programs is, what is their view of ministry? And our view of ministry at Cedarville is Christian ministry is ministry of the Word of God. My confidence in ministry is not rooted in some leadership tactic that I learned, some fun game to play, or my winsomeness. My confidence in ministry is rooted in God's faithfulness to what he has said in his word. And because we have a word-based view of ministry, we want our students to be equipped to know the scriptures and to communicate the scriptures effectively. So I think because I have such a high view of ministry, I have a high view of the training that is profitable as a foundation for a lifetime of ministry.
11: Just listening to you share that makes me think, too, that in many ways, things that good, you know, solid seminaries like Cedarville do or accomplish are things that really can't be accomplished just by studying the Word of God on your own.
13: Yeah, I think there's value in being trained in the scriptures. And that's not something that's even distant from the New Testament itself, right? We see older, more trained and learned people. For example, somebody like Paul, when he talks to Timothy, think about what he gives these instructions in 2 Timothy 3, where he's talking about, you followed my way of life. So there's this life on life aspect. And he talks about remembering the scriptures and remembering from whom you were taught them. So I think the idea of training for ministry is something that's in the New Testament itself, even though it does have a slightly different form in our current context.
11: Well, thank you for bringing up those scriptures, because just, you know, as you did that, I was thinking about how one of the big goals of the Plumb Line is we want to go directly to the Word of God and share, you know, specific verses and how they apply to the topic or issue and things like that. And so let me pose this to you. You've already shared a couple there with those examples, but for someone who would say, well, where in the scriptures would it indicate that, you know, we should train pastors or, you know, train our Christian leaders with a seminary education, what answer, besides what you already gave, what answer would you give?
13: Yeah, I mean, I think you do have a pattern of the church that's recognized that training is a helpful thing. And I think the church has fairly universally recognized that because they see that as a pattern in the scriptures themselves. So the disciples had a really intense time of you could call it theological training as they labored with Jesus, that certainly provides a great foundation. You see even somebody like Paul being so steeped in the scriptures, there seems to be a period of time shortly after his conversion where he was working through some of these ideas before he launched out on his ministry journeys. And then you see the way that Paul builds in to people like Timothy and Titus. Again, there's this idea of theological formation that I think is really helpful to lay a foundation for a lifetime of ministry.
11: Yeah, well, thank you. Well, before we go to the break here, I want to just bring up what I should have brought up at the beginning, probably, because here we are talking about training pastors and seminary, all these things here, and there may be some who have come to the broadcast. Hopefully, we didn't lose them already because they thought, what do I care about that? But there may be some who have come on this broadcast, and they're like about ready to leave because they don't think there's any, you know, interest they have in hearing about seminary, and the reason why is because they just happen to flip the dial and come on here and they don't even, you know what, you know God or know about Jesus and what he's done for them. And so I never want to miss the opportunity. That's why I say I should have started with this because it is the most important thing before we even talk about seminary. But, you know, one of the things that you're certainly doing there is ensuring that everyone is connected to Christ, has a relationship with Christ. I've heard of one, I can't remember who it was, one of my guests was telling his story about how he actually was in seminary, and that's where he came to faith in Christ. I'm like, you're kidding. Wow. So it's possible that you know, that could happen. So, and you know, I'm sure that's your number one goal is that's the starting point. Make sure that all your students and things, because not all the students there are Christian, I'm sure. But in fact, I've heard that you do have a number of salvations that take place during the school year there at Cedar, at the university anyway. No, maybe not the seminary part. But anyway, point being is share with the person coming to this broadcast is about ready to leave because they don't want to hear us keep talking about seminary here. Share with them the foundational thing that they need to know, whether they care about seminary or not. There's one thing they must know and they must believe, or they face an eternity of separation from their Creator, right?
13: Yeah, one of the ways that Paul describes ministry in, I think it's 1 Thessalonians 2, is he describes kind of his own ministry and those of his associates as they've been approved by God to be entrusted with the gospel. And we're trying to prepare people who are entrusted with the gospel and want to proclaim that message to everyone. So by gospel, we mean this. It's the good news that God saves sinners through Jesus Christ, particularly through his death and resurrection. So this biblical worldview is the idea that God creates things good. He creates humanity in particular for a relationship with him. And humanity in sinful rebellion rejects that relationship. Out of God's graciousness, he doesn't leave us in our sin. What he does is he sends his only son in the person of Jesus Christ to live perfectly, to die in our place, and to raise up from the grave in victory over sin and death. That's the good news of the gospel, and the call of the gospel is to repent of our sins and place our faith in Jesus Christ, and thereby we can have eternal life with him.
11: Wow. Yeah. And it is really just as simple as this, as what you mentioned there. It's an understanding that of our need, first off, that we all have sinned and fall short of the glory of God, as it says in Romans 3:23, and also says in Romans that the result of that, our sin, is death. The wages of sin is death. Second half of that verse says, but the gift of God is eternal life through Christ Jesus our Lord. And that's the gospel right there. We are sinners. We are in desperate need of a Savior. We're under the wrath of God, and the punishment that is due us is a just punishment of an eternal separation from our Creator. And yet, the gift is Jesus Christ. His going to the cross, being crucified, taking our place on that cross, and then rising from the dead, victorious over sin and over death. And he is the only one who can grant forgiveness of sins and eternal life in heaven as a result of that. And so repent of your sin, turn from it, and believe in the Lord Jesus Christ, and you will be saved. And that is, again, just the starting point. Who knows after that? And we know that God for sure will do great things and do, you know, work in your life. It's called sanctification. It's a process, but who knows, maybe part of that sanctification will be going to Cedarville Theological Seminary. So I bring this full circle here and back to what we're talking about. But I want to share my email address as we go to the break, and love to have you connect with me because you may have some questions. If this is brand new to you or you've heard it many times, but all of a sudden, for some reason, the Holy Spirit's working on your heart right now and you're realizing your need for Jesus Christ in your life, connect with me, theplumlineradio@gmail.com. 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Please do reach out, touch base. We'll get connected. We can talk about this more. And don't go anywhere. Trent Rogers will be back. We'll talk more about a seminary education from a biblical worldview on the Plumb Line. 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
15: 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My name is Gary Ingram, and I'm the founder of Love and Truth Network. I know what it's like to hide in deep shame and confusion. Raised in church, I lived a double life, battling unwanted same-sex attraction, porn, and sexual sin for many years, praying for change but finding no real help or solutions from leaders, and rejected by many within the church. 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Healing wasn't instant, but it was real. For more than 12 years, Love and Truth Network has been equipping local churches across the country to do the same for others. 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
11: Thanks for joining me for The Plumb Line. I'm your host, Jay Rudolph. My guest, Dr. Trent Rogers, Dean of the School of Biblical and Theological Studies at Cedarville University. Cedarville.edu, the website. If you put in /seminary, you'll go to the Cedarville Theological Seminary page, which is what we're talking about, the seminary this go around. And brought up, Trent, that many seminaries have gone off the rails per se. And I want to talk in our last few minutes that we have in this segment anyway about why that may be in your perspective anyway. And we mentioned that it was the Rooted in Truth materials that we talked about when we had our first visit together. And that's kind of my thought, is at least the leadership of many of these seminaries has gone away from being rooted in truth, if they were ever rooted in truth in the first place. But, you know, some of these were. There's no doubt about it. They started great, but they left that rooting, didn't they?
13: Yeah, and so, you know, when you say go off the rails, I think there are kind of two ways that you kind of go off the rails as a seminary. One is theologically, and the other one is from a vision standpoint. So I think we're going to focus probably on the theological off the rails, but there's also a way to go off the rails when you lose your vision. You lose your vision for supporting the local church. And I think there have been seminaries that maybe haven't gone off the rails theologically, but they've gone off the rails in no longer looking at themselves in service of the local church and the global gospel proclamation. So at least I think that is one way that seminaries can go off the rails in terms of vision. But I think the probably the more common one that we've seen, especially historically, is seminaries go off the rails theologically. And it is a rare thing that you see see an institution, let's say, go right from having a leftward trajectory. Now, by God's grace, I think Cedarville is holding the line very clearly on the scriptures. But seminaries can have an impulse to minimize the Word of God. And I think when they start to do that and they start to be more intrigued with the ideas of man rather than the scriptures, I think that's when inevitably they will go astray.
11: Yeah. And it usually starts from the top down, doesn't it?
13: Yeah, I mean, certainly if you have the top wrong, then you're going to have, then hiring is going to be wrong. And as soon as you lose the faculty, then you've lost that institution as well. I think obviously leadership is crucial. I do think obviously faculty delivering the education is a critical component there as well. If you tolerate any sort of theological liberalism within your faculty, you're going to produce that in your students.
11: Yeah, I kind of wanted to highlight that a little bit more because I had a great visit several months back with Dr. Thomas White, and he stressed a little bit about how the faculty are, I don't recall how it was put, essentially they have to sign, you know, a document, attestations of a variety of aspects of their faith, right, for every faculty member there?
13: Yeah, so every student has to have a profession of faith. Every faculty member obviously has to have a profession of faith. We're a Baptist school, so baptism by immersion. And then also they annually have to sign our doctrinal statement, and we ask them to affirm our doctrinal statement in its entirety without reservations. And that kind of clarity of convictions, I think, helps you in your mission, because we have the sense of we're believing the same things. We're embarked on the same mission. We have this idea of being, we're rowing in the same direction.
11: Exactly. Well, and yeah, and that will help keep from the views of man suppressing or taking precedence over the views of God. So, and that's, a couple minutes that we've got left. That's just what I want to have you spend your last couple minutes on. And, you know, I can see how that would happen. Sometimes it maybe is just having the fear of man more than the fear of God. I suppose that could be part of it. But, you know, another aspect is kind of just what happened to Adam and Eve in the garden. They didn't want to just be with God. They wanted to be God, you know, and so, yeah, I don't know. Is that kind of a couple of things that come to this where people reach that point where they start to put man's ideas and views over God's?
13: Yeah, I certainly think there's the idolatrous impulse in all of us. And I think when it comes to institutions of higher learning, that idolatrous impulse is probably expressed in maybe a pride of one's own thinking and one's own ideas. Just remember what Paul is dealing with when he's at a place like Corinth. And he says, the word of the cross is folly to those who are perishing, but to those who are being saved, it's the power of God. And I think just remembering that the message of the cross has always been viewed as foolishness to the world around us. And we can never be ashamed of what Paul says in Romans. You don't want to be ashamed of the gospel, because it's the power of God to salvation. So I think it's a warning not to be so intrigued with our own ideas that we lose sight of the greatest idea, God's idea to save people through the foolishness of the cross.
11: Yeah, and the lack of the, you know, belief or understanding maybe of the sufficiency of the scriptures too. I hear a lot about
13: that's right.
11: In the church today, that we're really not understanding or grasping what that means, that the scriptures are sufficient for everything, right?
13: Well, I think you hit the nail on the head there, because there's a lot of people that are going to affirm, well, yes, we need to know the scriptures, but then it's the scriptures. But what we're really excited about is these new ideas or these things that we've imported or some ministry model. And what we want to be about, and this is really what drives our curriculum, is that we want to immerse students in the scriptures, because that's really what's going to form the foundation of their ministry.
11: Dr. Trent Rogers, Dean of the School of Biblical and Theological Studies at Cedarville University, is my guest on the Plumb Line. And we'll have more to come with him, talking about a seminary education from a biblical perspective on the Plumb Line. Love to have you connect with me. You can reach out and share any thoughts, comments, questions when you email theplumblineradio@gmail.com. theplumblineradio@gmail.com. 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I am so pleased to have Reasons for Hope as the national sponsor of the Plumb Line. 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Be sure to leave a note saying thanks to Reasons for Hope for supporting the Plumb Line. On today's edition of The Plumb Line, I'm your host, Jay Rudolph. Dr. Trent Rogers, Dean of the School of Biblical and Theological Studies at Cedarville University, is my guest. We're discussing Cedarville's Theological Seminary and seminary education in general from a biblical worldview on The Plumb Line. As we concluded the last segment, Trent, we were talking about the lack of understanding and lack of application, maybe would be better put, regarding the sufficiency of the scriptures. And I've had a couple of guests that we spent the whole broadcast talking about that, because they saw that as honestly the biggest problem in the church today. And I think you put it very well, that if you're asked as a Christian, do I believe in the sufficiency of the scriptures? I think pretty much every Christian would say yes. But in practicality, and that's why I say application, do we really live that way, right?
13: Yeah, I think you're right. The sufficiency of scriptures is an easy doctrine to affirm. It's a harder doctrine to live out. And I think, you know, when it comes to training for pastoral ministry, probably where you see the sufficiency of scriptures most under attack is maybe in the, would you say, the public ministry of the word and preaching, and the private ministry of the word and something like pastoral counseling.
11: Yeah, exactly. And I know I recall in that visit with those couple of guests where you spent the whole couple of broadcasts on that, and they brought that up too, that, yeah, you'll see those who claim to be quote-unquote Christian or biblical counselors, but you'll find that there's a little scripture, you know, sprinkled in here and there, but otherwise the typical secular psychology, you know, philosophies are what really rules.
13: Yeah, and that is, I think that's a problem endemic to many of our seminaries who claim to have a high view of Scripture. But then when the rubber meets the road in how we train pastors, I think it's compromised, just to be frank. And when we teach counseling here, we teach it from the standpoint of the sufficiency of Scripture. So, of course, there are a number of counseling organizations, and we're going to align ourselves more with those that are going to prioritize the Scriptures as authoritative, which means also we're seeing the primary problem that counselees are facing is an issue of the heart, not just one of the body.
11: Exactly. Yeah. Yeah. And that's where you get into the application or practicality part of it, because if you're starting with a foundation that, you know, you've got this problem and we're going to provide these solutions and things to it, but the problem, the root problem, that being sin, and like you say, our hearts are desperately wicked and deceitful and all that Jeremiah says, if you're not starting with that understanding or that foundation, you're not going to be helping to address, you know, the root problem.
13: Yeah, and that's right. And how you address that, what is the remedy for the wicked heart? Is it merely medication, or is it merely behavior transformation, or is it merely coming into a better understanding of how past circumstances have shaped you? And we want to say, no, the key to heart reformation is repentance and the submission to God and the transformation of a spirit.
11: Yeah. Well, we got kind of down this road just by talking about what's been going on with a lot of seminaries. And we got to the point of talking about how the sufficiency of the Scriptures not being really lived out or really believed at many of these seminaries is probably what has sent them down the track or the path that they're on. So that's what it really comes down to here, is that a lot of people look at it and they say, well, they started approving of gay marriage because, you know, the society started approving of it and they thought, you know, well, should probably go along with it or whatever. But it's much deeper rooted than just, you know, one issue or one problem. It really has a foundational basis and a lack of belief in the sufficiency, the inerrancy, the authority of the Scriptures.
13: Yeah, I agree with that. And as we mentioned, I think we see that expressed in how even a seminary might teach something like counseling, which we would see as the private ministry of the word, and how they would teach preaching, which we would see as the public ministry of the word. Is preaching to be primarily about stories and engagement, or is preaching primarily to be about helping people to encounter God through his word? And what we want to do is we want to train the students in the Scriptures.
11: Give us a little bit of an idea of what it looks like for a seminary education at Cedarville, maybe typical courses that you take and just, you know, structure of it, things like that.
13: Yeah, so maybe we'll take the Master of Divinity program, for example. So our Master of Divinity program, we have an accelerated MDiv, which is a three-year undergrad, two-year grad program. And then we have an advanced MDiv where somebody comes out of any major and then transitions into the MDiv, and then a standard MDiv. Probably what's most popular with our students is that BA MDiv, the 3+2. In that BA MDiv, I mean, you think about what do we emphasize? Well, they're going to take in that BA MDiv as a minimum 24 hours of Old Testament. They're going to take as a minimum 30 hours of New Testament, as a minimum 33 hours of theological studies and 41 hours of ministry and formation. So even in how we've organized the program, over 50 hours of that is specific exegesis classes in the Scriptures. And that includes requirements of Greek and Hebrew. 9 hours of Hebrew is a minimum and 14 hours of Greek. Which I think is really unique in current theological education. It wouldn't be unique in historic ways that we've trained pastors.
11: And I'm curious, this is my own curiosity here, of the typical student. Are you, I was just doing just a quick look to see if the courses are available online. On you know, the Plumb Line, we're promoting very heavily the online education through Cedarville, but I realize that's for the some of the undergraduate, graduate degrees, things like that. Is any of the seminary material online or?
13: Yes. So in the seminary, we have two degree programs. We have a Master's of Divinity degree that is only residential. And then we have a Master of Theological Studies that is only online. So we're kind of unique in that we do have our MDiv only being a residential degree. And we have about the same number of students, so over 100 in both the MDiv and the MTS degrees, although we do have more and slightly more in the MTS degree.
11: Okay. The other part of my question with my curiosity there was ages here. Are you reaching primarily the traditional college age student or all ages or?
13: Yeah. So the average age of the MDiv is quite a bit different from the average age of the MTS. Our average age in the MDiv is very young. The vast majority of our students transition directly from their undergrad right into their Master's of Divinity degree. When it comes to the online MTS degree, the age range is much greater. People in their 20s to their 70s, it's a much more diverse population.
11: Okay, sure. That's kind of what I would anticipate. And just out of my own curiosity as well, and maybe the listeners too, what's the difference between these two? In other words, especially if I'm someone who's thinking that the Lord might be calling me to be a pastor, do I take the Master of Divinity or the Master of Theological Studies, or are they both good for that?
13: Well, they're both great degrees, but they are different degrees. So if somebody said, hey, I want to go into vocational ministry, I would say, do the MDiv if at all possible. I think the residential formation and the thoroughness of the training is exceptional. There's no way that we can get out of the MDiv what we do in the MTS because the MTS is only 36 hours. So it's much more accessible in terms of length and then also accessible in terms of its format of delivery being online. So I would say if you can do the MDiv, but the MTS also provides really good training. And we've seen our students formed really well from that and have gone on to do great ministry.
11: Okay, great. Well, and so let's talk, as long as we're on this vein already, and you've hit some of this already, but, you know, what distinctives, what things would set Cedarville apart here if someone were trying to decide what seminary should I go to? Why would they choose Cedarville?
13: I think what we lead with is the scriptures. So you know, our university and our seminary have the statement that we're for the word of God and the testimony of Jesus Christ. So we're laser focused on training students in the scriptures. I think another thing that's unique is that we have a church focus. We're training people for ministry, particularly ministry in the local church, so that embedded in the MDiv program really is this idea of mentorship within the local church and then an internship is predominantly done within the context of a local church. So I think we lead with these ideas of being Bible-focused and in the service of the church. And I think we have robust community and discipleship within the programs. So you know, we've got over 20 faculty members in our school. And you think about having 25 full-time faculty members and a number of part-time faculty members, that's a really favorable ratio. That's better than a 10-to-1 ratio for our graduate students. So we have a heavy discipleship focus and great accessibility to world-class professors.
11: Fantastic. Well, I certainly would encourage people tuning in of all ages to consider this. And again, the website, cedarville.edu/seminary. You can find lots more information there. And we've got another segment to come where we'll address some other facets of this in just a bit with my guest, Trent Rogers, Dean of the School of Biblical and Theological Studies at Cedarville University and Cedarville Theological Seminary, which is under that School of Biblical and Theological Studies. Thank you so much for spending some time with us. Don't go anywhere. We will be back with more. And I'd love to have you reach out and connect, not only with Cedarville, as I've mentioned a few times, they're one of the wonderful sponsors of the Plumb Line. There are lots of other sponsors who make it possible for you to be hearing the broadcast on the radio. Ministries and Christian-owned businesses, financial advisors, lots of different sponsors. And so please reach out and connect with them. At the very least, say thanks to them for being a sponsor so you can hear the show on the radio. But also, if you can utilize their services or participate with their ministry, love to have you do that. We'll be right back.
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16: My husband was pressuring me to get an abortion. 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I texted my Let Them Live counselor and I said, I took the pills, just forget about it. 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
11: 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Please do that now. This is The Plumb Line. I'm your host, Jay Rudolph. My guest is Trent Rogers. And Trent, again, is the Dean of the School of Biblical and Theological Studies at Cedarville University, Cedarville Theological Seminary. We're talking about a seminary education from a biblical worldview. And I want to spend a little bit of time, Trent, in our final segment here, discussing the great need for pastors. We've already mentioned the need for seminary training and talked about how there aren't anywhere near as many good, solid, biblically grounded seminaries out there as there used to be. There are still a few, of course, Cedarville among those, and I could list off a few others. In fact, I've had different seminaries that have sponsored the Plumb Line over the three-plus years that the Plumb Line's been around, and I'm very thankful to those because those are super seminaries. So there are some out there, but there's a need for many, many more. You mentioned that very early in the broadcast because there is a need also for pastors all across the country. There's a great shortage, isn't there, of godly men to be pastors?
13: Yes, and that's a problem we're facing. The pastoral workforce, just to use frank terms, is aging. Most of the statistics are saying that the average pastor is mid to late 50s, and we frankly don't have enough young men pursuing local church ministry right now to meet that demand.
11: Yeah, what do we do about it then?
13: Well, we launch a seminary. I do think it does begin in the local church, making sure that we hold high the office and calling of pastor, and that we communicate to our young men the value of that office, and we prayerfully ask the Lord to raise up laborers for the harvest. And I think when a church identifies those young men called to ministry, we need to train them well. And I do think that a good foundation of training leads to longevity in ministry. So that would be another reason that I really support thorough training, because it provides that foundation on which you can build for a lifetime of ministry. But it starts with prayer. We have to ask the Lord to raise up laborers for the harvest.
11: Yeah. Another difficult situation that I see a lot in my area is there are many, and granted, I live in a rural area of Iowa where this show is produced, of all places, but so it's not a surprise to see this, but there are many churches where the pastorate is a bivocational thing. Honestly, there really aren't a lot of churches even in my area that can afford a full-time pastor. So I don't know if you're seeing much of that, and if there's any, you know, if that even plays into any preparation of these young people that, hey, you might have to consider, you know, a Bible.

0: vocational term used to be used, that somebody would serve in two roles until maybe the church grew to a size, and then they would be able to quit their secular job and go full time in the pastorate. Now there's some people talking about co-vocational in the term, in the sense of they always intend to serve the church full time, or serve the church part time, and serve in another vocational context. That's become really a key to reaching new areas. So in church planting movements, for example, and also serving just small towns. You know, I'm from small town in rural Indiana, and not all the churches in that area are able to support a pastor full time. So I do think there are people that need to think in terms of co-vocational or bivocational ministries. But I would also say that those congregations are no less in need of faithful expository preaching than larger congregations. So I wouldn't have a lower view of that ministry. I'd want to see pastors in those settings equally prepared. Now I can tell you some unique ways that Cedarville is going about preparing people for that kind of ministry, if you want me to talk about that as well.
1: Yeah, go ahead. Let's take it that direction. Go ahead.
0: So let me just mention two ways. One way is going to be the advanced MDiv, and the other one's going to be the BA MDiv MBA pathway. So the BA MDiv MBA pathway is perhaps the easiest. We've created a pathway so that over the course of 5 years, five calendar years, a student can get a bachelor's degree, a master's in divinity degree, and an MBA, a master's in business administration. And that happens through an accelerated pathway in which we're able to recognize some of the coursework from both of those programs as meeting requirements for the other program. And that positions a student really well to go into, say, like a church planting context, where they can go, they can have a business job, but they also have good theological foundation to serve the church in ministry. Another thing that we do at Cedarville is, because we have such a robust undergraduate population of students from a variety of majors. So we got nursing, we've got pharmacy, we've got engineering, basically you name it, we've got that major. So a student that's majoring in, let's say, engineering, getting a four-year engineering degree, can also take what's called a pre-MDiv minor, because every student on campus at Cedarville has a Bible minor. They take the pre-MDiv minor, which is just a couple more classes. They qualify for an advanced MDiv. So in 2 years, they can do an MDiv degree, in which they would, at the end of that four-year undergraduate in engineering and 2 years of the advanced MDiv, they'd have both their engineering degree and an MDiv. Again, somebody really well-equipped to serve either bivocationally or co-vocationally.
1: Yeah. I was thinking as you were sharing that you know, the Apostle Paul was bivocational and making tents
0: That's
1: as
0: right.
1: well and things. So it's not something to be, sometimes, you know, you might look at it as being something to be ashamed of, or something that, you know, I can't even do, you know, just the pastoral work that I've been called to. I have to do something else. Well, Paul had to as well. So it's not necessarily a bad thing. At the same time, though, I don't want to make this an excuse for, you know, I guess, how would I put this? Some churches, you know, probably are large enough and probably could support a full-time pastor, which I think is the ideal, really, where they can be, you know, fully and wholeheartedly committed to the ministry and work of the church. But, you know, the church, for whatever reason, they just, you know, maybe they don't give enough or whatever. Maybe they need to be spurred on in our conversation here to give more so you can have a full-time pastor.
0: Yeah, I mean, the worker is worthy of his wage. And I think Paul's pretty clear in a number of passages that you don't muzzle the ox while he treads out the grain, and that it's good to support people to give themselves full time to ministry. But he also, like you say, leverages his own trade in order to advance the gospel. So one of the things that has been encouraging for us to see is in church planting, we've seen churches send out a team of elders. So instead of just sending out one person who's kind of out there on his own, maybe they try to send out three elders in a group of church members. Well, a new church plant can't support three full-time pastors, but if they have at least two of those elders

0: that are supported by secular jobs, then they really have a stable leadership structure from the beginning by having, you know, three pastors. But the church doesn't have the burden of supporting all of them as vocational pastors.
1: That's a really good point. I appreciate you bringing that up. Well, I've got about a minute left or so, and so I like to always leave that final minute or two to the guest to sum up and send the listeners home with what you want them to take from our conversation here, whether that be, you know, the importance of seminary training or, of course, I'll give another plug for Cedarville, great seminary, in just a minute here, but sum us up if you would.
0: I think we could focus on all the things that have changed in our culture, but there are some things that have not changed. God has spoken in his word, and there is a world desperately in need of hearing what God has said in his word, the saving message about Jesus Christ. As it pertains to seminary, we need young men well-prepared to minister this gospel in local churches, and we want to be a part of preparing people for that mission.
1: Yeah, and I would love everyone tuning in who might be in any way considering that, feeling the Lord prompting them as we've been talking here. Maybe the Lord's been prompting you to consider a seminary education or just a regular degree program. You can take those through Cedarville University as well. But we're specifically talking about the Cedarville Theological Seminary, and Trent Rogers, the Dean of the School of Biblical and Theological Studies, has been my guest. Thank you so much for being on with me again, Trent.
0: It was great to be on. I appreciate your ministry through this podcast.
1: And appreciate you. And cedarville.edu/seminary, the website you can go to. You could also go to cedarville.edu/plumbline and get to their website that way. And that way they know that you've come through hearing the mention of them on the Plumbline, cedarville.edu/plumbline. 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
14: The following special presentation, Bless Israel, is sponsored by the International Fellowship of Christians and Jews.
15: Do you believe God? Do you believe He created Adam and Eve? Do you believe God spoke to Abraham? He said, I'm going to bless those who bless you and curse those who curse you. Do you believe that? I do too. So what can you and I together, who believe so much together, do for the kingdom of God? And say, you've blessed me, and you've given me something to believe. You've given me something to hold on in my life in struggling, difficult times. And now it's my turn to turn back to you and say, how can I help? There's so many ways to be a part of what God is doing in the earth through Israel. How can I be a part of what God is doing through the International Fellowship of Christians and Jews?
14: Welcome to this special Bless Israel program titled Blessing Jews in War-Torn Ukraine, brought to you by the International Fellowship of Christians and Jews. I'm Dave Drewy, along with my co-host Kay Long. We're glad you've joined us for our program today.
16: When Russian tanks rolled into Ukraine on February 24th, 2022, no one expected the brutal war would still be raging today. The crisis continues to have a profound impact on Jewish communities throughout Ukraine. Many residential areas are without power and heat. Food and water are scarce, and thousands of homes, apartments, and Jewish synagogues have been destroyed by rockets. Yet, despite the severity of the situation, there is hope.
14: The International Fellowship of Christians and Jews is on the ground in harm's way, protecting and saving Jewish lives with life-saving assistance to the most vulnerable, like orphaned children and elderly Holocaust survivors. But we need your help. Our primary focus right now is to provide food, medicine, heat, and warm clothing, especially during life-threatening winter conditions.
16: In just a few minutes, we'll tell you how you can bless a poor Jew in Ukraine with a nutritious fellowship food box that includes three hot meals a week for an entire month. 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
14: And we begin our special Bless Israel program, Blessing Jews in War-Torn Ukraine, with the President and Global CEO of the Fellowship, Yael Eckstein.
17: The cruelest price of the ongoing four-year war in Ukraine is that people stopped seeing the faces. No longer do we see on our television screens the faces of the Ukrainian families and children and elderly who are suffering, who are in turmoil from this war. The powerful images and stories that we once saw and read about when the war first started are now missing from news reports. It was 4 years ago. It was just days before Russia's invasion when I stood in a synagogue in central Kyiv in Ukraine, and I was surrounded by Jewish leaders and security professionals. As I looked at the big map of Ukraine that they were showing me, they pointed to where more than 100,000 Russian soldiers were gathering at the Ukraine border. And I remember looking at them and asking them a question. I said, what route would they take if Russia attacked Kyiv? Some of them smiled and others even laughed. No one is attacking Kyiv, they answered confidently. And as we all knew, and I had a feeling at that moment, they were wrong. Just a few days later, Kyiv was attacked. Now more than 4 years has passed, and there's still no end in sight for the people of Ukraine. Much has changed since the early days of the war, when busloads of Jewish women and children were taken through open fields and back roads in attempts to escape the bombardment of Russian bombs. I no longer get frantic phone calls from Jewish orphanages who urgently needed to escape their towns in the middle of the night during those first days. Elderly Holocaust survivors, they're no longer closing their eyes in prayer, resigned to an imminent death. Evacuations do still continue, but the urgency of it has dissipated. But don't let these things fool you. The struggles and suffering for more than 150,000 Jews who are still in Ukraine have only grown. At the beginning of the Ukraine war, we all saw the human toll in real time, didn't we? We would turn on the TV or read about news reports online, and the dire humanitarian crisis was front and center. Yet right now, there are thousands of Jewish elderly who don't have heat or electricity or running water because of this war. Over the years, little by little, we stop seeing the faces of war. We stop seeing them. And simply put, it is so sad to see that our world stopped caring.
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18: Hi, this is Mary from Houston, Texas, and I want to say to the fellowship, thank you. Thank you for all that you have done for God's chosen people. The reason that myself and my husband give every month, we are Abraham members, and I'm very, very proud of that. I'm very proud to be a part of the mission of God's heart. If it's important to Him, then it is important to me. All those years ago, I remember the poor elderly Jewish woman that was being interviewed only had a potato in her entire house to eat, and God placed in my heart to give and to sit up in bed and do it right now, and I did, and that has been over 10 years ago. I read every day God's word. May the Lord bless thee and keep thee. May the Lord make His face shine upon thee and be gracious unto thee. May the Lord lift up His countenance upon thee and give thee peace. This I ask God every morning, that I may place His name on the children of Israel. And again, if it's important to God, that makes it important to me. I thank you, fellowship, for doing what you do. And Yael, for your taking on your Father's work and doing our ultimate Father's work. I thank you for allowing me to be a partner. God bless you. God keep you. And may He make His face shine upon you. Amen.
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14: You're listening to a special Bless Israel program titled Blessing Jews in War-Torn Ukraine, brought to you by the International Fellowship of Christians and Jews. Once again, here's the president and global CEO of the fellowship, Yael Eckstein.
17: The four-year war in Ukraine has done more than destroy buildings and cities. It has quietly erased the stories and faces of the Ukrainian people who are suffering. Faces like Nathan, who are invisible, voiceless, and now forgotten. Nathan's been blind since he was born, and all Nathan knew during his upbringing during World War II was the safety and the comfort of his mother's arms. But by the age of five, tragedy struck when Nathan's mom was shot and killed by the Nazis. As you can imagine, Nathan's life was shattered. He never recovered, because who could? He never moved on. He never married or settled down. And so today, Nathan's nearly 95 years old, and he still considers himself an orphan. And until the fellowship found Nathan and brought him food, much-needed medicine, warm winter clothing, and even a heat generator for the freezing Ukraine winters, Nathan was trying to survive alone. But thanks to our friends and partners like you who listen to us on Christian radio, the fellowship's life-saving work in Ukraine exists to help people like Nathan. We work around the clock every day of the year to find these elderly, forgotten Holocaust survivors. And then we go and provide for their needs. The press and the news reports might have changed focus, but in more than 40 years, the fellowship has been working in Ukraine, and we have never changed focus. During times of peace and war, we continue to carry out our mission of partnering with Christians like you, friends and supporters listening to my voice right now on Christian radio, as together we help comfort and save Jewish lives. As more than 4 years of war in Ukraine has passed, as we continue to watch the news from the warmth and safety of our homes, I pray that each one of us will open our eyes, that we'll open our hearts and our minds to see the faces of suffering poor Jews in Ukraine, orphan children, families who had to flee their homes when the bombs started falling, and even Holocaust survivors like Nathan. And I hope that we can ask this question: am I my brother's keeper? And I pray that we will all answer together, yes.
14: You're listening to a special Bless Israel program titled Blessing Jews in War-Torn Ukraine, brought to you by the International Fellowship of Christians and Jews. As the crisis in Ukraine continues to escalate, orphaned children and elderly Holocaust survivors are especially at risk. Our mission is to make the strongest impact in caring for the basic needs that the Bible outlines. So the fellowship is providing food to the hungry, clothing to the naked, medicine for those who need it, like those elderly who are homebound, shelter for the poor, and focused on the orphans and the elderly. That's what God has called us to do for His chosen people suffering in Ukraine.
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19: Hi, my name is Janice, And a couple of years ago, I found myself crying because I only lived on $900 a month as a senior with retirement, and it just didn't fit what I really wanted out of life. I wanted certain things, and I just got really upset. And so I went before God, and I told the Lord, I said, I will give your nation Israel, and I will take you at your word, because I know you're a covenant God, and I will be in covenant with you to bless your people. I had no other resources to go to, and God was my only source, and I trusted him, and I believed the word, and I gave him my last $50, and ever since, I have been paying a little bit, and it's gotten that I pay over $100 every month now, and ever since I have done that, I was able to pay the back things that I wasn't paying, and it's a miracle. My car has been running. It's always dependable. My health is such that I'm 70. I have good neighbors next to me. I tell people that this is what they should do, and I tell them you need to take God at his word, and you need to give to the fellowship because they do good things for Israel. I am exuberant and blessed to tell you my story and what God has done for me since I started giving to the fellowship, taking him at his word, and he will bless me as I bless Israel. Thank you for the opportunity to help. Thank you. God bless you.
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17: Thousands of poor and at-risk elderly Jews, among them the last remaining Holocaust survivors, are struggling to survive without the life-sustaining daily essentials. And many of those in the greatest need are scattered across Ukraine and the entire former Soviet Union. For example, Ludmila, she's 84 years old. She's a Holocaust survivor who comes from a small village in Ukraine that's known for the notorious deadly ghetto that the Nazis established there during World War II. As a child, Ludmila was badly beaten by a German soldier, and it resulted in significant health issues that still affect her to this day. Ludmila never got married, she never had any children, and a big part of that is because of the trauma that she endured in her youth. And so now she's old, 84 years old, she lives alone on a pension of $112 a month. That's just a few dollars a day. It's not enough to sustain her. But thankfully, friends of the fellowship, lovers of Israel, like those of you hearing my voice right now on Christian radio, are taking tangible action and are caring for poor elderly Jews just like Ludmila. 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Thank you so much. 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
20: Hi, my name is Alfredo Matoyer, and I live in Chicago, Illinois. Back in about 2017, I was deeply in prayer, asking God to use me more. I was like, God, I want to help in greater and greater ways. And I remember finding Rabbi Eckstein on YouTube. And he was speaking about the fellowship, and I was listening to one of his teachings that he was giving, and I was just so caught up by him, his sincerity, and just the instruction that he was given through the Word of God, and that he was inclusive of Christians. And I that just amazed me, and it just captured my heart. So as a result, I went and contacted the fellowship, and one of the things that the fellowship had done to make me feel a real part, feeling like family with the nation of Israel, was being informed of what they were going through. You know, when they were being bombed with rockets and when there were other needs going on, and in the winter time when there were needs, I actually felt a part of what was going on. And I was like, the small contribution that I'm sharing, I know is being multiplied because I've been asking God to do so. But I know that it's been a blessing to each and every person that has been able to arrive back to the homeland of Israel, and to the elderly, to Holocaust survivors, to other needs there, for health needs, for bomb shelters. I am just amazed. And when I testify to others and even family members of what I'm participating in by being a part of the fellowship, it just makes me proud in the Lord.
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15: Do you believe God? Do you believe he created Adam and Eve? Do you believe God spoke to Abraham? He said, I'm going to bless those who bless you and curse those who curse you. Do you believe that? And that boy who played out in the fields watching the sheep, making melodies, writing psalms, dancing before the Lord. Do you believe he became the king? Do you believe the prophets Isaiah, Jeremiah, and Ezekiel? Do you believe that? So what can you and I together, who believe so much together, do for the kingdom of God and say you've blessed me And you've given me something to believe. You've given me something to hold on in my life in struggling, difficult times. And now it's my turn to turn back to you and say, how can I help? And that's what the fellowship is about. And how can we help the fellowship? When you do it to the least of these, my brethren, you do it unto me. When you find a Jewish person who's hungry, and you feed them. When you find a Jewish person who's naked, and you clothe them, and you provide medicine, and you do whatever it is to be about the Father's business of saving Jewish lives. That's the kind of organization you're giving to. That's the kind of ministry you're a part of. There's so many ways to be a part of what God is doing that you will maybe ask yourself, how can I be part of what God is doing in the earth through Israel? How can I be a part of what God is doing through the International Fellowship of Christians and Jews?
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14: The following special presentation, Bless Israel, is sponsored by the International Fellowship of Christians and Jews.
15: Do you believe God? Do you believe He created Adam and Eve? Do you believe God spoke to Abraham? He said, I'm going to bless those who bless you and curse those who curse you. Do you believe that? I do too. So what can you and I together, who believe so much together, do for the kingdom of God? And say, you've blessed me, and you've given me something to believe. You've given me something to hold on in my life in struggling, difficult times. And now it's my turn to turn back to you and say, how can I help? There's so many ways to be a part of what God is doing in the earth through Israel. How can I be a part of what God is doing through the International Fellowship of Christians and Jews?
14: Welcome to this special Bless Israel program titled Blessing Jews in War-Torn Ukraine, brought to you by the International Fellowship of Christians and Jews. I'm Dave Drewy, along with my co-host Kay Long. We're glad you've joined us for our program today.
16: When Russian tanks rolled into Ukraine on February 24th, 2022, no one expected the brutal war would still be raging today. The crisis continues to have a profound impact on Jewish communities throughout Ukraine. Many residential areas are without power and heat. Food and water are scarce, and thousands of homes, apartments, and Jewish synagogues have been destroyed by rockets. Yet, despite the severity of the situation, there is hope.
14: The International Fellowship of Christians and Jews is on the ground in harm's way, protecting and saving Jewish lives with life-saving assistance to the most vulnerable, like orphaned children and elderly Holocaust survivors. But we need your help. Our primary focus right now is to provide food, medicine, heat, and warm clothing, especially during life-threatening winter conditions.
16: In just a few minutes, we'll tell you how you can bless a poor Jew in Ukraine with a nutritious fellowship food box. 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
14: And we begin our special Bless Israel program, Blessing Jews in War-Torn Ukraine, with the President and Global CEO of the Fellowship, Yael Eckstein.
17: The cruelest price of the ongoing 4-year war in Ukraine is that people stopped seeing the faces. No longer do we see on our television screens the faces of the Ukrainian families and children and elderly who are suffering, who are in turmoil from this war. The powerful images and stories that we once saw and read about when the war first started are now missing from news reports. It was 4 years ago. It was just days before Russia's invasion when I stood in a synagogue in central Kyiv in Ukraine, and I was surrounded by Jewish leaders and security professionals. As I looked at the big map of Ukraine that they were showing me, they pointed to where more than 100,000 Russian soldiers were gathering at the Ukraine border. And I remember looking at them and asking them a question. I said, what route would they take if Russia attacked Kyiv? Some of them smiled and others even laughed. No one is attacking Kyiv, they answered confidently. And as we all knew, and I had a feeling at that moment, they were wrong. Just a few days later, Kyiv was attacked. Now more than 4 years has passed, and there's still no end in sight for the people of Ukraine. Much has changed since the early days of the war, when busloads of Jewish women and children were taken through open fields and back roads in attempts to escape the bombardment of Russian bombs. I no longer get frantic phone calls from Jewish orphanages who urgently needed to escape their towns in the middle of the night during those first days. Elderly Holocaust survivors, they're no longer closing their eyes in prayer, resigned to an imminent death. Evacuations do still continue, but the urgency of it has dissipated. But don't let these things fool you. the struggles and the suffering for more than 150,000 Jews who are still in Ukraine have only grown. At the beginning of the Ukraine war, we all saw the human toll in real time, didn't we? We would turn on the TV or read about news reports online, and the dire humanitarian crisis was front and center. Yet right now, there are thousands of Jewish elderly who don't have heat or electricity or running water because of this war. Over the years, little by little, we stop seeing the faces of war. We stop seeing them. And simply put, it is so sad to see that our world stopped caring.
14: You're listening to a special Bless Israel program titled Blessing Jews in War-Torn Ukraine, brought to you by the International Fellowship of Christians and Jews. 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Jewish families, their children, and the elderly have fled and abandoned their destroyed apartments and homes, never to return. 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
18: Hi, this is Mary from Houston, Texas, and I want to say to the Fellowship, thank you. Thank you for all that you have done for God's chosen people. The reason that myself and my husband give every month, we are Abraham members, and I'm very, very proud of that. I'm very proud to be a part of the mission of God's heart. If it's important to Him, then it is important to me. All those years ago, I remember the poor elderly Jewish woman that was being interviewed only had a potato in her entire house to eat, and God placed in my heart to give and to sit up in bed and do it right now, and I did, and that has been over 10 years ago. I read every day God's word. May the Lord bless thee and keep thee. May the Lord make His face shine upon thee and be gracious unto thee. May the Lord lift up His countenance upon thee and give thee peace. This I ask God every morning, that I may place His name on the children of Israel. And again, if it's important to God, that makes it important to me. I thank you, Fellowship, for doing what you do. And Yael, for your taking on your father's work and doing our ultimate father's work. I thank you for allowing me to be a partner. God bless you. God keep you. And may He make His face shine upon you. Amen.
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14: You're listening to a special Bless Israel program titled Blessing Jews in War-Torn Ukraine, brought to you by the International Fellowship of Christians and Jews. Once again, here's the president and global CEO of the fellowship, Yael Eckstein.
17: The four-year war in Ukraine has done more than destroy buildings and cities. It has quietly erased the stories and faces of the Ukrainian people who are suffering. Faces like Nathan, who are invisible, voiceless, and now forgotten. Nathan's been blind since he was born, and all Nathan knew during his upbringing during World War II was the safety and the comfort of his mother's arms. But by the age of five, tragedy struck when Nathan's mom was shot and killed by the Nazis. As you can imagine, Nathan's life was shattered. He never recovered, because who could? He never moved on. He never married or settled down. And so today, Nathan's nearly 95 years old, and he still considers himself an orphan. And until the fellowship found Nathan and brought him food, much-needed medicine, warm winter clothing, and even a heat generator for the freezing Ukraine winters, Nathan was trying to survive alone. But thanks to our friends and partners like you who listen to us on Christian radio, the fellowship's life-saving work in Ukraine exists to help people like Nathan. We work around the clock every day of the year to find these elderly, forgotten Holocaust survivors. And then we go and provide for their needs. The press and the news reports might have changed focus, but in more than 40 years, the fellowship has been working in Ukraine, and we have never changed focus. During times of peace and war, we continue to carry out our mission of partnering with Christians like you, friends and supporters listening to my voice right now on Christian radio, as together we help comfort and save Jewish lives. As more than 4 years of war in Ukraine has passed, as we continue to watch the news from the warmth and safety of our homes, I pray that each one of us will open our eyes, that we'll open our hearts and our minds to see the faces of suffering poor Jews in Ukraine, orphan children, families who had to flee their homes when the bombs started falling, and even Holocaust survivors like Nathan. And I hope that we can ask this question: am I my brother's keeper? And I pray that we will all answer together, yes.
14: You're listening to a special Bless Israel program titled Blessing Jews in War-Torn Ukraine, brought to you by the International Fellowship of Christians and Jews. As the crisis in Ukraine continues to escalate, orphaned children and elderly Holocaust survivors are especially at risk. Our mission is to make the strongest impact in caring for the basic needs that the Bible outlines. So the fellowship is providing food to the hungry, clothing to the naked, medicine for those who need it, like those elderly who are homebound, shelter for the poor, and focused on the orphans and the elderly. That's what God has called us to do for His chosen people suffering in Ukraine.
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19: Hi, my name is Janice, and a couple of years ago, I found myself crying because I only lived on $900 a month as a senior with retirement, and it just didn't fit what I really wanted out of life. I wanted certain things, and I just got really upset. And so I went before God, and I told the Lord, I said, I will give you your nation, Israel, and I will take you at your word, because I know you're a covenant God, and I will be in covenant with you to bless your people. I had no other resources to go to, and God was my only source. And I trusted him, and I believed the word, and I gave him my last $50. And ever since, I have been paying a little bit, and it's gotten that I pay over $100 every month now. And ever since I have done that, I was able to pay the back things that I wasn't paying. And it's a miracle. My car has been running. It's always dependable. My health is such that I'm 70. I have good neighbors next to me. I tell people that this is what they should do, and I tell them you need to take God at His word, and you need to give to the fellowship because they do good things for Israel. I am exuberant and blessed to tell you my story and what God has done for me since I started giving to the fellowship, taking Him at His word, and He will bless me as I bless Israel. Thank you for the opportunity to help. Thank you. God bless you.
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17: Thousands of poor and at-risk elderly Jews, among them the last remaining Holocaust survivors, are struggling to survive without the life-sustaining daily essentials. And many of those in the greatest need are scattered across Ukraine and the entire former Soviet Union. For example, Ludmila, she's 84 years old. She's a Holocaust survivor who comes from a small village in Ukraine that's known for the notorious deadly ghetto that the Nazis established there during World War II. As a child, Ludmila was badly beaten by a German soldier, and it resulted in significant health issues that still affect her to this day. Ludmila never got married, she never had any children, and a big part of that is because of the trauma that she endured in her youth. And so now she's old, 84 years old, she lives alone on a pension of $112 a month. That's just a few dollars a day. It's not enough to sustain her. But thankfully, friends of the fellowship, lovers of Israel, like those of you hearing my voice right now on Christian radio, are taking tangible action and are caring for poor elderly Jews just like Ludmila. 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Thank you so much. 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
20: Hi, my name is Alfredo Matoyer, and I live in Chicago, Illinois. Back in about 2017, I was deeply in prayer, asking God to use me more. I was like, God, I want to help in greater and greater ways.

0: I went and contacted the fellowship, and one of the things that the fellowship had done to make me feel a real part, feeling like family with the nation of Israel, was being informed of what they were going through. You know, when they were being bombed with rockets and when there were other needs going on, and in the wintertime when there were needs, I actually felt a part of what was going on. And I was like, the small contribution that I'm sharing, I know is being multiplied because I've been asking God to do so. But I know that it's been a blessing to each and every person that has been able to arrive back to the homeland of Israel, and to the elderly, to Holocaust survivors, to other needs there, for health needs, for bomb shelters. I am just amazed. And when I testify to others and even family members of what I'm participating in by being a part of the fellowship, it just makes me proud in the Lord.
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3: Do you believe God? Do you believe He created Adam and Eve? Do you believe God spoke to Abraham? He said, I'm going to bless those who bless you and curse those who curse you. Do you believe that? And that boy who played out in the fields watching the sheep, making melodies, writing psalms, dancing before the Lord. Do you believe he became the king? Do you believe the prophets Isaiah, Jeremiah, and Ezekiel? Do you believe that? So what can you and I together, who believe so much together, do for the kingdom of God and say, you've blessed me and you've given me something to believe. You've given me something to hold on in my life in struggling, difficult times. And now it's my turn to turn back to you and say, how can I help? And that's what the fellowship is about. And how can we help the fellowship? When you do it to the least of these, my brethren, you do it unto me. When you find a Jewish person who's hungry, and you feed them. When you find a Jewish person who's naked and you clothe them, and you provide medicine, and you do whatever it is to be about the Father's business of saving Jewish lives. That's the kind of organization you're giving to. That's the kind of ministry you're a part of. There's so many ways to be a part of what God is doing that you will maybe ask yourself, how can I be part of what God is doing in the earth through Israel? How can I be a part of what God is doing through the International Fellowship of Christians and Jews?
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3: The Nazis began deporting Dutch Jews to concentration camps in the summer of 1942. Art curator Willem Sonberg and his document Forging Artists had already been saving Jewish lives with fake IDs. Then they decided the Nazi population registration office had to be destroyed. Sonberg helped plan the attack and burned and collapsed part of that Nazi building. And because of the mess, sympathetic civil servants were able to insert new false ID records made by the resistance. The Nazis were furious about the attack, hunting down and executing 13 men. Sonberg's wife and son were arrested and jailed. But when the Nazis searched his house, Willem was away at the sand dunes of the North Sea, where his city's art treasures were being hidden from the pillaging Germans. For the rest of the war, Sonberg hid in the countryside, using his own grandfather's ID. Still, he continued his resistance efforts, communicating Nazi troop movements to the Allies. After the war, he served as the Stedelijk Museum director until 1963, growing its acclaimed collection of contemporary art. Then in 1964, he accepted an invitation to head up the new Israel Museum in Jerusalem and serve there until 1968. That same year, Willem Sonberg was at last recognized as a righteous Gentile for all he had done to help the Jewish people.
2: The State of Israel has recognized over 27,000 friends of the Jewish people as righteous Gentiles. 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

0: What keeps people consistently coming back to God's Word, reading it and studying it day after day, year after year, generation after generation? For many around the world, the answer is the faithful teaching of Dr. J. Vernon McGee. Welcome to the Sunday Sermon on Through the Bible. I'm Steve Schwetz, and today is really a very special day on the Bible bus. We're turning our attention to Chickens Come Home to Roost. It's a beloved message from Dr. McGee because it speaks with honest clarity and deep hope straight to the human heart. These Sunday sermon messages carry a different kind of warmth. They feel personal, pastoral, urgent in the best sense of the word. And today's message is one of those sermons that people remember long after they've heard it. Before we get to it, though, I want to share messages from a few of our Spanish language listeners, brothers and sisters whose stories remind us why God's word matters so much. Dolores from the United States recently left this comment on Facebook. Thanks to you, I can hear the word of my good Lord every day. I used to listen to and read the word, but I fell short in understanding it, and I truly love how wonderful it is to be able to learn from you. I am grateful to all of you who make it possible for us to have the privilege of hearing and learning from the word of my great God. Thank you, and may the Lord continue to bless all of my brothers and sisters in faith. I send you all a big hug. Well, isn't that beautiful? Simple gratitude for understanding God's word more clearly. And you know, that's exactly why this ministry exists. It's to help people hear, understand, and grow. Now, here's another note. This is from Pedro in Argentina. I'm from a small town with limited resources, and God always gave me the desire to study and learn about Him. Your studies are incredible. I listen to them every day and learn and study a lot. I searched for Dr. McGee's full study and made a copy, which was hard because it's so big, but it's helped me tremendously. I teach a small group and use many of your outlines to teach. You are a great blessing. Well, that's how the Word of God moves, isn't it? One heart changed, then another, and then a whole community is touched. Here's a listener from Colombia named Inez. When my husband was a child, he lived in a town where, after working in the fields, people would gather at night around the radio and listen attentively. Later, we came to faith in Christ and searched for answers to biblical questions with Dr. J. Vernon McGee. And here we are. I especially loved the musical themes and the reflection before the teaching, La Fuente de la Vida, has been a great program. Well, isn't that an encouragement? And then here's one. This is a brief one from Sammy in Mexico. I've come to know God's tender care through the power of His Word. In seasons when loneliness has felt especially heavy, Scripture has been my source of strength and comfort. Again and again, the Lord brings passages to mind that assure me I'm never truly alone. The real joy is found in His presence and lasting delight at His side. I'm deeply grateful for these gifts of grace. May God bless you all. Well, that's the quiet miracle of Scripture, isn't it? It meets us in hunger, in our questions, even in loneliness, and then it reminds us that we're never truly alone. And maybe that resonates with you today, because the truth is your story matters too. The way God first met you right where you were, the way He's teaching you, correcting you, and comforting you, or drawing you closer right now. These stories encourage believers all over the world more than you might think. So sometime soon, why don't you write and tell us what God's doing in your life as a result of spending time in His Word. Your story could be the very thing that someone else needs to keep going. You can share it online at ttb.org, through our app, or by writing to us at Box 7100, Pasadena, California, 91109. Or in Canada, Box 25325, London, Ontario, N6C, 6B1. Or you can always call and leave your story on our voicemail line. We especially love hearing from you that way. And now, as we turn to our message, let's pray. Father, thank you for your word that reaches across languages and nations and generations. And thank you for every listener whose life is being changed by the truth of Scripture. As we hear this message now, Lord, quiet our hearts and open our minds and help us to respond to you with faith and obedience. In Jesus' name, amen. Here's the Sunday sermon on Through the Bible with Dr. J. Vernon McGee.
1: Our subject of the morning is Chickens Come Home to Roost. This morning we have a text, and the text is found in the 6th chapter of the Epistle to the Galatians, verses 7 and 8. Be not deceived, God is not mocked, for whatsoever a man soweth, that shall he also reap. For he that soweth to his flesh shall of the flesh reap corruption. But he that soweth to the Spirit shall of the Spirit reap life everlasting. This statement of the Apostle Paul in Galatians is an axiom of life. It's a law of humanity. It's like the law of gravitation. It is one that operates in all the different areas of this world. It's applicable to any sphere or situation or any strata of society. The entire spectrum of life is covered by this law. Move it into any area. Move it into the realm of biology. Go first to botany and plant life. You sow corn, you get corn. You sow oats, you get oats. Whatsoever a man sows, that shall he also reap. Move it into the realm of zoology, the animal world, and you will find that cows beget cows, lions beget lions. You can take it into the bovine or the canine or the avian family, and you'll find that it works. Chickens come from hen eggs. That's a profound statement to make, I know, but it certainly is a true statement, and I'm not this morning debating whether it was the chicken or the egg first. Since then, it's always been chickens come from hen eggs, because there's a law that operates. Whatsoever a man sows, that shall he also reap. If you want turtles, you must have turtle eggs. Now, it is true that pearls do come from oysters, and I heard of a girl that got a diamond from a nut, but that hasn't anything in the world to do with this law, I can assure you, because it still works in all the different departments of life. You take in the realm of political economy, put it on the national level, and go back to the very beginning, and you take that first great world empire. God said through Daniel, you've been put in the balances, weighed in the balances, and found wanting. God says, what you sow is the nation that you will reap. Righteousness exalteth a nation, but sin is a reproach to any people. You take it into the spiritual realm, and it's true today for both the saved and the unsaved. It's true of those that are children of God and those that are far from God and without God in the world. The person who is saved does not abrogate this law because he happens to be saved. And by the same token, the person who's unsaved does not abrogate the law at all. It operates in the life of every individual here and has lived on the earth. Haman built a gallows to hang Mordecai on, and he was hanged on that gallows. Justin the apostate, who killed Christians in his army and used the sword to exterminate them, was exterminated by the sword on the battlefield. We were down in New Orleans, and we went through the French Quarter, and they showed us the Napoleon house that's down there. It's not that Napoleon ever lived in that house, because he never did, but it was prepared for him, and it was made ready for him, but he never got there. It was a dream that never did come true. Unrealized and unfulfilled, and this man died in loneliness and in bitterness on the island of Elba, never permitted to come, the man that had dashed so many dreams to the ground, the man that had brought disappointment and loneliness to so many people in Europe. It came to him because God says, whatsoever a man sows, that shall he also reap. Hitler and Mussolini, they probably stirred up more strife and bloodshed than any two men that have lived. And these two men died by violence and bloodshed. because you don't break that law even when you're a dictator. Al Capone was the gangster that had a gang that controlled liquor during the Prohibition era and prostitution, especially in Chicago. But a girl took an awful revenge on him, for he died of paresis. Paresis is a softening of the brain caused by syphilis. May I say to you, God says you don't break his law. Be not deceived. God is not mocked. Whatsoever a man sows, that shall he also reap. The world outside calls it poetic justice and recognizes it. The poet expressed it like this: there is a destiny that shapes our ends, rough hew them how we will. The Greeks put it in a bromide like this: the dice of the gods are loaded. And they are, because you don't break this pattern, not in this life. The philosopher has expressed it like this: the fortuitous concurrence of circumstances, and the man on the street just calls it bad luck, but this morning we call it chickens come home to roost. Hamlet, who had seen the disaster and who could say there's something rotten in the state of Denmark, he could say finally, this young prince, oh, that this too solid flesh would melt, thaw and resolve itself into a dew, or that the everlasting had not placed his cannon against self-slaughter. How stale, flat, and unprofitable seem to me the uses of this world. Chickens do come home to roost. Jezebel played fast and loose and thought that she would get by with it, but she didn't get by with it, because the prophet had already said the same way in which you took the life of an innocent man and the dogs licked his blood, the dogs will actually eat your flesh. And it came to pass the same way. Marilyn Monroe was a sex pot, was an idol of American young girls. May I say to you, she was a suicide, ill-starred. And Bridget Bardot has tried several times to commit suicide, because there is a law that operates that God says, be not deceived. God is not mocked. Whatsoever a man sows, that shall he also reap. Now, this text actually was not given to the unsaved. It wasn't given to the non-Christian at all. It was given for the child of God. That's what Paul means when he's writing to the Galatians. And he follows through by saying to the Christian, if you please, if you sow to the flesh, you shall of the flesh reap corruption. That's for the Christian. And if you sow to the Spirit, you shall reap life everlasting. Now, this text here is, I think, one that is applicable to a man in Scripture as no other man. Jacob is the most conspicuous example that we have in Scripture of the operation of this text. And I want it said right here at the beginning that Jacob was God's man. He was chosen before he was born. He played fast and he played loose with life, as others have. But he was God's man through it all. His conduct did not conform to the position that he had before God. But he was God's man. In spite of what he did, and in spite of his life, he's still God's man. But he lived like the devil's disciple. And you begin to see him starting early in life. He bought a birthright from his brother that had already been promised to him, and God would give it to him in his own good time. But why should this young fellow wait? when he's sharp enough and he's clever enough and he's crooked enough to get it on his own, and he got it on his own in a way that God could not honor and did not honor. And then he deceived his father at the time of the blessing. He pretended to be his eldest son. He went and got a goat, killed the goat, took the smell of it and put it on him and the blood on him, and took the goat's skin and put it on top of his hand and let his father feel. He deceived his father. He had no right to do that. And he did all of this. And he seemed to get by with it, and God did nothing. And I think Jacob would have promoted the idea that God is dead. But a day of reckoning was coming. Payday, someday, he fled to the land of Haran. He had to leave home because of Esau. And he came to the house of his uncle Laban. He sought refuge and asylum there. He wanted to wait until the storm blew over at home, and then he'd return. But he moved into a hurricane. What he refused to learn at home, Uncle Laban is going to teach him in a far country. This boy is a prodigal son now, and he runs off to Uncle Laban and expects to be treated well. But Uncle Laban sent him to college. UH was the name of the college, not the University of Haran, but the University of Hard Knocks. He spent 20 years in that university, and he graduated magna cum laude. That is Jacob's experience. And he hadn't been there but a month until Uncle Laban said to him, "I want you to know that I don't want you to work for me for nothing." And who had said anything about working? One thing for sure, this boy hadn't said anything about it. But Uncle Laban says, "When you stay with me, you pay your board bill. And I want you to know that I'm going to put you to work. And you'll not work for nothing." And so he said, what shall I pay you? And here we start now with the first lesson. And the very interesting thing is, he had discovered that this boy had fallen in love with his youngest daughter, Rachel. And so the time came, and he said, I'll work for her 7 years. We are told that those years went by so quickly, and the story goes something like this. We'll let the Spirit of God tell it in Genesis 29, verse 16, and Laban had two daughters. The name of the elder was Leah. The name of the younger was Rachel. Leah was tender-eyed, but Rachel was beautiful and well-favored. And Jacob loved Rachel and said, "I'll serve thee 7 years for Rachel, thy younger daughter." And Laban said, "It's better that I give her to thee than that I should give her to another man. Abide with me." And then the loveliest thing that's said about Jacob at this time is this: "And Jacob served 7 years for Rachel, and they seemed unto him but a few days for the love he had to her." He loved her, and he worked 7 years. Now the day for the ceremony has come. And in that day, the bride was always brought well-veiled, covered entirely. Uncle Laban knows a few things also. So Uncle Laban shifted girls. And when it says that Leah was tender-eyed, that's just a nice way of saying that she was not very good-looking. And so the thing that happened was, he thought he was marrying Rachel, the younger daughter, and he got Leah. And we are told in verse 25, "It came to pass that in the morning, behold, it was Leah. And he said to Laban, 'What is this that thou hast done unto me? Did not I serve with thee for Rachel? Wherefore then hast thou beguiled me?'" Listen who's talking. This is the boy that pretended to be the elder son. He was the younger son. He deceived his father, and now he is deceived in the exact way in which he had deceived. Because God said, and you've got to come to the end of the Bible, because if he'd said it at the beginning, you might not have believed him. But now you have too many examples, and God says, Jacob, be not deceived. God is not mocked. You're my man. Whatsoever you sow, that shall you also reap. If you sow corn, you never get cotton. And in the exact way in which you deceived, that's the way you've been deceived. And he's just now starting to college, by the way. That was his freshman year. He's just now beginning to learn some things. But that night, the honeymoon was over. And he now goes to work again for 7 more years for Rachel. And Laban very cleverly said, verse 26, it must not be so done in our country to give the younger before the firstborn. Dear Uncle Laban hadn't told everything. He said, Jacob, there was a little item there that I overlooked. We have a rule and a law in our country that you don't give the younger daughter in marriage before the older daughter. I forgot to tell you that. So you have Leah now. Do you want to serve for Rachel? And you can be sure of one thing, but this is not God's best for this man. And we find now in verse 30 that he loved also Rachel more than Leah. And we are told that there's strife in the family. And when Rachel saw that she bare Jacob no children, Rachel envied her sister. So that now we have in this home envy and strife. And I say it this morning very kindly, but I want to say it. That home of Jacob, yonder in the land of Haran that he founded, was a hell on earth. Oh, how this man is learning. You don't beat God at his own game. That when God says, if you're going to sow it, you're going to reap it. And I don't care what you sow, God says you'll reap it. And so this boy is learning now. Now he's been a very clever boy. You remember he bought a birthright, and he got it at a reduced rate. He only gave a bowl of soup for it. Very cheap for what he got. It was a bargain price. But you know, Laban likes bargains also. And will you listen to this poor boy after 20 years? And listen to him as he begins now to cry out, this 20 years have I been with thee. Thy ewes and thy she-goats have not cast their young, and the rams of thy flock have I not eaten. That which was torn of beasts I brought not unto thee. I bear the loss of it. Of my hand didst thou require it, whether stolen by day or stolen by night. Thus I was. In the day the drought consumed me, and the frost by night, and my sleep departed from mine eyes. Thus have I been 20 years in thy house. I served thee 14 years. For thy 2 daughters and 6 years for thy cattle, and thou hast changed my wages 10 times. You talk about having a union. This boy Jacob needed a union to belong to, because this man is constantly changing his wages. And he never knows from one day to another what might happen. This man who had bought a birthright, who was clever and slick in that dealing, found out that chickens come home to roost. And now he's being treated the same way. Then we have, I suppose, the classic example in this man's life. There's a story of Joseph. You will recall that Joseph was his favorite son, the boy that he loved because he was the son of Rachel. And his brethren hated him, and you'll recall that they sold him into Egyptian bondage. And then they wanted their father to think that he had been killed. And they took that coat of many colors, and of all things, they killed a goat and dipped it in the blood of the goat. This is the man that took the skin of a goat and deceived his own father. Now, as a father, he's deceived the very same way. And it was the saddest day of his life. This man found out that there is an axiom of God that operates. Be not deceived. God is not mocked. Whatsoever a man sows, that shall he also reap. And just because he's God's man, he won't escape, especially when he's playing fast and loose. Now, that's not an isolated case in the Word of God. Very briefly, let me mention some others. There's the story of David. David committed an awful sin, and let's not play it down. It was awful. God said it was awful. And why do you think it's awful? Because the Word of God says it's awful, my beloved. But the thing that David did, the king of Babylon did it every day and got by with it. Seemingly. But you see, David is God's man. And there stood that man, Nathan, God's prophet, right before him. And he tells the story of a man that took a little ewe lamb that belonged to a poor man. And David could see the sin in somebody else, but he couldn't see it in himself. And you know, that's our trouble. We have spiritual astigmatism. We can see where the other man is wrong, but we can't see our own. And so this man, David, red-headed fellow that he is, he stands up and he says, if that man's in my kingdom, he shall be punished. Who is he? Took a lot of courage for Nathan to lift his hand and point it and say, thou art the man. It's not my brother nor my sister, but it's me, O Lord. And so this man David could have had Nathan executed, but he didn't. He went immediately to God in confession. And one of the greatest confessions that's recorded in the Word of God is this confession of David. Psalm 51, have mercy upon me, O God, according to thy loving kindness, according unto the multitude of thy tender mercies, blot out my transgressions. Listen to him again, verse 7. Purge me with hyssop, and I shall be clean. Wash me, and I shall be whiter than snow. And then listen to him again. Cast me not away from thy presence. Take not thy Holy Spirit from me. Restore unto me the joy of thy salvation, and uphold me with thy free spirit. He confessed it. But you see, God said, be not deceived. God is not mocked. David, you can't get by with it. Have you read the rest of David's story? I'm afraid a great many people just see this one blot on an otherwise outstanding life. From that day on, God took him to the woodshed, put the lash on his back, and as far as the Word of God is concerned, he never took the lash off of his back. He had done a disgraceful thing in breaking up another man's home. Read what happened to David's daughter. He did an awful thing in murdering another man. Read what happened to Absalom, the boy he loved above everything else in life. God said, David, you don't get by with it. The interesting thing is, I can't find anywhere where David cries out to God. I feel like saying, oh, God, let him alone. You've hit him enough. But David never said that. He said, as the hart panteth after the water brook, so panteth my soul after thee, O God. Regardless, I'm coming to you. I want to be right with you. Oh, how we need that deep working of the Spirit of God today in the lives of Christians who are in sin. I tell you, God still has a woodshed, and he still uses it. Then we find this man, David, never crying out to God. Never did he cry out to God. He's not the only one. You come to the New Testament and somebody says, well, when you get to the New Testament, it's different. No, it's not. Peter says to the Lord Jesus in the upper room, I'll die for you. He denied him that night, denied him three times. But our Lord said, Peter, there's a law that operates. You will be crucified. And he was. Peter, when he was crucified, tradition says, asked that his head be put down. He says, I'm not worthy to die like my Lord died. Paul the Apostle stood one day, a young man, and saw another young man, that first martyr of the church, and he's responsible for his death. They put the clothes at the feet of this young Pharisee, Saul. And that young man saw that man stoned to death and gave the word for it. Now on the Damascus Road, he comes to Christ and somebody says, well, his sins are forgiven. Yes, they are. He's a child of God. Yes, he is. But you forgot there is a law of God that says, be not deceived. God is not mocked. For whatsoever a man sows, that shall he also reap. Well, will he go through that? Yes, he will. Follow him. First missionary journey. Comes to Antioch of Pisidia. And then the hatred is building up against him. And finally, the crowd take him out and the mob stones him to death. Was he dead? Listen to him. Paul says, I knew a man once. You did, Paul? Who was he? I'm the man. I knew a man once. He was caught up to the third heaven. You mean you were caught up to the third heaven? Yes. When? When they took me outside of Lystra, yonder in the Galatian country, and stoned me to death. Were you dead, Paul? Yes. Did God raise you from the dead? Yes. The young man that had seen Stephen stoned to death has the same thing happen to him. We're told today that if we would judge ourselves, we'd not be judged. God says he doesn't want to do this, but if you and I won't deal with that which is wrong in our lives, God will. Where did the prodigal son get his whipping when he came home? No. There was a fatted calf there. There was a robe. There was a ring. There was a banquet. There was joy when he came home. He got an awful whipping in the far country. Because God says, whatsoever you sow, you're going to reap. Let me come back now with Jacob. There came a day when God closed in with Jacob yonder at the brook Jabbok. I stood there and I thought of that man. He had played fast and loose. He had been a disgrace to God, but he was God's man. He was a prodigal son now coming home. And God says, Jacob, you can't go on living like this. And that night, God moved in on him. A man wrestled with him that night, broke his leg, but God got him that night because he is God's man. This inexorable and inflexible law that knows no exceptions is one of the greatest proofs this morning that God is not dead, my beloved. It's operating today. Justin the apostate, I referred to him. Oh, how that brutal Roman hated Christians. And he found out that they were in his army. He found out a young commander in his army was a Christian. He brought him in. He took him and flogged him and then ready to kill him. And he said to him, calling him by name, where is your carpenter now? Justin thought he was dead. And this young officer said, sir, he's making a coffin for the emperor. And he was. Well, that young man was killed, became a martyr. But the next day out on the field of battle, this man who thought he was invulnerable was mortally wounded. And as he fell on the battlefield, He reached into his breast, which covered with blood, put in his finger and flung it into the air and said, Thou hast won, O Galilean, thou hast won. And he fell back dead because he always wins. My friend, may I say to you, God is not dead. He's still moving, and he's moving in the nations of the world today. We're trying today to build a great society without a so great salvation. We're trying to have peace today without the Prince of Peace. And God says, there is no peace, saith my God, to the wicked. And my friend, we can't have peace today. After World War II, we became big brother to the world. We sent our dollars abroad to buy friends and peace. We worshiped the almighty dollar, and we thought the world would worship it, but they didn't. They didn't buy our line. We wanted to live in peace and plenty at home, surfeited with materialism. Security and sin was what we wanted, and we forgot God. We did a good job of forgetting him. Oh, we were religious, having a form of godliness, but denying the power thereof. Church membership after the war climbed like a thermometer in August in a cornfield in Illinois. We produced synthetic saints. They were as phony as $3 bills. And today we have a tremendous church membership all over this land. And right now liberalism is confessing that it is bankrupt today. They humanize the Lord Jesus Christ. They naturalize the Bible. They socialize the gospel. They devitalize salvation, immunize the cross, emasculated regeneration and fumigated sin. And they reply today redemption as if it's a cosmetic. That's all in the world today. That they're after is just as little as possible. We've forgotten God. What about fundamentalism? Well, we've made quite a few religious clubs today filled with spiritual snobs. We're afraid to venture forth into an evil world today. Fundamentalism today needs to begin to reach out, my beloved, and not be satisfied with our little religious clubs today. May I say to you, where are Christians today taking stands on moral issues? Right here in Los Angeles, I noticed coming in yesterday on the train that a politician, and you have to admit he's a politician, running for office, has spoken out against an immoral art display. Why aren't Christians today, individual Christians, speaking out today? Where are the laymen today to stand for God in this hour? We have a lot of Christian chickens. Well, we do not seem to have the courage today. The only thing we criticize today is the preacher, and we only do that in certain little groups. But we don't take a stand for those things today that Christians should be taking a stand on. Oh, today to get in the arena of life and stand for God. My friend, this morning, God is alive and he's moving in the affairs of the world today. I honestly don't think he's attending church right now. But our Lord said to those religious leaders in his day, and I think he'd say it to us this morning, ye search the scriptures. For in them ye think ye have eternal life, and they are they which testify of me. And then that wail that came from his soul, and ye will not come to me that ye might have life. And then listen to him, if ye believe not that I am he, ye shall die in your sins. God is not dead, but you and I are. And life is only through him today. I close. I had the privilege of, while I was away, of doing something that I very seldom am able to do. I was with two millionaires. One was in Illinois, a man that met us at the train the other morning at 4:30 in the morning, turned a car over to us. He told me when I was there before his story. He and I sat waiting for the train late at night. He told me how, as a young man, he played fast and loose. And he said, my one desire was to get rich. And he said, I accumulated a fortune, $1 million. And he lost every dime of it. He became bitter, went into father into sin. And then through a wonderful miracle, he came into Christ. And he says, when I came to him, I no longer wanted to become rich. But he's worth $1 million today. His friends say in Peoria that he has a Midas touch. Now, I guess he's in a dozen businesses, that he can't touch a thing, doesn't turn to gold. He said to me, oh, how God dealt with me. And then he brought me to himself. You don't beat him. The dice of the gods are loaded. And our God says, don't roll them with me. I know exactly how they're coming up. And they're not coming up in your favor. Don't play with me. Be not deceived. God is not mocked. For whatsoever a man sows, that shall he also reap. The other man was down in Florida. He's retired. Lovely, cultured, refined man and his lovely wife. He told me, he said, I was saved late in life. He never missed a morning service or an evening. He said, I never had Bible study before. Friends, you don't know how wonderful it is to teach folk that have never had Bible study. They came up to me that last evening, and she said to me, tears in her eyes, she says, I can't tell you what this week's meant to us. If I did, I'd break down. She held onto my hand for a moment, turned and walked away. Then he, in a very wonderful way, he said, you know, I came to God late in life. I look back upon my life in which I spent just making money. Oh, he said, if I could only go back and live it over, be not deceived. God is not mocked. Whatsoever a man sows, that shall he also reap. You sow corn, you get corn. You sow oats, you'll get oats. You sow wild oats, and I guarantee you, you'll get wild oats. And you'll get an abundant crop. Chickens do come home to roost.
0: 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Amen.

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3: The summer season has begun. 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John Wayne famously said, "Tomorrow is the most important thing in life. 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
4: Good morning. You're listening to Information Iowa on the Des Moines Media Group. I'm Kate Garner, Public Affairs Director, and I have to tell you, one of my favorite people is in here about one of my favorite events. History in America is so important, and Juneteenth is of the most important. I have the General Chairperson, Dawana Bradley. Hi.
5: Hi. Thanks for having me.
4: Let's get into the history of it. A really basic lesson for people who don't know what Juneteenth is.
5: Yeah.
4: What is it?
5: Yeah, a very basic lesson is that President Abraham Lincoln created the Emancipation Proclamation September of 1862, when that was all drafted and written up so that the enslaved would be free on January 1st, 1863. Now, that word did not get to Galveston, Texas, Texas in general, till June 19th, 1865, thus June 19th, Juneteenth.
4: That's right, Juneteenth. So the very important thing people need to know is that Juneteenth is a constancy. And here in Des Moines, it is a constancy, certainly hands-on in the month of June.
5: It is.
4: Because as much as we talk about Juneteenth as a holiday, mm-hmm. it is a federal holiday. As much as we talk about it as a holiday, it's also activities and activating.
5: It is.
4: So what's going on in Des Moines for Juneteenth? Because it's something that you're always working on and always looking for people to support financially and also with their time.
5: Yeah, we have a ton of things happening. So we start with the 15th of having a Juneteenth soiree at Palms. They are on Ingersoll. Great, great food. It's a very limited event. So we tell people, if you want to get tickets, grab those. We have our Juneteenth Jubilee taking place at the State Historical Building on Thursday, June 18th, 5 p.m. social hour, 6 p.m. event. We have three people we're recognizing for the great work they're doing in their communities. Three essay contest winners. We have a statewide essay contest. So grateful to recognize those high school winners. Then on the 19th, we're going out to West Des Moines and Top Golf just to have some fun. I mean, Top Golf is fun, just a place to just relax with your friends. You can sign up for that online. And then Saturday, the greatest event is our Neighbors Day, which takes place downtown at Western Gateway Park from 12 to 6 p.m. on Saturday, June 20th. Kids activities, things happening on the stage, vendors, all of it. It's just going to be a really great day. I call it a little family reunion.
4: It absolutely is, and it's absolutely open to everyone.
5: It is.
4: And the big thing that I will say about each of the events that you talked about, these are great chances for people. Obviously, the history of it is very important. That's the core of Juneteenth. But it's also a chance for people to network and be within a community and get to know people and get a sense outside of necessarily themselves of what is happening here in Iowa and nationwide. What a great opportunity for people to meet up and get to know more.
5: It is. I love the educational piece, but I love just the coming together more. Being able to showcase African-American culture on a stage is really great. That's why I say it's for everyone. Like I say, if I go to a St. Patty's Day parade, why aren't you coming over to a Juneteenth event? Because we want to showcase our culture. But I really love seeing people that I haven't seen in a long time, or just making those connections, talking, connecting, watching each other, just celebrating with each other, I think is an amazing thing. So yeah, the conversations are priceless. The hugs and the all of that stuff that you'll see down at Neighbors Day is always great. But it is a great opportunity to bring community together.
4: So let's break down each of the events that you've got coming up. So the soiree is first.
5: Yes. The soiree.

0: because it's just important during this time to make sure that we are supporting them. So that's our very first event, 5 p.m. It's going to be a wonderful event, and it's more of a family gathering. So we'll be sitting at tables together, talking with each other, enjoying food. And that's really tied back to the history of Juneteenth. That's how celebrations were done. It was really coming together in that family type atmosphere. So that's what we're going to do on Monday the 15th.
1: Okay, so you said it's kind of limited as far as space goes. Is there still room, and where do people get their tickets?
0: Yes, there is still room. If they go to iowajuneteenth.org and click events, all of the events we have will be coming up. Just click that soiree and then you can get your tickets there.
1: Okay, so after the soiree, which one happens?
0: So then after the soiree, then the next event that we're going to have is the Juneteenth Jubilee. That will be Thursday the 18th at the State Historical Building. Beautiful place to have that event. We will recognize our community award winners, our essay contest winners. That also is more of a larger family conversation type feel. We're bypassing having like the main speaker and giving you an opportunity to talk to the people at your table. So we ask you some questions that we want you all to talk about. It gives you an opportunity to get to know people, like, hey, where their thinking is at. It might even be able to give you an opportunity to say, hey, have you ever thought about this? So it's a really nice way to just talk. We will be highlighting some of our caterers of color there as well. So you'll get some, not a full course meal, but you will get some great appetizers and something just to kind of get your stomach just a little full. And we'll be doing that event on the 18th, 5 p.m. is social hour, 6 p.m. is the actual event, but that is our Juneteenth Jubilee. Some people may know it as the Community Builders Appreciation Banquet. So we did do a name change, but it's a lovely evening to be able to come and just connect with others.
1: And see, I actually like the whole taste from different caterers thing, because number one, it exposes more people.
0: Yes.
1: So you get to know more of who's in the community and who you can hire later. But I also love that, let's be honest, you're going to get more full probably than you would from, oh, look, I got to choose chicken or fish or whatever.
0: Exactly.
1: Instead, you get to really try things and experience that together. I also love the no general speaker, because you are recognizing people that night, right?
0: Right.
1: But no general speaker, and giving people a chance to, the word network is so overused, I don't love it, but to really converse and get to know one another. And maybe you're not sitting at a table full of people you know.
0: Yeah, and that's the goal. We don't want you to be with, you know, tables you know. We know that there will be sponsors that, of course, you know, they'll all sit together, but it will give you an opportunity to kind of connect with people. And we wanted to try something that was non-traditional. Speakers are normally the norm. You want that keynote there. This is our second year going without a keynote. It's worked really, really well. We give things to members of the audience and they'll walk away with some things that will be really cool. I won't tell you what it is, but it does come out to be pretty neat. And we did it last year and we had a really great response.
1: Okay, that's a really good teased one. I like that very much. And having recently gone to an event where people were being given awards and they did each been given 5 minutes to talk, and the next thing you know, this guy went on for 25 minutes. And no one stopped him. I would like to thank you for no general speaker. I'm just going to be honest.
0: Oh, yeah. And anyone who gets an award, we do have a nice way of, like, I tell each person, you've got 2 minutes to speak. And then as we see you going, well, we got someone that will come up there. But most people are really good about that, which is why it allows the evening to move along and not feel like it's a very long evening.
1: Yeah, I love that. Absolutely. So, again, your website so people can buy their Jubilee tickets?
0: Yes, that will be iowajuneteenth.org. All one word.
1: Okay. And then you're doing a fun thing. That's one of the things about Juneteenth, is it's a mix of all the things, right?
0: Yeah.
1: You expect to at some point end up sitting around a table with people. You expect to get to meet up with people, but you also have fun with Juneteenth.
0: We do.
1: And so you're going to be at Topgolf on the 19th.
0: Yes, we're going to be at Topgolf on the 19th. We will be at Topgolf in the morning from 9 to noon. You'll get a full breakfast. So come out for the breakfast. You'll get a full breakfast. You'll be able to, you know, play golf with others. It is Topgolf, but it's very popular. And it's just a nice opportunity to just have fun. No pressure. I mean, we are giving out prizes, but no pressure for you to come out and just enjoy some time, you know, with friends, coworkers, however it might be. Also, it's a federal holiday, so some people will have that day off. So we encourage you to sign up for that. You can do that at iowajuneteenth.org by clicking events. And this is going down to the outing and you can get your tickets there.
1: Oh, if you have worse golfer, I'm totally getting that prize. I love it so much. So then it comes up to the 20th, which is the biggest event of Juneteenth in Des Moines. It is Neighbor's Day. It happens right down the street here from me in Western Gateway Park, which I like to think of.

0: is like the festival row, because all the major festivals, the big deals in town happen right down here.
1: Yes, they do.
0: So June 20th, Neighbors Day. Tell people how that day kind of runs.
1: Yeah, so that day runs with, you know, first thing in the morning, vendors are getting set up. The event doesn't start until noon. And so when noon kicks off, we always kick it off with the Black National Anthem that is sung. That kind of gets us going. Once that is done, it literally will be jam-packed with entertainment, poetry, music, you name it. The stage is going to be running all day. If you love the Icerettes, they are going to be there. We will have a whole event schedule that we will put out here so people can see. You know, sometimes you want to come to those particular few performances. That will be through our social media page. So make sure to like our page on Facebook. It's just Iowa Juneteenth. You can also go to iowajuneteenth.org. There will be small business owners out there. There will be sponsors. There will be an activity space for the kids. So we've got the bounce houses and the kids can have fun. We're right in the backyard of the Central Library. So if you ever need to go in there and read a little bit, come back out. But we have so many different things happening. But I just love the fact that it will be an opportunity to showcase people. You'll have an opportunity to pour into other businesses. There will be people there selling their food. So all of the things that you would want to do that you would see at other festivals, you will be able to see this at our Neighbors Day event.
0: One of the things I love about an event like Juneteenth, and particularly Juneteenth, is that you get to meet up with people who are doing businesses that maybe you do business with other people, and there's nothing wrong with that, but you find out all of a sudden there are people closer to you or in your community, or and this is actually what I find most often, somebody's related to somebody.
1: Yep.
0: And you could have been doing business with a friend's cousin or whatever. So it's a great opportunity to go in there and really dive down into the things you need or the people you need to meet or get involved in the organizations that go beyond just the month of Juneteenth.
1: Yeah, it is. It's a great opportunity to meet those, I call those local small business owners who maybe they're not in a brick and mortar yet. And these are the opportunities that they take. Not just our event, but they take, you know, other events that happen where they're like, hey, this is an opportunity to showcase ourselves. So we really pride ourselves on being able to do that because we know that like they need exposure too. You're also going to see someone on the stage who they don't get on the big stage, but it's like, I get a chance to be on this stage doing these things. So everything that you see that day will be with individuals who you may not have seen or known before. And then maybe because of coming to the event, like you said, you'll want to continue to do business with them. You want to get them to come to your events. We all have events. I feel like someone else is going to have an event. They're going to go, I remember I heard that person on stage, or I seen that person that had that booth there. You'll have an opportunity to be able to connect, and we're able to connect you with those individuals as well.
0: And I want to remind everybody as they go to those things and they make those connections, you're like, I'll give you exposure. No, exposure doesn't pay the bills.
1: That's right.
0: So please, always when you go and meet up with people and you think about doing business with them, go ahead and spend those dollars because it all just circles back to you sooner or later, whether it be financially or just frankly karmically. So
1: exactly.
0: It's a great chance to get out and support people. Definitely. Now, as much as Neighbors Day, getting in is absolutely free. Bring a few dollars because those vendors are going to have things available for you to take home. And there will be other opportunities to support the community out there.
1: There will. Yeah, you do want to bring a few dollars with you. You want to be able to pour into the businesses. That's why they're there. You know, they want to be there. Of course, they want to showcase who they are, but they'll love it more if you buy something, or if you're like some of my family members, they bring enough money so they can put a little here and a little there and a little everywhere so that everyone gets a little bit of something going on there. So yeah, make sure you come out and support. It is a free event, so you don't have to pay to get in, but we do want you to be able to come out there and support those vendors who will be there on that day.
0: Well, Juneteenth here in Central Iowa, it is Iowa Juneteenth, so people really come from all over the state. A month-long celebration, really, of the final emancipation of those who were enslaved in 1865 on June 19th. Please look up the history. It's absolutely fascinating and also a little heart-wrenching, quite frankly, as a person who loves history. So we're talking about happy stuff, though, in that Juneteenth is a celebration. So many things coming up. Duana, again, before we wrap up today, give people your website. And are you just on Facebook or are you other social media for them to follow along?
1: Yeah, so we're on Facebook and we're on Instagram. You can even catch us on LinkedIn. Make sure you just, IA Juneteenth is normally what you'll do there. If you're getting on our website, it's iowajuneteenth.org. If you want to send us an email, it's iowajuneteenth@gmail.com. We would love if you want to volunteer to send us an email. We would be able to do that for you and get you connected with all of the different events. But whatever you would like to do, you can see it on that page. Even if you say, I want to support outside of volunteering, You're able to do that on the web.